0: The report says that's because those owners are more likely to have paid off their mortgage and stay put longer. This generational transfer will also play out slowly. Housing analysts say the so-called silver tsunami is not likely to close the current housing shortage. The oldest baby boomers turn 80 this year, a turning point when homeownership starts to decline. Jennifer Ludden, NPR News, Washington.
1: Wall Street ended the day in mixed territory, the Dow up 195 points. 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A federal judge says she is furious with President Trump after more than 400 mature trees were cut down over the weekend

0: to make room for Trump's plans to renovate it into a professional course. In an emergency hearing today, Judge Anna Reyes also put a temporary hold on any further tree removal through tomorrow. Preservationists and local golfers sued over plans to renovate the course, and the court had ordered the Trump administration to give advance notice before drastic actions like clearing trees. Reyes says the government can't be trusted not to cut down any more trees and says administration officials failed to produce any reason on why those trees needed to be cut down so fast. Pope Leo is set to have surgery this week to remove a growth on his lung. NPR's Ava Pukach reports lung nodules are common in older adults.
1: Dr. Panagis Goliasatos, a pulmonary physician at Johns Hopkins University School of Medicine, says the majority of lung nodules are benign, calling them the lung's wrinkles. He says once a nodule is discovered, doctors then test it to see if there is cause for concern.
2: For the Pope to have had some imaging done that found him to have a lung nodule where they're now discussing removing it means he likely had some findings that resulted in some level of concern outside of the size.
1: The Vatican says the surgery will occur at Rome's Gemelli Hospital, and the Pope will have a week of recovery. Ava Pukach, NPR News.
0: And I'm Janine Herbst, NPR News in Washington.
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6: From NPR News, this is All Things Considered. I'm Elsa Chang. Right now, there is no way to fly in or out of the airport serving the capital of Saudi Arabia, Riyadh. The country is coming under daily attacks from Iran-backed Houthis. On Saturday, an attack on a passenger terminal at the airport killed 13 people. Yemeni Houthis say they're attacking Saudi airports in response to Saudi airstrikes. With more is NPR's Aya Batraoui from Dubai. Hi, Aya.
7: Hi, Elsa.
6: So what exactly is happening now in the Saudi capital?
7: So there have been at least four attacks on Riyadh's airport in the past week. And this comes as the Houthis have been warning that Saudi airspace is a theater of war and have been firing missiles and drones on Saudi airports and energy sites. Now, Saudi authorities say 20 people were killed over the past week, but it was Saturday's attack on Riyadh airport that was the deadliest. The Saudis released CCTV footage from the airport showing people standing in line, most of them Muslim pilgrims headed to Mecca, when a fireball hits the passenger terminal. Helicopters and ambulances were dispatched to the scene. Saudi authorities say 13 people of various nationalities were killed, including a U.S. citizen, and that more than 300 others were wounded, some critically. And then a day later, the airport was hit again.
6: Wait, so these attacks have forced the suspension of service at the airport in Riyadh. What do these sort of attacks mean for Saudi Arabia?
7: Well, also, it seems the Houthis know exactly what they're targeting, whether it's air bases or gas fields or oil refineries in the kingdom, or, as we've been seeing now, too, hitting Riyadh's airport with precision over and over again in recent days. And it's not only Riyadh airport that's being targeted. I just flew from that busy international airport a week ago. And when I was looking at how to get back, I found that the Houthis are also targeting airports to the east and south of the capital. And so what this means is that it's more difficult to reach Riyadh, and it's currently not possible or safe to fly into this huge city. Saudi Arabia is hosting a major energy conference in Riyadh today, but top executives from BP, Total, Exxon, they're not in attendance.
6: Well, let's talk a little more about Yemen now, because I want to understand, are the Houthis also gaining ground there too?
7: So the Houthis, which identify by name as Ansar Allah, were long marginalized in Yemen. But after Arab Spring turmoil there, they took control of Yemen's capital, Sana'a, and they have controlled it ever since. That is despite Saudi efforts to reinstall to power the internationally recognized Yemeni government. And the Houthis want to expand that control. And so over the summer, they began targeting Saudi oil tankers in the Red Sea, blocking a key export route in response

0: response to what they say is a long-standing Saudi blockade on Houthi areas. And then last month, the group took control of Yemeni territory along the Red Sea, and they pushed those Yemeni government forces out. So the Saudis launched a major air offensive last week alongside Yemeni government forces on the ground to try and recapture that territory, and that battle is still ongoing. And the UN says the fighting has displaced some 200,000 people in Yemen.
1: Well, is there any sign that the U.S. might get more directly involved to help Saudi Arabia, given the close relationship between President Trump and the Saudi crown prince?
0: So the U.S. is helping with intel on the Houthis, but they're not sending military help to the Saudis in the way that France, the U.K., Turkey, and Pakistan have done. And that's because Trump seems unwilling to get involved in another Gulf war. You know, there's still no resolution to the Iran war, and oil tankers are being hit daily in the Strait of Hormuz. But countries like Egypt are offering to mediate between the Houthis and Riyadh. And yesterday, the foreign ministers of Iran and Saudi Arabia say they spoke by phone about these recent escalations.
1: That is NPR's Aya Betraoui in Dubai. Thank you, Aya.
0: Thanks, Elsa.
1: Both Russia and Ukraine are already using drones powered by artificial intelligence on the battlefield. It's part of a high-tech arms race that has many people worried, including Ukrainian President Volodymyr Zelensky. He's warned that AI could start leading decisions on the battlefield as early as next year. Meanwhile, the founder of one of Ukraine's top companies producing AI-powered drones says that they're helping Ukraine survive a war waged by a much larger enemy. NPR's Joanna Kakissis reports from Kyiv.
2: It's a good microphone.
3: It's almost like a weapon.
4: We meet Yaroslav Azhnyuk in a conference room, and for security reasons, he asked us not to reveal much else about the location. He's 37, a computer scientist and serial entrepreneur who spent years in Silicon Valley. Before the war, he was known for co-founding a successful company called PetCube. Which makes smartphone-powered cameras that watch and even entertain your pets.
5: These cameras allow pet parents to watch their pets when they're not at home and fling treats to them and shine a laser toy for them.
4: Then, in 2022, Russia launched its full-scale invasion of Ukraine, and Azhnyuk, like many Ukrainian tech leaders, turned his focus to the defense space.
5: I was like, okay, I gotta move on from my role as the CEO of PetCube and do something to protect my country, and so now we're making not cameras that fling treats, but cameras that fling explosives to people who came to occupy our land.
4: The cameras he's talking about are part of an image recognition system incorporated into first-person view, or FPV, drones.
5: This year alone, Ukraine will produce over 7 million of FPV drones. Those small drones, they've fully transformed the battlefield, and they have become, for our era, what the tank or machine gun have become for World War I.
4: Azhnyuk runs the defense tech firms The Fourth Law and Odd Systems.
5: We are the leaders in autonomous drones and thermal cameras. We're number one in Ukraine, maybe to some extent close to the top globally.
4: His team has developed a widely used strike drone called the Lupinese 10 TFL-1. It combines a small, affordable FPV drone with an autonomous terminal guidance system. That means the drone has an onboard computer and AI technology that takes control during the final phase of the flight.
5: But it's very different from, say, the kind of AI that sits on those data centers that power Claude, or even kind of AI that does self-driving for your Tesla.
4: Azhnyuk says the AI technology in his company's drones uses simple tools to recognize images and make smart software.
5: Which then allows you either to navigate autonomously without a human, or to choose a target autonomously, or to fly towards a target autonomously.
4: Dozens of Ukrainian military units already use the Fourth Law's autonomous drone, which is named after the 20th century Ukrainian poet Anatoly Lupinis. He endured decades of Soviet imprisonment and torture. The Fourth Law has named all of its weapons after Ukrainian intellectuals and artists killed or persecuted by Russians in the last century.
5: It is important for us to help to resurrect those people. They're still with us, their ideas are still with us, and they're now fighting back.
4: The company's teams test the drones every day. We meet one team in an overgrown field outside Kyiv. They've set up a fold-out table near a copse of trees and a hornet's nest.
3: Nice to meet you.
4: A slight, sandy-haired man greets us.
6: I'm head of the test and integration team. So our main duties is integration of our autonomous system on the different kind of drones.
4: He uses the military call sign STAB. The company asked NPR not to reveal this location or the identities of those who work here for security reasons. STAB points to a drone.
6: So you see here is our camera plus microcomputer inside.
4: Oh, there it is.
6: And all of the mind is here.
4: The microcomputer inside the drone runs on a deep learning neural network that's been fed hours of combat footage. That's how it recognizes targets.
6: What target is like vehicle, light armored vehicle, tank, and flying object, etc.
4: The drone begins its flight guided by a pilot. He also asked us to use his call sign, Professor. The pilot is the one who selects the target. He guides the drone with a control stick. Professor checks a video monitor. There's a red flash.
7: Okay, is it locking there?
6: Yeah, it's locked, and if you see, the system is working by itself.
4: The drone has locked onto the target. A dilapidated car that a company employee is driving along a dirt road. Professor puts down the control stick, and the drone flies itself to the car. The microcomputer inside constantly runs algorithms to keep it on course. Stab says AI drones are useful because they're hard to jam, and he insists there are safeguards in place so the drones don't go rogue.
5: It's very obvious for the public to be concerned about.
4: Back at the conference room, Gyaroslav Vashnyuk says it's obvious the public is concerned about the dangers of AI.
5: You know, any kind of tool can be used for good or for bad. And it's, in the end, it's the human that decides how to use that tool.
4: And he says his company's AI-powered drones are not autonomous killer robots.
5: They're very far from a Terminator kind of scenario, right? These are just sort of calculators. Like, they're no more likely for a Terminator uprising than a warehouse with artillery shells.
4: He does, however, acknowledge that AI warfare is developing quickly.
5: So it's not unthinkable to imagine that some years in the future there will be drones that will be able to make their own decisions about designating something as a target or not.
4: And Ukraine must keep up, he says, because Russia is also using AI-powered drones to attack.
5: So if we're not able to react just as fast, we have lost. And obviously, after we've lost, there is no way for us to argue about the ethics of AI.
4: The most important thing, he says, is don't die. Joanna Kakissis, NPR News, Kyiv.

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1: From NPR News, this is All Things Considered. I'm Elsa Chang. President Trump is trying a variety of strategies to bring down the cost of diesel. He's announced a deal with Russia to potentially supply more than 4 million tons. And he signed an executive order that he says will help farmers by temporarily making a kind of diesel that's normally reserved for things like off-road farm machinery legal for use on highways. Farmers say they'll take the relief, but they're still hurting under increased prices. South Dakota Public Broadcasting's Jackson Dirks reports.
2: Larry Bergen, age 65, loads soybeans into a cargo truck. President Trump's order is letting farmers use dye diesel, a fuel that's exempt from federal taxes, in trucks like this until the end of the year. That'll save Bergen about 24 cents a gallon. He says it's welcome during harvest season.
3: We've got a long ways to go as far as how many times I'm going to fill. So it can make a lot of difference.
2: The White House says it'll save $60 on a 250-gallon tank. It helps during their busiest time of year. But diesel remains about 60% more expensive as this time last year.
3: It's not going to make up for that. You know, that's more the Iran war or whatever is causing this high prices.
2: Scott Vanderwall is president of the state's Farm Bureau, a conservative group.
4: I guess what our attitude is that every little bit helps.
2: He acknowledges that even with the tax relief, diesel prices are still up significantly from when producers planted in the spring.
4: It's a little bit of a band-aid. It certainly doesn't make up the difference.
2: Some farmers are noticing the timing of the announcement right before midterms. Doug Somke is president of the State Farmers Union, which leans progressive.
5: It's funny how, as we get closer to an election, how all of a sudden politicians come up with, I would just call it silly solutions.
2: Farmers helped Trump get into office. South Dakota, an agriculture-heavy state, supported Trump 60% the last three elections. On Larry Bergen's farm, he says the relationship between farmers and Trump's policies is complicated. Trade policies in particular have disrupted markets for American crops.
3: When if you would have just left things alone, we'd been better off. You wouldn't have to do all this stuff. So sometimes it feels like farmers are getting bought off.
2: For NPR News, I'm Jackson Dirks in Beresford, South Dakota.
1: Political gridlock in Washington is slowing down bicycle and pedestrian trail development all around the U.S. The transportation secretary has made it clear that he does not want to spend federal dollars on what he calls DEI bike lanes. But deep in Appalachia, there's bipartisan support for a multi-use trail that would connect Ohio with West Virginia. NPR's Joel Rose went to find out why.
6: The Market Street Bridge still looms over the Ohio River, a steel suspension bridge almost 1,800 feet long that used to connect the city of Steubenville, Ohio, on one side of the valley with the steep green hills around Weirton, West Virginia, on the other. But the Market Street Bridge closed nearly 3 years ago, and when you get up close, it's easy to see why.
7: You know, you can walk under, just watch your head.
6: Michael Paprocki is a regional transportation planner. He takes us under the bridge to show why it's beyond repair.
7: You got severe rusting, you know, under here, you know, see it? See the beams?
8: Oh, it's all rusted out.
7: Yeah. You know, you can see all the holes.
6: Local leaders say it's crucial to replace this bridge, to reconnect the communities on either side. But it's also important for another reason. The Ohio River is a major obstacle in the path of the Great American Rail Trail, an ambitious plan to turn former rail corridors into bicycle and pedestrian trails that stretch from coast to coast. Mayors from both sides of the river and both sides of the political divide say the trail is vital to the region's economic future.
9: Welcome, everybody. It's a beautiful night to be in Steubenville.
6: Local movers and shakers gathered a few weeks ago on the Ohio side of the bridge to talk about how to make its proposed replacement a reality. Republican Ralph Petrella is the mayor of Steubenville. He says the bridge and trail would help raise the city's profile.
8: This is huge. You know, this is a national entity that would help our economic development and continue the momentum we have for revitalization.
6: The Democratic mayor of nearby Weirton, West Virginia, was on hand too. Dean Harris worked at a local steel mill for 48 years. The mill closed in 2024, and Harris says Weirton is trying to attract new employers.
9: Weirton is in the process of sort of rebranding ourselves. Steel is what made us and brought people to our area. But obviously, it's time for us to move on from that, and that's what we're in the process of doing.
10: And the rail trail is one of the amenities that's going to help you hopefully start to build that up, right?
9: Oh, absolutely it is.
6: Weirton already has a rail trail that connects to the suburbs of Pittsburgh, about 30 miles east. Harris says that helped attract a battery factory that opened in Weirton a few years ago. Local leaders also hope the rail trail will encourage more young people to stay. People like Maura Barnes, who grew up in Ohio near Steubenville. While most of her friends moved away, Barnes stayed after college to raise her own family in downtown Steubenville.
11: My husband and I, somewhat selfishly, really wanted a grocery store in walking distance, not just for ourselves and our family, but all the other people living in the downtown community.
6: So Barnes and her husband opened a small grocery store with some friends. But she says the closing of the Market Street Bridge hit the neighborhood hard. The bridge was the only way for pedestrians or bikes to cross the Ohio River, and the only bridge that brought cars directly into downtown.
11: I think a lot of it was almost spiritual. It's a loss, and it was a blow to kind of the morale of the community. A lot of the businesses around us who had been open for years, they saw a pretty notable decrease in foot traffic and car traffic to their businesses when that closed.
6: There is a plan to replace the bridge with another one a few blocks away that would include a dedicated trail for bikes and pedestrians. Congress has appropriated $87 million so far, but that's only a fraction of what the new bridge will actually cost.
12: The challenge of crossing a body of water as big as the Ohio River is monumental.
6: Eric Ober is with the Rails to Trails Conservancy, the nonprofit group that's behind the Great American Rail Trail. Oberg says more than half of the 3,700-mile trail already exists, although there are still some big gaps, including this river crossing. That's why the group organized this event in Steubenville. Local leaders are pushing state and federal lawmakers to find more money for the bridge. And they're doing it at a time when the Trump administration has been hostile to federal spending on bike infrastructure.
12: It slows it down. It doesn't help, right? It doesn't help. But it's going to happen. This is an inevitable project. There's too much support for it. The question is the timeline.
6: That support comes from Republicans and Democrats alike, says Michael Papraki, the regional transportation planner.
13: It's not just liberals that ride bikes. Ohio is an extremely conservative state, and a lot of them ride bikes. West Virginia is an extremely red state, and believe me, they love to go out and ride their bikes.
6: And leaders on both sides of the political divide want to see bikes riding on a new bridge across the Ohio River. Joel Rose, NPR News, Steubenville, Ohio.

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2: I'm Chief Meteorologist Matt Lopon for Mississippi Live and MPB. Temperatures expected to be in the upper 50s for morning lows in Amory to start the day Tuesday, about 63 Brookhaven, 64 Woodville. I think we'll be upper 60s near the coast, but I think we'll also have high temperatures for your Tuesday that are probably going to be more like lower 80s around the coast because of a marine layer kind of in place. It'll be about 93 degrees up closer to the Jackson Metro, about 92 in the northern part of the state as most of the state is completely sunny and dry. And we're going to stay hot for most locations going through this week, over 10 degrees above our normal for this time of year. Of course, you can track that forecast anytime in the Mississippi Live app and keep it here for the latest.
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5: News in Washington, I'm Dan Ronan. British Prime Minister Andy Burnham says Iran was behind a September 27th security issue at a U.S.-run military base in England. The incident with masked men arrested near where U.S. bombers take off for Iran prompted the U.S. military to transfer its aircraft. NPR's Lauren Frayer reports from London.
6: Prime Minister Burnham had previously said Iran was linked to last month's incident at Royal Air Force Base Fairford. 2 weeks on, he now says,
7: it is highly likely to have been coordinated in Iran, almost certainly directed by Iran's Islamic Revolutionary Guard.
6: The British government has summoned the Iranian ambassador and also imposed fresh sanctions on two Iranian nationals. One is a Revolutionary Guard official. The other is described as a facilitator of a criminal network. They're banned from British soil and will have any assets here frozen. Britain, the U.S., and 27 other countries also issued a statement condemning what they call lethal plotting by Iran through covert networks and proxy actors. Lauren Frayer, NPR News, London.
5: Days after a Category 2 hurricane hit the Florida Panhandle and Alabama, parts of those states along the Gulf of Mexico coast are cleaning up. The storm knocked power out to about 500,000 customers in Florida. That's down to about 100,000 now. Governor Ron DeSantis says he anticipates power will be restored soon.
8: We anticipate to continue to see the remaining power outages that are left to be remedied throughout today and into tomorrow for some of the more harder hit areas. But I think between FPL and the co-ops, you know, they feel really good about the progress they're making and they're going to keep working.
5: Officials say four people died. The storm later dumped heavy rain on the East Coast. It's NPR. Protests are flaring again today in New Delhi, India, despite the government banning demonstrations. NPR's Dia Hadid reports thousands of people angry over revised voter rolls have been detained in recent weeks.
9: Hundreds of protesters gathered near the porticos of an upmarket shopping area, chanting against the commissioner and the prime minister. Authorities dispatched thousands of police to downtown Delhi, cut the internet in parts of the city, diverted traffic, and shuttered some metro stations. That's been ongoing since Friday when a youth-led movement announced protests to demand India's election commissioner resign. Critics accuse the commissioner of overseeing a revision of voter rolls that's disenfranchised tens of millions of citizens. The election commission says it works with complete integrity. Dia Hadid, NPR News, New Delhi.
5: General Motors says its 2028 Cadillac Escalade IQ electric vehicle will be equipped with the latest version of its autonomous driving technology, which GM says will allow drivers to take their eyes off the road when the sport utility vehicle is moving. The system would expand GM's use of its Super Cruiser advanced driver assistance systems, which already provide emergency braking, lane departure warning systems, lane centering assist technology, and blind spot avoidance. I'm Dan Ronan, NPR News in Washington.
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6: This is All Things Considered from NPR News. I'm Elsa Chang. This morning, federal agents searched the home of Democratic Congresswoman Ilhan Omar of Minnesota. The Justice Department says that is part of a, quote, federal criminal investigation. But Omar is calling it political targeting by the Trump administration. NPR's Luke Garrett was there during part of the hours-long search and joins us now. Hi, Luke.
13: Hello, Elsa.
6: Okay, so what do we know so far about what exactly happened this morning?
13: So early Monday morning, federal agents searched the D.C. home of Representative Omar. The Department of Justice says agents with Homeland Security Investigations, quote, executed a judicially authorized search warrant. Mm-hmm. Now, HSI is an arm of the Department of Homeland Security and U.S. Immigration and Customs Enforcement, often known as ICE. The DOJ said it approved this warrant and that the search of Omar's home was part of a, quote, ongoing federal criminal investigation.
6: Huh. Okay. And you were there on the scene, at least for part of it. What did you see?
13: Right. So Congresswoman Omar lives on a sleepy residential block in D.C. You know, when I got there, both sides of her street were closed off by black SUVs, and Omar's home was surrounded by federal agents with protective vests that read HSI. Neighbors near Omar's home all stood on their porches and yards, and by noon Monday, you know, most of the federal agents had left.
6: And what did Omar's neighbors tell you?
13: So also, most didn't want to talk, but 79-year-old Sharon Jackson did. She says the federal agents woke her up when they started knocking on Congresswoman's door.
14: I got awakened by boom, boom, boom, but I came out because I said, you all were knocking on my door. He said, we weren't knocking on my door. I said, well, I heard a loud boom, boom, boom. He said, it wasn't your door, ma'am. Go back inside.
13: Jackson lives right across the street from Omar and said the clock read 4:30 a.m. when she first heard those noises.
6: Wow.
13: She thinks Omar was really targeted by this investigation.
6: Okay. And what are we hearing from Representative Omar at this point about everything that's happened so far?
13: The congresswoman took to social media Monday afternoon. She says she's okay, but Omar also called this search a, quote, attempt to target political enemies and weaponize federal law enforcement. She says she will not be silenced. Trump and Omar do have a long history of political sparring and, you know, really criticizing each other.
6: And I'm just curious, have we learned any other details since this morning, since we've been out there?
13: We have. A current official, not authorized to speak publicly, told me this search on Omar's home is part of a multi-year probe that involved numerous whistleblower complaints. And a former official who previously sat in on briefings about this very investigation says the home search, you know, deals with immigration fraud allegations. Vice President J.D. Vance has previously alleged Omar committed immigration fraud, something that she really denies. Omar is an American citizen who came to the U.S. as a refugee from Somalia.
6: Right. Okay. Well, Luke, we should acknowledge the midterm election is just 22 days away at this point. What do you make of the timing of what happened to Omar today?
13: Well, this action by federal agents to execute a search warrant on, you know, her home, she's a candidate, does come into conflict with the so-called 60-day rule. It's an unwritten understanding that the DOJ should really stay away from public enforcement actions against candidates or election officials within 60 days of an election. The thought is to protect elections from, you know, politicized use of the DOJ. But this really is just a general practice, and it's not a legally binding rule. Representative Omar is on the ballot in November. She is, you know, heavily favored to win her Minneapolis district during this upcoming midterms election. In 2024, she won her House seat handily by 50 percentage points.
0: That is NPR's Luke Garrett. Thank you so much, Luke.
13: You bet.
0: California is known for being an early adopter on progressive policies. And now voters are deciding whether to impose a novel approach to taxing the rich, a one-time fee on billionaires. It's popular at a time when income inequality has become a big issue. But Democrats in this heavily Democratic state are divided. KQED's Laura Fitzgerald asked Californians how they're feeling about the measure.
15: California's voters are being asked to weigh in on Prop 40. It would impose a one-time 5% tax on people in the state with over $1 billion of wealth, like stocks, bonds, and artwork. So someone worth $100 billion would owe $5 billion to the state. The leader of a large healthcare workers union who drafted the proposal says Republicans in Washington cut healthcare benefits to provide tax breaks for the rich. So California should tax the rich to pay for healthcare. This idea appears to resonate with a lot of folks at a Sunday farmers market in Kensington, a neighborhood near Berkeley, where a band plays for the shoppers.
16: In order for our communities to thrive, there needs to be some leveling of the playing field.
15: Derek Hilliard is an attorney who says he supports the wealth tax.
16: If a person has $1 billion, you know what that is? That's $1,000 million. And a one-time tax, a one-time levy, in order to distribute some of this wealth for the good of the state, the people of California, is, I think it's a small ask in my opinion.
15: 23-year-old Julian Tremblay says he hasn't really heard about Prop 40 yet, but he says he's inclined to vote yes. He's moving back in with his mom to save money. He says the distribution of wealth in California is out of balance.
17: You know, then you get like really high inflation rates and like it just becomes more difficult to buy groceries, and it like contributes to, you know, like increasing gas prices and just increasing cost of living, which is something that in the Bay Area we really struggle with.
15: Perhaps unsurprisingly, most people I talk to at the farmers market in this liberal area like the idea of taxing billionaires more. But not everyone agrees that Prop 40 is the best way to do it. Kellen Foxman, a massage therapist, says the fact that Californians are even considering a wealth tax says something about the state's unequal resources.
18: I think it's acknowledging the myth of the middle class. Like, let's talk about that, how like we need to be having conversations about how we distribute wealth as a state. Yeah, we need to start taxing the people that make the most money, period.
15: But that being said, Foxman says she'd like to see it go towards other public services in addition to healthcare. She's still thinking it over, but leaning towards no.
18: In essence, it's exactly what we need. However, as written, I don't think it's as effective as we hope it will be.
15: Ads on TV, the web, and in texts are flooding the state, and various stakeholders are split. Some labor unions are for it, and some are against it. Medical groups are divided. Sharon Silverman is waiting for her coffee order at one of the farmers market booths.
19: I mean, I believe in taxing billionaires. Absolutely. They should pay tax just like everybody else. But we also can't tax them too much, because then they'll just leave. And they'll take all their jobs and everything with them. So
15: some billionaires, like tech mogul Sergey Brin, have fueled the opposition campaign. Of course, a lot of Republicans are opposed to any higher taxes. But in a state where they're heavily outnumbered, the issue will be largely decided by Democrats. And the people they might listen to are divided. U.S. Senator Bernie Sanders of Vermont has toured the state in support of Prop 40. On the other side, the state's Democratic Governor Gavin Newsom opposes it, saying he wants a national tax on the wealthy so they can't just move from state to state. For NPR News, I'm Laura Fitzgerald in Berkeley.

0: 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Researchers have found the graves of more than 1,000 children who died in youth prisons and reform schools across 29 states. The largest known site in Maryland is the final resting place for more than 200 black boys. Jenny Abamu from member station WAMU visited that site and has this story.
1: In the woods near the Cheltenham Youth Detention Center, it's easy to miss the small headstones that sink into the fallen leaves and thorny brush. Chuck Copeland is a pastor who lives about 2 hours away. He has to lean in to read the headstones.
2: He didn't count for nothing. He meant nothing.
3: He had a name on him.
2: 13 years old, from Baltimore, Mark Davis, 1885.
1: Mark Davis died at the House of Reformation and Instruction for Colored Children, which once stood where the current detention center is now. It was a segregated reform school created in 1870 to get black children out of adult jails. But state researchers found children were sent there for being poor, homeless, or orphaned. Earlier this year, Copeland's cousin, Veronica Spears, got a letter from researchers.
4: My grandfather had a brother that was in a Reformation institution, and he passed away at the age of 12. We never knew.
1: That brother was Arthur Hamilton. The family was told he died of tuberculosis in 1917. Mark Schindler was a senior official at Maryland's Department of Juvenile Services when the state confirmed this burial ground existed in 2024. Now he's at Georgetown University, where his team, so far, has found graves tied to 40 institutions, from Salem, Oregon, to Augusta, Maine. Some of the graves are next to juvenile detention centers and reform schools, still in operation.
5: Of course, we want to find out who is buried in places around the country. And we also know that their families have a right to know and to have this history and to make decisions.
1: State officials around the country are looking at options for restitution. In Florida, lawmakers established a $20 million fund for survivors who attended a reform school that closed in 2011. In Arkansas, officials created a memorial to honor 21 black boys who died at a correctional facility in 1959. This year in Maryland, State Senator Will Smith sponsored a bill creating a commission to research the children buried there.
6: Understanding this history is tremendously important, but understanding how this history connects to our current practices is almost probably more important.
1: He pointed to Maryland laws that result in hundreds of children being charged as adults every year. He said accounting for the state's past involves changing those kinds of laws. Deeper in the woods, the headstones stop. What's left are rows of gray cinder blocks, over 200. No names, no dates. Researchers believe Arthur Hamilton is somewhere in here. So does Veronica Spears.
4: I don't have any proof, no. I felt it in my chest. I felt the heaviness. And I knew then he was crying out to all of us. They all were, to let us know we're here. And we were mistreated.
1: Copeland, the pastor, leads the rest of his family members in prayer.
2: Thank you for this opportunity to remember our Uncle Arthur Hamilton. And thank you, Father God, for just watching over us. And
1: Copeland says he wants the children to know they aren't forgotten. For NPR News, I'm Jenny Abamu in Prince George's County, Maryland.

0: There are an estimated 3 million shipwrecks worldwide. Marine archaeologist Sean Kingsley is dedicated to finding as many as he can.
1: I like the fact that shipwrecks are tangible reminders of the past, whether it's a good, a bad, or a horrific history.
0: Our sunken past, Sean Kingsley and the wonders of undersea archaeology. I'm Meghna Chakrabarty. That's on the next On Point.
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5: From NPR News, this is All Things Considered. I'm Elsa Chang. What if you could make a year's worth of pay in just a couple months? I mean, there is a catch. You would have to leave your family behind. That's a choice that many Iranians make. With a worsening economy, some decide to travel to Turkey, hoping to find temporary work to provide for their families. But the jobs that they're looking for don't always materialize. NPR's Hadil Alshelchi was there when a bus full of Iranians pulled up in Istanbul.
6: It's about 6:30 in the morning. A bus that says Royal Iranian Travel just pulled up, and more than a dozen people just walked out of the bus. A lot of them look very, very tired. 45-year-old construction worker Abbas pulls his suitcase from the bus and waits on the sidewalk of the Aksaray neighborhood in Istanbul. This place has been a hub for Iranian tourists and business people for decades. Today, it's dark and cold. People light up cigarettes and huddle in small groups. Abbas traveled for days from the city of Qom to Turkey, hoping to find work and send money back to his wife and two kids. Our economic situation isn't good at all, says Abbas.
7: Very bad, very bad.
6: Iran's inflation rate hovers at 90%, and the cost of living has skyrocketed since the war began. Today in Iran, the price of meat has gone up over 40%. Bread has tripled. All the Iranians who spoke to NPR for this report are working illegally in Turkey and asked us not to use their full names for fear of deportation. Many will travel days to find work under the table here on a 90-day tourist visa. Abbas got in touch with an agent who matches Iranians looking for work with jobs. I was told the employer is supposed to come pick me up, he says, rubbing his hands in the cold. But Abbas says he doesn't have a phone number for the employer or the agent. He just trusts that someone will come get him. No, you can't trust the agent, says 34-year-old Ramin, as he stands in front of a closed bank. He has a friend who secured him a job and a place to stay. If you don't know the employer, they mess with you, he says. They don't pay you, they throw you out. It's what happened to 24-year-old Yassin. Every day, he rolls his suitcase down a cobblestone street from the park where he sleeps to the mosque where he waits with a handful of other homeless Iranians looking for work.
8: When this mosque opens, we can use the bathroom and drink some water.
6: Yassin wears a sweatshirt with the hood pulled around his face to keep out the cold.
8: Even if you find work in Iran, you only make enough for that night's dinner.
6: Yassin left his family in central Iran and traveled 6 days by land to get here. He paid an agent $100 to find him work at a doorknob factory.
8: The agent takes it all at once. There's no guarantee that the employer will pay. None of it is clear.
6: Yassin was kicked out of the factory after working there for a month with only a quarter of the pay he was promised.
8: I haven't saved even a few cents.
6: And now, Yassin only has a couple of days left on his visa.
8: I'm scared the police will catch me and deport me. I don't have the money to go back to Iran.
6: Travel agent Mohammad Reza reads off a list of names taped to his desk. Iranians who, like Yassin, didn't have the fare to go home. Since I have a bus company, I send them back for free, he says. I keep a record of the names, but I don't expect them to repay. Reza says it's been hard to sell bus tickets to Iran lately. But the other way is different. Buses come from Iran nearly full of workers who have lots of hope, he says. Back at the mosque, 35-year-old Rasul hangs out with other Iranians looking for jobs. For almost 15 years, he's come to Turkey for months at a time to work. With a year of work in Iran, I couldn't put together the kind of money I make here in 2 months, he says. But after the war, the market in Turkey is now saturated with job-seeking Iranians. He hasn't been able to find work for weeks. He missed his son's first day of school. I gave up on the money and just want to leave, he says. It's hard for him to go back having lost money traveling to Turkey. This time it's become like hell for me, he says. It's like death. Hadil Alshalchi, NPR News, Istanbul.
5: And now, a world record attempt that's pretty hard to believe. Donna Jean Wilde, 61 years old, held a plank for exactly 5 hours at the Huntsman World Senior Games earlier this month in Utah. Now, for those of you who are unfamiliar, a plank is an abdominal exercise where you hold your body in a rigid, straight line all the way from your head to your heels, supported only by your forearms and toes. Wilde already held the record for longest plank held by a woman at 4 hours, 30 minutes, and 11 seconds. And she says she almost didn't make it past that mark this time.
9: When I got to 4 hours and 30 minutes, I really did hit a wall. But with 10 minutes left or 15 minutes left, the CEO of the games, Kyle Case, he was on the mic and he had that whole crowd cheering me. And that's why I made it through.
5: Wilde's 5-hour plank is currently under review by the experts at Guinness World Records. She says her love of the plank began about 15 years ago when she had just broken her arm.
9: I couldn't plank for very long, like a minute and a half, but it was something I could do with a cast on, a broken wrist.
5: But when the cast came off, she kept planking, and she kept getting better at it.
9: And then my family, my kids, my husband, they said, you know, Mom, people don't do this. They don't get on the floor and just plank. So maybe you should, like, think about going for a record or something.
5: Now, I know what you guys are all thinking out there. Why would someone choose to plank for so long? Well, for starters, Wilde says this kind of prolonged exercise gives her the same kind of rush as a runner's high. But also, she says it's a good opportunity for multitasking.
9: I completed a whole master's degree while I was planking, wrote all my papers, and I actually wrote a book.
5: She is not kidding. She has apparently mastered the skill of typing on her laptop while propped up on her elbows, planking.
9: As a teacher, so much of my life has been just try to encourage people to find something they love and then repeat it, because that just changes your brain.
5: Donna Jean Wilde is pretty good at push-ups too, by the way. She once did 1,575 push-ups in an hour, which was also a world record for a while. She says she might try and break that record again if she can find herself to take a break from all that planking. Oh my God, this is All Things Considered from NPR News.
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12: I'm Mississippi Live Chief Meteorologist Matt Lapont for MPB. Expecting temperatures tonight to head back into the low 60s for morning lows across much of the state under what should be mostly clear skies. I think down close to the coast, we're going to have slightly more cloud cover, holding temperatures more middle 60s. As we go throughout the day on your Tuesday, I think we probably only come to around 83 in Biloxi, though going to be 10 degrees hotter than that near Natchez, close to around 90 to 93. We could have temperatures in the middle part of the state around Jackson around 95, 92 up north. Again, that is because of the dry air that remains in place much of this week. A cold front eventually in the extended forecast by late this week on the way in, getting us a lot more fall-like. We're tracking that in the Mississippi Live app.

0: This month, World Cafe celebrates 35 years on the air. All month long, we'll be looking back at memorable moments and milestones, just like we ask songwriters to do in our backtracking sessions, where artists pick out tracks from their entire discography and tell us the stories behind them. Last year, David Gray recorded a backtracking session where he talked about the song he's most proud of, the song of his that makes him cry, and how he found peace with the song he has a complicated relationship with.
1: In a way, the last 25 years has been about being more than Mr. Babylon. So I just thought the only way out of this is just to keep doing it.
0: He also talked about why he loves songwriting so much.
1: One of the wonderful things about it is just how surprising it can be when you find what's inside you that you didn't know was there.
0: David Gray in an encore backtracking today. I'm Raina Duris, and this is World Cafe.
2: Live from NPR News in Washington, I'm Janine Hurst. Democrats say a search of Minnesota Congresswoman Ilhan Omar's Washington, D.C. home early this morning was an abuse of power by the Trump administration. NPR's Luke Garrett has more.
3: A current official not authorized to speak publicly told me this search on Omar's home is part of a multi-year probe that involved numerous whistleblower complaints. And a former official who previously sat in on briefings about this very investigation says the home search deals with immigration fraud allegations. Vice President J.D. Vance has previously alleged Omar committed immigration fraud, something that she really denies. Omar is an American citizen who came to the U.S. as a refugee from Somalia.
2: NPR's Luke Garrett reporting. Omar has been a frequent target of President Trump, who, speaking to reporters tonight, once again slammed her and said the investigation is separate from him.
4: I think she's a terrible person, but that's really up to the DOJ. I have nothing to do with it.
2: On social media, Omar, who is up for re-election in Minnesota and is a sharp critic of Trump, says she won't be silenced. A federal judge is extending an order to pause the clearing of trees in a historic public golf course in Washington, D.C. As Sarah Y. Kim from member station WAMU reports, President Trump wants to redevelop the public facility into a championship-caliber course.
5: After preservationists and local golfers sued over plans to renovate the course, the court ordered the Trump administration to give advance notice before drastic actions like clearing trees. But over the weekend, the administration abruptly cut more than 400 trees with less than a day's notice. At an emergency hearing, U.S. District Court Judge Ana Reyes blasted a government lawyer for saying they did their best to give notice.
6: You did not do your best. You did your absolute worst. You did your absolute worst.
5: Reyes then extended the ban on clearing trees to 2 p.m. Tuesday and warned that if the order is violated by 2 seconds, there will be contempt proceedings. For NPR News, I'm Sarah Y. Kim in Washington.
2: A new study finds younger and lower-income women who are diagnosed with breast cancer tend to see delays in care. NPR's Yuki Noguchi has more.
7: Women under age 40 are not typically screened for breast cancer and may face potential biases in treatment if they have the disease because of their youth. In a study published in the journal Cancer, investigators looked at data to identify the wait time for care among 1,000 individuals diagnosed with breast cancer enrolled in the Young Women's Breast Cancer Study. It found 153 instances of patients, particularly those who are lower income, facing delays of 3 months or more to see a clinician about their symptoms. Younger patients were likelier to see treatment delayed by 2 months or more. The report says the delays may not have led to the need for more treatment, but did not affect overall survival. Yuki Noguchi, NPR News.
2: You're listening to NPR News from Washington. Hollywood had a lackluster holiday weekend at the box office, but as NPR's Bob Mondello reports, there was one bright spot.
8: As Odysseus could tell you, it's a journey. For a nearly three-hour epic with limited showtimes, The Odyssey has had a stellar run in theaters, a run so strong that it's defying normal business practices.
9: No one could stand between me and home, not even the gods.
8: During the summer, on the assumption that Christopher Nolan's epic would fade after 3 months in theaters, IMAX offered its screens to other studios starting September 30. But The Odyssey was still well attended at that point, and the new films weren't, so this weekend...
10: The Ithaca's king is coming back.
8: The Odyssey is back in IMAX, boasting a per-screen average that beats all but one film in wide release. Odyssey is still collecting about $15 million a week worldwide. If it can round up another 90

0: week worldwide. If it can round up another 90 million, it'll break into the top 10 of all time. It has until December 18, when Dune Part 3 will lay claim to IMAX screens. Bob Mondello, NPR News.
1: In France, prosecutors say DNA left on a painting helped police recover two stolen Renoirs and discover plans for another heist. Four men are facing charges related to the September 8th theft from the Renoir Museum. The paintings, worth at least an estimated $4.7 million, were slightly damaged. The thieves fled, leaving two paintings behind, and officials say the DNA matched a suspect who was already under investigation for drug trafficking. The theft has museums around France looking to increase their security. I'm Janine Herbst, NPR News in Washington.
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3: 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I'm Rena Duris. We will go back and listen to a special backtracking feature from David Gray, where he'll tell some stories and play some songs in just a few minutes. David Gray released his debut album in 1993, but it would take him 5 years to break through with his album White Ladder. So here are three other songs that came out the same year White Ladder dropped in 1998, kicking it off with something that sounds nothing like David Gray, Beastie Boys, Body Movin'.
4: Ready? One. You will do this four times with the left, four with the right, then eight times with...

0: Everything is Everything from Lauryn Hill. That was released in 1998, the same year David Gray released his breakthrough album, White Ladder. Will he play his biggest hit from White Ladder in the live session you're about to hear? Well, you'll have to stick around to find out. That's next on World Cafe.
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0: Hey, this is World Cafe. I'm Raina Duris. It is World Cafe's 35th anniversary, and to celebrate, each week we're revisiting a different backtracking session from a beloved World Cafe artist. Today, it's David Gray in an encore session recorded last year. On Backtracking, we give an artist a list of prompts for songs, like a song that changed everything for me or a song that came to me in a dream, stuff like that. They choose a few of those prompts and match them up to tracks from all across their discography, and we talk about them. British singer-songwriter David Gray has been releasing music for over 30 years. His big breakthrough moment came in 1998 with his album White Ladder, which included the hit Babylon. He released his 13th album, Dear Life, in January of 2025. He'll talk about and perform songs from that album, and he'll get into a few notable tracks from his back catalog, too. This was recorded in front of a live World Cafe audience. David, welcome back to the World Cafe.
4: Thanks for having me. It's nice to be back. Hello.
0: How you doing?
4: Good, thanks. Yep.
0: Good. I'm so happy you're here. The first prompt that you've chosen is the song that I am proud of. What song is it?
4: Yeah, I mean, I avoid the word proud because it's sort of like a reality TV, sort of, it's like induces tears, you know. But I am proud of this song. I think that this After the Harvest is the song that I've chosen. It's the first track on my new record. And the reason for that is because it's sort of, it was like new ground, and it delighted me to find a new space. I'm looking for freshness always when I start a new project and wondering where I can get to. And it's got a sort of fast vocal delivery over a 6/8. And because of the nature of the vocal delivery, you don't really notice the timing of the song until the chorus. But the chorus is the perfect counterpoint to the verses. So it's a sort of short story writer's trick that I used a lot on this record. There was a story I needed to tell. And this one's from a sort of older woman's perspective. So it's sort of life after the children have gone and the relationship has ended or whatever, the sort of proposed invisibility of that older person in the sort of youth-obsessed culture, I guess. It's just the challenges of being alive for more than five decades. It's the humor and the lightness with which the song presents the ideas, but also the form that it took, as I say, the delight I had in the rhyming schemes. It announces the record in the perfect way, because if there's been a trend in my writing in the last 25, 30 years, it's probably been to simplify. I started off very kind of wordy and trying to be like, you know, very verbose about things and very descriptive, lots of adjectives. And if anything, I've sort of simplified. But on this record, again, a bit like the narrative of some of the songs, I did a U-turn and I ended up in these almost sort of blood on the track style kind of elaborate rhyming schemes where it's like A-A-A-B-A-A-A-B-A-A-A-B, like massive rhyming schemes. Well, words themselves are music, and when we first started to utter them, we were making sound in a kind of musical fashion, I think probably mimicking the world around us. So they have a magic. They were, in fact, magic. When they started, words had a magic property. They've been diminished by our overuse and our taking them for granted, but they do have a magic property, a substance. They are sort of intangible things that conjure. And of course, it's what happens between them when you start. It's like putting a few brushstrokes on a canvas. Once you've placed a few things there and you place others next to it, something else begins to take on a life of its own. And that is the song. For me, the music props up the lyric. So yes, I was very pleased by the way the song poured out of me and the sheer pleasure I took in the rhyming that somehow lifted the subject matter from dropping down into sort of angst, pure and simple.
5: And before we hear it, I did want to quickly ask you about where you recorded this song, because you recorded it in your garage in Norfolk.
4: Right. Yeah, I had to fashion a workspace because my awful neighbour in London, I've moved now. I just didn't want to end up ending in prison like having punched him. he started building his basement out, which of course he's entitled to do. But, I mean, it made working my studio impossible, and we were in the thick of making this record, so I quickly fashioned a space. I sort of put some floor down in the garage, and I got some gear and took it up there. And it was very, very basic. But the beautiful thing about working in Norfolk was I went up with my producer, and it was just us, so we worked all day, and I cooked dinner, and we had a couple of glasses of wine, and he just said, the very first day we'd work it, why don't we just go back in the studio and see what happens tonight? And I said, great, yeah, because I've got this little idea, which was this song. Let's just start working on this and see what happens. And then the next thing I knew, it just began to form in a very remarkable and rapid way. I didn't get all the lyrics down, but I certainly had these soft, let's call them French word endings, soft word endings, garnish, varnish, tarnished. It's verging on a rap sort of thing. So that just, it brought a new world to the fore. And of course, rap is all about cadence and crunch and sort of sibilance and impact and gap. And it's word driven, so it relates to this very much.
5: Will you play it for us?
4: I will.
5: After the Harvest, performed live by David Gray on World Cafe.

0: on World Cafe. I'm Raina Duris. This is a feature called Backtracking, where we give an artist a list of prompts about songs. They go back and choose songs from their discography. That was After the Harvest from David Gray. It's from his new album, Dear Life. Next up, David, you've chosen kind of a double prompt, a song that makes you cry and a song that you wrote really quickly. It's also from Dear Life. What is it?
1: Yeah, this, I think I work very intensely when I really settle into songwriting. I think most of my creative life is organizational, but occasionally I get left to my own devices to make something. And so I was working on something completely different, and I just played a small rise on an A chord or a second fret. I was just noodling like this. And I did that, and I thought, that's nice. I've not done that before. And then I fell back to there. And then I thought, hang on a minute, there's something here. And I stopped doing what I was doing. And then the first line of the song just came immediately. The melody just came. The whole thing just came. It's going to make me cry now.
0: Yeah, like how does it feel when a song comes to you that quickly?
1: Yeah, it's very, very emotional, because it's not just writing a song. There's all different types of songs, but some of them sort of gestate, it feels, for a very long period of time. They're just waiting to be born, and it's sort of out-of-body experience. So I guess, you know, I'm not a religious man in the strict, organized religious way, but I obviously have a faith of some kind, because I put all my efforts into these intangible things. And one of the wonderful things about it is just how surprising it can be when you find what's inside you that you didn't know was there. So, deep breaths. Mortality is knocking, and it's already had some major impacts. There's been a few meteorite impacts on my life. Planet Dave has had a few hits. So it's becoming a more regular thing, and people very close to me getting sick. So I'm at the age now when my dad called me and said, son, you better come down. I've got some bad news. I've got cancer and it's not looking good. And then he was dead in just over 6 months. So he was my age now when he made that call. So all of these, that's a sort of invisible meridian line that I'm about to cross. I don't think I'm going to drop down dead at the age of 57 and 2 months, but it still does make you think, like my memory of him. So anyway, all this stuff, this is what the stuff is that's inside me. And I began to write this song. And it's a, you know, it's a mortality song. It's going to be hard to play it, I can tell you that.
0: I was going to ask you that, how it feels to perform.
1: It's very difficult to perform when motion takes over. So what it feels like when you're at the coalface and this happens, as in everything turns on and all the barriers that are normally there, the normal human barriers, consciousness, I suppose you could call it, the forbidding walls of shame and doubt and accepted ideas, they just dissolve and you have access to everything. The whole vault of experience is suddenly open and you can go in and all the images pour from it in a way that amazes you.
0: The song is called That Day Must Surely Come. Are you ready to play it for us, David? You can do it.
1: I'm going to do my best for you.

0: David Gray performing That Day Must Surely Come, the song that he wrote really quickly and that also made him cry. Coming up on Backtracking, David Gray talks about the song that took him a long, long time to write. That's in a minute on World Cafe.
1: Keys? Check. GPS? 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
0: Welcome back to the World Cafe. I'm Raina Duras, and this is an encore edition of Backtracking with David Gray. On Backtracking, we give an artist a list of prompts. They choose a couple of those prompts, match them up to songs from their discography, and tell us why. This session originally aired last year.
7: Earlier, we talked about a song that came to you very quickly. Now we're going to go the other way, the song that took you forever to write. It is on your new album, yeah. Dear Life. I know that this started a really long time ago. When did this song actually begin?
8: Yeah, it's this chord sequence that started up in 2000, I think probably the end of 2003, beginning of 2004. And I didn't put the last thing that happened was the duet. It ended up being a duet with a young singer called Talia Ray. And putting her voice on was the last act. And that was in early spring last year. So I'd say that it's taken 20 years to complete. It had a different lyric and a different melody originally. And there was just something about it that just didn't let me go and just kept coming back. And various breakthroughs over the years, and then changing the tempo, changing the key. But I found the second melody, and in keeping with what I was saying about a fast vocal, it was very much in keeping with this new trend in my writing to try these faster vocals. So when I had this new melody, I then found the piano part that became such an integral part of the song. And suddenly I thought, oh, I'm in business here. This is the how the song needs to be. But then I had to write the lyric or rewrite the lyric. So I did, and it was one of those, it just refused to just oblige and arrive. It was getting blood out of a stone. I was like, I'm going to finish this song. I remember saying to the producer, don't leave the studio, I'm going to finish this verse, you're not going anywhere. And yes, and eventually I got there, and I think I'd put so much effort in it, it had taken so long, I couldn't really see the song. I knew there was something there, but I couldn't enjoy it in a way. It was only when the album was complete and everyone said, this has got to be the single, I thought, right, I better learn how to play this. Because I'd come up with the piano part independent of the vocal. So it took an awful lot of practice, actually, because it's got a syncopated part that I have to then sing a blues line over the top of against the beat. It's just beyond my... I'm not Stevie Wonder. It was beyond my capabilities, trust me. So I just practiced and practiced and practiced and practiced and practiced. And as drummers say, split your hands, split your hands. And I had to just let the hands do what they needed to do, and to the point that I could just do that and let them go and then sing the line on top. And in so doing, I recorded myself a few times to see how I was doing. I thought, this song sounds great, just me on the piano. And I could suddenly hear the song. It didn't have the joins in it or the decisions in it. It was just me singing the song. Now it was finally finished. So that was the moment when I kind of accepted it, really. So a 20-year period of acceptance.
7: You're going to perform it for us now. This song is called Plus and Minus. David Gray, live for the World Cafe.

0: performing a song from his new album, Dear Life, in front of a live audience. That was David Gray with Plus and Minus. I'm Raina Duris. David Gray is my guest today on Backtracking, where an artist picks a prompt and matches it up with a song from their catalog. That was the song David Gray says took him forever to write, about 20 years to write, but it was worth it.
1: It was, yeah.
0: The last prompt that you've chosen is the song you have a complicated relationship with. Could you tell us what it is?
1: Well, I think it's sort of self-explanatory. It's Babylon. So.
0: Why are your feelings about Babylon so complicated?
1: Well, I mean, because I just had to play it so much, and it was just, you know, that period of success. People want to know what success is like. I'll tell you what it's like. It's an endless promo schedule with gigs on top. I mean, I was playing Babylon like, you know, 5-6 times a day, you know, day in, day out, like radio stations. We'd turn up in the States. I'd just do like every station in town. You'd be performing the song, and then you have sound check, and then you've got gig, and then you've got competition winners, and you do an acoustic thing for them. It was like crazy. And you know, obviously it was the song that sort of, in a way, defined that record and launched that record. And for that, I'm very grateful. A bit like Plus and Minus, it's a good pop song. I didn't know that when I wrote it, but I can see that now. So, and there was some genuine feeling there. And I think what happened was that I just lost touch with what the feeling in the song was through just machine-like repetition. And not only that, the sort of ubiquity that I was granted in some places works against you if you want to be taken seriously, it seems. So I begrudged this sort of, you know, suddenly you're just that, you're Babylon, White Ladder, goodbye kind of thing. And obviously, I'm still doing it. You know, it's alive in me like it ever was. In fact, it's richer now, I think, than it ever was. So, you know, in a way, the last 25 years have been about being more than Mr. Babylon. So I just thought the only way out of this is just to keep doing it. And so that's what I've done. There was a certain point when I sort of turned around to face the past, and it was all right. I'd made it. It just took a long time to find the feeling. And in fact, I'd go further than that. I'd say that as part of my sort of recognition of the song again, I realized that actually why it's such a central song to White Ladder, because I think its proclamation in the chorus is the entire message of White Ladder, which is, I'm talking to myself, let go your heart, let go your head, is basically that's what I managed to do on that record. I got over myself, and I didn't want to blame the world. I wanted to make a record that I could stand by and say, this is me completely giving it my absolute best shot. I'm melodic by nature as a writer. I just moved towards melody. I moved towards the ideas of these songs with my co-collaborators, Jestin Paulsen producing and Clune on the drums, letting all their ideas and sounds in. And it was a really incredible process. And one of the remarkable things was allowing other people to sort of change your music. I realized it was so much richer and, in fact, sort of more like my music in a way. We made something that didn't sound like the reference points that you can obviously point to, Van Morrison, Bob Dylan, or whatever they are, from the past. This was a new type of sort of hybrid form. And again, a sort of act of escape that then needs to be repeated throughout your career. You're constantly trying to escape from the shape you've made. Well, at least I am. Some people just are happy, Hammond organ, bass, guitar, drums, off we go. But that's a completely valid way of making music, but it's not the way for me. Maybe it's a British thing. I don't know. I'm always looking for that new way, a new space. Anyway, this was it. We'd sort of landed and we... So Babylon was part of this amazing process, but I don't think I recognized the song really, because it became a single, and that in itself was a novel experience, having a song that was a single. And it is a very complex relationship.
0: And this is kind of cool. It was recently rediscovered by a new generation and got big on TikTok.
1: Oh, yeah.
0: What went through your head when you saw that people were posting videos with the song on it on TikTok?
1: Well, my daughter said, she's kind of a lot hipper than I am. She said, Dad, there's something happening on TikTok. And bearing in mind that all the people who work for me are supposed to be on top of this stuff, she got it very early. She said, Dad, there's something happening on TikTok. You should show these people some love. And I said, look, what am I supposed to do? TikTok? You know what I mean? Well, I don't know. It's going to get banned anyway. Forget it. I said, show me what you're talking about. I said, this is ridiculous. How am I supposed to join in? So then about a week later, she said, it's getting bigger, Dad. You need to do something. I said, okay, come on, show me how it's done. So we're just in the living room. She said, you have to duet with this person. Anyway, this is how it happens. So I said, if I'm going to do this, we have to do an explanation video that I really don't know what I'm getting into and I have no idea what TikTok is. So anyway, obviously people love that stuff. You make a complete fool of yourself. They're absolutely crazy about that stuff. Fast track to a new career as an idiot.
0: You're never, ever going to be able to stop playing this song. Will you play it for us right now, David?
1: Of course, yeah.
0: This is Babylon.
1: But there will be a surcharge. Yeah, you'll be charged as you go.
0: This is Babylon, David Gray on World Cafe.

0: Live for the World Cafe, David Gray, Babylon, from his 1998 album, White Ladder. You're listening to World Cafe's Backtracking, where we give an artist a bunch of prompts. They choose a song from their discography to answer those prompts. That song was David's answer to the song you have a complicated relationship with. David has a new album called Dear Life. He's been my guest today. David Gray, thank you so much for being here.
1: Thank you.
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2: I'm Chief Meteorologist Matt Lopon for Mississippi Live and MPB. Temperatures expected to be in the upper 50s for morning lows in Amory to start the day Tuesday, about 63 Brookhaven, 64 Woodville. I think we'll be upper 60s near the coast, but I think we'll also have high temperatures for your Tuesday that are probably going to be more like lower 80s around the coast because of a marine layer kind of in place. It'll be about 93 degrees up closer to the Jackson Metro, about 92 in the northern part of the state as most of the state is completely sunny and dry. And we're going to stay hot for most locations going through this week, over 10 degrees above our normal for this time of year. Of course, you can track that forecast anytime in the Mississippi Live app and keep it here for the latest.
3: Odds are you will probably never hear a Father John Misty song in a Marvel movie. But if there's ever been a contender, a song that could show up in one of those soundtracks, it's this new one from him called The Expanded Universe.
4: Everyone gets saved. Everyone gets saved.
3: I mean, maybe it could work in a really depressing Marvel movie. You'll hear that new Father John Misty song coming up in a bit. You'll also hear new music from churches that borrows from a children's playground rhyme. And Phoebe Bridgers dips into a different universe, referencing Peter Pan's Lost Boys in this one. All those new tunes and lots more on the way. I'm Raina Duris, and this is World Cafe.
5: Live from NPR News in Washington, I'm Janine Herbst. Ukrainian President Volodymyr Zelensky says he's willing to hold elections if President Trump can get Russia to suspend its attacks on Ukraine for 60 days. Terry Schultz reports Zelensky also weighed in on Trump's deal to import Russian diesel fuel.
6: Addressing the annual Warsaw Security Forum conference, President Zelensky said while holding elections during a war would require changing Ukrainian law, it would be possible if Russian attacks ceased so that people could safely take part in the process. He's heard here through an interpreter.
7: And it's also impossible now because of our military, more than a million people who must vote, but how will they vote while being on the front line?
6: Zelensky also suggested that instead of buying diesel from Russia, the U.S. should buy from Ukraine. He said he'd been given no advance notification of the agreement with the Kremlin that Trump announced Friday. For NPR News, I'm Terry Schultz in Warsaw.
5: Ads promoting President Trump and his policies continued being paid for by the U.S. government well after Trump said his MAGA Incorporated super PAC would take over. NPR's Tamara Keith reports the administration is now under a court order to take them down.
8: When President Trump announced the U.S. government would no longer be paying for the, quote, patriotic ads, about $12 million had already been spent. But despite giving the impression that there'd been a policy change, the ads didn't stop airing. In the intervening week, another $10 million in taxpayer dollars went to fund the pro-Trump ads. That's according to an NPR analysis of ad impact data. On Sunday, a federal judge issued a temporary order barring future airings. A White House official not authorized to speak publicly says the last ads paid for by the government aired on Sunday evening. Tamara Keith, NPR News.
5: Israel's Supreme Court is ordering officials to plan for the return of Palestinians to their homes in the occupied West Bank. NPR's Daniel Estrin says tens of thousands of Palestinians have been displaced from their communities for more than a year.
9: The Israeli Supreme Court has ordered the Israeli military to specify a timeline for when Palestinian civilians can return to their homes in several West Bank refugee camps. Israel evacuated and largely destroyed those areas during a military operation more than a year and a half ago. Israel said it was countering militant strongholds. It's the largest mass displacement in the West Bank in many decades. Infrastructure still hasn't been rebuilt, and families haven't been allowed to return. An Israeli cabinet minister is calling to ignore the court ruling. Faisal Salameh, the Palestinian leader of one displaced refugee camp, called the court ruling useless as long as the Israeli military continues to occupy the area. Daniel Estrin, NPR News, Tel Aviv.
5: U.S. futures contracts are trading in mixed territory at this hour. You're listening to NPR News from Washington. The United States is in the midst of the biggest and deadliest measles epidemics in decades. With cases reported across the country, infectious disease experts say some vaccinated adults should consider getting another measles shot. NPR's Maria Godoy has more.
10: Before vaccines, measles used to kill 400 to 500 people in the U.S. each year. Two doses of the measles, mumps, and rubella vaccine is 97% effective. Most people vaccinated before 1989 probably received just one dose instead of the two doses recommended for children today. Dr. Larry Kosiolik of Northwestern University says traditionally, one dose has been considered sufficient protection for adults not at high risk. But he says these days,
11: if you are living in areas with high measles activity, it does make a whole lot of sense for adults to go ahead and get that second dose.
10: If you're not sure of your vaccination history, he says there's no harm in getting an extra dose of the MMR vaccine. Maria Godoy, NPR News.
5: A consumer lawsuit in Illinois is challenging McDonald's over software that restaurants can use to help set prices. The suit claims the software allows competing franchisees to share information they ordinarily would not. Pumpkin competition is serious business, and there appears to be a record-setting squash in Rhode Island. Ron Wallace's giant pumpkin weighed in at 3,156

0: Pumpkin weighed in at 3,156 pounds at a contest in New England. That's the weight of nearly three grand pianos. And he won $3,500 for it. 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
2: Even if you've never watched a superhero movie, you've probably heard of the Marvel Universe with the Avengers, the X-Men, Spider-Man, so much more of them. I'm Raina Duris. This is World Cafe. The Marvel Universe is a place full of supervillains and superheroes, and that idea possibly inspired this new one from Father John Misty. But in this song, the idea that some, muscly men or women in tights are going to save you sounds like it might be a delusion, a hallucination, or maybe just a wish. It's Father John Misty, the X-Banded Universe on World Cafe.

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2: There are an estimated 3 million shipwrecks worldwide. 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
2: Our Sunken Past, Sean Kingsley and the Wonders of Undersea Archaeology. I'm Meghna Chakrabarty. 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
0: Hope you're having a good one. You are listening to the World Cafe. My name is Raina Duras. There are thousands of exclusive live recordings that have been captured for this show over the 35 years it's been on the air. And it's a shame to just leave them sitting in a dark closet. So on Live from the Archives, I bring a couple out for you every day. Up first today, you're going to hear Roseanne Cash performing her breakout song, her first of 10 number one country hits, live for World Cafe, 7 Year Ache.

I'm so happy we have an exclusive World Cafe version of that song. It's amazing. Rock Lobster, performed live by the B-52s on Live from the Archives today. 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Phoebe Bridgers now with Lost Boys.

0: Red Red Wine, UV40. Up next, you'll hear some Red Red Roses in a new song from Churches after this on World Cafe.
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0: Hey, I'm Raina with you here on World Cafe. Scottish band Churches are back with their first new music in 3 years. And you may agree this song has a bit of an apocalyptic feel, not just in the lyrics, but also in the music, especially the contrast between the heavy electro beat and Lauren Mayberry's super sweet voice singing a familiar childhood rhyme in the chorus. It's called Roses, new from Churches on the Cafe.

0: No one's going to love you. It's Band of Horses. And I'm just going to tell you, that's a lie. I love you. And I'm so glad you were here. And I could join you to play you some music today on World Cafe. Thank you so much to our affiliates, the public radio stations who bring this show to you all across the country. We produce it at WXPN at the University of Pennsylvania in Philadelphia. I'm Rena Duris. 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
2: Fake it till you make it. 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
5: I'm Chief Meteorologist Matt Lapon for Mississippi Live and MPB. Temperatures expected to be in the upper 50s for morning lows in Amory to start the day Tuesday. About 63 Brookhaven, 64 Woodville. I think we'll be upper 60s near the coast, but I think we'll also have high temperatures for your Tuesday that are probably going to be more like lower 80s around the coast because of a marine layer kind of in place. It'll be about 93 degrees up closer to the Jackson Metro, about 92 in the northern part of the state as most of the state is completely sunny and dry. And we're going to stay hot for most locations going through this week, over 10 degrees above our normal for this time of year. Of course, you can track that forecast anytime in the Mississippi Live app and keep it here for the latest.
6: Way down in Davy Jones's locker, there lurk the souls of sailors lost at sea and the real-life wrecks of some 3 million ships that sank with them.
7: You know, look out to the seas, have a breath, think about all that history, that great hard drive of humanity just waiting to be discovered.
6: Marine archaeologist Sean Kingsley has explored more than 350 wrecks, from pirate ships in the Bahamas to British India steam navigation ships off the coast of Ireland. Doing archaeology underwater with a scuba tank on your back isn't the easiest thing in the world. Kingsley says it's worth it.
7: And I remember working off Israel, and there was a massive storm. We found 12 shipwrecks all in a row, going back to the late Bronze Age Canaanite period. And on one of these wrecks, I found a bronze war helmet, 5th century BC. You know, it's like, oh, that's the period of Greece when democracy was born, you know.
6: I'm Meghna Chakrabarty. Today on Point, archaeology at sea. Stay with us.
8: Live from NPR News, I'm Giles Snyder. Campaigning in Youngstown, Ohio, President Trump remarked on Monday's search of Minnesota Democratic Congresswoman Ilhan Omar's Washington, D.C. home.
9: She comes into our country and she says, I have a constitutional right. She's got a constitutional right. She's telling us about the Constitution. And she comes from one of the worst countries anywhere on the planet.
8: Federal agents searched Omar's home as part of a criminal investigation. Details of that investigation are not clear. Republicans have accused Omar of committing immigration fraud in the past, an allegation she denies. Omar is calling the search part of Trump's intimidation campaign and said on social media that she will not be silenced. House Democratic leaders are also condemning the search. The search of Congresswoman Omar's home came 3 weeks before the midterm elections and comes after Trump announced an energy ceasefire that seemed to take Ukraine and Russia by surprise. He announced that ceasefire after unveiling a deal to buy diesel fuel from Russia. NPR's Charles Maines.
10: I don't think you can ignore the timing. You know, this diesel agreement, in effect, saw Trump lifting sanctions on Russia placed over the war in Ukraine with an eye towards pleasing American voters ahead of the midterms. Putin agreed to provide 300,000 tons of diesel fuel to the U.S. and global markets immediately, with more to follow. Moreover, Trump has openly thanked Putin for providing the fuel while blaming Ukraine's attacks on Russian energy for driving up the cost of gas and diesel for American consumers.
8: Trump has defended the deal for Russian diesel as lawmakers from both parties urge him to reverse course, saying the agreement appears to violate U.S. law barring imports of Russian energy until Moscow ends its war against Ukraine. Also, Ukraine said Monday that Russian attacks on energy targets show Russia has no interest in an energy ceasefire. British Prime Minister Andy Burnham says Iran was behind a recent security issue at a U.S.-run military base in England. The incident with masked men arrested near where U.S. bombers take off for Iran prompted the U.S. military to transfer its aircraft. NPR's Lauren Freyer reports from London.
11: Prime Minister Burnham had previously said Iran was linked to last month's incident at Royal Air Force Base Fairford. 2 weeks on, he now says,
12: "It is highly likely to have been coordinated in Iran, almost certainly directed by Iran's Islamic Revolutionary Guard."
11: The British government has summoned the Iranian ambassador and also imposed fresh sanctions on two Iranian nationals. One is a Revolutionary Guard official. The other is described as a facilitator of a criminal network. They're banned from British soil and will have any assets here frozen. Britain, the U.S., and 27 other countries also issued a statement condemning what they call lethal plotting by Iran through covert networks and proxy actors. Lauren Freyer, NPR News, London.
8: This is NPR News. Hurricane Simon is pounding Mexico's Pacific coast. Authorities say there is widespread damage and that the storm led to the deaths of a 71-year-old man and a young girl. In Baja California, at least 10 people are missing and a young girl died following Tropical Storm Rachel. Hollywood had a lackluster holiday weekend at the box office, but NPR's Bob Mondello reports there was one bright spot.
13: As Odysseus could tell you, it's a journey. For a nearly three-hour epic with limited showtimes, The Odyssey has had a stellar run in theaters, a run so strong that it's defying normal business practices.
14: No one could stand between me and home, not even the gods.
13: During the summer, on the assumption that Christopher Nolan's epic would fade after 3 months in theaters, IMAX offered its screens to other studios starting September 30. But The Odyssey was still well attended at that point, and the new films weren't, so this weekend...
15: I think his king is coming back.
13: The Odyssey is back in IMAX, boasting a per-screen average that beats all but one film in wide release. Odyssey is still collecting about $15 million a week worldwide. If it can round up another $90 million, it'll break into the top 10 of all time. It has until December 18, when Dune Part 3 will lay claim to IMAX screens. Bob Mondello, NPR News.
8: NASA's Perseverance rover has set a record. The space agency says it has driven farther than any other vehicle on the surface of another world. Perseverance arrived on Mars in 2021, and now NASA says the rover's odometer hit 28.10 miles on Sunday, breaking the record that took 15 years to set by NASA's Opportunity rover. This is NPR News.
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17: 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I'm Meghna Chakrabarty. When archaeologists

0: When archaeologist Sean Kingsley starts his day at a dig site, preparations take a little longer than usual. He's got a lot of equipment he needs to get ready, including a mask, regulator, oxygen tanks, wetsuit, and fins.
1: So we're in the middle of the beautiful azure blues of the Bahamas. We thought we were going just east of Rose Island, but we're actually between New Providence Island and Eleuthera, about 2 hours out. Beautiful conditions, and Nick is navigating not by the stars, but by the feel. There's reefs strewn all over this place, which caught loads of ships in serious trouble. And he's got a spot here where he knows there's a shipwreck. He's dived it, he's seen it. We're keeping our ears out for some hollering and hoping for the best.
2: He tied a rope round his waist, jumped into the water, and he put us bang right on top of a probable pirate shipwreck of the 18th century. Mind-blowing.
0: Sean Kingsley is a marine archaeologist. He has explored over 350 shipwrecks around the world, but his latest excursion is in the Bahamas, where he and his team were granted the first ever permissions to dive in Nassau Harbor. From 1690 to 1725, these waters were home base for pirates in what's known as the Golden Age of Piracy. There could be thousands of shipwrecks still waiting discovery. Sean and his team have created a documentary of their work. Here's a moment when they discover a ship that just might have belonged to the pirate Henry Avery, a ship known as the Fancy.
3: Sean goes over to investigate further. He starts hand fanning and looking, and soon I see him wave me over, and now he's uncovering wooden planks.
2: But we move towards the northern side, and suddenly my heart starts pounding. There's wood on the seabed. Michael and I start cleaning it off. 1 meter, 2 meter, 3 meters.
3: I see him get more excited, then Michael comes over. Both of them are very delicately but excitedly hand fanning this wood. And as the silt is being removed, you start to see more planks. You start to see ribbing. You start to see all of this structure underneath this ballast pile. And that's when the imagination starts going, what else is here? What could be underneath of this?
0: Well, Sean Kingsley is also founder of WreckWatch magazine and co-founder of WreckWatch TV, where you can watch the documentary, The Mystery of the Pirate King's Treasure. That's where those clips came from. And he joins us now from London, England. Sean Kingsley, welcome to On Point.
4: Hi, Meghna. A pleasure to join you.
0: It is wonderful to have you. Can you tell us a little bit more about that moment that we just heard about maybe the Fancy when you discovered it under the water?
4: Sure. To be honest, your first sort of sensations are nerve jangling. You've got your scuba gear on, you're going through the water column, and you're asking yourself, you know, is this real, this thing you've come from the other side of the world to try and find, or is this going to be a very expensive bust? And as the sediment starts to clear and you see this thing for the first time, that's when you start to hyperventilate.
0: Or maybe not hyperventilate because you're underwater with all your scuba gear on.
4: That's me being totally professional, right? Yeah. I mean, that is your first sensation, or it's just shock that this thing has survived the centuries, the coastal exploitation, and it still survives, and you're touching the Hot Wheels from the Golden Age of Piracy.
0: Yeah. Okay, so tell me, was this ship actually, could you determine that it was the Fancy?
4: The Bahamas is a small place, and rumors started to spread pretty quickly. What I would say, I knew a lot about the Fancy. I wrote a book with Rex Cowan called The Pirate King about Henry Avery, and we'd uncovered a lot of documents saying he actually did scuttle the ship, the Fancy, a 46-gun frigate inside Nassau Harbor. And, you know, this thing was in the right place, right time, right date. Pirates used to like to burn their ships to get rid of signs of evidence, and this thing is burnt down to the waterline. Uh-huh. So all the forensic clues are there, but this was a kind of a baseline study that we did last year. No one had been to the Nassau Harbor, the home base of Blackbeard, Stede Bonnet, Calico Jack, Rapin, had permission to dive there. So there's a real big chance that we'd find nothing, go home with egg on our face. So it was really sort of baseline, could anything survive? And the very fact of finding six shipwrecks was just astonishing. So we did some basic analysis, but you know, really, there's still a lot to do to try and pinpoint whether this

0: is the final resting place of the most iconic pirate shipwreck in time.
1: Okay, so this book is from 2024, and as you said, you co-authored it with Rex Cohen. It's called The Pirate King, The Strange Adventures of Henry Avery and the Birth of the Golden Age of Piracy. I have to admit, Blackbeard's the only one in that group that you mentioned that I have any familiarity with. Can you tell us more about Henry Avery?
0: That's right. It was a mystery to me. A whole bunch of coincidences sort of converged for me to get interested in piracy. And one of them was I was doing a special issue on pirates for my magazine, Wreckwatch, and I was talking to an old salt, another sort of wreck hunter called Rex Cowan, about something completely different. And my mind just wandered. I said, "Yeah, Rex, do you know anything about pirates?" And he ran upstairs and came down with these dusty files and said, "Here, they're yours. We found Henry Avery." I said, "What do you mean you found Henry Avery?" Henry Avery was a sea dog in 1696. He stole a ship called the Charles II, made it the Fancy, went over to India and ripped off the Gunsway, which was one of the biggest treasure ships in the world, belonged to the Mughal Emperor of India. And it had £600,000 worth of gold, silver, wow, and precious gems in it, worth a cool $149 million today. And then he goes to Nassau to hide low and divide the spoils and decide how he's going to keep his head on his head on his neck and disappear with his ill-gotten gains. So he really is, yeah, you're right. A lot of people haven't heard of Henry Avery, but ballads and poems of his life were being sung in taverns, you know, from Boston to London and in coffee shops. And this is the guy who lit the fuse and threw the grenade that really started the golden age of piracy.
1: Okay, and so what is that golden age? And why at that time also?
0: Well, those are very, very tricky questions. pirates had been doing legal piracy between 1701 and 1714. There was one of these endless wars between Britain, Spanish, and France. And at the time, the monarch gave all these sea dogs something called marks of letters, which let them be privateers. It goes back to Sir Francis Drake, mm-hmm, which gave you permission to go to the other side of the world, take enemy ships, keep most of their cargo or plunder, give the crown a little back, and it was a really good money earner. But then suddenly, 1714, the war ends, and overnight, 60% of the Royal Navy are let go. Can you imagine going into the office like next Monday and the producer pulls you over and says, "Sorry, everyone in this building is fired because AI is taking over your jobs," right?
1: Honestly, Sean, it's a daily fear these days. But
0: that's essentially what happened. And the pirates, they were out of work. They had no money. They had to put food on the table. And they were a little bit grumpy about it, these sailors. And for a lot of them were 20-somethings, high on testosterone. They knew the story about Henry Avery, the Pirate King, and the Caribbean. And also, they were aware that, you know, if you're in the Royal Navy, you're going to get beaten up, whipped, bad food, kind of officers from Eton treating you very badly, mm-hmm, and a good chance of dying and never being paid. Whereas if you go to the Caribbean and go on the account as a pirate, you could make 100 to 1,000% more than a regular sailor. So for a certain type of person who wasn't chained down by family commitments, it was a bit of a no-brainer.
1: Yeah. Yeah. Okay. Oh, so many questions to ask you, Sean. I promise that later in the show we'll get into sort of the technical aspects of marine archaeology, because those are equally fascinating. But I want to stick with sort of this golden age of piracy for a little while longer, because, is this golden age part of the reason why there are, I guess that's what you said earlier, that's why there's so many wrecks in Nassau Harbor?
0: So, between, say, 1696 and 1720, 4,000 pirates did more damage to world trade than the wars between England, France, and Spain. And, you know, I... I was in the Bahamas. I was collaborating with a team called Allen Exploration, run by a philanthropist and an explorer called Carl Allen, who'd found a Spanish galleon called the Nuestra Señora de la Maravillas, the Lady of Wonders. And they were doing amazing science and finding pottery, gold jewelry, just incredible stuff. And I transit back through Nassau back to England. And I go walking downtown Nassau. And I knew this was it. This was ground zero for Blackbeard and Anne Bonny and these larger-than-life cats that we see on the big screen in Hollywood. And I just thought, where are they? You can buy some Blackbeard cake and get a rubbish T-shirt. But apart from that, there's not one brick from a ruin. And I asked a colleague of mine, Dr. Michael Pateman, who was the co-director on the New Providence Pirates Expedition with me. I said, "Here, Michael, you know, what's happened to all these shipwrecks? We know when Woods Rogers, the great pirate hunter, came from England to Nassau in July 1718. He saw 700 pirates gnashing their teeth and waving their cutlasses on the shore, and the remains of 40 ships, which the pirates have taken, just becoming wrecks on the shoreline. Where were they? Mm-hmm. And Michael said to me, "Well, you're not going to believe this. No one has ever gone looking before." Well, if that wasn't a kind of ingredient to you know, go on an adventure, I don't know what was.
1: Wow. Okay. So we have about a minute before our first break, Sean. Again, just I suppose since these stories were known about the pirates, and as you said, they scuttled their ships because once they had plundered the ships they had pirated, they didn't want them to be, I guess, taken back or whatnot. Why hadn't there been more formal archaeological investigation of what was under the water there?
0: Yeah, so Nassau is quite a dangerous space. You've got 200,000-ton cruise ships entering and exiting. You've got all kinds of traffic going on. They don't want kind of murky archaeologists sticking their nose and say, "Sorry, you can't go on your cruise ship because we're doing really important science." So that's one of the real reasons. The other is a lot of people thought there was nothing left. Huge parts of the harbor being dredged to accommodate these mega cruise ships. So I think there was also a kind of a trust issue, an assumption that it's all gone.
1: Okay. Yeah. Sorry, I didn't mean to interrupt you, but that's really, really interesting. And I genuinely mean that. I just had to cut you off because of the break we're taking. Sean Kingsley is with us. We'll hear a lot more about marine archaeology in just a minute. This is On Point.
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1: You're back with On Point. I'm Meghna Chakrabarty, and Sean Kingsley joins us today. He's a marine archaeologist and historian, co-author with Rex Cohen of The Pirate King, The Strange Adventures of Henry Avery and the Birth of the Golden Age of Piracy. He's currently at work on a documentary called The Mystery of the Pirate King's Treasure, and because Sean and his team got the first ever permission to actually do archaeological dives in Nassau Harbor, searching for the wrecks of pirate ships. And Sean, I'm going to play just another moment from your documentary, The Mystery of the Pirate King's Treasure. And you had talked earlier about the fact that it's actually quite difficult to do archaeological science, not just because it's underwater in Nassau Harbor, but there's those giant cruise ships, the place has been dredged out, and also it's a highly, highly developed harbor. So here's a clip from the documentary where you find evidence of a shipwreck underneath a modern marina construction. We're going to hear your colleague, filmmaker and diver Chris Atkins first.
7: We went down there and we found wood, and there was some clay pipe still, and just a ton of evidence. So it's nice to see that even though all of the construction has happened, that there still is some remains of that shipwreck. And what an exciting find! What an exciting day!
8: Well, I'll tell you something right here. Nobody has ever found pipes like these on a shipwreck. These are really unique tobacco pipes.
9: Yes.
8: You don't find them very often.
10: What's your known stuff you globally, you mean? Not just in the Bahamas.
8: Yeah. Wow. Across the world.
9: Really nice.
8: Nobody's ever found these on a shipwreck.
1: So, Sean, tell me, how, once you got the permission, how did you go about kind of deciding the places to investigate first? Because you're not just sort of like, you know, zigzagging across the harbor, I presume, looking down and keeping your fingers crossed.
0: Yeah, no, there's a little bit more method in the madness than that, really. We looked at satellite photos, aerial images, and you could clearly see how, you know, the largest part of the anchorage where the pirate ships would have been at anchor is completely gone. In fact, scooped out to make an entire man-made island called Arawak Key, which was a really big worry. The harbor looks tiny, you know, when you're at when you're at home drinking your coffee and looking at maps, and then you get there and you go, oh my goodness, this is huge. You can spend a lifetime and find nothing. If you want to find shipwrecks, one thing I've learned is go and talk to the fishermen.
1: Yeah.
0: Because, you know, they spent so much time on the water. If it's down there, they'll know about it. Probably they won't tell you because they protect, because shipwrecks become artificial reefs and reefs attract fish, and that's what they're after. So we were very lucky. We joined up with some very good people, and a lot of that is due to Dr. Michael Pateman, who is a Bahamian and is very well respected on the island. He's now head of the Antiquities Corporation in the Bahamas. Mm-hmm. Thanks to these people, we got some hot spots to go and dive, and it was low tech. You know, we needed to go there just with some scuba, take photos, record some material, and just try and ground proof whether the myth of the pirates was true or fantasy.
1: Yeah. So, by the way, the finds that you make, the discoveries that you make, I presume they belong to the government of the Bahamas then?
0: Yeah, it's a really good point, Meghna. The Bahamas is one of the kind of richest waters for underwater maritime traffic and shipwrecks in the world, largely because the Florida Strait was used by Spanish galleons and English traders as their highway. So a lot of traffic, went through it. It was really important to us when we put in the license. The Bahamas has suffered terribly, terribly from treasure hunters mm-hmm. who've gone and looted wrecks. So the Maravillas that Allen Exploration are working on was a lot of stuff had been taken by treasure hunters legally, I will say, at the time. It just ended up in auction houses and Sotheby's and Christie's, and we know nothing about it. So, you know, there's a real sort of necessity to try and save this material. And we made it very clear to the government. We want to work with Bahamian talent, and we're here as custodians of your heritage, and anything that we find will stay and belong to the people of the Bahamas.
1: Yeah. I'm glad that you mentioned that, because, you know, this is always an issue issue, whether it's marine or terrestrial archaeology in terms of, you know, cultural heritage and ownership of finds, and also just the enriching of the cultural, the historical knowledge of the people who are living there now, and who gets to own that. So I presume, though, is it more complicated when we're dealing with underwater archaeology? Because maybe it's straightforward in a place like Nassau Harbor, where that is, those are not international waters, right? They're clearly under the ownership and jurisdiction of a nation. But unlike on land-based archaeology, where you always kind of know who owns the patch of land that you're digging on, we, you know, most of our blue planet is international waters, right? So like there, I don't even know if there are any rules that apply there to underwater sort of archaeological investigation.
0: Yeah, that's a real hot potato right there. essentially, anything that goes out from shore to 12 nautical miles is within state waters, and that belongs to the state. Mm-hmm. And you're right. Once you get beyond that international waters, you're in the badlands of finders keepers, which is all good until the kind of 80s or let's say the 90s, when it was safe and nobody can get at it. But there's been a real kind of hyper development of technology and robots and drones. So now it's actually uncomplicated to go and dive down as far as you want, limitless, to go and look for material. And still technically, anything there, you know, is finders keepers. But laws are changes and countries are trying to extend the UN Law of the Sea Convention, which caters for ownership of mineral rights, oil, gas, mining, etc., to cultural remains as well. Mm. And of course, if it's a sovereign ship, if it's a warship, it still belongs to the original state. So if American submarine went down in the South China Sea with nukes on it, there's bilateral treaty that says nobody can touch that. It still belongs to America. And weirdly, someone in the act added to warships, submarines, spaceships, and aeroplane, wooden historical shipwrecks, as if they kind of got black boxes or secrets on them. This is a very strange phenomenon, wow. But that's where we find ourselves. The law is trying to catch up with the technology.
1: Oh, that's interesting. Okay. So let's go back to the Bahamas. You know, in sort of thinking about the waters there at a distance, I'm conjuring up the stereotypical postcard images in my mind, right? Like just crystal clear blue waters. As you said, tropical, so reefs, whether real or artificial. I mean, take us down into one of the places where you discovered a pirate wreck. And what would we see through your mask, through your goggles? What does it look like?
0: Yeah, you're kind of right and kind of not so much, because Nassau Harbor, it's got all this traffic churning up the sediment, and also it has very big riptides that flush the harbor twice a day. So really, you've got to be in the sweet spot and dive when there's none of that tide. Otherwise, you'll go down, and before you know it, you're half a mile away with the currents. And that means that the visibility, oddly, can be really quite poor, a bit more like the English Channel. Hmm. However, the first clip that you showed when we went off to the east of Nassau, we got there and the water was a bit choppy and it was everything exactly as you say that you want in the Caribbean. You know, beautiful skies, not a building to be seen anywhere. We put on our gear, went down and bang, it was just infinite visibility. I mean, just, I kind of, you know, I've never dived really in those sort of waters. And despite, I was being kind of a little bit facetious at the beginning, you know, I have hyperventilated underwater when I found a Greek war helmet of the 5th century BC. But actually, I'm quite cerebral. I click in my mind straight away. These are the questions we've got. And we've got a tank's worth of air to try and prove them.
1: Uh-huh.
0: And that particular vessel immediately we landed on two cannon, and we could see that one of them was a swivel gun. And a swivel gun was the weapon of choice for pirates because they put it on the upper deck. It was a kind of Arnold Schwarzenegger, you know, anti-personnel weapon, you know, where you could just rake incoming enemy and cause mayhem rather than sink a ship. And it was a very narrow ballast heap. It clearly wasn't a merchant vessel. It looked like a sloop, which was, again, the pirate ship of choice. Small and very fast. You know, it could get enemy ships. It could outrun English man of war. So then Michael came up with a handful of lead musket shots. So what I love about sort of what we get to do as a privilege is I love that interplay between the past, history, and nature. You know, that particularly wreck was really quite beautiful in that regard.
1: Yeah. You know, you said something a second ago, which I hadn't thought of, that unlike land-based archaeology, where, you know, you can have a team of, I don't know, whether it's a handful to dozens of people working all day long, you have a physical constraint. And when you're doing scuba-based exploration, right, and that is, you got to come up when the air runs out. Yeah, you can swap tanks and stuff, but it is much more time constrained. And so with that in mind, how do you try to get the most out of the limited time that you have on any particular day when you're doing these dives?
0: Yeah, I mean, at the beginning, it's just ground truthing.
1: Yeah.
0: Is there a wreck there? What is its character? Let's get some visual coverage. And then, you know, we might burn through two tanks maximum. And then really, you know, you're done. So, you know, for some mortals, that'll be 2 hours. And for hyperventilators like me, a little bit less. And then you make a plan. You would sit with Chris and with Michael. And we come up with a plan. So the next thing, when we went back to some sites, is we'd take a photo mosaic, we'd fly over the top, from when I say fly with our fins and scuba, vertically over the wreck, taking photos, which then back home we'd stitch together in software, and we can see a bird's eye view of what the ship looked like and what its layout of it was. You know, Michael found some of these lead musket balls, but apart from that, we really weren't doing any excavation. We didn't have underwater vacuum cleaners called dredges to suck up the sediment. We did a lot more hand fanning when we found the wooden hull because, you know, we needed to ground truth and find out what the date of this thing was. So that was a slightly different situation. Yeah. But yeah, you're right. You know, very limited. It was a 3-week project, but we did exceed expectations.
1: You know, I understand that a lot of the techniques used on land-based archaeology, some of them are also used on marine archaeology, where, you know, you might even string out a grid, right, in order to sort of to be sure you locate precisely where every single thing that you discover is relative to other objects on the wreck. So that would be that might seem familiar to people, but also, like, with land-based archaeology, I feel like technology has utterly transformed what you can do in a non-destructive way, right? I mean, people have heard of how LIDAR on land has been used to, you know, uncover the fact that there may be tens of thousands of undiscovered buildings, say, still in the South American jungles. Do you have similar technology for marine archaeology? I mean, you talked about robots and drones. Are they equipped with the capability of, say, you know, sort of flying or swimming around wrecks and then using, I don't know if it's LIDAR, but some kind of technology to create a really detailed map that which then you can, through computer technology, kind of almost do virtual fly-throughs?
0: Yeah, absolutely. You know, geophysics is a game changer. So if we didn't have inside information about where some of these wrecks are, and we were kind of working blind, we would have had to bring in first side scan sonar, which bounces sound off the seabed and looks for anomalies. Very effective, basic tool of underwater archaeology. Then we'd want to bring in a magnetometer just to see what kind of magnetic spike is it. Is it an oil can, or could it be, I don't know, cannon or a big ballast heap? There's also multi-beam, which is very cool, very effective, makes very quickly a 3D map of the seabed showing the topography. And it has such resolution that you can pick out cannon and small objects on the seabed. And we've also got ground penetrating imaging technology, which gives you an idea of how deep any cultural remains have. Now, we didn't bring any of that in. We went, you know, I've spent the last 15 years working with very sophisticated robots down to 5,000 meters. And it was really nice actually to come back to my roots and do, you know, get my hands dirty and prove that I can still scuba tank and do underwater archaeology in shallow water. But what you're talking about, you know, we need now, when we go back, to go from low tech to high tech and bring in the big guns to map the rest of the harbor and see what's still down there.
1: So that would be sort of macro scale mapping using technology. I'm wondering if there's a smaller scale technology that you use on a site itself once you've discovered that there's a wreck there.
0: It depends, really, what is the depth of the sediment.
1: Okay.
0: You know, if the sediment is quite shallow, it's quite, you can use a dredge and you can suck up that sand and, as you say, put your grid over it. Context is key. Everything is about context. On land, you know, what is this pot? What are these finds in relation to a wall? It's exactly the same underwater. What part of the ship are we in? Okay, we're in the bows. Actually, want to work in the stern because that's where the kitchen and the galley and the captain's locker would be. And that's where all these great artifacts are, which will give us a real kind of social indication of what the origin and nationality of the crew were.
1: Mm. So what about the actual remnants of the ships themselves? For artifacts, as you just talked about, they can be and are removed for further research. But as you said, the ships are frequently now artificial reefs, which have become part of the marine ecosystem there, or the remnants of the hulls. Do those stay underwater?
0: Yeah, I mean, recovering actual wooden hulls, you've got to have a really, really good reason to do it, because it's one, it's super expensive to do the lift. Two, you got to build a museum. and three, you got to get curators. And once you brought up something and you put cooked it in polyethylene glycol to sort of stabilize it, it's really not stable. You know, it needs ongoing maintenance. So there are points in time where really, a lot of countries for sort of nationalistic reasons have wanted to recover ships. I'm thinking about the Vasa in Sweden, King Henry VIII's flagship, the Mary Rose in England, the so-called Jesus ship in the Sea of Galilee in Israel. You know, if there's any billionaires out there who would like to lift the potential fancy and study it, you know, it can be done. It's all about money. The Chinese are recovering Song and Qing Dynasty ships in their entirety. Mm. They're lifting the entire ships, building museums around them, and then excavating them as if they're on land. But today there's a kind of, it's disproved of to do really sort of actually excavation and recovery underwater. There's a sort of feeling that we've sort of disturbed the ocean so much that we should leave it in situ for future generations.
1: Well, you're listening to Sean Kingsley. He's a marine archaeologist and historian. He's currently working on a documentary about his team and his work in Nassau Harbor. That documentary is called The Mystery of the Pirate King's Treasure. We'll have much more when we come back. This is On Point.

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9: You're back with On Point. I'm Meghna Chakrabarty, and let's continue our conversation with Sean Kingsley. He's a marine archaeologist and historian. We have a little bit more of the documentary he and his team are working on. It's called The Mystery of the Pirate King's Treasure. And here's a clip of Sean talking about what he's seen underwater just as he's hauling himself up, out, and back onto the boat.
10: There's a ship right now. It's definitely old. It's definitely slightly peculiar. I'm not sure how big it is. Not sure how old it is, but it could easily be 18th century. It's iron concretions down there. And the first thing I see when I go down there, two iron concretions. X marks the spot. Seriously. Two cannons. I've taken dimensions. Larger cannon, 226 centimeters, facing southeast. And then small cannon, 107 centimeters. 107 centimeters is a deck gun, a swivel gun, and that is exactly what pirates used.
9: Sean, you're also the founder of RecWatch Magazine and co-founder of RecWatch TV. We'll have links to both of those, by the way, at our website, onpointradio.org. But I understand that at one time in your past, you were actually afraid of swimming. Is that right?
10: I was wondering where you were going there for a minute.
11: Yeah. You know, I was a hopeless romantic when I was a kid, and our parents would always take us around castles, and I was always looking at the ground, seeing if I could find something. You know, I love discoveries. And when I found about shipwrecks, you know, obviously you're going to have to get wet and go underwater. But yeah, I was that kid, even in swimming pools where I was swimming around. I kind of had this unreal sensation that maybe a shark would bite my foot off in a swimming pool. But I'm still here and telling the tale.
9: Not an unreasonable fear. I mean, in terms of water, maybe the swimming pool is a step too far. But I'm glad that that did not inhibit you.
11: I was very young. I was very young.
9: In the long run, yeah, exactly. Well, but that actually brings up a really important point, because the ocean is mighty, right? And we are just tiny creatures, you know, in the face of, like, you start talking about riptides that you have to deal with, and reduced visibility, and all of, I'm not saying that you're going to get eaten by a shark when you're on these digs, but it's not, I'm just trying to think, how do I describe the awe that the oceans inspire in me? I mean, it's not, they're not locations to be taken lightly. And so there are considerable dangers, or aren't there, when you're actually doing these explorations?
11: I think you're right. It's incredibly humbling to work in the sea, and you're aware of your own mortality and a kind of a splinter on an entire plank.
9: Mm-hmm.
11: In terms of importance and magnitude, but you've got to minimize risk. We were very fortunate in the Bahamas. All those things that you said, including the real risk of sharks, which of course we respected, we were going into their domain. But you have safety divers, and the safety divers were great. They had our back. And I suppose I've been quite lucky in the last sort of 10, 15 years working with robots. You're on a research ship, so the worst that can happen is you lose a multi-million dollar robot, which, you know, the investors aren't going to be so happy about. But I remember being on the English Channel on a pirate wreck, a French Corsair wreck of the mid-18th century, and waiting for the sediment to clear. This 7-ton robot was parked on the seabed waiting to see what this wreck was, and suddenly over the radio, the captain said, incoming plane in attack formation. You never know what you're going to get in the badlands of the ocean. So preparation.
9: Yeah. How many shipwrecks do you think are out there planet-wide?
11: It is said, and this is the kind of the conformity figure, 3 million shipwrecks. And I would say that less than 3% have been found so far.
9: I understand that you've explored more than 350 so far, so you just need 10,000 more lifetimes, Sean.
11: It's a bit of a fake figure because a lot of them are going to be modern steel shipwrecks.
9: Okay.
11: And every wreck that down there, we know so little. It's like a new planet. And some of those finds could be incredibly important. So, for instance, we know of hundreds of Roman shipwrecks with amphoras on them. We really don't need to know much more about the trade in Spanish oil across the Mediterranean. But there are other subjects like the slave trade and piracy where we're just scratching the surface.
9: Yeah, I want to get to more about piracy and definitely about the slave trade because you wrote a book about that. But sticking with how little we actually know about these wrecks, this is one thing about our planet's oceans that will always just kind of strike me into silence, right? Because there's two things that all life on Earth rely on, and that's the sun, right, and our oceans. And yet, I'm sure you're familiar with that fact, Sean, that we know less about what's going on under the surface of the water than we do about the surface of the moon. And so I wonder if that kind of, if that's one of the things that continues to inspire you, that you could, every single discovery that you make, it's likely that maybe no one has ever seen it before because we know so little about what goes on the seafloor.
11: This is one of my sort of pet subjects, and it's one that's going to get me in trouble, I'm afraid. Let's just hope Elon Musk isn't listening, right? It does bug me. It does bug me. I call it the little green man test. I mean, we go up into space, and I appreciate it's not an either-or situation. We go up into space, and we meet an alien, a little green man, and shake their hand. What are we actually going to learn from that? And you think about the billions and billions and billions that goes into space exploration, and it's awesome, and it's wonderful. Yet here we are. We've got one planet that we live on. 71% of the planet is ocean, as you sort of pointed out. And we know less about it than the surface of the moon. Yet I think about, you know, one doesn't want to be a bit too preachy, right? But, you know, Sigmund Freud used to say to understand the adult, you have to study the child. And I would say, well, if you want to understand the here and now, you've got to study the infancy of humanity, you know, where we came from. And I think of ships like the Titanic, 1912, the most famous ship in the world. You know, people think of it about this kind of playground of the rich and famous, the Titan sub that went down there with billionaires on it and very tragically never came back. The 8,000 cigars that were packed onto the Titanic in its last voyage, and the mirrored room that looked more like something from the Palace of Versailles. But actually, you know, they forget that that was part of the American dream. You know, in 1912, the year when Titanic sank, 2 million people, immigrants, went across to America. Now, there's all of that, And I would say, you know, we have a necessity to study these things while they're there. And Titanic is falling apart. It's being eaten by microbes. And if you can see a wreck, it is falling apart. Mm-hmm. On Titanic, there are these things called rusticles, which are these huge 9 meter long chunks of corroded iron that are falling off the ship. And basically microbes eating the steel and creating a new bacteria waste. Which studies have found actually have antibiotic microbes.
9: Wow.
11: They've even suspected that the microbes, for whatever reason, the unique microbes we know nothing about so far, endangered species, new species rather, could have cancer healing properties. So I would say, we not only should we study the sunken past, we have an obligation to do so.
9: Yeah. I'm a fan of space exploration, but you will get no pushback from me on the broader point that you're making, actually.
11: Listen, my wife wants to go and live on Mars and take my kid with it. I have pointed out there's no Wi-Fi up there, but, you know.
9: My take is that, you know, one form of human exploration need not be pitted against the other. What we should stop doing is wasting billions of dollars on things like illegal wars. And instead, imagine if that all that money went into both, you know, improving the quality of life for your average person and also funding more marine archaeology and space exploration. So
11: I just put my cap out because we, compared to space, we are stuck in marine archaeology, the bottom of the marine sciences food chain.
9: For now.
11: True.
9: But hopefully not forever.
11: No, you're right. It's a really exciting time for what we do.
9: I mean, it just seems also just fundamentally cool, right? Like, if you like to be out on the oceans, if you have any interest in anything that's happening underwater, what a fantastic career to actually have. But do you know, I'm looking at the clock and I only have about 7 minutes-ish left with you, Sean. And there's another aspect of your previous explorations that I do want to talk to you about because you had mentioned it, and that is you have done dives on sunken slave ships. In fact, in 2022, you co-authored a book called Enslaved, The Sunken History of the Transatlantic Slave Trade. Can you talk to me about that?
11: Yeah. So I was on a project with a team from Florida called Odyssey Marine Exploration. They found about 200 shipwrecks in the English Channel. And one of them, a few of them were really exciting, but one of them had a large cluster of cannon on it, and elephant tusks and what are called copper manila bracelets. And copper manila bracelets are a kind of exchange that we use to barter for all sorts of goods in West Africa, including human beings. Mm. So in 1500, Portuguese traders would exchange 20 of these copper chunks for a human being. I was immediately aware of how important this wreck was and what we might do with it. And fast forward, I was introduced to Simcha Jakubowicz, who was the brains and director before Enslaved with Samuel L. Jackson. And he asked me to get involved, which, you know, was a really interesting experience. You know, bear in mind that we were writing this book when the Black Lives Matter movement was erupting and statues of Edward Colston were being thrown down and put into the water. It was a really interesting to be able to bring that ship back to life.
9: Mm. I was wondering is this a case in which the place that you're doing the exploration is also a grave site? Because does that happen in some of your marine digs for these ships?
11: I think you've got to approach every wreck as if it is a kind of a grave site. Something awful, tragedy happened when all the crew were lost to this site. But when you're dealing with ships linked to the slave trade, your mind automatically goes to the 12.5 million West Africans who were trafficked, the 1.7 million men, women, and children who died in the Middle Passage going to plantations in the Americas to produce sugar, tobacco, coffee for the West. So you're aware of all of that. But the reality is you don't find human remains very often underwater because of general pressures and things with gases that they do to the human body.
9: Yeah. Well, but that brings to mind the fact that in some other of your other explorations you've done, I think you found some rather surprising things, because it makes total sense to me that you would find on a shipwreck things made of stone, metals, etc. But I understand that there are some wrecks that you've explored where you've actually found things like letters and photographs or pictures.
11: Yeah, you got to remember that before the modern day, the only way to move objects and ideas was by ship. It was the World Wide Web and social media and text all rolled into one.
9: I guess I'm wondering how they were preserved. That's what I'm curious about.
11: So I was part of a team off Ireland that found the SS Garsopa of 4,700 meters deep. And that went down with 2,700 Indian bars of silver on it. It was the biggest loss of silver in World War II. But they also found some sludge. And they said, Sean, you're an archaeologist. Deal with the sludge. And they paid for it to be conserved. And it turned out to be 700 letters written from India in December 1940 by Maharajas, teachers, and all kinds of people, which we preserved, transcribed, and wrote a book about. And people go, yeah, how can this be preserved? Well, at that kind of depth, it's like putting something in a fridge freezer. There's no oxygen, there's no light, and it's covered by ton upon ton of objects and silt, which kind of seal it in place. And that is one of the miracles of what we do. Metals and organics so brilliantly preserved.
9: Okay, so it really depends on the depth and the, I mean, you're saying mud, right? So like what the ship actually sinks into. Really, really interesting. So we have a couple minutes left, Sean, and you had mentioned this before, but I'd like to hear you say more about why you think it is so critical for us to discover, explore, understand the part of the human or parts of the human story that are to be told by these 3 million wrecks that are under the water. What can they tell us that other forms of history and archaeology can't?
11: I think it's really just the tangibility. You know, every wreck, as I said, is kind of like a new planet. There's a tendency today, sort of being pursued by UNESCO, that we should look at these wrecks and leave bubbles. But, you know, I just think it's kind of counterintuitive to the human spirit. You know, surely we're here to boldly go where no man or woman has gone before and push, you know, push the knowledge of humanity. And I think that the slave wrecks are a case in point. You know, those kind of figures, 12.5 million people trafficked, 1.7 million people died. You can't compute that. I mean, how many football stadiums of people is that? At some point, the brain kind of fries. But when you're touching these objects, and we saw that with quite a lot of the black divers on this project, they started actually kind of, you know, rather than sort of having a history lesson, sort of really getting, okay, this is where my ancestors came from and this is what happened to them. And in a sense, it almost sort of gives a sort of an ability to heal, you know, one of our black contributors said. So, you know, history doesn't repeat itself, but there's an awful lot of lessons down there that we can learn from. And I'm thinking about the pirates again, you know, where Henry Avery picked up all his treasure was at the Bab el Mandeb, at the southern entrance to the Red Sea, the Gateway of Tears, and history repeats itself. That's exactly where the Houthi rebels are operating today, one of these great checkpoints. So I'm not surprised.
9: Wow. Well, Sean Kingsley is a marine archaeologist and historian. He's founder of WreckWatch magazine and co-founder of WreckWatch TV. And he's currently at work on a terrific documentary. It's called The Mystery of the Pirate King's Treasure. You can watch the first 5 episodes on WreckWatch TV. It's also on YouTube. And he's a co-author, as you heard, of a number of books. The most recent is The Pirate King, The Strange Adventures of Henry Avery and the Birth of the Golden Age of Piracy. Sean, this has been such an enjoyable conversation. Thank you so much for your work and for joining us today.
11: My pleasure. Thank you for having me.
9: I'm Meghna Chakrabarty. This is On Point.

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2: AI is solving some of the hardest math problems in the world, ones that stumped the best mathematicians for decades.
3: 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All the big goals, they are all gone.
2: Math isn't just numbers and variables. It's also a creative pursuit. So what happens to human creativity when there are no hard problems left to solve? That's on the next On Point.
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5: I'm Mississippi Live Chief Meteorologist Matt Lawpon for MPB. Expecting temperatures tonight to head back into the low 60s for morning lows across much of the state under what should be mostly clear skies. I think down close to the coast, we're going to have slightly more cloud cover, holding temperatures more middle 60s. As we go throughout the day on your Tuesday, I think we probably only come to around 83 in Biloxi, though going to be 10 degrees hotter than that near Natchez, close to around 90 to 93. We could have temperatures in the middle part of the state around Jackson, around 90. 95, 92 up north again. That is because of the dry air that remains in place much of this week. A cold front eventually in the extended forecast by late this week on the way in, getting us a lot more fall-like. We're tracking that in the Mississippi Live app.
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7: In the year 2000, through vocational rehabilitation and the workers' compensation system, I was studying to be a court interpreter. I signed up to volunteer with the Lawyers Committee for Civil Rights in San Francisco. They emailed me about a Guatemalan woman seeking political asylum who had been severely abused by her husband and was seeking a pro bono attorney and interpreter. I said I would do it. Over several months, I would meet with Sandra Sandoval and Jill McInerney, the lawyer, in my Oakland art studio or in the city at the Lawyers Committee offices. Sandra's story was harrowing, and I started bringing a stack of clean bandanas to our meetings for when we cried. For years, I have wanted to tell her story. It is disturbing and sad, but also inspiring. Sandra has tremendous faith in God. She thanked God for helping her win her asylum case, but I said it was me and Jill who helped her.
8: A little ways from where the bus left us off, we passed some fields where they were plowing the earth. Soon we arrived at a fence where there were some dead trees and a horse, and I got scared. The man who had offered to help me cross the river said, "Don't be scared, it's just a horse. Just go through this fence," and he lifted up the barbed wire, and I went under it. Below that was the river. He began to inflate an inner tube, told me to leave my clothes on, and to put my other things in a black plastic garbage bag. We got in the water, little by little, because it was very cold. He began to swim with one arm, pushing me with the other. When one arm got tired, he would switch. And that's how we crossed. That river is really wide. On the surface, it looks flat. But underwater, the current is turbulent.
9: Por arriba se ve manso, pero por debajo va la corriente bien tormentosa.
8: You get in on one side and get out like 2 kilometers downstream. In the middle of the river, my heart was suddenly filled with a sense of peace, as though something was saying, "Keep going. Don't look back. Keep going." I think if I didn't have faith, the whole world would come crashing down on me.

0: mi ex esposo, que me maltrataba física y psicológicamente.
1: I left Guatemala because I was abused by my husband, physically and psychologically. His behavior was aggressive towards me. I think the reason he was violent was because of the training he received. He attained the rank of caibil. In their survival training, all of them were made to eat dog meat and drink blood of chickens.
0: Y le dan de tomar la sangre de las gallinas.
1: I was fleeing from a horrible situation, from torture. The abuse started slowly and then got worse. My husband was aggressive towards me and the children, too. He would call me disgusting bitch and say that I was worthless. He'd say, look in the mirror. Today you look pretty, but tomorrow you'll look horrible and no one is going to love you. One time he grabbed me and he hung me with two, in Guatemala we call them cinchos, belts for your pants. He tried to kill me. He hung me from a beam in one of the rooms of our house. He had the belts really tight. When he left me alone, I was able to free one hand, then the other. I unbolted the door and ran away. Other times, he would grab me by the hair, throw me on the floor, and put his knees on my shoulders. One of those times, he put a knife to my throat. I was eating a piece of bread when he attacked me. I asked God for help in that moment, and I was saved by God's love.
0: Pero la mano poderosa de Dios me ayudó. Yo le pedí a Dios en ese momento.

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0: niña ni nada, y sola yo.
1: He always said I was garbage, worthless, good for nothing. When I had jobs in Guatemala, he would stalk me. I worked once in a cookie factory. He would wait for me at the entrance. My coworkers were also afraid of him. I sought help in the United States, and thank God I received it. In Guatemala, I tried to get help, but in my country, men are protected. Even if they are hurting someone, no one cares. My relatives knew about the abuse, but they couldn't get involved. I asked the police for help many times, but didn't receive it. Since my husband was in the special forces of the military, they were afraid of him too. He threatened the police also. I would go make a complaint, and they would ignore me.
0: Yo solo traje tres vestidos.
1: I left San Jose Pinula with three dresses, a pair of shoes, and a sweater in a plastic bag. I was nostalgic and wanted to go back, but knew I couldn't. I went to the bus station, rode two buses to Guatemala City. I had a map that showed me the places I would pass through. I got to the Mexican border. Before leaving, I ate some bananas. I just had coffee and bread as I traveled. Later, I met two women. They gave me oranges. When I got on the first Mexican bus, it was about 6 p.m. I was sitting in the middle of the bus when I saw a woman outside. She had long, curly hair. We call it pelo colocha. She was light-skinned, with rosy cheeks, and she was waving goodbye. I thought she was waving to someone else, someone behind me, so I turned around. There was no one there. She kept waving goodbye, goodbye. Tears were streaming down her cheeks. There was no one behind me. I felt like this was a sign telling me, keep going, keep going.
0: Y se les rodaron las lágrimas, pero no venía nadie detrás de mí.

0: pasé por Veracruz, Poza Rica.
1: For 5 days I traveled through Veracruz, Poza Rica, Tampico to Reynosa, Reynosa to Tamaulipas. I was afraid to speak to anyone because they might know I was not from there. In a bus station, when two girls offered me some of their food, I said no. I couldn't tell them that I didn't like spicy food. They offered me a soda, and I said yes. That's how it started. By coincidence, we got on the same bus. We arrived at Reynosa, Matamoros at night. It was raining and cold. On the bus, I told them I was going to see a relative. I didn't want to tell them the truth because I had been told to watch out for Mexican immigration. They said, you aren't going to see your relative. You're going to stay with us. I stayed with them for 2 weeks. I told them I was from Guatemala. They said they had suspected that. They helped me find someone who could take me across the border.

0: Justo un día oí en la radio que iba a pasar esa ley. Entonces, haré el número de teléfono.
1: One day when I was already living in San Leandro, I heard on the radio that domestic violence would soon be considered grounds for asylum. I called the number that was announced on the radio. 2 weeks later, I had an attorney. I told her my story from beginning to end. That was very difficult. I sought asylum. It was a huge effort. Thank God I received it. My attorney and my interpreter fought resolutely for me. First, I got my work permit, then my legal residency. After 5 years, I applied for citizenship. I struggled to study all the questions, and thank God I passed. Now I am a citizen of this country. I voted in the last election.
0: Y a Dios gracias salí bien. Sí, voté. Allá Dios y su conciencia de él, lo que el daño grandísimo que le hizo a sus hijos y a mí también.
1: My ex-husband has died now. I'm not happy about anyone dying, but in heaven, God and his conscience will instruct him about the tremendous harm he has done to the children and to me. Men and women both suffer from domestic violence. Sometimes because they feel ashamed, they keep quiet. Violence isn't just about hitting, it's also psychological. That's not okay because we are all human.

0: human beings.
1: Dios
0: Many times women are beaten repeatedly, but they say, I love him, I love him. They are hurting themselves and their kids too. I work now. I feel good, peaceful, safe. There have to be some good things in life. I have a good life. I've helped my kids and I feel proud and happy to have fought for things without needing to have a man by my side.
1: Uno piensa ver a Dios en que ande en el aire o que ande, no, Dios.
0: Many people think they are going to see God in the air or something like that. I have seen him in these people, men and women, who have helped me along the way.

0: Special thanks to Catherine Allen and Carl Shillette.
1: This is Tripod, New Orleans at 300. I'm Lane Kaplan-Levinson. It was June. It was hot. Kids were out of school, keeping busy outdoors. Parents were inside. It was kind of like how it is now, except it was 146 years ago.
2: It is a world turned upside down.
1: This is Michael Ross, historian and author of The Great New Orleans Kidnapping Case. He's talking about the year 1870, at the height of Reconstruction.
2: Where you have five cities in the South that have integrated their police forces at a time when not a single police force in the North had integrated.
1: It's true. The NOPD first hired black officers in the 1860s. New York City didn't have an African-American in their ranks until 1911. This is one of the many things that makes New Orleans a stage for social change in the U.S. after the Civil War. And one crime in particular brought these changes into focus. But I get ahead of myself. Let's rewind back to those kids playing outside. Molly Digby is 17 months old and playing outside with her older brother. Two women of color walk up to the kids and start talking to them until they're all interrupted by a loud noise they hear down the street. The women tell the boy he can go see what all the excitement's about and they'll watch the baby. He runs off, and when he comes back, the women and baby Molly are gone.
2: A white baby is abducted by two mixed-raced women called mulattoes at the time. That story would have been just one of many terrible stories from that day buried in the third page of the newspaper. But a number of factors lead to it gaining front page attention.
1: The press goes wild with this story. The city's major papers are run by ex-Confederate Democrats, so they showcase the kidnapping as a direct consequence of racial equality. Listen, even your toddlers playing on your own front lawn are no longer safe. For the city's Republican leaders, there was a lot at stake. I mean, a baby was missing, the kidnappers needed to be apprehended, and the new status quo needed defending from white supremacist critics. The pressure was on.
2: Henry Clay Warmoth is 28 years old, and he is desperate to show that his police force could solve this crime.
1: Warmoth is the Republican governor of Louisiana and needs to prove his government works, not only because he's young, but a northerner, one of the so-called carpetbaggers who settled in the South after the war.
2: Warmoth put his best Afro-Creole detective, Jean-Baptiste Jourdan, on the case. And if they can have this black detective solve the Digby case, it would show the effectiveness of his integrated police force.
1: Right. Now, just another example of how many sides had so much to prove here, right?
2: Yes. And for the Afro-Creoles, who they are this educated class of former free persons of color, unique to the Gulf Coast in the antebellum period, who are filling all the key roles in the Reconstruction government. The performance of men like Jourdan carries particular weight because he is representing the race. You know, the world is watching to see how he'll do.
1: To add to the dynamics of all this, the two female suspects Jourdan's looking for are also Afro-Creoles. There are lots of false alarms throughout the search, people reporting they saw the baby left and right. But then the police get a call that a white baby fitting Molly's description was seen at a house on Camp and Bellcastle streets uptown, belonging to a woman named Ellen Fallon. She and her sister named Louisa Murray, who lived in Mobile, Alabama, ran an interesting operation known as a lying hospital.
2: The place where white women who got pregnant in difficult circumstances out of wedlock could go to spend their pregnancy away from the prying eyes of neighbors who might be scandalized by the fact that they were pregnant. If a woman from an Alabama plantation family or a fine family from Mobile got in trouble, she would go to Louisa Murray, who lived in Mobile, who would bring her over to Ellen Fallon's house in uptown New Orleans.
1: And vice versa. Pretty savvy. So the police show up to the house to discover mommies-to-be, but no baby Digby. And they start interrogating everyone.
2: Who are all giving conflicting stories. And the conflicting stories that they give raise suspicions and eventually lead to them thinking that they should bring in Louisa Murray from Mobile as well.
1: Who they figure must be Ellen's accomplice since she's tied to the business. So Detective Jourdan goes to Mobile, picks Murray up, and while the two are on their way back to New Orleans, the baby appears. You're listening to Tripod, New Orleans at 300. I'm Lane Kaplan-Levinson.
2: baby turns up at the home of a famous steamboat captain, James Broadwell. And there will also be lots of people who will think that Captain Broadwell may actually be part of this plot to abduct Molly Digby.
1: Right, because he and his wife have longtime relations with Ellen Fallon.
2: With Ellen Fallon.
1: So the police knock on Ellen Fallon's door. She says there's no baby. They go to Mobile. And within 2 days of that first interaction with Ellen Fallon is when
2: the
1: captain's like, oh, I have your baby. And so, you know,
2: yes.
1: Right. One could surmise maybe it was passed along to a wealthy, well-respected white man to hand it over.
2: That's correct.
1: But he's not arrested. The baby's returned to the Digbys, and Ellen and Louisa go to trial in January of 1871.
2: When you think of Southern courtroom race trials, you immediately know how it's going to turn out. That if it is a black defendant, that they're going to lose. And in many ways, this might have been the case with the story of the Digby trial had it happened a few years earlier or a couple of decades later.
1: But as Mike began this story, Reconstruction was a world turned upside down. The prosecutors were chosen by the Republican administration. The defense is held by a Democrat and former Confederate general, and the jury is integrated.
2: The ex-Confederate press is going to win either way. If the prosecution fails to make its case, they can say, look how incompetent this black police force is. But if the women are convicted, they can say that this is the kind of black on white crime we can expect.
1: So?
2: The jury comes back in 8 minutes and rules that the women are not guilty. There's this moment in Reconstruction where white men and black men could serve together on a jury and reach a unanimous verdict acquitting two African-American women of a sensational crime because they believe that the government did not prove its case.
3: Now be careful coming back here. This is the document, if you could read it, signed by all these people to Abraham Lincoln asking us the right to vote.
1: Because this is Wayne Becquet, who owns Little Dizzy's in the Treme. He's showing me an enlarged historic document that hangs on the wall of his restaurant.
3: And watch who's on here. Jean-Baptiste Jourdain, that's the detective. My relationship to Detective Jourdain is it's complicated. I guess you would say he's my uncle.
1: But did you know that your uncle was a police detective in the Reconstruction era?
3: No.
1: Not until he read Mike's book and learned that Jourdain ends up being heavily blamed for failing to nab the conviction of the sisters. He's demoted from detective to a smaller role in the force, so he leaves and wins a spot in the state legislature. But then Reconstruction ends, and President Rutherford B. Hayes pulls federal troops from the South and leaves the protection of people of color to be enforced on a state-by-state level. This sends Jourdain into a downward spiral.
3: He contracts malaria. He loses his position. And after 20 years of going through this total, complete discrimination, and after having the right to walk around like a free man with his family, something snapped.
2: He's sort of a Creole Icarus figure. He'd flown close to the sun, and in the 1880s, he walks to St. Louis Cemetery Number 1 to the Jourdain family grave, sits down on the step, and shoots himself. And wow. It's in some ways a sad metaphor for the aspirations and then heartbreak of black Americans and Afro-Creoles in New Orleans in the rise and fall of Reconstruction.
1: Proof of this? Well, around 70 years later in the 1930s, when the famous Lindbergh kidnapping happens, a reporter, presumably looking to interview a victim of another famous kidnapping, tracks down Molly Digby in New Orleans. They talk, and the story that's printed is completely different than what happened in 1870. The story that's printed says that the Afro-Creole women were found guilty, that they were convicted, and there's no mention of the Afro-Creole detective Jourdain. He's completely written out of the storyline.
2: They could have gone back to copies of the Daily Picayune from the 1870s, which were all archived, and found the truth, but they didn't.
1: So, you know, is your book the first time since then that it's kind of the truth returns?
2: Correct.
1: Wow.
2: That is absolutely correct. Reconstruction is this moment about which many Americans have kind of a historical amnesia. You know, today we just have in our mind's eye that Reconstruction is going to fail and Jim Crow is going to descend on the South. You could have had a moment where there were people, reasonable people in the South, who were willing to accept perhaps a new order. We know tragically that is not how it turns out, but it's not inevitable. And the verdict in the Digby case is one more piece of evidence in that argument.
1: Tripod is a production of WWNO New Orleans Public Radio in collaboration with the Historic New Orleans Collection and the University of New Orleans Midlow Center for New Orleans Studies. 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This just in, it helps. Actually, not this just in. I've been telling you that. You can also go to WWNO.org where you can see articles written about the case circa 1870 in the Times Pick. I'm Lane Kaplan-Levenson, and I'll tripod you later.

0: This bird is considered one of the world's best imitators. It's called the lyrebird, and it copies the songs of all kinds of different birds. That's how it shows off for potential mates.
1: He can imitate the calls of at least 20 different species.
0: This is David Attenborough from the BBC. He's narrating a wildlife documentary about the lyrebird. This clip we're listening to was posted online and went totally viral. People couldn't believe the sounds this bird could make. It does far more than just mimic bird songs.
1: That was a camera shutter. And again. And now a camera with a motor drive. And that's a car alarm. And now the sounds of foresters and their chainsaws working nearby.

0: The World According to Sound is made by Chris Hoff and Sam Harnett.
1: Hi, I'm Aaron Henkin from the podcast Out of the Blocks, where we make it our mission to share the stories and soundscapes of a city, one block at a time. We recently took our podcast to a neighborhood in South Baltimore, a neighborhood called Brooklyn. There's a barbershop there on the 400 block of Patapsco Avenue called Antonio's Hair Design. And the man with the clippers is Antonio McDuffie.
2: Well, each clipper that I have has a specific job. The master clip, all-purpose clip, a detail clipper, the 76er. This is the most powerful clipper in the industry. A barber's ace in the hole clip. These walls trimmers are usually for young men, the kids. These trimmers right here are for people that have what I call short forehead. This clipper right here is quiet, but it's also powerful. And you have to be careful with this clipper because it will do surgery. It has what they call a surgical blade on it.

0: Antonio's Hair Design, 419 East Patapsco Avenue. As my card say, Antonio's Hair Design, making a difference in the way you look and feel. And that's who I am. In this barbershop, we don't play any rap music. I'm an old school guy, so I like old school music. When I started this business, I was actually the first black barbershop in the area. And coming to Brooklyn was a challenge, and I took a chance, but it has worked out where I have a relationship with everyone. I am an ordained minister also, an elder at my church, so I do relay that type of faith to my customers in conversation, not beating them down with religion, but just to empower them that they can have a better life, a better situation, and there is hope for whatever they're going through. In our neighborhood, in this community, to be honest, there's drugs, there's prostitution. You have to command your area. This is my area. This is where I make a living. I can't have a lot of negativity around because that will kill my business, which kills my livelihood, which kills my ability to take care of my family. To step out there and step up and say, you can't do that around here. It's all in the way you present it. Those same guys that come through here that were doing bad years ago, they come back and tell me that they're trying to get their GED. They're trying to find a job, you know. I had a young man this morning came in that was out there selling drugs, and I used to always talk to him. You know, he asked me about a job, but then he relayed to me he can't read. You know, that was my opportunity to tell him this is what you need to do.
1: Antonio McDuffie at Antonio's Hair Design on the 400 block of Patapsco Avenue in South Baltimore's Brooklyn neighborhood. 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I'm Aaron Hinken. 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
2: Hey there, Rob here. On this episode of the Sound School podcast, a story dissection. It's where I take a story apart and explore what makes it tick. Listeners have told me my dissections are some of their favorite episodes because they provide a lot of food for thought in their own work. I hope that holds true today. In this case, I'm dissecting an excerpt, an opening to a podcast series, and I want to take my dissection a step further than usual. Rather than just sort of naming the parts, here the producer is doing this and here they're doing that and explaining why I think they made those choices, I also want to talk about what's working and what's not. Apply a little bit of my editor's ear to the writing and the storyline. I won't go to town on it, but I will mention in the selection I've chosen, there's a pretty substantial flaw I don't want you to miss. So I think this episode will work best if I play you the whole clip first. It's about 7 minutes. Then I'll go back through the piece and point to various parts of the storytelling. Here's the clip.
3: I do remember driving down the freeway with a nice little wad of cash and thinking that went a lot easier than I thought it was going to be. I mean, I'm not threatening anybody or putting a gun in anybody's face. I'm just taking a little bit of money. And I mean, I hate to say this, but in some respects, it was kind of fun.
4: Last summer, I found myself driving around the Seattle area with a guy named Tony.
5: On the left over there, it's across.
4: We were on a tour of sorts, looking for important sites from his past.
5: A little farther north.
4: His childhood home, the little coffee kiosk he used to own. But what he really wanted to show me was the last bank he ever robbed.
5: Yeah, go straight. To be honest, man, I haven't been down here for a minute.
4: According to Tony, the way this particular bank was situated made it the perfect target for a heist.
6: So what did you like about this location?
7: Oh, I'll show you. Oh, it's a great one. I'll show you when we get up here. This is like actually probably one of the easiest ones. Keep going straight.
4: This guy, Tony Hathaway is his full name. Let's just say he knows a thing or two about robbing banks.
7: Yeah, I went to Marysville, Everett, Linwood, Bothell, Bellevue. Let's see. Well, then, of course, Northgate area down here, Seattle.
8: Good evening and welcome to Washington's Most Wanted. We've never led the show with a bank robber, but I am tonight because the FBI Seattle Safe Streets Task Force needs your help identifying this serial bank robber.
4: Using not much more than a hoodie and a mask cut from a t-shirt, Tony Hathaway became one of the most prolific bank robbers in American history. But the bank we were looking for on this day, that robbery didn't go exactly as planned.
7: It was just a single-story bank, you know, with mostly glass panels all the way around it, which was nice because when I would drive by, I could easily see in there whether there's customers or not. The entrance faced this way. So, yeah, it made it very easy to get in and out of there without a whole lot of people seeing you. So I would park just down here around the corner, come out of the bank, walk down the sidewalk to my getaway car.
4: This guided tour we were on was happening back in July of 2020, in the thick of the pandemic. At this particular moment, we were driving around University Village, or U Village, a huge outdoor shopping center near the University of Washington.
7: So hang on, so take a left up here though on this side street if you can. I think we can still drive through.
4: It's a maze of upscale shops. Everlane, CB2, Lululemon, all made up to look like the downtown of an idyllic little village. Tony didn't recognize it. His last clear memory of this place was from over 6 years ago.
7: Boy, this is a nice shopping center, isn't it?
4: Not since the day his life of crime ended at a key bank.
7: I think if you take a left, yeah, take a left here. Oh my goodness.
6: Gone?
7: Those little bastards tore it down.
6: Was it right there?
7: It was right there. Are you kidding me right now?
6: Big hole in the ground.
7: That is crazy. It's gone. I'm gravely disappointed that we just drove all the way down here and the one bank we really wanted to see has now been leveled. It does not. It's a hole in the ground.
5: Dang.
4: I'm Josh Dean. I'm a journalist and the co-creator of both The Clearing and Chameleon Hollywood Con Queen. But I knew even before I made those shows that I wanted to tell Tony Hathaway's story. A few years ago, I was poking around, looking for stories about bank robbers, like really successful ones. I wanted to find someone who was gifted, I guess, at robbing banks. And I stumbled across a small thing in the Seattle newspaper. Local man robs 30 banks. Damn, I thought, that's a lot of banks. Like an in the record books kind of number. Seemed like exactly the kind of story I was looking for. Maybe even better. So I wrote to Tony, who was in prison at the time. And when he finally got back to me by email, his response left me kind of speechless.
9: Not sure how much of my story you're familiar with,
4: he wrote. But in short, I worked for a very large
9: commercial airplane company for 22 years as a technical designer and engineer. Injured my back, had two surgeries, then became addicted to Oxycontin, then heroin, robbed 30 banks in a year, and now prison.
4: Airplane engineer? Did he say heroin? And he robbed 30 banks? I mean, what? I went in looking for a successful bank robber, found one, like maybe one of the most successful ever, and it turns out that's not even the most interesting part of this story. In an instant, the story I thought I was looking for spiraled into something totally different, almost unbelievable. It wasn't just a tall tale about some ingenious bank robber. It was about a middle-aged dad with a comfortable career who became an ingenious bank robber. That's one hell of a midlife crisis. How does that happen? In his very next email, Tony summed up his saga, I guess you could call it, as a, quote, painful story about a guy who pretty much had it made and lost it all because he became addicted to pain medication that he was prescribed by his family doctor.
3: What I didn't know at the time is what I was really being prescribed. I didn't realize that this is basically pharmaceutical heroin.
4: Tony obviously never thought he would become addicted. No one does. But it happened fast, and it cost him everything. His job, his savings, his dignity, everything. And his addiction still looms over him every day, which explains a lot. But it doesn't explain how he ended up wanted by the FBI.
7: I'm a heroin addict, and I had to do something, you know, to not just feed my drug habit, but to also help take care of my family. So for me, it was bank robberies was the easiest way to get money.
4: Well, easy until you get caught. This is Hooked, an Apple original podcast produced by Campside Media. A story about cops and robbers, doctors and dealers, and getting high versus getting by.
7: Yeah, I was a mess. I mean, overall, I think I was a good person, you know, like, to my friends and to, you know, as far as like just being kind to people and, but I'm robbing banks like crazy, which is obviously wrong.
4: Part one, the fatal funnel.
2: So there you go. That's the opening to Hooked. The podcast came out about a year ago, and it received rave reviews from listeners. A must listen, someone wrote. Someone else commented, incredible journey, wild ride. All of which may be true, but the opening didn't convince me to listen further. Sorry for the pun, but it didn't hook me. Let me dive in, and I'll explain why. First, I think there's a lot to like about what the producers did in the opening to the series.
4: Last summer, I found myself driving around the Seattle area with a guy named Tony.
7: On the left over there? It's across.
4: We were on a tour of sorts, looking for important sites from his past.
7: A little farther north.
4: His childhood home, the little coffee kiosk he used to own. But what he really wanted to show me was the last bank he ever robbed.
2: I like the driving around looking for something tape. It gives the story forward motion. Without even saying it, that type of tape makes a kind of promise to the listener that we'll end up someplace interesting, and Tony's going to show us, take us inside. Though, I will say, the fact that they ended up at a bank that had been demolished, well, that was a letdown. The journey, if you will, doesn't really pay off. I wonder if they had tape of visiting another bank, one that's actually still standing. I'm not convinced they need to drive us to the location of his last bank robbery. My sense is any bank would do. In fact, they lean kind of heavily on the fact that he got caught. I might save that for later.
5: Ones keep going straight.
4: This guy, Tony, Tony Hathaway is his full name. Let's just say he knows a thing or two about robbing banks.
5: Yeah, I went to Marysville, Everett, Linwood, Bothell, Bellevue. Let's see. Well, then, of course, Northgate area down here, Seattle.
8: Good evening and welcome to Washington's Most Wanted. We've never led the show with a bank robber, but I am tonight because the FBI Seattle Safe Streets Task Force needs your help identifying this serial bank robber.
2: There are a couple of other things I like here. For starters, Josh is selling us on Tony's resume, a kind of he's not just any bank robber sort of thing. It's important in a lead to telegraph to the listener why a character is important, why you're focusing on them. The other thing I liked is that they only used one TV clip. Thank you. I'm pretty darn sick of employing a montage of news clips in a story. Some people call them waterfalls, by the way, but either way, it's a tired trope. Effective, I suppose. That's why people keep using it, but tired. Using just one clip does the trick for me. There's one more thing I like about this story opening, the production. It's sonically interesting. Take the moment when Josh sends an email to Tony.
4: So I wrote to Tony, who was in prison at the time. And when he finally got back to me by email, his response left me kind of speechless.
9: Not sure how much of my story you're familiar with,
4: he wrote. But in short, I worked for a very large
9: commercial airplane company for 22 years as a technical designer and engineer. Injured my back, had two surgeries, then became addicted to Oxycontin, then heroin, robbed 30 banks in a year, and now prison.
2: That's cool, right? I like the crossfading. So between that audio sleight of hand, plus the good pacing and the scene tape and a little bit of music, but not too much, and just one news clip, and the fact that everything is recorded well, I have to say, nicely done. What doesn't work for me is this. I feel like I know the whole story already.
4: I went in looking for a successful bank robber, found one, like maybe one of the most successful ever, and it turns out that's not even the most interesting part of this story. In an instant, the story I thought I was looking for spiraled into something totally different, almost unbelievable. It wasn't just a tall tale about some ingenious bank robber. It was about a middle-aged dad with a comfortable career who became an ingenious bank robber. That's one hell of a midlife crisis. How does that happen?
2: How does that happen? Well, you already told me with the reading of the email. Tony got injured, became addicted to Oxy, then heroin, then started robbing banks for the money until he got caught.
4: In his very next email, Tony summed up his saga, I guess you could call it, as a, quote, painful story about a guy who pretty much had it made and lost it all because he became addicted to pain medication that he was...
2: As you heard when I played the entire clip at the start, Josh continues to lay out the narrative arc from here and explain the character motivation. So it's not clear to me why I should keep listening. Put another way, I don't have any questions. I mean, sure, there are small questions I have about the details and how did Tony hurt his back? How much Oxy was he given and for how long? What exactly prompted him to start using heroin? And, you know, how bad did his finances get before he walked into that first bank? And maybe those small questions are enough for some listeners. But I think the lead into a 10-part series needs some larger questions to be raised. A plot point or a turn in the story that's hinted at that causes a listener to wonder, oh, what's that about? Tell me more. For instance, what about family? Did Tony's bank robbing spree impact family? Well, turns out Tony didn't work alone. He had help from his son, who is also an addict. Okay, so that prompts a question, right? That's a curious plot twist that if alluded to in the beginning, you know, not fully explained, just dropped in to raise the eyebrow of a listener, I might decide to keep listening to see how all that came about and what happened and how it was resolved and so on. In fact, the family aspect to this story is quite touching. The podcast does a decent job sharing the emotional truth of addiction, but none of that is hinted at in the opening. There's no sense that there's something to explore there. And I'll keep going for just another moment. On a related note, the podcast does an okay job of connecting Tony's story with the larger issue of drug addiction in the States. This provides the story with context, but no weight is given to that or to family in the lead. Those elements are missing. To put a fine point on it, it seems like the story is just going to rubberneck at the car crash that was Tony's life for a while. I guess what I'm saying is, without tension, a quandary, something puzzling, a promise of a deep dive into something, I've got nowhere to go as a listener. To be fair, leads are hard. There's a dance that's required. Provide enough information to tantalize a listener, but not so much information that a listener feels like they've heard most of the story. Okay, so my critique maybe prompts a question. If the lead to Hooked doesn't quite work because it doesn't raise any big questions, what does work? I'll end this episode with a clip from a different podcast series and ask you to listen with this in mind. After the lead, do you want to know more? Why? What choices did the producers make that are different than the choices the producers of Hooked made?
10: So I'm wondering if you could take us back to what you think of as the beginning of your experience.
11: I had a good relationship with psychedelics, so I was intrigued.
12: What got me involved? Desperation. I remember people saying, you know, they're your last hope.
10: Do you remember anything about the sorts of doses?
12: With the mushrooms, the number 5 comes up. Grams, is that?
10: That would be a very strong...
13: The person you're hearing ask questions, that's Lily.
10: Did they ever bring ketamine into the sessions with you?
12: Yeah, it was...
13: It's become Lily's mission to get to the truth about something very ugly. And the people answering Lily's questions, they're from a world that used to be her home. The world of psychedelic therapy.
12: The idea was you need to break through. If you were nervous or if you were scared or skeptical of what was going on, you have to surrender. The drugs definitely make you more malleable.
10: Got it.
13: Something awful happened to Lily inside this world, and when she tried to tell her story, people told her to keep quiet. So she left. Now, Lily's back.
10: I really appreciate that you're talking about it because it doesn't get... I haven't experienced it getting talked about very much.
14: Yeah.
13: And this time, she's not alone.
14: It's delicate.
10: Yeah. I used to have such faith in the work. Now... I want to have an honest conversation because I think people's safety depends on it.
14: People's safety absolutely depends on it. I feel like I want to stop. Can we stop?
10: Yeah.
13: I'm Io Tillett-Wright, and this is Cover Story from New York Magazine. Season 1, Power Trip.
2: I think there are a slew of reasons why the opening to the first season of Cover Story works. For instance, there's a character who believed in something, then didn't. So much so, she walked away, but now she's back. That's great. It suggests narrative arc without giving away all the details. I have more reasons why I like this opening. You can find them at the post for this episode at transom.org. 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Genevieve Sponsler at PRX and Jay Allison at Transom take a scalpel to my scripts. Thank you both. And thanks to WCAI in Woods Hole, Massachusetts. That's where I record my narration. I'm Rob Rosenthal. Thank you for listening.
15: Imagine a very large player piano. Yes, a player piano, almost 6 foot tall, with a hand crank that plays itself by reading a music roll. In this case, the music roll is a cardboard loop which is fed over where you'd think a keyboard would be. Now, there's no monkey with a tin carp, and the pipes, well, you remove a wood panel, and there they are, rows of them, each pipe just waiting to be brought to life by a blast of air. Grandma is a rural sugarcane growing province. It's a good 8 hours drive east of Havana. Along its dusty back roads, a whole folkloric tradition has developed around the mechanical organ, far removed from its European origins. On weekends, towns and villages spring to life to the sounds of organ and percussion combos, many of whom, like the Contrera brothers from Media Luna, are continuing a family tradition now in its fourth generation. Grandma's countryside used to be covered in sugarcane fields until the collapse of Cuba's sugar economy in 2005. Its flat, arid landscape and rugged people raised on hard work might fit in a Woody Guthrie Dust Bowl song or in the pages of a Steinbeck novel. Public transport along these roads is by Wawa, which roughly translated means anything that moves. This could be a decommissioned Greyhound-type bus, a covered army truck, or in one case, a dilapidated school bus being pulled by a slightly less dilapidated truck. This is organ country, where organilleros, as organ operators are called, are still the musical directors for festive gatherings, like weddings and dances. They have relationships with their instruments, like mariners do with their boats.
16: Todos los órganos que se construían se le ponían nombres. Por ejemplo, estaba la rumba.
15: That's local historian Diego Orozco Gabriel González. He teaches in the city of Manzanillo, where the first organs were imported from France in the 1880s.
16: El Radio Uno.
17: All the organs that they built were given names. For example, there was the rumba, Radio 1, Radio 2, the Little Angel. They will christen the organ by getting a bottle of champagne or aguardiente and pour a few drops on its top. Then they will drink the rest and make music.
15: The Cuban organ has been adapted from its European ancestor, so the speed as well as the volume can be controlled. With the organillero in full control, he functions as a band leader. The Morales family lives near the sugar refinery chimneys of Niquero. Like the Contreras, they are also organilleros, as David Morales explains.
17: My great-grandfather played, my grandfather played, my father played, my uncle played, and my son. Playing the organ is in the blood.
15: In 2005, Hurricane Dennis destroyed the Morales family organ. David's brother, William, stands over its remains in the front room of his house. His father spent 5 years building it, and now it's reduced to a 5-foot-high pile of rubble hidden under a canvas tarp.
17: This is from Hurricane Dennis. Dennis took everything from me, everything.
15: William reaches up to a shelf and pulls down a stack of cardboard strips. Transcribing music onto these strips is as much a craft as building the organ itself. Each hole is individually punched out with a contraption that looks like a sewing machine. Every organillero has his own signature style of transcribing. William opens out the top cardboard strip whose ends are attached together to form a loop. The composer is the grandson of one of two Spanish entrepreneurs who imported the first French organs to Cuba.
18: Esta canción de Lino Borbolla, compositor Lino Borbolla, muy buenísimo.
17: This piece is by Lino Borbolla, an excellent composer. We also used to have Horacio Oliveira from Campechuela. He was a beautiful composer, absolutely beautiful, but he passed away. The years have that in store for all of us.
18: Pero bueno, los años somos así para nosotros.
15: The Cuban Cuban government has put incentives in place to preserve organ culture. Many organilleros are paid a salary to play government-owned organs around the island, and David Morales needs to be ready by 9 o'clock to play one of them. This evening, it's 120-year-old La Musica, reputed to be the oldest organ in Cuba, and the event is the weekly Saturday night street dance. The center of Niquero is transformed into a ballroom under the stars as Davi and his group play at El Rincón Caliente, the hot corner. Couples dance and people socialize and pass around 2-liter plastic bottles of rum. But the few young faces at the dance points to an insecure future for this tradition. It's obvious that teens would much rather be dancing salsa. One province to the north of Granma is a Holguín organ factory. It's been carefully handcrafting organs for over a century. Where it used to employ 50 artisans, now there are just 7. There also used to be a whole network of independent organ builders. Now, there's only Chito Fornari in Manzanillo. His grandfather was the other entrepreneur that imported the first organs. In the middle of his dusty workshop, which is scattered with tools and wooden blocks, stands an almost finished organ he's been building on and off for a year. Raw materials are hard to find in Cuba, and Fornari is once again at a standstill due to the lack of cedar and pine.
17: Wood is very rare. Wood and skin for the bellows. It takes longer to look for the material than to actually build it. I've got to look here, look there, wait a month, wait a week, wait another month. Some of it I borrow, some of it I buy, some of it is given to me.
15: He knows that his passing will end the Fornari organilliero tradition. But this doesn't necessarily spell the end of organ production in Manzanillo. Luckily, the government has plans for a new organ factory so that organ building will continue uninterrupted in the city that started it. In the meantime, along Granma's back roads, towns like Pilon and Medialuna, Campechuela Niquero still swing and dance every weekend to the sound of a tradition that continues far from the glare of the rest of the island.

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Hot. I'd like now just to ask you about the distinction that you draw between different kinds of media within the electric technology. You call some, such as television, cool, and some, such as radio, hot. Now, what does this mean? Hot. 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
2: I'm Chief Meteorologist Matt Wapon for Mississippi Live and MPB. Temperatures expected to be in the upper 50s for morning lows in Amory to start the day Tuesday, about 63 Brookhaven, 64 Woodville. I think we'll be upper 60s near the coast, but I think we'll also have high temperatures for your Tuesday that are probably going to be more like lower 80s around the coast because of a marine layer kind of in place. Be about 93 degrees up closer to the Jackson Metro, about 92 in the northern part of the state as most of the state is completely sunny and dry. And we're going to stay hot for most locations going through this week, over 10 degrees above our normal for this time of year. Of course, you can track that forecast anytime in the Mississippi Live app and keep it here for the latest.
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0: The very first time I encountered a bias against left-handed people was in my high school Latin class. There I learned that the Latin word for right is dexter, from which we get the English words dexterity and dextrous to describe someone good with their hands, while the Latin word for left is sinister, or as we say in English, sinister, meaning harmful, evil, or criminal. To be clear, there's obviously no moral basis for discriminating against anyone based on their handedness, but this ancient societal bias still captured in our language reflects a deeper numerical bias within our species, one that seems to be maintained at some level by the mechanisms of evolution. Welcome to the Quanta Podcast, where we explore the frontiers of fundamental science and math. I'm Hannah Waters, a senior editor at Quanta Magazine. Today we know that one out of every 10 people is left-handed, which means the remaining 90% of us lean to the right. This statistical imbalance is unusual. Dogs, for example, can be left or right pawed, but there's no numerical preference across the population of dogs. Why would evolution maintain a 90-10 split in humans? And why do we have a preference for one hand or the other in the first place? Thank goodness we have a curious left-handed science journalist on hand to explore such questions for us. Longtime Quanta writer Natalie Wolchover went down a rabbit hole of scientific and self-discovery in her recent column, Why Am I Left-Handed? Natalie, welcome back to the show.
1: Nice to be here, Hannah.
0: So what's the big idea here?
1: The big idea is really that it's remarkable that we still don't understand why there's this 90-10 right-handed, left-handed split in humans, despite it being something that we all experience in our lives, our handedness. And yet there are some really interesting new developments to talk about.
0: So when did you first realize that you were different, that you were left-handed?
1: I don't remember when I first was aware of it, because it would have been pre-memory formation. You know, one thing I learned in my reporting was that our handedness is determined before birth. You kind of come out already favoring one hand for things like thumb sucking, which I did do. So I can think back and remember that it was my left thumb that I sucked.
0: Mine was my right, for the record.
1: Checks out.
0: And what was your experience coming up as a lefty in a right-handed world?
1: I remember that I initially did mirror writing, so I would write from right to left using my left hand, basically mirroring the strokes of a right-handed penman. Doing the same hand motions produces mirror image writing if you're using your left hand. And so I had to really work to remember to go from left to right. And a lot of the time, even extending into when I could write very fluently, I would still sometimes accidentally write my name the wrong way or even purposely write my sentences the wrong way because it actually feels more natural to a lefty to write from right to left. And the interesting thing is my daughter, who's left-handed, and we're actually not biologically related, but she's left-handed and she does the same thing. She mirror writes and forgets sometimes and still writes her name from right to left. So I've realized that's actually quite a common experience for kids. And then also as a lefty, you know, you have these struggles as a kid. You're the odd one out a little bit. You have to learn to use right-handed scissors and it's not totally natural. Desks when you're a kid often have a place to lean your arm on the right side. So, you know, it doesn't suit you quite right. So there's various things you have to deal with from being left-handed, but it's quite minor and you just move past it. And in a way, you start becoming aware of how there might actually be some kind of strange advantage to being a lefty.
0: I grew up in a baseball family. And so learning very early on, the left-handed pitchers actually have a bit of an advantage because they can kind of psych out or they are athletically and physically different than the right-handed players.
1: Yeah, totally. And also left-handed batters have an advantage. And I remember that from playing softball, that it confuses a pitcher a little bit when the player's on the other side.
0: Yeah. And then I was reading like Jimi Hendrix, apparently, one of the probably the best guitarist of all time was left-handed. What do you attribute this kind of exceptionalism in some respects within the left-handed community?
1: That is certainly a part of the mystery. Because we don't understand left-handedness in all of the ways that it's related to other kinds of abnormal patterns of neuronal activity, we don't really understand yet why there are certain fields that lefties excel in. The sports one is more obvious. There's an element of surprise when you're a lefty. in hand-to-hand combat or any racket sports or competitive sports, if you're coming at things from the left side, people are just slightly less familiar with those kinds of physical motions. And so lefties have an advantage. And then say you're, you know, on a basketball team, it's an advantage to have a player who's a lefty who can dribble really well down the left side of the court. And as we'll get into later in our conversation, that's related to one of the theories about why there is any left-handedness at all, why it's not a 100-0 bias instead of 90-10.
2: Have you been interested in this question for a long time? When did you think of it as a scientific question that you could pursue as a science journalist?
1: Yeah, I have really been interested in it. You know, I get to do these wonderful essays for Quanta where I just pursue my curiosity on a subject. And so I was inspired to look into this more because of a paper that was published earlier this year that caught my eye. And that paper was getting at one aspect of this very complicated question, which actually spans many different scientific fields. And just in learning about that research, I thought, let me try to actually see how far we've come in cracking this mystery.
2: So what does it mean to have handedness? What have you learned at a kind of deeper biological or scientific level?
1: Okay, so in the brain, there's these patterns of brain lateralization, it's called, where the brain divides tasks between left and right, and we control our muscles and nerves on the right side in the left side of our brain, and we control the left sides of our bodies in the right side of our brain. So if your left hand is dominant, it really means that circuitry that's on the right, the motor circuitry, is more interconnected and richer. Maybe more neurons, but certainly more interconnected neurons that are controlling your left hand. And then in a right-handed person, it would be the opposite. Their left side of their brain controlling their right hand would be richer neuronally.
2: So I have a more interconnected

0: neuronally.
1: So I have a more interconnected left brain as a right-handed person.
0: Yeah. One of the interesting things about it is our hands themselves are identical. Like you look at your hands and you really cannot tell them apart. So it's not really to do with what's going on in our hands. It's about our brains.
1: And when during development is that handedness decided?
0: So this was one of the most interesting and surprising facts that I learned. There was a series of ultrasound studies decades ago at this point that showed that fetuses are actually moving one arm more than the other from a pretty early point in gestation. Around 10 weeks post-conception, the fetus, which at that point is like the size of a kidney bean, just really tiny, is moving one arm much more than the other. And there are these studies that look at arm motions of the fetus and then check what the handedness of that baby is later. And it correlates very strongly. So which arm is moving more during gestation really correlates with which hand is dominant later on. That's obviously a big clue here. There was this 2017 study I came across and then spoke with one of the authors about that showed that there's a lot of gene expression asymmetry between the left and right sides of the spinal cord that are potentially causing that difference where one side is much more physically active. So one side of the fetus is moving more. So this asymmetric gene expression, so different genes being turned on and building proteins on the left and right, is happening at that point in the spinal cord. And that's what actually seems to lead to one hand being dominant. And fascinatingly, that's happening all before the brain is actually controlling those arm motions. So it's really just involuntary motions that this fetus is making. And then only later is their brain hooking up to their motor circuitry and then getting involved. So a big clue. I spoke to the author of that study, Sebastian Ochlenberg of the medical school in Hamburg, and his interpretation is that it's actually our handedness that's already established by the spinal cord that then leads to the asymmetry in our brain. So because the one arm is moving more than the other, the brain, when it does hook up to our bodies, is then devoting more neurocircuitry to that side because of feedback. Then that asymmetry is cascading to the brain. And then from that point on, the brain is then in charge of controlling the motions of the hand. So yeah, it's our hands actually dictating what happens in our brains.
1: If by 10 weeks, it seems like this is already developed, the biologist then asks, so then how does that get set? You mentioned gene expression earlier. Are there certain genes that you were able to find that are associated with left-handedness? What's programming this at a deeper level?
0: Yeah, so very recently, there have been these large studies now that so many people get their genome sequenced, and that's easy to do. There are finally these studies that are finding associations between certain genes and left-handedness. It was thought back in the day that there might be like one left-handedness gene or one handedness gene, and that's certainly not the case. But there are around 40 genes that have been identified as if you have them, the more of them you have, the higher chance of being a lefty you have. And all of these genes are in this family called tubulin genes. They are very important in forming structural components of cells. So they form the building blocks of these parts of cells called microtubules. And so this discovery that it's about tubulin genes, that certain variants of these genes would lead to left-handedness, was totally surprising to scientists who study this. It's only really in the past few years that this has become clear. And it's obviously a huge clue to what's going on.
1: The idea that microtubules can somehow predict left-handedness is surprising to me, too. They make up a cell's skeleton, and they can transport things from one part of a cell to another. Why would that have anything to do with handedness?
0: I think it's unclear. What we can speculate about is that something about the microtubules is changing in a way that affects the motor circuitry development in the spinal cord. So what could be happening is that the way that certain signaling molecules are being transported around the cell, maybe because of some switch to the structure of the microtubules, they're ending up concentrated in one part of a cell as opposed to another. And then after cell division, this turns into a difference between cells. So you end up getting two populations of cells that are quite

0: different, and that it is originating between this directional difference that's starting with microtubules changing in structure. So I think this is the area in which research will be happening over the next years and decades, now that they've identified these tubulin genes, but we don't exactly know yet how it's all happening in those early weeks of gestation.
1: So when I think about biology, I think about it having two parts. One is the physical explanation, which is potentially this microtubule system that creates left-handedness or right-handedness. But then there's also a historical or evolutionary part of biology, which is why have left-handedness at all? And in this consistent ratio of 1 to 9, 1 lefty to every 9 righties, have you been able to uncover an evolutionary explanation for this bias?
0: Yeah. And I should say also, before we move totally on from genetics, an important and fascinating thing about left-handedness is there is a genetic component, but it's also somewhat random as well. So if there's two parents who are left-handed, the chance that they'll have a left-handed kid is still only like a quarter. And even identical twins, one will be a lefty and the other will be right-handed. So it's like, okay, these tubulin genes are involved, but there's also some randomness involved. So that tells you that whatever the process is that's creating handedness, it's very subtle and could go either way. So in terms of why evolution would put in that slight bias that most of the time pushes the fetus to being right-handed, but sometimes pushes it left-handed, is another fascinating aspect of the mystery. Most of the speculation in this field and most of the research is trying to grapple with why would this be a stable and preferred state for humanity to have this 90-10. You know, it's just not something that we see in other physical traits. If 90% of people are right-handed, it might be because that's preferable. But then why not just get rid of the 10% completely or push that down to zero? So what's going on here? One very interesting finding from earlier this year reported in PLOS Biology was researchers looking at handedness among primates and both human ancestors, hominins, and also other species of primates. And they tried to pinpoint, okay, where did this set in? Because other primates might have hand preferences, but there's not this species-wide bias to the right. So it's more of an individual preference, like, oh, this primate uses the tube to retrieve the food in the jar with its right hand. This one uses its left hand. That just develops on an individual level. But it's humans who have this population-wide bias. And their study suggested that handedness set in around 7 million years ago, so at the start of the hominin line. And that was when we became bipedal, which makes a lot of sense. Once we can stand up, we can start using our hands for things, for asymmetrical things, not just pushing ourselves along the ground, but rather maybe I can do something with this hand and do something else with this one. So that's really when this preference has started. And then later, around 3 million years ago, when the human line began, was when the bias towards the right set in and got established. Still a mystery as to why that happened.
1: Why back then we would go right?
0: Yeah. The harder thing to explain is this 90-10 situation.
1: Versus just being 50-50.
0: Yeah, because there's many other things about us that are just rigidly one thing or the other. It's not like we're fully symmetric otherwise, except for handedness. No, we're asymmetric. Our hearts are on the left. Our liver is on the right.
1: Your heart is still on the left,
0: right? My heart is still on the left, yeah. It's not like I'm a switched person. So yeah, there's a lot about our bodies that's asymmetric. And that citizen versus, it's called, when your body is a mirror image of most people, can be a very dangerous condition associated with a lot of other issues. So the process that establishes our left-right axis in our bodies is totally separate. It's happening even earlier during development. And that process is actually well understood. It's cilia on the surface of the body of cells is like swirling around in a certain clockwise way that creates a current that pushes other molecules to the left and establishes left versus right. And that's what's happening there. So that process is separate from whatever's going on with handedness. Similarly, in our brains, most people process language on the left sides of our brains. And that's still true also in many left-handed people, but left-handed people do have a tendency to process language either in both sides of the brain. So something about our hands is actually, as well as causing our motor circuitry on the right to become more developed, it's also affecting other things that are developing on the right side of our brain. So things get a little bit more messy and individualized in a left-handed person's brain, which might have advantages, as we've discussed, like maybe that helps with certain types of thinking. But overall, it's not a total switch. It's somehow correlated with handedness, but the brain's still trying to establish the same asymmetries as in every other person.
1: We can't go back in time to 3 million years ago, but what were some of the kind of more speculative or interesting evolutionary theories you encountered that would explain why we would maintain this ratio?
0: One that is probably most famous and also probably most supported at this point is a modified version of what's called the fighting hypothesis. So this came around in the 90s, and I remember hearing about it as a kid and being even more proud of myself. So that original fighting hypothesis says that lefties have an advantage in fights because of the element of surprise. So somehow the reason there's any left-handedness at all is because when it's at that low level to where it is surprising to people, then there's this advantage. But that theory really explains why it's not 0% left-handedness. It doesn't explain why most people are right-handed. So then a few years ago, some authors came along with the modified fighting hypothesis, which says, okay, there is a basic advantage that righties have, which is the reason for the dominance of right-handedness, which is the fact that our hearts are on the left. So the left sides of our bodies, our torsos, are more vulnerable, need to be protected more. So right-handed people, when they're fighting, stand with their right sides forward, at least attack right side forward. They're protecting their left. And lefties have to attack with their left hand, so they're opening up their body to vulnerability with their heart being on the left. And so with the start of seriously violent combat with the rise of humans, it could be that that small disadvantage that lefties had really had a huge, ultimately genetic effect that more lefties were killed, eventually leading to this right-handed dominance. And then this year, those same authors of the modified fighting hypothesis came out with a paper that looked at actual sharp force injuries, studies of patterns of injury, and they found that people really are stabbed significantly more on their left sides because of right-handedness, and that these attacks on the left side are more often fatal than stabs on the right side. So that really could be a big part of the reason. Part of this hypothesis, though, is that there's still a slight advantage to being a lefty within the context of right-handed dominance because of that element of surprise. And there's many other kinds of fighting that don't involve stabbing someone in the heart. So in those forms, maybe a lefty still has this advantage. So it doesn't get pushed all the way to 0% left-handedness. I think that that's a pretty compelling picture, but again, it's speculative. We can't go back in time and figure that out.
1: That seems to make a lot of sense, though. Not be able to protect your heart, that'll just knock you out of the gene pool, right? So then you'd bias that way.
0: Yeah.
1: But then, the 10% must be the sweet spot, you know,
0: numerically. I think so. Scientists say it's very stable across cultures and time. So it's actually 10.6% has been pinpointed left-handedness in the population. I wonder if that is enough of an explanation. Part of me has always wondered whether the bias against left-handedness has led to something that could have been a smaller asymmetry, kind of getting exaggerated over time. You know, in our current era, there's not a lot of prejudice against lefties, but up until the 1970s, kids trying to write with their left hand were made to switch. I was reading this book from the 50s about how to train your child to use their right hand when they're trying to use their left hand. You know, and it was about how like they're going to be facing more injuries. All of this machinery is built for right-handed people. So they're going to face difficulty getting a job if they're a left-handed person. So you should switch them. There was so much stigma against it for so long. And as you talked about, our very language is encoded with that stigma. And so it could be that human culture, society actually had such a strong preference for right-handedness that left-handedness did tend to be diminished in the gene pool.
1: So how has working on this story changed your experience of being a lefty?
0: One thing is, it's just been fun to hear from a lot of left-handers. The readers of the story, the people who are emailing it to their people they know, are left-handers. And so I heard from a lot of lefties about just their own family histories, people who they and their siblings were all left-handed, even though their parents were both right-handed, or people who feel that their right hand is much stronger, even though their left hand is better for fine motor tasks, and just all of the subtle individualized versions of handedness that you see. So it's just been a reminder in a way of how important this is when you are a lefty. So even though it doesn't feel like a big deal to have to overcome struggles, the pen at the grocery store being attached to the stylus on one side and you can't reach over to get it enough over, yeah. to write. So those little things that are just inconvenient and annoying make you think, oh, it's not a big deal. But then with this and just how fun it's been to talk to other lefties, you realize, okay, it is an important aspect of my experience.
1: Yeah. And 10% of people that's a lot of people.
0: Yeah. And it's not a huge deal. Like, we can learn to use our other hands. Amputees learn to use their other hand. So again, it's maybe just something we have to overcome that previous generations just overcame uncomplainingly. But that's even another part of the mystery. You know, if it's not a big deal and it is easy to overcome, then what's the point of it at all?
1: Yeah. Well, thank you for this super interesting conversation, Natalie.
0: Thank you, too.
1: So at the end of every episode, we like to ask our guests for a recommendation for listeners. What do you have?
0: I've done this a few times, and I've realized that the recommendations that people always actually take from me are not when I'm recommending some newfangled thing or great new book. It's always when I say, you should go read the classics. You should read a really good book that stood the test of time, that everybody says is brilliant, because it is. And so I'm going to recommend one of those, which is Anna Karenina by Tolstoy. One of my favorite books. It's amazing. You're going to learn a lot about the human condition. Not sure if left-handedness is in there, but a lot is in there. And the best translation, I think, is this Kabir and Volovodsky, a quite recent translation that makes it feel quite modern or contemporary in the language. So Anna Karenina.
1: I'm about to leave on vacation. That book was kicking around in my head as something I should bring. So now I definitely will do it. Thank you, Natalie.
0: Thank you, too.
1: Also on Quanta this week, you can read about how AI is taking part in a math project to solve thousands of problems posed by the famous mathematician Paul Erdős, and the latest evidence that neutrinos can be produced from within the interior of the Earth. If you've been enjoying the Quanta podcast, please take a moment to rate the show and leave a review. We'd love to hear from you. The Quanta Podcast is a podcast from Quanta Magazine, an editorially independent publication supported by the Simons Foundation. I'm Hannah Waters, a senior editor at Quanta. 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The production team is Ali Budner, Deborah J. Balthazar, Genevieve Sponsler, and Tommy Bazarian. The executive producer of PRX Productions is Jocelyn Gonzalez. From Quanta Magazine, Simon France, Samir Patel, and myself provide editorial guidance with support from Samuel Velasco, Simone Barr, and Michael Canyon-Golo. 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
2: Hi, I'm Aaron Henkin from the Out of the Blocks podcast, and I've got something a little out of the ordinary to share with you. What you're about to hear is quite possibly the first time ever that the music for a podcast was composed for and performed by a full symphony orchestra. Here's how it went down. Out of the Blocks collaborated with the Baltimore Symphony Orchestra for a special concert series that featured recordings of four Baltimore City teenagers sharing beautiful, honest stories about their lives. Wendell Patrick composed an original score for each story, and the BSO performed Wendell's scores live while the stories aired on the sound system in the Meyerhoff Symphony Hall. One of those stories came from Aiden. She's a student at Baltimore Polytechnic Institute.
3: So I was coming from the movies with my mother at Arundel Mills Mall, and we were walking through the parking lot back to our car. A dark SUV pulled up alongside my mother, and at first she stood frozen right in front of me. I couldn't see what was going on because I was standing behind her. So I looked out from around behind her to see what was happening, and I asked her what was going on. She didn't speak to me, and I saw a man standing there with a gun pointed at her. I started to panic. I started crying. She still wasn't reacting, and the man reached out and grabbed me and pulled me towards him. And he had the gun pointed towards me. I stood there with him. I was panicking, screaming at my mother. And finally, she started to react. She pulled me, and they were playing tug of war with me. She was pulling, he was pulling. And finally, my mom released her bags to him. And he took the bags, he released me, and he jumped back in the car, and they drove off. Some people on the sidewalk had said that they saw what happened, and they had called security and the police. And I remember one woman telling me, "You can replace a purse, but you can't replace a little girl." At first, I really hated this man for everything that he did to my mother and I, because the event left me being a very anxious and nervous person. That was almost 9 years ago, because I'm turning 17 on Tuesday. A few years after the incident, he was arrested for another crime. My parents went to his court appearance, and he apologized to my mom for everything that happened, and he started talking about his own family and his own kids and how he wouldn't want them to be put in a position like that, but he was just doing his best to provide for them. I actually ended up feeling kind of bad for the man, because the fact that someone has to harm others in order to do what's best for their family is not a great situation to be in. I don't think that he meant to harm me or my mother, it's just he wanted to help his own family. If I could sit down face to face with this man who did this to my mother and I would tell him that I do forgive him for what he did, even though it's traumatized me and left me with extreme anxiety. And I'm sorry that his decisions negatively impacted his family, because it's obvious that he cares a lot about them and their well-being.
2: Aiden is a student at Baltimore Polytechnic Institute. Her story was part of the Baltimore Voices concert series at the Meyerhoff Symphony Hall, with a musical score written by Wendell Patrick and performed by the Baltimore Symphony Orchestra. You can hear more stories from this special series on the Out of the Blocks podcast. For Out of the Blocks, I'm Aaron Henkin. Thanks for listening.

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1: This is Tripod, New Orleans at 300. I'm Lane Kaplan-Levinson. It was June. It was hot. Kids were out of school, keeping busy outdoors. Parents were inside. It was kind of like how it is now, except it was 146 years ago.
2: It is a world turned upside down.
1: This is Michael Ross, historian and author of The Great New Orleans Kidnapping Case. He's talking about the year 1870, at the height of Reconstruction.
2: Where you have five cities in the South that have integrated their police forces at a time when not a single police force in the North had integrated.
1: It's true. The NOPD first hired black officers in the 1860s. New York City didn't have an African-American in their ranks until 1911. This is one of the many things that makes New Orleans a stage for social change in the U.S. after the Civil War. And one crime in particular brought these changes into focus. But I get ahead of myself. Let's rewind back to those kids playing outside. Molly Digby is 17 months old and playing outside with her older brother. Two women of color walk up to the kids and start talking to them until they're all interrupted by a loud noise they hear down the street. The women tell the boy he can go see what all the excitement's about and they'll watch the baby. He runs off, and when he comes back, the women and baby Molly are gone.
2: A white baby is abducted by two mixed-race women called mulattoes at the time. That story would have been just one of many terrible stories from that day buried in the third page of the newspaper. But a number of factors lead to it gaining front-page attention.
1: The press goes wild with this story. The city's major papers are run by ex-Confederate Democrats, so they showcase the kidnapping as a direct consequence of racial equality. Listen, even your toddlers playing on your own front lawn are no longer safe. For the city's Republican leaders, there was a lot at stake. I mean, a baby was missing, the kidnappers needed to be apprehended, and the new status quo needed defending from white supremacist critics. The pressure was on.
2: Henry Clay Warmoth is 28 years old, and he is desperate to show that his police force could solve this crime.
1: Warmoth is the Republican governor of Louisiana and needs to prove his government works, not only because he's young, but a northerner, one of the so-called carpetbaggers who settled in the South after the war.
2: Warmoth put his best Afro-Creole detective, Jean-Baptiste Jourdan, on the case. And if they can have this black detective solve the Digby case, it would show the effectiveness of his integrated police force.
1: Right. Now, just another example of how many sides had so much to prove here, right?
2: Yes. And for the Afro-Creoles, who they are this educated class of former free persons of color, unique to the Gulf Coast in the antebellum period, who are filling all the key roles in the Reconstruction government. The performance of men like Jourdan carries particular weight because he is representing the race. You know, the world is watching to see how he'll do.
1: To add to the dynamics of all this, the two female suspects Jourdan's looking for are also Afro-Creoles. There are lots of false alarms throughout the search, people reporting they saw the baby left and right. But then the police get a call that a white baby fitting Molly's description was seen at a house on Camp and Bellcastle streets uptown, belonging to a woman named Ellen Fallon. She and her sister named Louisa Murray, who lived in Mobile, Alabama, ran an interesting operation known as a lying hospital.
2: The place where white women who got pregnant in difficult circumstances out of wedlock could go to spend their pregnancy away from the prying eyes of neighbors who might be scandalized by the fact that they were pregnant. If a woman from an Alabama plantation family or a fine family from Mobile got in trouble, she would go to Louisa Murray, who lived in Mobile, who would bring her over to Ellen Fallon's house in uptown New Orleans.
1: And vice versa. Pretty savvy. So the police show up to the house to discover mommies to be, but no baby Digby. And they start interrogating everyone.
2: Who are all giving conflicting stories. And the conflicting stories that they give raise suspicions and eventually lead to them thinking that they should bring in Louisa Murray from Mobile as well.
1: Who they figure must be Ellen's accomplice since she's tied to the business. So Detective Jourdan goes to Mobile, picks Murray up, and while the two are on their way back to New Orleans, the baby appears. You're listening to Tripod, New Orleans at 300. I'm Lane Kaplan-Levinson.
2: The baby turns up at the home of a famous steamboat captain, James Broadwell. And there will also be lots of people who will think that Captain Broadwell may actually be part of this plot to abduct Molly Digby.
1: Right, because he and his wife have longtime relations with Ellen Fallon.
2: With Ellen Fallon.
1: So the police knock on Ellen Fallon's door. She says there's no baby. They go to Mobile. And within 2 days of that first interaction with Ellen Fallon is
2: the
1: when
2: turns
1: the captain's like, oh, I have your baby. And so, you know,
2: yes.
1: Right. One could surmise maybe it was passed along to a wealthy, well-respected white man to hand it over.
2: That's correct.
1: But he's not arrested. The baby's returned to the Digbys, and Ellen and Louisa go to trial in January of 1871.
2: When you think of Southern courtroom race trials, you immediately know how it's going to turn out, that if it is a black defendant, that they're going to lose. And in many ways, this might have been the case with the story of the Digby trial had it happened a few years earlier or a couple of decades later.
1: But as Mike began this story, Reconstruction was a world turned upside down. The prosecutors were chosen by the Republican administration. The defense is held by a Democrat and former Confederate general, and the jury is integrated.
2: The ex-Confederate press is going to win either way. If the prosecution fails to make its case, they can say, look how incompetent this black police force is. But if the women are convicted, they can say that this is the kind of black and white crime we can expect.
1: So?
2: The jury comes back in 8 minutes and rules that the women are not guilty. There's this moment in Reconstruction where white men and black men could serve together on a jury and reach a unanimous verdict acquitting two African-American women of a sensational crime because they believe that the government did not prove its case.
3: Now be careful coming back here. This is the document, if you could read it, signed by all these people to Abraham Lincoln asking us the right to vote.
1: Because this is Wayne Becquet, who owns Little Dizzy's in the Treme. He's showing me an enlarged historic document that hangs on the wall of his restaurant.
3: And watch who's on here. Jean-Baptiste Jourdain, that's the detective. My relationship to Detective Jourdain is it's complicated. I guess you would say he's my uncle.
4: But did you know that your uncle was a police detective in the Reconstruction era?
3: No.
1: Not until he read Mike's book and learned that Jourdain ends up being heavily blamed for failing to nab the conviction of the sisters. He's demoted from detective to a smaller role in the force, so he leaves and wins a spot in the state legislature. But then Reconstruction ends, and President Rutherford B. Hayes pulls federal troops from the South and leaves the protection of people of color to be enforced on a state-by-state level. This sends Jourdain into a downward spiral.
3: He contracts malaria. He loses his position. And after 20 years of going through this total, complete discrimination, and after having the right to walk around like a free man with his family, something snapped.
2: He's sort of a Creole Icarus figure. He'd flown close to the sun, and in the 1880s, he walks to St. Louis Cemetery Number 1 to the Jourdain family grave, sits down on the step, and shoots himself. And wow. It's in some ways a sad metaphor for the aspirations and then heartbreak of black Americans and Afro-Creoles in New Orleans in the rise and fall of Reconstruction.
1: Proof of this? Well, around 70 years later in the 1930s, when the famous Lindbergh kidnapping happens, a reporter, presumably looking to interview a victim of another famous kidnapping, tracks down Molly Digby in New Orleans. They talk, and the story that's printed is completely different than what happened in 1870. The story that's printed says that the Afro-Creole women were found guilty, that they were convicted, and there's no mention of the Afro-Creole detective Jourdain. He's completely written out of the storyline.
2: They could have gone back to copies of the Daily Picayune from the 1870s, which were all archived, and found the truth, but they didn't.
1: So, you know, is your book the first time since then that it's kind of the truth returns?
2: Correct.
1: Wow.
2: That is absolutely correct. Reconstruction is this moment about which many Americans have kind of a historical amnesia. You know, today we just have in our mind's eye that Reconstruction is going to fail and Jim Crow is going to descend on the South. You could have had a moment where there were people, reasonable people in the South, who were willing to accept perhaps a new order. We know tragically that is not how it turns out, but it's not inevitable. And the verdict in the Digby case is one more piece of evidence in that argument.
1: Tripod is a production of WWNO New Orleans Public Radio in collaboration with the Historic New Orleans Collection and the University of New Orleans Midlow Center for New Orleans Studies. 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This just in, it helps. Actually, not this just in. I've been telling you that. You can also go to WWNO.org where you can see articles written about the case circa 1870 in the Times Pick. I'm Lane Kaplan-Levenson, and I'll tripod you later.

0: This is Bird Note. Snowy owls are glamour birds. When some fly south from the Arctic to adorn fence posts and driftwood logs in the northern United States, people turn up in flocks to see them. But these owls are infrequent visitors to the lower 48, even in winter. Most snowy owls stay in the Arctic all year long, hunting through both the long hours of summer and the darkness of winter. So, what time of day do snowy owls hunt when they come south? Are they diurnal, or daytime hunters, or nocturnal ones? Where the big owls winter farther south, many hunt from dusk into night. During the day, they often stand on the same perch, snoozing on and off. But around sunset, the white-feathered hunters begin to appear restless, fluffing their feathers and gliding from perch to perch. As dusk sets in, these opportunists fly out to seek their prey, rodents and rabbits in the fields, ducks and shorebirds along the coasts. They will even fly out over the water to take sleeping seabirds. Have you seen a snowy owl in your neck of the woods? Share a photo on our Facebook page at Bird Note Radio. For Bird Note, I'm Mary McCann.
1: Oh, it was a seismic earthquake.
2: It seemed like people were grabbing at straws to define what this was.
3: There was a certain level of panic.
2: And that was part of the fear. We didn't know what it was or how it was transmitted.
1: The rumble started slowly.
4: It was 1982 when things began to change in Provincetown. The small beach community at the tip of Cape Cod was home to many LGBTQ people. It was also a popular vacation spot, a kind of artsy gay mecca. Couples held hands and ate ice cream, buskers and drag queens lined Commercial Street, and rainbow flags tussled in the wind. But beneath this lightness, something had shifted. The first case of AIDS had just been identified, and young gay men were getting sick.
3: I remember when it became apparent that this was a real killer. I had this moment, this revelation that most of my friends are going to die. And it was like sad and profound all at the same time, where you just thought, this is going to change everything. And it did. It totally did.
4: By 1990, there were almost 200 reported cases of HIV and AIDS in Provincetown, and there were still no effective medications. The numbers grew and grew.
2: Where family members and people that we know hardly knew anybody at all that were dying. We knew 2 and 3 people a week that were dying for years.
5: We go to an event, and there'd be 4 of us in a car, and we'd have a conversation, who's going to be next? You know, and you would think, well, I'm feeling this, so I'll probably be next, is what you'd think. Or you'd look over at the next guy, and he's skinnier than I am, so maybe he's going to be next.
4: AIDS was a visible disease. Emaciated men sat on town benches. Many suffered from Kaposi sarcoma, which were cancerous skin lesions that would grow together into large purple blotches. One person described his friend's skin as almost wood-like. He said you could knock and hear a dense sound. All this and more was happening in Provincetown, a major tourist destination. Sick men stood in stark contrast to carefree vacationers shopping for taffy and t-shirts.
6: We used to have one electrical hospital bed. And I remember pushing this bed down Commercial Street with all these people coming at me, you know what I mean? Well, first of all, they're looking at me like, why is this going on? But they're all in shorts, and you know, they're on vacation, you know, and I thought, this is the weirdest thing that's happening, you know? So you have this town of like merriment and whale watching. Well, you also have this huge heavy duty thing going on in it at the same time.
4: There was already plenty of homophobia in the 80s and 90s, and the AIDS epidemic, new, mysterious, and feared, ramped up even more aggressive discrimination and anti-gay violence.
2: At the time in New York City, it was just hysteria.
7: The morality in our society said to me that I deserve to die.
2: You do what you do and you deserve to get what you get.
7: Just throw these drugs down those mouth and kill them, and then they'll be quiet. That's exactly the attitude in the late 80s. It certainly was.
2: here, because this is a gay town, this is much more forgiving and much more accepting. And that stigma, it wasn't overt here.
4: Because Provincetown was a refuge, many people with HIV and AIDS moved there to live out their last days.
8: So officially in March of 1988, I tested positive for HIV. And I knew that what I wanted to do was to die in a community that would care for me and not treat me like a leper, not throw me in the gutter. And this town afforded death with dignity because you knew that the people who were around you would care for you. That's what I saw.
4: Provincetown is small, only 3,500 year-round residents. And back then, the community was really tight-knit. People here say it would have been almost impossible not to know someone affected by the disease. At one point, this town had the second highest number of people with AIDS per capita in the country.
2: If you think you're not affected by this, you are so wrong. Because it's the guy down the street, it's the guy who works in your supermarket, it's somebody that you know that you're not aware of. And that made it different.
4: It was hard to look away. And that wasn't Provincetown style. Community members, nurses, business owners, clergy, and activists all came together to confront the crisis at hand. They mobilized, and the town became a role model for caring for people with HIV and AIDS. At the center of this response was the Provincetown AIDS Support Group.
6: The support group was very lucky. We had a very good leader, who was Alice Foley. She was the town nurse.
2: She was a wild, brazen, pugnacious advocate.
6: She was like a big mother to all of us.
2: She wore red Converse.
6: And she used to say to us all the time, we are creating the wheel.
2: Because her way was to push it in people's face, make them talk about it. How do you prevent from getting it? The medications that are used, compassion, unconditional loving. What happens when you drop somebody? Alice's great words were, pick him up and get him back in bed and carry on.
4: The community came together to bring dignity to the dying. Volunteers bathed friends, cleaned houses, and drove a weekly van to Boston for doctor's appointments.
3: The amount of effort that everybody put in and love and compassion was truly astounding.
6: The women at this town were terrific. The lesbians that helped out, they really, really rallied and came to the forefront when a lot of the men were really just struggling to stay alive or struggling to figure out what to do next.
4: All this effort was to help people live out their final days with care and comfort. And they threw huge fundraisers to pay for medical bills and housing.
8: You would think that a place that experienced death like that would be, you know, very sober and very, you know, reticent about celebration. Oh, that's crap. Who do you think raised the goddamn money? It was drag queens. All the events in Provincetown, it was always hosted by a drag queen. It was always drag queens performing. They were the energy. They were the life force. They were that way of throwing the pain of the world right back in the world's face and making us eat it up and laugh.
4: Hundreds of people died, 10% of Provincetown's year-round population. But then, in 1996, a new class of drugs called protease inhibitors became available. They weren't magic pills, but the new drugs prolonged life for many.
3: It was like a sudden screech and halt in the whole process. And it was almost like, you know, people standing on the precipice of a cliff and then some still tottered over and the others didn't.
5: There were a lot of people who, if they had lived 1 month longer, they would have been living today.
6: But there was a price to be paid, and there still is a price to be paid with every medication a person with AIDS takes.
4: In the decade after protease inhibitors came out, that contrast between breezy tourists and thin AIDS patients out on a town bench started to diminish. Things were calming down. But for those who made it through, it was complicated.
2: And the survivor's guilt, I think it was probably, for me, one of the toughest parts that I dealt with inwardly that I didn't talk about a lot. Because how can you talk about the fact that you survived? How can you not be happy for that? Well, when you think you're going to be the only one left, it's hard. Yeah.
3: You know, you had to push a lot of the feelings aside just so you could function. And I think that for many years after that, I was traumatized. A lot of dreams, nightmares. But I think as time has gone on, it's diminished a lot. I mean, it doesn't haunt me anymore, but it used to.
4: Many survivors say they feel profound gratitude for the gift of time they were given.
8: I think one of the things that people with illnesses often do is retreat into the illness, and it becomes the entirety of their existence. And yes, there is that kind of weight associated with many illnesses. But I also believe, though, that if you succumb to that, then you truly die before you die. And I was never going to do that, never. And that's what Provincetown has sincerely afforded me, is that sense of you're more than the disease, you're still a human being, and clearly that's what's occurred.
9: You know, we're people living with AIDS, we're not dying from AIDS, we're living with it.
4: Provincetown will soon start building its AIDS memorial on the Town Hall Green. It will honor those who've passed and those who supported them through the crisis. Among them are the people whose voices you just heard.
9: Stephen Kovasev,
3: Janice Walk,
10: Tim McCarthy,
5: Jimmy Rand,
6: Bill Ferdin,
2: and George LeBone.
6: The town was brave. You know, it took on all kinds of unknowns, and I'm so proud to live here.
4: In Provincetown, Massachusetts, I'm Sophie Casas.

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2: I'm Chief Meteorologist Matt Wampon for Mississippi Live and MPB. Temperatures expected to be in the upper 50s for morning lows in Amory to start the day Tuesday, about 63 Brookhaven, 64 Woodville. I think we'll be upper 60s near the coast, but I think we'll also have high temperatures for your Tuesday that are probably going to be more like lower 80s around the coast because of a marine layer kind of in place. It'll be about 93 degrees up closer to the Jackson Metro, about 92 in the northern part of the state as most of the state is completely sunny and dry. And we're going to stay hot for most locations going through this week, over 10 degrees above our normal for this time of year. Of course, you can track that forecast anytime in the Mississippi Live app and keep it here for the latest.
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4: This is Matt Brown, and I'm talking with Jim Brown, my father, about his time as a Peace Corps physical education teacher and coach in Colombia, South America, from 1962 to 1964. You were assigned to a university in Bucaramanga, Colombia, near the border of Venezuela. What were those first few days like when you arrived in country?
5: I remember that first day very clearly. Bob Bergstrom and I, we had been in Bogota with the rest of the group. So we got on a plane, Avianca, and we flew to Bucaramanga. We get off this plane and there's a welcoming committee there. City officials, people from the university where we're going to work. And at the same time, there were several hundred people behind the fences, waving, cheering, like we were celebrities. And I asked one of the people, I said, how did you get all these people out to visit, to see us like this? He said, oh, they come every Sunday afternoon to watch the planes take off and land. And then later that week, they had a reception for us at a hotel. And it was for Dan Friedman, an English teacher, and Tom Tolman, another English teacher, and for Bob Bergstrom and I from the PE part of the group. So we're talking to these people, small talk kind of stuff. And one of them commented, I don't know how he knew this, that three of us were left-handed. And I nodded and wanted to use my new Spanish, and I agreed with him. And whatever I said didn't come out quite right. The host smiled and changed the subject. And a few minutes later, Dan pulled me aside and said, Jim, I'm pretty sure that you just told these guys we were leftists. So it probably wasn't the message that the Peace Corps had in mind when they sent us to South America to offset the spread of communism, but I had already announced who we were.
4: To that end, is it fair to say that it took a while for all of you to get comfortable speaking Spanish?
5: Taking a while is a little bit of an understatement. There were several in our group who could speak Spanish who were very fluent, but for most of us, it was a work in progress. But even when we made mistakes, and we all made mistakes, Colombians were so nice and understanding and wanted to help, and it helped us get better every day. There were still bumps and speed bumps along the way. Kevin Dixon was in our group. He was a 6'7 guy from Boston who played basketball and baseball at the University of Denver. And he turned out to be a great coach, but Spanish wasn't good, and he would be the first one to tell you that. They sent Kevin to Tunja, which is a city north of Bogota, to conduct a basketball clinic, and a couple of hundred people showed up, students, teachers, coaches. And at the end of the clinic, they asked Kevin to come forward and accept a gift and say a few words. He tried to thank them and say that he was embarrassed to be given such a nice gift, but he used a word that sounds in English a lot like embarrassed. It meant something else. Kevin had just announced to the group that he was pregnant.
4: Did that take a second to sink in, or do you think he realized that only years later?
5: Months later, maybe years later, but once the story got out, it spread around the country and it's brought up at every reunion we've ever had.
4: Where'd you live while you were there?
5: For the first couple of months, we lived in a dorm at the university. And then we moved to an apartment. Actually, our boss, our Colombian boss, said they were building this new apartment over a theater not far from the university, and would we be interested in it? So we went and looked. It was $75 a month, split four ways. We had to get permission from the Peace Corps in Bogota because there was a rule that no more than two volunteers could live together in the same place. So we got the okay. We moved in. It had four bedrooms, two baths, hot water on good days, had a kitchen, had a living room, and living over a theater. I went to more movies in 2 years than I lived in Bucaramanga than I've seen the rest of my life. The theater was air conditioned, which was important. So that was one reason. I just would go downstairs to cool off. And they also had subtitles, so it helped me with my Spanish. That's my excuse.
4: What did other volunteers think when they visited your palatial apartment?
5: Unbelieving. A lot of these people were living in pretty dismal places out in the countryside, and they would come into Bucaramanga to get supplies and come by the apartment, and they were just dumbfounded. First, they would say, "Did you check this out with the Peace Corps? Do they know about this?" But they liked it, and they ended up staying with us often when they would come into town. So they were jealous. But it worked out okay, and it turned out that all of our people around the country, the PE people and English teachers, were living in similar apartments or hotels or whatever. We were expected to live at the level of whoever we were working with, and that apartment was consistent with that.
4: I grew up in Louisiana. You grew up in Louisiana, and food is a huge part of life and culture in that state. What was it like going from Louisiana to this completely different culture with a completely different kind of food?
5: Well, I knew we weren't in Louisiana anymore. We ate breakfast in the apartment. We ate lunch at the cafeteria at the university, but it was every day. This didn't change. Rice, yuca, a little meat, beans, and a Coca-Cola. 2 or 3 pesos, but we just got tired of that, and we made a deal with this Thai restaurant in a hotel to eat one meal a day. I mean, who knew? Bucaramanga, Colombia, 60 years ago, there was a great Thai restaurant. It was like living in New York or Atlanta, someplace like that. So it was great. We kept enough food in the apartment to keep us going. There was a bakery 2 doors down. Yeah, fruits were easy to find and very cheap. You could get papayas, pineapples, bananas. Pineapple cost 10 cents, a dime in U.S. money. So one day we bought a whole stalk of bananas for a buck and change. Thought we were getting a great deal. It didn't occur to us at the time that whole stalk of yellow bananas might get ripe at the same time. So we were against the clock. We were up against the clock from the minute we got out of that market. 7 days, tops, eat a whole stalk of bananas. The numbers just didn't work for us. That was the last time we made that mistake.
4: This is Matt Brown. You've been listening to an interview with Jim Brown, a physical education teacher and coach in Colombia during the Peace Corps' earliest years.
6: A huge statue has bitten the dust in Kolkata, and almost no one is shedding any tears. Sports Today describes it.
7: It has stood tall in front of the iconic Salt Lake State.

0: It has stood tall in front of the iconic Salt Lake Stadium in Kolkata for several years. In front of the VIP gate is the sculpture of a headless torso with two balls on its feet and the Biswa Bangla ball on the top of the waist.
1: It is hard to describe. Two muscled, veiny legs in white soccer shorts, and on top of the shorts, instead of a torso, a big ball like a globe. The Bengali letter Bo standing in for Bisho Bangla or Bengal and the world. And when a new government came to power in the state recently, ousting the old one, which had been here for 15 years, that statue was one of the first things to go. This is Sandeep Roy in Kolkata. The former chief minister of West Bengal, Mamata Banerjee, lamented, "I feel very bad." That's natural. The statue was apparently her brainchild. She had designed the logo on it. She said sports fans loved to take selfies with it. But few sympathized. Her government had removed a long-standing public art project as well, overnight. Poruma, a sculpture showing a tribal woman inspired by folk art. It was by renowned artist Shanu Lahiri, who had died the year before. It had become such a landmark since it was installed in 1987. The area had become known as Poruma Island. But it had to make way for one of the Bisho Bangla globes. Now one might say, what goes around, comes around. At that time, the artist Chitrabanu Mojumdar had told the Times of India, "In the US, minimalist sculptor Richard Serra's works have often courted controversy and led to public debate. Why can't that happen here?" He was probably referring to the tilted arc affair. In 1981, Serra installed a 15-ton rusting steel slab that cut across Federal Plaza in Lower Manhattan. He didn't think public art had to necessarily beautify public space. He wanted to disrupt it instead. Many New Yorkers didn't agree. New York Times art critic Grace Gluck called it an awkward, bullying piece that may conceivably be the ugliest outdoor art in the city. Employees of the government offices around the plaza collected signatures demanding its removal. It led to a hearing and heated debates, as recounted in the documentary Tilted Arc. Some government officials panned it.
2: Abstract art is fine and dandy, but when the public puts its money up for it, I think it ought to have some say in the matter.
1: The jury voted to remove the sculpture. Serra sued, citing his right to free speech, but to no avail. The sculpture belonged to the government, not him.
3: Obviously, I hope the arc is removed and auctioned off if possible. There is no shame in admitting a $175,000 mistake.
1: One night, it was cut up and hauled away to a scrap metal yard. Serra protested, but to no avail.
4: "I can't live in a country that commissions my art, invites me to the White House, shakes my hand, and tears my work down."
1: And Serra warned against valuing art via referendum.
4: "You know, if you had a referendum between a slot machine and Beethoven, there'd be no Beethoven."
1: It all raises an interesting question about public art, whether in Kolkata or New York. What is the real purpose of public art? In India, most of the time, it's either about beautification or it's just a monument to patriotism. In fact, public art in India these days tends to believe bigger is always better. India has the world's tallest, second tallest, and third tallest sitting statues. Public art in general is not something born out of public discussion, input, and demand. The former government had promised to make Kolkata into London, and as part of that project, it had installed mini Big Ben clock towers all over the city. And as a gift for soccer lovers, a statue of football great Messi when he visited the city. Now the Messi statue is gone as well, as part of the public art change sweeping the city. When the minister says the football statue was ugly, few disagreed. However, when a minister says it will be replaced by something more aesthetically pleasing, many are wary as they brace themselves for more giant statues, just playing a different political ball game.

0: This is Bird Note. Snowy owls are glamour birds. When some fly south from the Arctic to adorn fence posts and driftwood logs in the northern United States, people turn up in flocks to see them. But these owls are infrequent visitors to the lower 48, even in winter. Most snowy owls stay in the Arctic all year long, hunting through both the long hours of summer and the darkness of winter. So, what time of day do snowy owls hunt when they come south? Are they diurnal, or daytime hunters, or nocturnal ones? Where the big owls winter farther south, many hunt from dusk into night. During the day, they often stand on the same perch, snoozing on and off. But around sunset, the white-feathered hunters begin to appear restless, fluffing their feathers and gliding from perch to perch. As dusk sets in, these opportunists fly out to seek their prey, rodents and rabbits in the fields, ducks and shorebirds along the coasts. They will even fly out over the water to take sleeping seabirds. Have you seen a snowy owl in your neck of the woods? Share a photo on our Facebook page at Bird Note Radio. For Bird Note, I'm Mary McCann.
1: I'm Robert Polito, president of the Poetry Foundation, and this is Poetry Now. Today's poet is Lucy Ives. Her new work, titled simply Poem, poses a series of propositions that meditate on the knowledge of her body and presence in the world.
2: I think that sometimes we have experiences that somehow refuse to accept description.
3: I am writing this because I am one person. I am only one.
2: And I think we think of our bodies as belonging to us even more intimately than the language that we learn to speak.
3: How do I tell the voice under my voice to keep on speaking? How do I tell my mouth to speak?
2: So in some sense, these questions are really about these very simple words and trying to get them to work. Trying to get them to say something about this situation that will make sense.
3: Poem. This isn't a great poem. I'm not writing this to write a great poem. I am writing this because I am one person. I am only one. I have a face and a front of my face. I have two shoulders and two hips. I'm living. I live. So what can I do with my face if it can't see that person's face? What do I tell my eyes to see? How do I let them know that when they see that face, it is that person's wish that they not know it? How do I tell them we have to go back into the world where no one knows us and we don't know anyone? How do I tell them to stay there? There is nothing for them to see. How do I tell my hands they will never touch that person's hands? How do I tell my ears that when that person says my name, it is only a word? How do I tell my lips to make that person's name another word so I can say it? How do I tell my neck that person cannot see it? How do I tell my hair that person cannot pull it? It is my hair. It is my head. How do I tell my teeth they will never strike that person's teeth? How do I tell my thighs it does not matter what they do? They are the tops of my legs. They will fall apart. How do I tell my back it must never wait for that person? That person will not hold me. That person does not know where I am, does not think of me. Does not know I have exhausted every argument against him. That person does not know I no longer love freedom. That person does not know what it means when I ask for forgiveness. That person does not know I beg the world to let me change. That person does not see my face. Knows a woman with my name and she is a woman. Does not know the word I hide behind my words. Does not know this face. Does not know this is my face. Says my name and looks at this person. How do I tell my feet to stand here? How do I tell my eyes to see? How do I tell the voice under my voice to keep on speaking? How do I tell my mouth to speak?
1: That was Lucy Ives with Poem. To learn more about Poetry Now, please visit our website, poetryfoundation.org. For Poetry Now, I'm Robert Polito. 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
4: It's a house on a ridge. The valleys and hills stretch before me, green and undulating. Something falls on my head. It's a pod from a cotton tree. I look up and see a giant Malabar squirrel staring at me inquisitively. Behind me is a villa. It's called Isla's Ridge. And Isla is Isla Van Dam, better known as Lulu Van Dam, a Belgian woman living in the hills of Tamil Nadu in South India.
5: I came to India to retire in 99. It hasn't worked. Not at all. What a stupid idea I had. What a stupid idea.
4: Instead, she found 16 acres that had once been used to grow coffee and pepper, but had been abandoned to monkeys, squirrels, and wild Indian bison. And she built herself an English-style bungalow and a homestay. This is Sandeep Roy at Isla's Ridge. But the real story here isn't the bungalow, beautiful as it is. It's the woman who built it. Lulu Van Dam is often on the covers of magazines about design and decor. The art she's collected, her own elegantly casual sense of fashion, shirt and slacks, the beautiful bungalow open to the hills. A fairy tale life almost, but Lulu says, not quite.
5: You have to fight for things. It's not, you know, people say I'm lucky. I said, I think I've worked a lot on this.
4: She was born in India, still under British rule. Her Belgian father had a business making picture frames. She says she grew up wild.
5: So I lived like a monkey. I was a jungly, didn't go to any schooling till I was 9. I had a little tree house.
4: She was sent to England to go to boarding school, to be civilized in a way.
5: Hated studying. After eight years at that boarding school, I was finally chucked out. Because I had a little radio this size. You're not allowed radio.
4: She ended up in Brussels and opened a shop called Santosh.
5: And it became quite an iconic shop, selling Indian clothes, but very wearable by Europeans.
4: Long before it had become popular, Lulu Van Dam was marketing India to the West.
5: I think I've always been going against the tide because, you know, to sell Indian-based fashion in Belgium, which is the most difficult country in the world to sell to women, very classical.
4: She was part of the young and fashionable chic set in Belgium, but while others partied all night, she marched to a different drummer.
5: They call me the La Grande Dame. 11 o'clock. Okay, friends, I'm going to bed. Goodbye. 11 o'clock, I used to sleep, get up at 6, go fishing, come back, everybody's still sleeping at 12, have my breakfast, live my life.
4: Eventually, the tide brought her back to India. She opened a cafe on a beach in Goa and somehow ended up building herself a house, but then discovered it didn't have the right permits.
5: So I demolished my own house, then sold the land afterwards for a good price.
4: Now she lives in her house on the hills, filled with the art she has collected all her life, some valuable, some not so much. A Magritte lithograph on the wall, a miniature, a large Ganesha, a crystal chandelier, a little copper shoe.
5: There's nothing expensive. There's nothing expensive, no? It's all secondhand.
4: But she says, though she loves things of beauty, she doesn't really collect anymore.
5: I have been a collector, and that has a bit stopped. I'm just happy with what I have, and I'm more interested in gardening and learning about birds.
4: She wants to go against the tide, as she has done all her life.
5: Also, it's going a bit against this life we're living now, which is all about consuming. We are pushed to consume, to buy, to eat.
4: Instead, she sits on her bed, never locks the doors of the bedroom, which open onto the hills, and relishes the simple joys of life.
5: What gives the most joy? I think the fact that I am alone. I do not count on anybody. I think I was made to live alone.
4: As always, swimming against the tide in style.

0: Would you like a cup of tea?
1: I'd love a cup of tea.
0: And a nice piece of...
1: This is Sandeep Roy in the Palani Hills.
2: Come on out. I'll show you the whole thing.
3: Paula DeGree starts her mornings with coffee, a bowl of cereal, and her pills.
2: Here's my whole drawer. On Monday, Wednesday, Friday, I take a baby aspirin. We went down on that.
3: But there's one pill in her regimen that's a bit more important than the rest.
2: Here are the little tablets of estradiol that I take. I couldn't be who I am if I didn't take the estradiol.
3: It's been a part of Paula's routine since she came out 4 years ago as a trans woman at 68. This little blue pill gives her breasts, rounder hips, and softer skin, all features Paula is looking forward to as she becomes the woman she's dreamed of. But the one thing the pills can't change is her voice.
4: Is it something you're still working on now?
2: Oh, I have to be very aware. Even as we're talking now, it's like, oh, you know, I hear myself dipping down, and my voice is sagging a little bit. I try to keep it in a reasonable range. I don't want to go into a falsetto and sound like Mickey Mouse or Minnie Mouse.
3: Since the beginning of her transition, Paula focused on finding ways to perfect her voice. She'd watch YouTube videos that showed her how to manipulate her voice to sound like a woman. She wants to make sure that she doesn't slide into her old voice, a voice she no longer wants. It's still something she's trying to get a handle on.
2: I have a series of buttons on my pocketbook. The first one says, puberty's more fun the second time around.
3: Her first go-around at this whole puberty thing was pretty textbook, like from one of those sex education videos from the 1950s.
5: George now is growing tall instead of filling out. Mike is more like Jim. Well, everybody is just naturally a little different.
3: Paula went through all the typical awkwardness and insecurities as a child. But growing up, she always felt like something else was off. She just couldn't put her finger on it. She became a Unitarian pastor, got married, and had kids. Only thing missing was the white picket fence. However, the feeling she was not complete always stayed with Paula, and eventually she had to confront it.
2: I had been seeing a psychiatrist, and it got to a point where it felt like there were two walls closing in on me on either side, and I was really, really afraid.
3: So after therapy and a talk with God, Paula realized she was trans and needed to live her life as a woman. But first, she had to come out to her wife.
2: Oh, yes. After dinner, my wife and I sat down on the sofa, and I just started in. And I said, I'm transgender. And she physically pushed me away.
3: She not only pushed Paula away, but out of her life. And with her went the house and home Paula had built.
2: I have lost my wife, who was my best friend. I've lost two of my three children because they won't speak to me. I have lost my two granddaughters. I lost the house that my wife and I had lived in for 25 years. And when I came out to my church, I lost my job too.
3: So in 2015, exiled from her home in Connecticut, Paula moved to Cape Cod to start over and begin a new journey into womanhood.
2: So yeah, I've gone through puberty again, and not just physically, but there's a certain emotional piece of that when you start the hormones.
3: And these new emotions, Paula welcomed them.
2: When I started taking the hormones, I found myself crying at just about anything. And it was actually kind of a good feeling for me. I had never been able to cry. It was, oh, guys don't do that, and you shouldn't show emotions. And I didn't. And quite often, I would sit down and try to watch a movie that would make me cry.
3: The emotional vulnerability was freeing, but what wasn't was her body image. For Paula, it's a whole new frontier.
2: I felt like a three-time loser because I would look at my head, and it's like, oh, you're bald. I would look at my chest and say, oh, you don't have any breasts yet. And then I would look down and say, oh, gosh, that thing, you don't want that.
3: She didn't know how to look like a woman because she had no one to show her.
2: I was on my own, and I was relatively at sea. My mommy never showed me how to do makeup. My mommy didn't show me how to fix my hair or what combinations of clothes should I wear, what looks good. But once I started dressing in public, I wanted to dress like someone who was relatively my age.
3: Now, 4 years later, Paula has really found her look. She's giving us hipster grandma chic, and I'm here for it. Paula sports a cute cardigan, she has stylish black rimmed glasses, and wears a light brown wig cut into a bob.
4: So, your hairstyle's very cute. Love it. What made you pick that hairstyle?
2: I picked it out of a catalog, and I love the color. People think it suits me well, and I think it's very close to what I would have been had I had a nice full head of hair. Well, thank you for the compliment about the hair.
3: And with her new look, Paula's getting some attention. But romance is just as tricky for Paula the second time around. Young Paula wouldn't dare approach a potential crush. And the story is the same now, but a bit more complicated.
2: But I went to Connecticut for some cataract surgery, and I had to have a driver bring me there. And on the way to the facility, we were talking, just casual conversation, and
3: during their chat, the two of them realized they had a lot in common. And once he dropped her off, he decided to shoot a shot.
2: And then he came over to me and handed me a slip of paper. And said, "Here's my number. Call me sometime."
3: It was exciting, but also terrifying. She wondered, should I tell him I'm trans? When do you even tell someone that?
2: I never did get in touch with him, and I look back and say, oh, I kicked myself. I should have.
4: Paula!
3: While she's still trying to navigate the horribly awkward world of dating, Paula seems to enjoy building her confidence from the ground up. She remembers being quiet and shy before, afraid to be outspoken, but now she's different.
2: Since I've transitioned, I'm more talkative, I'm more open.
3: She's happy, and one place where she finds happiness is singing in her church choir.
2: It gives me pleasure, as much as it causes me angst, because I don't always hit the right notes, and I don't have the breath control that I should have.
3: Her voice, the one thing she can't change, is keeping her from enjoying something she loves.
2: And the only drawback is I'm the only woman that's a tenor. And the woman who directs the choir is the nicest person in the world. But she has a tendency to say when we're practicing, "All right, let me hear my men now." And I have to sing. And then she'll say, "All right, now the women, sopranos and altos." And it's not me. And that hurts a little bit.
3: Even though she still sings with the tenors, Paula finds peace singing in the choir. It was there she discovered who she was.
2: Right around the time that I finally accepted myself as being trans, we went to church, and one of the hymns was, "In the bulb there is a flower." I'm starting to get choked up now because it is so symbolic of a trans person who has that hidden identity. "In the bulb there is a flower, in the seed an apple tree, in cocoons a hidden..."
3: For WCAI, I'm Kayla Lattimore in Dennisport. "We'll soon be
0: free." PRX Remix is stories from everywhere, like Baltimore.
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0: Well, I'm Sam Eaton. I'm 89 years old next month.
1: Now we're on our way.
2: Sam Eaton has been lobstering off the coast of Deer Isle, Maine for 73 years with no real plans to stop. He fishes in a boat he built back in the 40s. She's called the Old Spare Time.
0: Oh, she's still a good boat, but she's quite old.
2: Sam goes out in his boat a few mornings a week just before dawn. He likes to make the most of his days on the water. He rests on the ride out and rubs his thick bifocals to clear the fog. This is one of the only breaks before a long day of work. He holds the steering wheel to keep his balance as he navigates his boat into a sea of buoys.
0: Well, I did fairly good last year before I had this knee operated on.
2: The leaning and twisting it takes to haul the traps is hard on his knees.
0: Bothers me an awful lot. I have trouble getting aboard the boat and getting in the boat, so I don't go very often.
2: Sam's family worries about his safety out on the water. Lobstermen of any age almost always fish with a second person on board because it's such hard work. But Sam usually fishes alone.
0: If it blows her quite hard, I don't go out. Because, you know, I could go with a side off a quick. I can't swim a stroke. If I get overboard, that would be the end of it. Too much lead in my butt, I guess.
2: Sam lets go of the wheel and leans forward toward the water to snatch the buoy with a long hooked pole. The boat floor is slippery under his boots. With a motorized pulley to help him, he pulls the trap aboard. Sam empties his traps and throws the lobsters into a wooden bin behind him.
0: Well, there's quite a lot to this fishing racket. Quite a bit to it, yeah. Well, I'm going to have some bacon and a sausage and some toast. I'm all out of donuts this morning.
2: Sam's wife, Virginia, sits at a stool in the kitchen while Sam cooks breakfast. Short white hair gently frames her tired face. She's only a few years younger than Sam.
3: He hates to admit he's got diabetes.
0: She thinks I got sugar diabetes. I know I haven't got it.
3: You don't cut out your sugar, you don't want to be covered with sores.
0: How much sugar do I eat?
3: Good, Sam.
0: I know a donut today is not going to bother me one damn bit.
3: Don't he hate to admit it?
2: Sam and Virginia constantly talk about their health. They depend on their seven kids to care for them as they grow older. Virginia wishes Sam would finish his lobstering for good, but seems to know this may never happen.
3: I don't think he'll stop. As long as he can walk, I think he'll go out there.
0: Naturally, she's going to worry because I'm not as young as I used to be, and then, you know, I have to be awful careful, and I can't jump around, thrash around.
3: He's too old to be out there. I don't like it. Get him off that boat. He's 89. That's too old to be in the boat.
2: On his few days off a week, Sam thinks about the next time he'll go fishing. He sits in his rocking chair by a big picture window in the kitchen that looks onto a small road in Deer Isle. Traffic is sparse.
0: I spend a lot of hours here whenever I'm not working. I kind of nosy, you know, see what's going on. Traffic back and forth. A real buddy, a friend of mine, he's in the nursing home now, and he's losing his mind. All the time I was up there, he kept saying, "I'm so proud of you," he said, "I'm so proud of you. Here I am in the nursing home, and you're still working." There he is up in the nursing home, I'm going strong. I hope I got a few years left. Mother lived to be an old age, and I don't know, I hope I do.
4: We're ready.
2: It's time to haul the traps again, so Sam gets ready for another morning out on the water. His rainbow striped suspenders hold up tan pants made wider to fit him in the back by Virginia's hand stitching.
0: Well, my boat ready to get aboard the boat. If I can get up. There we are. Now we'll see if we can get a bark out of her. This morning. Yeah, pump her up. Give her a little.
2: With 73 years of lobstering under his belt, and despite the danger of the trade, Sam keeps going.
0: I like lobstering, and, well, I don't know, I probably won't last much longer. I think that's the only thing that keeps me going, keeps me alive.
2: For Salt Radio, this is Sarah Reynolds.

We're listening to an organ made out of cat toys. The instrument was built by sound artist Henry Dagg. It's a row of fluffy cat toys that squeak when they're squeezed. Dagg hit the big time with his cat organ in 2010. He performed at a garden party hosted by Prince Charles. The royal guest there thought it was the cat's meow.

0: World According to Sound is made by Chris Hoff and Sam Harnett.
1: It's a weekday afternoon, and I've just arrived at Jane Warner Plaza in the Castro. I'm here to meet a Buff Stop regular, a guy named Woody Miller. There's 15 or so people sitting around at little red metal tables talking and drinking coffee. After about 10 minutes, Miller shows up and he stands out. He surveys the scene from behind this long white ZZ Top style beard. He's wearing a pair of pink high top Converse, and except for a little black sack covering his man parts, he's standing there completely naked.
2: Yeah, I think that having this little black bag over my genitals draws more attention to them than if I was just naked. And, it's like I have to have this piece of fabric on to cover up a part of my anatomy that people have decided is just, for some reason, obscene and dangerous, and I think it's stupid.
1: As of February, public nudists in San Francisco must keep their privates covered. That followed another ordinance from 2011 that requires nudists to carry around something to sit on so their bare bums don't touch communal seats. Miller doesn't like it.
2: It's kind of silly because most of us, I would say 98% of us, were doing that anyway because it's just nudist etiquette. Basically, you do it because you want to protect yourself from whatever crunch might be on the seat before you sit on it with your body exposed to it.
1: As I sit talking to Miller, and by the way, he's sitting on a green handkerchief, I start to notice people creeping in to get a closer look and holding up their phones to take his picture. One woman wearing a big white Stetson hat isn't so curious. She's angry. She walks right up and tells Miller she's offended by seeing his bare body in public.
3: I find it to be personally appalling, and I believe that the penis is often used as a symbol of power. And I think that it's degrading to all women. I think it's degrading to gay people. And I think all of these tourists that come and then go back to their hometowns associate gay people with perversion and all sorts of sexual sins. And I think it's just, it's not the right thing. It's not a progressive thing, and it's not good for the gay community.
1: But not all women in the plaza are offended by the sight of nearly naked men.
4: I think they're terrific. I found, too, that women really liked the nudists better than the men liked them, which I find very interesting, because the tourist women, they want their pictures with the nudist, and they just laugh and giggle and have a good time.
1: One of her table companions agrees.
5: I think they should have the right to do it. I just, sometimes I like it a little prettier, a little classier. It's like sometimes the ones who shouldn't do and the ones who should don't. I think that everybody should have the right to express themselves.
1: But another does not.
6: This is not a free speech issue. We could have nude beaches. We could have designated areas. Why aren't they going somewhere else in the city? You know, give us a break. The gay community is already suffering tons of stereotypes. I don't really like being here. That's why I got my back turned away and stuff like that.
1: Obviously, the Castro is still divided over the issue.
5: And it doesn't seem like it's that big a deal, except in this neighborhood. And in this neighborhood, people are taking sides in there, you know, screaming at each other, oh, you're a bunch of Nazis. Oh, you don't know what you're talking about. Have respect.
1: I was curious what the tourists thought. They were easy to spot around the plaza. Most were hopping off the old-fashioned F-Market streetcars that drive up 17th right through the Buff Stop before turning down Market Street toward the Embarcadero. One tells me,
7: well, it's not the most pleasant view, but it's very San Francisco, and for us being from LA, like, we're kind of having the whole San Francisco vibe, so it kind of makes sense, you know, just because we've heard of it, I've seen them before, it just adds to the flavor of San Francisco.
1: Around 4 o'clock, another nudist named Lloyd Fishback strolls into the plaza wearing a crocheted hat made to look like the head of an owl. He is deeply tanned, nearly hairless, and aside from his hat, he's wearing only a bright orange thong and flip-flops.
8: I'm here pretty much every day. After work, I'll come here and sit a while and do a little walk. It's just a way I can relieve stress from work.
1: When I ask Fishback how the ban has changed the Buff Stop, he sounds a little defeated.
8: It's like they just took your total freedom away. And now, it's a shame you got to be told how to dress and what to wear. This was probably the last city in the world you could do this, and now it's gone. Gone forever. We used to call it the Buff Stop, B-U-F-F. Now we could say, like, the semi-buff stop, I guess. We're semi-nude now.
1: Miller says he also felt repercussions from the ban, and he told me that the other nudists who hang out at the plaza are willing to cover up for now, but they refuse to stop fighting.
2: We kind of all decided that we would do what we could to stay within the law, and we would wear the bare minimum, see if people still complained about that and see what happens with that. So that's what we're doing now. Plus, a small number of nudists got together and decided to fight the ban in court. So they're litigating a lawsuit at this point.
1: The nudists say they're looking forward to this weekend's Pride festivities, like the all-night street party Pink Saturday and the Pride Parade, an event in which full nudity is still legal. In San Francisco, I'm Leah Rose for Cross Currents.
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3: The sun is red, and I eat peanut butter near a bone-dry cattle trough in a dining chair in the high Nevada August desert. The day before, I woke up wet in the misty rain over Pando Aspen Grove and breathed in life from the world's largest living organism, a massive clone forest. Today, I breathe in the death of a different forest, burning hundreds of miles away and entering my lungs as a thin, then heavy, gray sadness. Antelope, Monitor, the Big Smoky Valley, I cut north, then west, on Highway 50, and the loneliest road in America unfurls in front of me, a black carpet, heading into the smoky sunset.

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1: Hi, Mom. So, don't be mad at me.
2: That's always a bad sign when that's the beginning of the conversation.
1: Okay, so remember when I was a baby and you went to an astrologist and had a reading done?
2: Yes.
1: Okay, so I have that tape with me.
2: Oh, no. Oh, no, you're not going to use that.
1: 10 years ago, I found a cassette tape. Scrawled across the front of my mother's handwriting, Sophie Crane, Astrology, May 6th, 1993. I remember thinking, my mom went to a psychic when I was 3 weeks old, and I remember running up to her, waving it in front of her, demanding to know why she hadn't told me. And I remember her being really upset.
2: Yeah, I do remember telling you that I didn't want you to listen to it, because I honestly just thought, I don't really want this person having any kind of influence over anything.
1: I'm not the kind of person who believes in psychics. But I'm about to graduate college, and all of a sudden, everything feels a little unsure. I feel like I missed the day where everybody figured out who they were. And in the back of my mind, I know that there's just a cassette, and on it there's a stranger who's telling me who I am and who I'm going to become. So I sucked in my pride, stole the cassette, and I called my friend Ellie, the only person I'd ever heard mention astrology in serious conversation.
3: Hi, Ellie.
4: Yeah, I would be nervous if I were you. It'll be pretty interesting, because if you turned out a lot like it says you were going to turn out, it might be kind of freaky.
1: I don't know. I'm just really nervous.
4: Well, usually the good thing about psychics and astrologers is that you don't really have to tell them that much. It's like going to therapy, but you don't have to tell them anything, you know? It's great. I don't really have a psychic background, but as you know, like, have an interest in
1: it. Right, but I feel like there was a store in Stowe and the woman there taught you things. Is that true?
4: Yeah.
1: Is she still there?
4: Yeah, I think she is, actually. She really knows her stuff.
1: So, this is a totally weird thing.
3: Yeah, and I hope I can help you on this.
1: So, this tape was made when I was 3 weeks old.
3: Sweet.
1: And I've never heard it.
3: Wow.
1: Like, I'm kind of nervous about that.
3: Oh, don't be nervous. First of all, anything that happens, like I said, you have choice. We need to hear it.
1: Okay.
3: I would love to hear it just to see what it is.
5: Another way to think of Sophie's chart also is that when we look at it, six out of ten of the planets.
6: So again, it says, you know, well,
5: a child who learned by rote, between Pluto and Scorpio here.
6: Well,
5: this particular
6: planet. So I go back to that.
3: I mean, this is fantastic. Pay attention to this. This is like great information for you to lead your life. And
1: well, it's weird.
3: Is it overwhelming?
1: Yeah, it's a little overwhelming.
3: Well, because it's so new to you too. But just breathe. Just breathe. Yeah.
1: I feel much more peaceful than I did when I woke up this morning, which is weird because I still don't believe in psychics or spirits. But there was something magical about sitting in the home of a stranger, listening to a voice that hadn't been heard in 22 years, everybody just trying to untangle the meat of who I am. And I think what I learned is, whoever I am right now, that's okay. Which is obvious, I know, and sounds totally hokey, but, well, Jupiter is aligned with Mars.
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8: 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Some like it hot, some like it cold, some like it in the pot, 9 days old.

little fishes that you see swimming around in here. 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
2: I'm Mississippi Live Chief Meteorologist Matt Lawpont for MPB. Expecting temperatures tonight to head back into the low 60s for morning lows across much of the state under what should be mostly clear skies. I think down close to the coast, we're going to have slightly more cloud cover, holding temperatures more middle 60s. As we go throughout the day on your Tuesday, I think we probably only come to around 83 in Biloxi, though going to be 10 degrees hotter than that near Natchez, close to around 90 to 93. We could have temperatures in the middle part of the state around Jackson around 95, 92 up north. Again, that is because of the dry air that remains in place much of this week. A cold front eventually in the extended forecast by late this week on the way in, getting us a lot more fall-like. We're tracking that in the Mississippi Live app.
3: He realized this story is going to be about this weird scene.
4: Edit. PRX Remix. You're going to want to hear this.
5: It's a house on a ridge. The valleys and hills stretch before me, green and undulating. Something falls on my head. It's a pod from a cotton tree. I look up and see a giant Malabar squirrel staring at me inquisitively. Behind me is a villa. It's called Isla's Ridge. And Isla is Isla Van Dam, better known as Lulu Van Dam, a Belgian woman living in the hills of Tamil Nadu in South India.
6: I came to India to retire in 99. It hasn't worked. Not at all. What a stupid idea I had. What a stupid idea.
5: Instead, she found 16 acres that had once been used to grow coffee and pepper, but had been abandoned to monkeys, squirrels, and wild Indian bison. And she built herself an English-style bungalow and a homestay. This is Sandeep Roy at Isla's Ridge. But the real story here isn't the bungalow, beautiful as it is. It's the woman who built it. Lulu Van Dam is often on the covers of magazines about design and decor. The art she's collected, her own elegantly casual sense of fashion, shirt and slacks, the beautiful bungalow open to the hills. A fairy tale life almost, but Lulu says, not quite.
6: You have to fight for things. It's not, you know, people say I'm lucky. I said, I think I've worked a lot on this.
5: She was born in India, still under British rule. Her Belgian father had a business making picture frames. She says she grew up wild.
6: So I lived like a monkey. I was a junglee, didn't go to any schooling till I was 9. I had a little tree house.
5: She was sent to England to go to boarding school, to be civilized in a way.
6: Hated studying. After eight years at that boarding school, I was finally chucked out because I had a little radio this size. You're not allowed radio.
5: She ended up in Brussels and opened a shop called Santosh.
6: And it became quite an iconic shop, selling Indian clothes, but very wearable by Europeans.
5: Long before it had become popular, Lulu Van Dam was marketing India to the West.
6: I think I've always been going against the tide because, you know, to sell Indian-based fashion in Belgium, which is the most difficult country in the world to sell to women, very classical.
5: She was part of the young and fashionable chic set in Belgium, but while others partied all night, she marched to a different drummer.
6: They call me the La Grande Dame. 11 o'clock. Okay, friends, I'm going to bed. Put my 11 o'clock, I used to sleep. Get up at 6, go fishing. Come back, everybody's still sleeping at 12. Have my breakfast. Live my life.
5: Eventually, the tide brought her back to India. She opened a cafe on a beach in Goa and somehow ended up building herself a house, but then discovered it didn't have the right permits.
6: So I demolished my own house, then sold the land afterwards for a good price.
5: Now she lives in her house on the hills, filled with the art she has collected all her life, some valuable, some not so much. A Magritte lithograph on the wall, a miniature, a large Ganesha, a crystal chandelier, a little copper shoe.
6: There's nothing expensive. There's nothing expensive, no? It's all secondhand.
5: But she says, though she loves things of beauty, she doesn't really collect anymore.
6: I have been a collector, and that has a bit stopped. I'm just happy with what I have. And I'm more interested in gardening and learning about birds.
5: She wants to go against the tide, as she has done all her life.
6: Also, it's going a bit against this life we're living now, which is all about consuming. We are pushed to consume, to buy, to eat.
5: Instead, she sits on her bed, never locks the doors of the bedroom, which open onto the hills, and relishes the simple joys of life.
6: What gives the most joy? I think the fact that I am alone. I do not count on anybody. I think I was made to live alone.
5: As always, swimming against the tide in style.

0: Would you like a cup of tea?
1: I'd love a cup of tea.
0: And a nice piece of...
1: This is Sandeep Roy in the Palani Hills.
2: I have an appointment this morning with a bear. I'm supposed to meet him at 10 at South Station in Boston, but I can't find him. I check out everywhere inside, but there's no sight of him. So I go outside. I hear music. I follow it.
3: Do I hear what I think I hear? I do believe I hear what I think I hear.
2: Okay, he's a street musician, a busker in a bear suit. Lots of people walking by recognize him, though. They smile. They throw money in his basket. They shout encouragement and take selfies. That's because this mysterious man bear is a Boston icon.
4: He's the man, honestly. He's always around in a good spot, having a good time. He represents Boston in a home, really.
5: He's an artist that prides himself on being hard to find.
2: That's the voice of the bear. He often refers to himself in the third person. Today, while he's playing, he's wearing a Red Sox shirt, fur gloves, and a bear mask. He resembles something from the Seth MacFarlane movie Ted, but his public persona is less foul-mouthed bear, more TV Care Bear.
5: His job description is making people happy on a daily basis.
2: And he does that in part by showing up unannounced wherever a crowd might be gathering. Fenway Park, Harvard Square, subway stations are a favorite. He plays modern R&B and pop tunes on an 80s retro instrument called a keytar.
5: A keytar is an instrument that's a cross between a piano and a guitar. So I wanted to actually play both at the same time, and I saw Prince videos, and I was inspired from that.
2: He doesn't have any formal music training. Instead, his mom's large CD collection provides all the music education he's ever needed. Michael Jackson, Jimi Hendrix, Janis Joplin, Rolling Stones, Tupac, Pharrell, especially Prince. He just loves music of all kinds and wants to share it with others. So who is this bear?
5: My name is Shakespeare Marquise. They know me as Keytar Bear.
2: Keytar Bear started performing in character about 4 years ago, just when Boston needed him most, after the 2013 marathon bombings.
5: I played a party, played drums with this Ted suit on.

0: just tattooed on. People liked it. And then I was invited to do a kids' party, and adults were enjoying the act more than the kids, so I chose a mask.
1: And the city embraced him as one of their own. But he's guarded, even elusive. In fact, his own grandmother doesn't know he's Guitar Bear. And he doesn't talk much about himself publicly. But here's what I've learned. He's between the ages of 22 and 42, though off mic he claims to be 34. He's from Worcester. He doesn't like social media. He's religious.
0: Religion is there to keep you genuinely a good person.
1: His mother is his handler. She arranges his gigs, and she maintains his Facebook page. But why the bear suit?
0: I'm blackening four flat tires on a dump truck.
1: You see, before Shakespeare Marquise became Guitar Bear, he busked on the streets of Boston without a mask. It didn't go well.
0: I went through a little bit of racism, you know, earlier then, and I decided, like, okay, let me just put on the bear mask and play both black and white music. And they won't know which one I am, you know. I know what I've done. I've gotten a lot of people together, you know, gotten an open dialogue, you know, between the races. That's just an institution that is unstoppable right now. And in order for it to change, we might have to reconsider how we're raising our children.
1: But being famous does not protect Guitar Bear. Since 2014, at least three separate attacks on him have been reported, most recently in June 2017. Boston was outraged.
2: We don't treat our own that way, you know? Like, it's not patriotic, but it's not patriotic. Look, you just look at the guy, Boston all the way, you know? Like, come on.
3: I don't even know what would motivate someone to attack someone who is all about bringing happiness and joy and sense of fun and camaraderie to the city all over.
1: But Guitar Bear just shrugs it off.
0: It was just kids being kids, and I can't really fault them because I was a kid too once.
1: Some days, people make fun of him. They make perverted gestures. They call him a beast. Or they say he's not really playing.
0: I'm like, yeah, whatever, you know, but I got a bucket full of money and you're broke.
1: His profit, he says, is about $25 a month. That's after his phone bill, a few drinks, and purchasing a video game or two. There have also been community fundraisers. He needed to cover medical bills and buy new equipment after he was attacked. $15,000 has been raised at those events. And even though he has no traditional full-time job, he's hoping something comes through in the future.
0: If the situation presents itself where I could find a restaurant or nightclub that I could play at weekly, maybe three or four of them, then yeah, it'll be full-time. I don't care who criticizes me and people might say he's a fake or a fraud, but I know I have a job to do and a responsibility, and that's to keep everybody happy. You know, I don't care what anybody else thinks. You know, I'm just here to do what I gotta do.
1: In Boston, I'm Carol Vassar for the Transom Story Workshop.
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5: As I record this, Voyager 2 is over 12 billion miles from Earth, and Voyager 1 over 15 billion. As these two spacecraft hurtle away from our solar system, each carries a sort of message in a bottle. Specifically, a golden record. The cover of these records, one on each probe, includes diagrams and illustrated instructions on how to play them. Pressed into the gold-plated copper disc, this mix compiled by Carl Sagan with help from recordist Alan Lomax includes a wide range of human music. There's European classical music, a Navajo night chant, bagpipes from Azerbaijan,

0: Pacific, Aboriginal didgeridoo, a truly wide-ranging mix. And it's fun to imagine an alien running across this shiny disc, figuring out the instructions, and hitting play. Postcards from the Wind are produced by me, Phil Corbett. More at thewind.org.
1: In April 1670, a ship carrying English colonists sailed up the Ashley River off the coast of Carolina in search of a location for a new settlement. They selected a spot along the river's west bank, came ashore, and christened the new colony Charlestown in honor of their king, Charles II of England. Among the settlers was Dr. Henry Woodward, who soon became an indispensable member of the young community. Woodward, a skilled physician, had also lived with the Cassabo Indians on nearby St. Helena Island, where he learned their language and customs. This knowledge made him well suited to serve as interpreter and Indian agent, a role vital to the fledgling colony's survival. Even before landing in Carolina, Woodward likely knew which Indians the colony needed to befriend. Shortly after arrival, he contacted regional tribes and soon received an important invitation. In the early summer of 1670, just months after the colony's founding, Woodward journeyed inland to meet with one of the most powerful chiefs in the southeast. The emperor, as the chief was called, ruled Kofatachiqui, a 400-year-old Mississippian culture chieftain that encompassed much of present-day South Carolina. Kofatachiqui was a well-organized society with developed agriculture, a centralized governing system that linked its villages, and a large number of well-armed warriors. Woodward's visit went well, resulting in an alliance with Kofatachiqui. Later that year, in September 1670, the emperor made an official visit to Charlestown. This friendship undoubtedly helped ensure the safety and security of the young Carolina colony. Woodward and the colonists were likely aware, through historical accounts, of previous European contact with the region's inhabitants. The first documented contact with Kofatachiqui occurred during the De Soto expedition. In 1539, conquistador Hernando de Soto led a 600-man army through the southeastern region of the present-day United States, searching for gold, plunder, and slaves. Accounts from the expedition describe the visit in detail, including a memorable meeting with the kingdom's ruler, a female chief the Spaniards called the Lady of Kofatachiqui. Although still powerful, Kofatachiqui was in decline when De Soto encountered the chiefdom in 1540. Old-world diseases introduced through contact with the previous Spanish expeditions were spreading through the native population. Before Europeans arrived, however, Kofatachiqui was likely among the most powerful and well-established Mississippian culture chiefdoms in North America. While the lady and her kingdom sound much like an Indian princess myth, the story was well documented by members of the De Soto expedition. Just outside of present-day Camden, South Carolina, as you cross the watery river on Interstate 20, look downstream and imagine the eastern shore as it appeared 500 years ago. The virgin hardwood forest that once lined the banks are long gone, and dams have greatly reduced the river's flow. But imagine, in the distance, on a bluff overlooking the broad river, a Mississippian-style city with over 500 Indian dwellings. In the center, a plaza leads to a large mound, upon which sits a temple the size of a football field. Smaller mounds with notable buildings, along with many more dwellings, occupy the surrounding countryside. According to writings from the De Soto expedition, this was Kofatachiqui at the time the conquistador and his army arrived on May 1, 1540. The journals describe it as a town of great importance. For De Soto, it had been a long journey to reach the fabled kingdom. Nearly a year earlier, the conquistador and his army had landed near Tampa Bay on the Florida Peninsula to search for kingdoms and treasure. The expedition spent the winter in Appalachia, near present-day Tallahassee, Florida. There, they captured a boy in his teens who'd been traveling with Indian traders. The boy, whom they named Perico, told them that he was from a powerful inland empire that was ruled by a queen and was rich with treasure. Intrigued by the boy's description, De Soto was anxious to locate the kingdom. In early March 1540, with Perico as their guide, De Soto's army marched northward through what is now Georgia and eastern South Carolina. After a difficult month-long journey through dense wilderness and seemingly endless swamps, De Soto and his men finally reached Cofetachequi. Apparently aware of the approaching army, members of the chiefdom met the expedition at the edge of a large river, now believed to be the Wateree River, near present-day Lugoff, South Carolina. After several emissaries from Cofetachequi crossed the river and conferred with De Soto, the queen appeared on the opposite bank. Attended by servants, she was carried on a litter draped with fine white cloth to the river's edge, then ferried across in a canoe shaded by a decorative awning. One expedition writer compared the scene to Cleopatra crossing the river Cydnus. The queen greeted De Soto wearing a finely woven white shawl, her upper body draped in pearls. After exchanging warm greetings, she removed a heavy strand of pearls and placed it around De Soto's neck as he bowed. The lady's entourage then presented the expedition with hides, blankets, meat, corn, and salt. The queen provided canoes for De Soto and his men to cross the river, and then took them to her capital at Cofetachequi. This is thought to have been located at the Mulberry Mound site near present-day Camden, South Carolina. The Spaniards were impressed with the queen, writing, "We were very gratified and charmed, both with her discretion and with her great beauty, which she possessed in extreme perfection." They also spoke admirably of the people of Cofetachequi. "The Indians are very clean and very polite, and more civilized than any who had been seen in the land. They walked covered down to the feet with very excellent hides, and blankets of sable, and blankets of mountain lions. All natives were shod and clothed." Expedition writers were especially impressed with the city's huge temple, describing it as a very authoritative temple on a high mound, very large and very tall and broad, all covered high and low with very excellent and beautiful mats. They also noted that the steeply pitched roof was covered in intricately arranged seashells and pearls that sparkled in the sun. The cavernous building was described as the richest and most superb of all those that our Spaniards saw in La Florida, using the Spanish name for the southeast. Another expedition member who had seen similar buildings in Mexico and Peru said the temple was among the grandest and most wonderful of all the things that he had seen in the New World. Inside the temple's two enormous doors, De Soto's chroniclers described 12 giant figures carved from wood, standing guard, six on each side, their faces carved in a fierce and bold posture. Expedition members noted that these huge wooden warriors, some 11 feet high, held elaborately carved weapons decorated with mica, copper, pearls, antlers, and shells. Life-sized carvings of previous rulers stood before raised wooden burial chambers, each painted with a portrait of the deceased. Within these chambers lay the remains of past chiefs and their families, their mummified bodies adorned with numerous strands of delicate pearls, fine cloths, and pelts. Throughout the inner temple, wooden chests were filled with loose pearls, the chroniclers describing chests filled with so many pearls that 300 horses could not have carried all of them. The queen and her people graciously housed the entire army within the city and shared their food stores with them. De Soto, however, sought more than just grain and venison. His quest was for gold and silver. Finding no precious metals in the city, he ordered his men to loot the temple, removing over 200 pounds of pearls, even stripping them from the remains of deceased ancestors. Hernando de Soto stayed in Cofetachequi for 11 days, resting his soldiers and searching for gold in the surrounding area. He was surprised and quite relieved at the warm reception and hospitality his expedition received, especially considering the powerful chieftain's warlike reputation. He soon discovered the reason for the subdued and friendly response. It was because Kofatatchequi was in a greatly weakened state. Expedition writings mention a recent epidemic, likely caused by disease acquired through contact with the Spanish in 1521 and 1526. The queen stated that a great pestilence had visited them the previous year, and many of her people had died. Food stores were low, and in the surrounding areas, the Spanish noted, large uninhabited towns choked with vegetation, and four long row houses full of bodies from the plague. Finding no gold or silver in the area, De Soto decided to move his army onward in search of other kingdoms to plunder. However, to ensure a safe passage through hostile lands, the conquistador took the queen hostage, forcing her to accompany them. After a few weeks of travel, she and her servants were fortunately able to escape and likely return to the chiefdom. No further mention of the Lady of Kofatatchequi appears in historical records. Despite the looting of their temple and their queen being taken hostage, the people of Kofatatchequi were fortunate that their encounter with De Soto wasn't more severe. Perhaps due to the intelligence, charm, and canny diplomacy of their queen, the chieftain was able to avoid conflict with De Soto and his powerful army. Other tribes encountered by the expedition were not as fortunate. As De Soto's army continued their march across the southeast, they looted and burned villages and crops and killed many indigenous people. After leaving Kofatatchequi, De Soto's expedition spent the next 2 years searching the southeast in vain for a kingdom of gold to rival the Aztec and Inca empires. Finally, stranded in the swamplands along the lower Mississippi River, with his men starving and depleted, De Soto died of a fever on May 21, 1542. The chronicles from the De Soto expedition, written some 235 years before the founding of the United States, offer an extraordinarily rare glimpse into pre-Columbian America. However, according to anthropologist Charles Hudson, his march across the South caused much more devastation than Sherman's march 325 years later. Although Kofatatchequi was only looted, not sacked and burned, the chiefdom, like many other native societies, was still adversely affected. Though weakened by the Spanish intrusion and exposure to European diseases, Kofatatchequi continued to have a powerful presence in the Carolina region. By 1700, however, for reasons not fully understood, Kofatatchequi had all but vanished. In 1701, English explorer John Lawson journeyed through the Watery Valley and noted finding only small settlements of Congaree Indians. It is likely that the people of Kofatatchequi were assimilated into the Catawba tribe.

Early colonists in Carolina, observing local tribes gathering acorns and hunting game, likely assumed that these people had always lived a simple hunter-gatherer lifestyle in an untouched wilderness. This common perception, known as the pristine myth, promoted the idea that these were virgin lands, unaffected by their indigenous inhabitants. European settlers believed that colonization and civilization would improve these supposedly untouched lands. The English colonists could not have imagined that a sophisticated and powerful chiefdom, lasting for almost 500 years, had once covered a large part of what would become the Palmetto State. The pristine myth became somewhat of a self-fulfilling prophecy. Well before large numbers of European settlers arrived, aspects of their culture, religion, and especially their diseases preceded them. Encounters with early European settlers weakened indigenous societies, greatly reducing populations in many regions. Consequently, once grand chiefdoms dissolved into scattered tribes living in small villages. The large mound settlements were abandoned, and nature soon reclaimed the land. Within a few generations, the people who had lived in the region for centuries reverted to the basic lifestyle of their distant ancestors. We tend to recognize and celebrate our own tribes, but it's worth remembering that our shared human history on this land that we briefly inhabit may be deeper than we realize.

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1: Thanks for calling 7. The time is...
2: 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You're going to want to hear this.
3: I am 50 feet underwater, alone, a quarter mile offshore from the Kohala coast of Hawaii Island. The fish on my stringer are bleeding into the current.
4: I can see the faint copper trace dissolve into blue.
3: Something in the water around me is reading the signal. Then the shadow comes. 15 feet of tiger shark, striped and deliberate, materializing from the haze the way large things do underwater. Not approaching so much as arriving. She circles once. Her eyes find mine. She stops. I do not turn away. I hold position, eye to eye, and I wait. People who haven't spent years in the ocean read this as confrontation, a near-death experience to recount at dinner parties. But I see a shark almost every dive. The shark is not a metaphor. She is a Tuesday. Hanging there in the blue while she decides what I am, I think about my father. Dr. Moges Bizuna, born in Harar, Ethiopia in 1944, the son of a wealthy man who refused to acknowledge him, raised in a shack by his mother. At 10 years old, he left home and traveled 50 miles to find a school because the town he came from had no school past the third grade, and he had already decided that the ceiling above him was not his ceiling. He's 81 years old now. He's losing his vision. The man who chased light across continents can no longer read his phone. There's a story my father told at every party, every family gathering, every holiday table throughout my childhood in Indianapolis. He told it the way people tell stories that contain them, not to inform, but to return. He was 10 years old, sharing a single rented room with four other boys at the school 50 miles from home. They paid 2 birr a month, pennies, for injera and shurawat twice a day and a place to sleep. When winter came and the days grew shorter, they were offered candles for 25 cents each. One boy refused to pay his share. The other four children, including my father, each paid extra and bought the candles themselves. They were 10 years old. They had already learned that the agreement, everyone contributes, everyone benefits, was the only structure that worked. You did not wait for perfect conditions. You filled the gap and moved forward. But the boy who refused to pay used the light the most. He sat closest to the candle. He read the longest. He seemed to believe he was clever. So they took their blankets and built a wall around him. If he would not pay for the light, he would not receive it. But the enclosure had a flaw. They couldn't seal the ceiling. Light leaked through the top and pooled inside his fort while they shivered in open air. He was warm and illuminated. And because he was 10 years old and hadn't yet learned the cost of certain kinds of cleverness, he began to read aloud, just to let them know. So they sat in the dark, together, and refused to buy light at all. ብጠፋና ባላቀ ነበር የሚሻለው እንዳንተ አይነት ነፈስ ብሽት ብጠፋሽ እኛ ላይ ይበልጥ ተደረሰ The boy had fashioned his own candle from fat and cloth. The smell spread through the neighborhood until neighbors arrived with sticks and taught him a lesson that reason could not. After that, he paid his share. They lit the candle. They all had light. My father told this story laughing, not as a lesson. He never said, and so you see, the moral is, he told it as a memory that delighted him, that contained something true about how the world works. He laughed at the rancid candle. He laughed at the neighbors. He laughed at the image of 5 10-year-old boys negotiating the economics of shared light. I retold it at his 70th birthday party in Indianapolis. He had forgotten the story entirely. He listened to me tell it and laughed with his whole body, as if though hearing it for the first time. By then, it had already passed from him to me so completely that he no longer needed to carry it.
4: My parents fled Ethiopia in 1978. The Derg, the military junta, had marked my father for arrest. He had one night. He left immediately, going into hiding in the countryside. My mother stayed behind with their toddler, Umsalu, hoping the danger would pass. It didn't. By April of that year, staying meant dying. They walked to Sudan, on foot. They reached a camp, and it was there, in the space between one life and the next, that I was conceived. Not planned, not an accident, but the natural consequence of two people who had survived something together and were still choosing to believe in the future. They did not know if they would make it to Frankfurt. They conceived me anyway. They moved forward anyway. They released the outcome anyway.

They reached Frankfurt, where I would be born a few months later. My father's brother, Alamayo, was painting a hunger cloth for a German church. That commission financed my parents' flight from Sudan. In 1981, after my first birthday, the White Harvest Church in Indianapolis sponsored our immigration to the United States. My brother rejoined us a year later, after 4 years of separation, held whole by his grandmother, while my parents rebuilt a life on the other side of the world.

0: My father completed his PhD. He taught anatomy and physiology for 30 years. The architecture of the human body, how systems connect, how structure supports function, how every visible action depends on invisible preparation. He was teaching the same thing in the classroom he had learned in horror. He just had a different language for it by then. Last week, my children's mother called and asked me to take the kids. My daughter, Mary Coco, 12. My son, Mogus Mackay, 10, named for his grandfather. Later that night, she sent me a message. Thank the kids. I didn't know what she meant. I asked them about it in the morning. Mary has been making sea creatures from beads and elastic cord, squids, octopuses, starfish, and selling them to her classmates. Mogus learned to make them too and sells the same item for $20 that his sister sells for $10. He has always understood leverage. When they arrived at their mother's house and found her upset, they didn't ask for an explanation. They came up with a plan. Mary gave Mogus $50, money they had made themselves at school with their hands, and sent him out into the rain to find something to ease her mother's pain. He walked to 4 stores. He selected a necklace, her favorite lemonade, and a small jade cat, because their mother loves cats. Mary stayed home and watched her baby half-sibling until the boyfriend came back from work. They left the gifts and a note on the bed and said nothing about it afterward. I did not teach them to do this. I recognized it. I have seen it before. In a cold room in horror. In a refugee camp in Sudan. In a retirement community in Charlotte where my father can no longer see his grandchildren's faces. My father traveled 50 miles. I descend 50 feet. My children spent $50, not because they were told, but because darkness asked and they answered with what light they had. My father's losing his vision. A window once open is now closing. I cannot fix this. What I can do is keep diving, keep teaching, keep raising Mogus and Mary Coco in the light of what was passed to me. Now it passes forward again, in small, unremarkable acts. A necklace, a lemonade, a jade cat left silently on a bed.
1: This is Blank on Blank, distributed by PRX, the Public Radio Exchange. I'm David Gerlach. One afternoon in March of 1994, Tupac Shakur, the rapper and actor, was in a restaurant in Hollywood.
2: I have the vegetable spring roll and Dungeness crab cake.
1: A veggie spring roll and Dungeness crab cake for Mr. Shakur. Tupac was there for an interview with Benjamin Svetke, a writer with Entertainment Weekly. He had a new movie out called Above the Rim, but the conversation soon went elsewhere and got personal.
3: What do you think is going to happen in 15 years for you, in 10 years? Where do you see yourself?
4: Best case, in a cemetery.
3: Really?
4: Not in a cemetery. Sprinkled in ashes, smoked up by my homies. Worst case, that's the worst case. That's the worst case.
3: Okay.
4: That's the worst case. Best case, multi-millionaire, owning all of this shit, you know what I'm saying? Because anywhere else, if I was white, I would have been like John Wayne. You know what I'm saying? Somebody who pulled himself up from their bootstraps, from poverty, from welfare. Now I'm kissing Janet Jackson, doing movies. I feel like a tragic hero in a Shakespeare play. You know what I'm saying?
5: Oh yeah. I get around.
4: I'm not really that educated, you know, and I'm not really a religious person, but I believe that God wants me to do something, and it has to do with thug life. You know, I want there to be a life for the street element instead of we always getting shut out, you know, instead of defenseless, having power.
6: Cause shorty wanna be a thug, said he wanna be, one said he wanna be, one said he wanna be.
4: Well, my mother was a woman, a black woman, a single mother, raising 2 kids on her own. So she was dark-skinned, had short hair, got no love from nobody except a group called the Black Panthers. So that's why she was a Black Panther.
7: I don't consider myself to be straight
4: you know, militant. You know what I'm saying? I'm a thug. I'm a thug. And my definition of thug comes from half of the street element, just straight street hustle, and half of the Panthers element, half of the independence movement. I'm saying we want self-determination, and we want to do it by self-defense and by any means necessary. That came from my family, and that's what thug life is, you know, it's a mixture.
5: Machiavellian is Illuminati. All through your body.
3: How do people treat you differently? The people that you grew up with. Now that you're famous.
4: They believe in the machine, not Tupac no more. They don't even know me no more. They just know about the machine.
3: You mean the press machine?
4: Yeah.
3: Is that painful for you?
4: Mm-hmm. Everybody wants to use me. Everybody. From this level to the street level. So I'm used on every level. I have no friends. I have no resting place. I never sleep. I can never close my eyes. It's horrible. Can you imagine what it's like? For you to be who I am, who I was, and for them to say that I raped a woman, and for the whole world to actually be entertaining the thought that you raped a woman. That's hell.
3: You're feeling sort of ripped off by the press.
4: I am being ripped off because I've never lied to the press. Just as much truth I bring to my work, a journalist should bring that much truth to their work. Why do I have honor and you guys don't have honor? I'm not a journalist, I'm a thug.
3: Do you think you'll prevail in court?
4: I have to see. I believe in God. Whatever's supposed to happen is supposed to happen. But I cannot live in a jail cell. And that's why I don't rob people and stick up people. But for you to put me there and I didn't do it, yeah. I wouldn't go that route. I would die in jail. And that's what they want. They want for me to go through all of that and then come out. But I'm already dead. No creativity. I'm finished. There's a machine that I have nothing to do with. It's called the Tupac machine. And the media in this country have just fueled it and made me a monster. The people just, they say I'm a criminal. They say I spit hateful, vicious, violent lyrics. You know, it's like, I'm ready to be the bad guy. I'm already, they gave me that job. I'm ready to have it.
3: When Dan Quayle was suggesting that your album should be pulled off the racks and stuff like that, in a way, that was probably the best publicity you could have gotten for you.
4: I don't see that as being the best publicity you could have gotten. Who was the vice president of the country that you live in, the country that you are ready to defend, to say that your music is not this, without him even listening to your album, without him even have known you or to meet you, for him to just make that, and she said,
3: "You were hurt by that."
4: I was crushed.
3: Did you have some great respect for Dan Quayle?
4: No, I just had respect for government, a little bit of respect for government to say, you know, how could you do that? You know what I'm saying?
3: Do you see yourself as a role model?
4: No, I see myself as real. Like, I mean, if I was the president, I'd have a responsibility because people put me there. Nobody put me here. They just buy my records. They wouldn't buy my records if my records wasn't good. I'm being who I am in the record.
5: 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Left me alone, I grew up amongst...
1: Tupac Shakur was killed on September 13th, 1996. He was 25 years old. Now, we've also created an animated version of this blank-on-blank episode for our series with PBS Digital Studios. 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Thanks again to Benjamin Svedke for sharing this interview with us. He's got a brand new book out. It's called Leading Man. Check it out. There's a link to it on our website. That's it for now. I'm David Gerlach.

0: The reason why today is Wednesday and May 17th, and the reason I was taping all this stuff because I got a tape recorder today, and this is a tape recorder. I got the tape recorder for my birthday for Mom and Dad, and I taped this before, but I'm taping it over because I said my birthday is May 15th, but it's really April 15th, okay? Remember that. And I want to do a lot of stuff because I'm real happy with. Bye.
1: So your mom's got Van Morrison on repeat, and she wants to talk mother and daughter trust issues, and there's still hundreds of miles left to go. Yes, this is being trapped inside a family car trip gone horribly, horribly wrong. Jesse Channon reports from the back seat from the late lamented public radio program Savvy Traveler. It was produced in 2002.
2: It's a long drive from Maine to Chicago. Over 20 hours, in fact. So imagine your desolation, 4 hours into the adventure, with a broken Walkman and your mother's Van Morrison tape on replay into infinity. And, because the rest of your family is apparently cold-blooded, the heat must be turned off, though it's the middle of November and ice is hanging off the carburetor. So you're sitting there, more than mildly disgruntled, wearing a sweatshirt, jacket, hat, mittens, wool socks, slippers, a scarf, and flannel-lined pants, with a giant fleece blanket draped across you, trying futilely to distinguish the end of one Van Morrison song and the beginning of another.
3: So, honey, let's talk about trust.
2: You automatically turn toward the door. Trees are speeding by at 65 miles an hour, locks down, no means of escape. Don't panic, you tell yourself. Don't panic. But your options look dismal, and all there is to do now is hopelessly delay for 16 hours. 16 hours.
4: I guess.
2: When did you slip up? Was it the skipped classes? The plummeting biology grades? The stealthy 2 a.m. kidnapping of the family car to trespass on a beach, smoke clove cigarettes, and push friends into the frigid water just to exercise some semblance of freedom? What could it be?
3: Specifically, I'd like to discuss mother-daughter trust.
2: Emergency. Think quickly. You've got a few precious seconds of freedom left. If you say you don't want to talk about it, she'll no doubt ask why.
4: Can you turn off the damn Van Morrison?
2: Okay, better. So you're screwed either way. The confines of a car prison have yet again been your undoing. Time to fall back upon a teenage cliché and hope at the very least you can make it to Chicago, however bruised and mangled.
4: I don't want to talk about it.
3: Why on earth wouldn't you want to talk about trust? I think
4: I don't want to talk about why I don't want to talk about it either.
3: Well, surely you can't go through life without ever mentioning trust.
4: Later. We can talk later.
3: Fine.
2: Disaster averted, or at least postponed, but at what cost? The mood in the car has become oppressive, and a sense of righteousness prevents apology of any sort. That, and the fact that any type of reconciliation would lead merely to the dreaded question being reiterated once again. Still trapped in the car, still held in a forced intimacy that could only lead to more deceit. Hackles raise, you protect yourself, but can foresee the future. In Chicago, you know how the relatives will react.
3: So she says she doesn't want to discuss trust.
5: Oh dear, you know what that means, don't you?
6: It means she's completely and utterly untrustworthy. Devoid of trust, if you will. If you lent her $5, she'd probably never pay you back and then insist the transaction never even took place.
5: It's the only explanation. I'm sorry, dear.
2: But they won't understand. It's a difficult situation, and you want to be totally honest, ideally, but are you willing to sacrifice freedom and independence? You envision some happy retrospective reunion when you're 30 or so, laughing about the past, at your actions, at your hidden truths, at your adolescent sulking. One bad car conversation on one uneventful trip won't render a relationship hopeless and failed. But of course, it doesn't help anything either. Throughout the turkey dinner, patronizing adult-child talk, and hours of mind-numbing televised football, you know the horror that awaits you. Never far from your consciousness is the upcoming, unavoidable 20-hour drive home. This time, however, with the Van Morrison tape conspicuously missing. This is Jesse Channon, locked in a room for the Savvy Traveler.
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9: 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Presently it came.
8: S.
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0: Good morning, ladies and gentlemen. Everybody, please come in for breakfast.
1: My mother baked the upside-down cake.
2: And fish after Yom Kippur.
3: And I was a child. We had nuts and bolts a lot.
1: Stuffed chicken.
2: And everything was good.
3: One thing I remember about my mother, she loved to cook gefilte fish. And personally, I love the smell of cooking gefilte fish.
2: It smells Jewish. Rendered chicken fat, schmaltz.
3: Coffee cake. I love her coffee cake.
2: It doesn't really stand out because it was all good.
0: Good afternoon, ladies and gentlemen. The main dining room is now open. Everybody, please come in for lunch. We're eating.
2: I never considered myself a good cook, but apparently my kids did. Oh, you made this for us, and oh, you made... And, you know, I just thought it was food.
1: My husband was very easy to please. No matter what I made, it was perfect for him.
3: Well, I did a lot of the cooking, but he washed the dishes, for which I was very grateful.
2: I made chicken soup one day, and my husband looked at me and said, "Where's your mother?" I said, "She's at home, I guess. I don't know where she is." He said, "Well, who made the soup?"
1: It seemed as soon as the children were old enough to go to college, the kitchen was empty.
0: Good evening, ladies and gentlemen. The main dining room is now open for supper.
3: I think the best part about not fixing your own meals is that you don't have to shop, you don't have to cook them, and best of all, you don't have to clean afterwards.
1: With a group like this, there are so many different tastes. You'll hear one, "I love it," and another one say, "Oh, I couldn't eat it." And that's human. You have to put up with it.
3: We had a head chef who was a vegan, who was so skinny. And
4: they didn't have Jewish mothers to cook for them.
3: You know, we have the same waiters, and we know their names. They are warm, friendly, almost maternal and paternal.
2: Yeah, it's not your home. It's not a restaurant. It's somewhere in between.
3: So much in your lifetime is wrapped around food, of course, good and bad, and in between. And there's so many stories any one of us could tell about it.
5: Essen, My Sweet was produced by Dina Prechep and Johanna Stein for the 2013 Third Coast Festival Short Docs Challenge.
6: 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This is John Maynard.
7: And this is John Kessler. 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
6: And the Record Ben Roulette wheel lands on Labor Day. Songs about work. You know, John, America was built on the toil, the sweat of men who wielded hammers and axes, men who worked with iron and steel. This is their story. This is their music. Timberjack,
7: Timberjack. High climbing, setting chokers, it's tough work, but so is mining coal.

0: Anybody down there?
1: At the bottom of this mine lies a big, big man.
2: It's Big John Maynard.
3: I know, I'm just screwing around.
1: Big John.
2: Did we lead you to believe that it was just men that did the work?

0: John, did you know there are women railroad engineers?
1: Yeah, she's named Dinah.
0: Possibly, but shows how few there are.
2: Don't you hear the captain shouting, Dinah, blow your horn.
1: So, Maynard, have you ever worked an all-nighter?
0: You mean when daylight come and me one go home?
3: Daylight come and me one go home.
4: Yeah.
5: Too loud, man. I can still hear you. Would you mind leaving the room?
4: Okay.
3: Yeah.

0: Well, you've just heard a litany of songs about toil, sweat, and hard labor.
1: I guess there's only one thing left to say.
2: Yeah, what's that?
3: Take this job and shove it. I ain't working here no more.
1: Good song if you have another job lined up. This is John Maynard.
0: And this is John Kessler. 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

Birdie, birdie in the sky, you dropped something in my eye. 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I'm just happy cows don't fly.

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0: I am 50 feet underwater, alone, a quarter mile offshore from the Kohala coast of Hawaii Island. The fish on my stringer are bleeding into the current.
1: I can see the faint copper trace dissolve into blue.
0: Something in the water around me is reading the signal. Then the shadow comes. 15 feet of tiger shark, striped and deliberate, materializing from the haze the way large things do underwater. Not approaching so much as arriving. She circles once. Her eyes find mine. She stops. I do not turn away. I hold position, eye to eye, and I wait. People who haven't spent years in the ocean read this as confrontation, a near-death experience to recount at dinner parties. But I see a shark almost every dive. The shark is not a metaphor. She is a Tuesday. Hanging there in the blue while she decides what I am, I think about my father. Dr. Moges Bizuna, born in Harar, Ethiopia in 1944, the son of a wealthy man who refused to acknowledge him, raised in a shack by his mother. At 10 years old, he left home and traveled 50 miles to find a school because the town he came from had no school past the third grade, and he had already decided that the ceiling above him was not his ceiling. He's 81 years old now. He's losing his vision. The man who chased light across continents can no longer read his phone. There's a story my father told at every party, every family gathering, every holiday table throughout my childhood in Indianapolis. He told it the way people tell stories that contain them, not to inform, but to return. He was 10 years old, sharing a single rented room with four other boys at the school 50 miles from home. They paid 2 birr a month, pennies, for injera and sherbet twice a day and a place to sleep. When winter came and the days grew shorter, they were offered candles for 25 cents each. One boy refused to pay his share. The other four children, including my father, each paid extra and bought the candles themselves. They were 10 years old. They had already learned that the agreement, everyone contributes, everyone benefits, was the only structure that worked. You did not wait for perfect conditions. You filled the gap and moved forward. But the boy who refused to pay used the light the most. He sat closest to the candle. He read the longest. He seemed to believe he was clever. So they took their blankets and built a wall around him. If he would not pay for the light, he would not receive it. But the enclosure had a flaw. They couldn't seal the ceiling. Light leaked through the top and pooled inside his fort while they shivered in open air. He was warm and illuminated. And because he was 10 years old and hadn't yet learned the cost of certain kinds of cleverness, he began to read aloud, just to let them know. So they sat in the dark, together, and refused to buy light at all. ብትጠፋና ባላቀ ነበር የሚሻለኝ እንዳንተ አይነት ነፈስ ብሽት ብትፋሽ The boy had fashioned his own candle from fat and cloth. The smell spread through the neighborhood until neighbors arrived with sticks and taught him a lesson that reason could not. After that, he paid his share. They lit the candle. They all had light. My father told this story laughing, not as a lesson. He never said, "And so you see, the moral is," he told it as a memory that delighted him, that contained something true about how the world works. He laughed at the rancid candle. He laughed at the neighbors. He laughed at the image of 5 10-year-old boys negotiating the economics of shared light. I retold it at his 70th birthday party in Indianapolis. He had forgotten the story entirely. He listened to me tell it and laughed with his whole body, as if though hearing it for the first time. By then, it had already passed from him to me so completely that he no longer needed to carry it. My parents fled Ethiopia in 1978. The Derg, the military junta, had marked my father for arrest. He had one night. He left immediately, going into hiding in the countryside.
1: My mother stayed behind with their toddler, Hamsalu, hoping the danger would pass. It didn't. By April of that year, staying meant dying. They walked to Sudan, on foot. They reached a camp, and it was there, in the space between one life and the next, that I was conceived. Not planned, not an accident, but the natural consequence of two people who had survived something together and were still choosing to believe in the future. They did not know if they would make it to Frankfurt. They conceived me anyway. They moved forward anyway. They released the outcome anyway.

They reach Frankfurt, where I would be born a few months later. My father's brother, Alamayo, was painting a hunger cloth for a German church. That commission financed my parents' flight from Sudan. In 1981, after my first birthday, the White Harvest Church in Indianapolis sponsored our immigration to the United States. My brother rejoined us a year later, after 4 years of separation, held whole by his grandmother, while my parents rebuilt a life on the other side of the world.

My father completed his PhD. He taught anatomy and physiology for 30 years. The architecture of the human body, how systems connect, how structure supports function, how every visible action depends on invisible preparation. He was teaching the same thing in the classroom he had learned in horror. He just had a different language for it by then. Last week, my children's mother called and asked me to take the kids. My daughter, Mary Coco, 12. My son, Mogus Mackay, 10, named for his grandfather. Later that night, she sent me a message. Thank the kids. I didn't know what she meant. I asked them about it in the morning. Mary has been making sea creatures from beads and elastic cord, squids, octopuses, starfish, and selling them to her classmates. Mogus learned to make them too and sells the same item for $20 that his sister sells for $10. He has always understood leverage. When they arrived at their mother's house and found her upset, they didn't ask for an explanation. They came up with a plan. Mary gave Mogus $50, money they had made themselves at school with their hands, and sent him out into the rain to find something to ease her mother's pain. He walked to 4 stores. He selected a necklace, her favorite lemonade, and a small jade cat, because their mother loves cats. Mary stayed home and watched her baby half-sibling until the boyfriend came back from work. They left the gifts and a note on the bed and said nothing about it afterward. I did not teach them to do this,

I have seen it before. In a cold room in Harar. In a refugee camp in Sudan. In a retirement community in Charlotte where my father can no longer see his grandchildren's faces. My father traveled 50 miles. I descend 50 feet. My children spent $50. Not because they were told, but because darkness asked and they answered with what light they had. My father's losing his vision. A window once open is now closing. I cannot fix this. What I can do is keep diving, keep teaching, keep raising Mogus and Mary Coco in the light of what was passed to me. Now it passes forward again, in small, unremarkable acts. A necklace, a lemonade, a jade cat left silently on a bed.

0: I think it's really important to put a title myself. I mean, I think it's kind of a cop-out to not put a title. You know, it's almost like, I'm going to let you figure out how to read this thing, you know, as opposed to being like a little bit more bold and confident and saying, this is what it is.
1: Maybe like a special saying that you have, it forms an extra dialogue, something that you would say to each other, like pinky hold.
2: The cassette which I received is Scissors and Snare Drums.
3: Sleepyhead Fiona.
4: Names that you choose oftentimes refer to the time period in which you've given it to them.
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3: Oxford England Mix, Sounds How You Like It.
2: I would say the name of that cassette, most of the time it sums up the entire reason one is giving it.
5: I woke up on the morning of my 20th birthday. My boyfriend was standing in my room. There was breakfast on a tray and a mixtape that said, good morning, you're 20.
0: Back in high school, I had these toenails that were just awful. And so I would spend a lot of time after school soaking my feet in Epsom salt. And so my then girlfriend gave me this tape. It was called Music to Soak Your Toes To. You know, and I thought that was very sweet.
2: My girlfriend, I remember giving her a cassette, and it probably has one of the worst cassette titles ever, and obvious titles, which is Music for a Hot Summer Night. And, you know, yeah, I probably didn't think that title out as clearly as I should have. But it worked, and I'm still with her.
6: What were the skies like when you were young?
1: Making the artwork was something that I was obsessed with. I mean, I would never give a tape that didn't have artwork. It was just, like, shameful.
2: I think, like the title, the artwork is also showing how much time and energy someone has put into this.
0: I personally love the Sharpie. I think the Sharpie is a cassette standby.
4: I think that that's what's missing.
0: Maybe you have a blue and a black and a red.
5: Take images from magazines and make collages and whatnot.
2: A 5-fold-out card with little stickers attached.
5: And they would often get so thick you couldn't even put them back in the tape.
2: Glitter. I remember getting glitter on mixtapes. Wow, this person really cares and really spent a lot of time.
4: I think I remember wrapping one in foil and just totally ruining the tape, like demagnetizing the tape because I was using metal aluminum foil.
3: But I guess what I find most endearing about the tapes I've received over the years is just how awful the artwork is. And so that in itself made, you know, the artwork sort of precious to me because, well, you know, it's all about the effort.
0: There's a lot of directions that you can go with your artwork. So by doing no artwork, total cop-out, and you may as well not be given a tape.
7: Purple and red.
1: Creating a mixtape is so much about who you're making it for.
3: Sometimes the music will be spliced with something really salacious or lewd by way of trying to communicate a secret desire, for instance.
1: Maybe it's a little bit more innocent in the beginning, and then like you move into some Rick James or like, you know, Marvin Gaye and get a little bit more to the point.
3: Nothing says longing better than a mixtape.
1: Receiving a tape from someone that maybe you weren't ready to hear their message is definitely...
3: Ooh, that's bad. That is incredibly awkward because, you know, you have to respond.
1: You don't want to

0: be so forthright and say, like, oh, I've got a boyfriend.
1: But it's not anything that you can ignore. You can't pretend that you didn't understand what, you know, was meant by the tape, particularly if the music is really explicit in its intentions.

0: this time. Why is he sending me this tape? What does he want from me? You know, he doesn't know me. And unfortunately for him, he put a whole bunch of, you know, slow indie rock songs on there, and I had no interest in that at all. So it kind of killed the chances of the relationship, probably. But we ended up being friends.
1: My solution was to make him a tape in return, and all the music on the return tape was utterly platonic. It was terrible. Just there was no romantic content at all. And I hoped that via this tape I would be sending a message. So

0: I remember actually one moment on one of my favorite tapes that I accidentally hit record instead of play, and I realized that I had recorded me working. But I was so upset, just, yeah, devastated, because I felt like, you know, that relationship was over. I wasn't going to call a guy up and say to remake it, and it wouldn't mean the same thing anymore. Something about this being a really unique object set in time, sequenced specifically, is irreplaceable.
1: Had I been friends with you at the time, I would have told you to punch the tab so then you can't record over them.

0: When a tape breaks, it is just a tragedy.
1: But it's part of the medium.
2: I had a couple of tapes break when I was younger. And I think part of that is because you listen to them so much. And initially, it was a total bummer. I mean, you know, it's almost like you've lost this really important symbol of your time together. But then the handier people will see that as a challenge.
0: I would patch them back together.
3: I specifically remember taking like a ballpoint pen and flipping it over and having to like wind it out and find that spot and splice it together.
2: You can take out one of those little precision screwdrivers and...
1: You would just take the damaged area, take a piece of scotch tape, put it on there, cut it with a razor blade.
2: Snap it back together and you are back in business. So initially, if you're not very handy, that might be the end of the tape. But I think that... For someone who's got some skills, it's a challenge, and then it's almost like the tape being reborn.
1: What do I do with the tape after the breakup? I keep them. I think I have most every tape that has survived moves.
2: I've always held on to the tapes. I think they're almost more sentimental than photographs of a person.
4: Depending on what kind of relationship and what kind of breakup occurred, I actually consider the quality of the music on the tape.
0: If I'm really angry, and I've done this in the past, which is just a terrible thing to have done, but I had a tape that I just kind of broke with a hammer. And the worst thing I ever did probably was take a tape that I had made for someone and taking it back. So, I mean, there's kind of a lot of vindictive behavior is encouraged by the presence of a mixtape in your life from this romance that's gone wrong.
1: It seems impossible for me to just chuck them into the trash. They have to, like, accidentally get lost in a move or something because I won't throw them away.
5: Yeah, when you break up with an ex, you definitely keep the mixtapes. I would say I've thrown out love letters, but I wouldn't throw out a mixtape.
2: It's like a memory holder. And are you going to want to hold on to those memories, or do you want to expunge them?

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1: ¿Qué estás haciendo aquí en la casa? 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
2: Hey, what are you doing here at this point of the afternoon? You perfectly know that I don't like visits if they are not in the morning. Those were the very first words that my grandfather told me the first time that I saw him after he died. I like morning visits the most because that is the moment that when I'm working out, he used to say. My grandfather was this really strong and well-shaped war veteran. He kept his habits of waking up before the sun every day. He was the only person from my father's side with the one I actually got along with. I remember when I used to go to all his medical appointments. That was the way in the one I got into my grandfather's life. I ended up enjoying my time with him. I remember those gray eyes, his long white hair, his beard, and that mustache that he always used to shake when he was lying. He was really funny. Even when the doctor say, "You have cancer," his only answer was, "So sad this world wants me to stop being awesome." He went into a number of surgeries after that. He was in bed. I stayed next to him whenever I could. And that I had time after school. After my homework. After that, but well, he was repeating stories like 40, say, how many martinis he could drink in 5 minutes. Or how many ladies he could taste in an hour. I always answer, "I don't understand what you mean with that, Grandpa." To which he only said, "You realize one day, son." His son. From all my grandfather showed me, from all what he taught me, I can perfectly recall his obsession with exercise, his love to martinis, and of course, his revolutionary hat. That hat that had been in his bookshelf for a long while by now. About 10 years. I always liked that green army hat with its red star in the middle. But he was never going to let me wear it. Until one day, after finishing one of his stories, "Son," he said, "remember my old army hat?" I looked at him and said, "Of course." He smiled at me and said, "Take it. It's yours." I stood up. I went to the bookshelf and took it. I put it in my head, and I wasn't even able to believe what was going on. I looked at my reflection in the mirror, and it was exactly in the moment when I turned to my grandfather, saying with amusement, "Grandpa, it fits me," when I realized that my grandfather was dead.

0: 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They're actually a sort of invisible energy. This aerial can actually pick up enough of this energy to power this primitive receiver I made. It has no battery. It relies entirely on harnessing the energy of the radio waves in the air.
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0: Across the world, some 800 million people live within 60 miles of a volcano. If I were them, I would definitely want something like a volcano forecast, for scientists to study my volcano and tell me when it's about to erupt. But as it turns out, forecasting an eruption is more of an educated guess than a science. Why is that, and what is holding volcanologists back? Welcome to the Quanta Podcast. I'm Hannah Waters, an editor at Quanta Magazine. With a few exceptions, volcanoes are unpredictable. Surprisingly few are actively or intensively monitored. That means that scientists can't make the kinds of predictions about volcanic activity that we might take for granted in our daily weather report, like when an eruption will happen, what kind of eruption it might be, or how the eruption will evolve over time. But with more study and the development of a universal theory of the physics of volcanoes, such forecasts may be possible in the future. To learn more about this, we've invited Robin George Andrews onto the show. Robin is a professionally trained volcanologist who now writes a lot about volcanoes, including the recent Quanta story, "Will we ever be able to forecast volcanic eruptions like weather?" Robin, welcome to the show.
1: Hey, thanks for having me.
0: So what's the big idea of the story that you worked on?
1: Yeah, so it's a really fascinating idea that's been with me ever since I was an undergrad at university and maybe even before that. And it's that, can we forecast volcanic eruptions in the way we forecast the weather? Now, a lot of people might complain that weather forecasts are often inaccurate and things like that, but they're more accurate than people give credit for. And it's a hard thing to do. And this is with stuff like the atmosphere you can measure all the time. So can we say, for example, that next week, Volcano X has an 80% chance of erupting in this way? I mean, that's the big ambition, really. And it's a tough ask, I think.
0: Why is it a tough ask?
1: For one thing, magma mostly spends its time underground, which doesn't mean we can't study it. You can indirectly study it, but no one can directly see what's going on there. You can't just go 10 miles underground and take a sample of it, at least not yet. Whereas the weather and the atmosphere is something, even though it's very complicated, you can see these fluids moving about all the time. So just getting at the stuff that you want to forecast is difficult. But also, volcanoes, they may abide by the same law of physics, but as someone once told me, they're a bit like cats. They're all idiosyncratic in their own ways, no two are alike. They all have similar things in common, but you can't just take what you learn at one volcano and apply it to another. And the third thing, I guess, is they're surprisingly sneaky. There is no clear red alert, this is what a volcano is going to do before it erupts. Some stay quiet for centuries and suddenly explode, and some are noisy all the time and then ramp up their activity. So they are quite tricky beasts. They're very mercurial things.
0: So these tricky beasts, they must have some things in common with each other. So what are kind of the fundamental properties of a volcano?
1: So a volcano is the Earth's way, or any planet's way really, of letting off steam. There's a lot of hot stuff in the middle of the planet, to put it crudely. I mean, there's radioactive matter that decays and melts things with its heat, and there's the heat left over from the planet's fiery formation. All that heat's got to go somewhere, and that generally takes place in the form of magma, which is molten rock underground. And eventually that's got to erupt to the surface, and there's kind of two ways you do that. You either do it in that Hawaiian oozy lava flowy kind of way, or you basically blow something up and it comes out as ash and pumice and rock and all lots of nasty things you don't want on your head, basically. And sometimes volcanoes can transition between the two. But yeah, volcanoes are like the exhaust ports of the planet. So it's good to know when they're going to explode, I think.
0: So does every volcano have a magma pocket under it?
1: Yeah, I mean, there are some that might just have weird tendrils that come up from depth, where it's not like one single body of magma is just sitting there. And there's increasing evidence that loads of volcanoes have nests of magma chambers, or they have labyrinths of magma swirling in and out. So it's not really like that textbook image that we're all lied to about. It's really complicated. I mean, some even think that magma chambers aren't even one big whole cavernous thing. It's more like a sponge where you have lots of pores in between where the liquid moves, and then like matrices of crystals and all wild other stuff. But no one's ever seen a magma chamber in real life. So everyone's just trying to interpret the data. So they are complicated, weird things.
0: Yeah, I can't believe we've never seen one in real life. How far deep are they? And what's the closest we can get to seeing one?
1: Well, sometimes they're just a mile or two beneath the surface, which is obviously a little concerning. And sometimes they're 10, 20 miles down. The closest we've ever got to seeing one was when geothermal drillers in Iceland accidentally punctured a magma chamber, which disappointingly did not cause magma to just run up and squirt out of the side. It just sort of melted the drill bit and seized it up. But they are building a rather special laboratory there now to try and actually directly see a magma chamber in real time. I don't know how they're going to do that, but good luck to them.
2: They chose that place because that was where this was accidentally drilled into?
1: Yeah, yeah, it's like, oh, we've accidentally found a magma chamber. We might as well do something with it.
2: I love that. So now that we've talked about what we know about the magma, how about when it comes to the surface, what causes an eruption? Are there lots of different things that can cause an eruption, or is it pretty predictable?
1: It's all about pressure, really, and everything in the universe wants to equilibrate and have an even keel. You know, if something's warm or high pressured in one thing, it wants to go where it's cold and low pressured. And magma is the same, really. Some magma is just happy, just chilling. It's just very hot rock that is kind of buoyant, but the rock around it is way too tough and it's stuck in its prison forever until it cools down. But if that magma gets hotter or you inject some gas into it, or say there's a big earthquake and it cracks through the roof of that chamber, well, then there's going to be a prison break, basically. And whether that magma comes out explosively or very, very calmly really depends on, is the magma sticky or is it really runny? Can it trap the gas in there and build up the pressure? How much of that is there? How close are you to the surface? So there's a lot of factors that go into it. And scientists rarely agree on the one thing that caused something. It's just too complicated to be like, well, X happened, so Y eruption took place sort of thing. But it all comes down to fundamentally to pressure, really. You've got high pressure, explosive stuff wanting to get to a low pressure environment, which unfortunately is where the humans live.
2: Yeah, and it seems really hard if you want to predict a volcano, if you just say they're all different, they have nothing in common, all the eruptions happen in different ways. How could you possibly predict one?
1: There are some signs already that scientists can forecast eruptions sort of thing. The distinguishing word forecasting kind of means already a bit like weather, really. No one will say, for example, with 100% certainty that 2 days from now, there'll be a thunderstorm at exactly 3 p.m. with this amount of rain. It's just too precise for too chaotic a system. But forecasting is where you give odds of things and where things seem more or less likely. And there are a few telltale signs. If you monitor a volcano well enough and you know what its normal symphony of earthquakes and convulsions sound like. So earthquakes, when basically rock breaks, and you can get them in a variety of ways. And one way you get them is magma is forcing its way through the crust. So that causes a very specific kind of earthquake. So like, magma is on the move somewhere. The ground changes shape. It might not change shape in a way that's immediately noticeable to us, but satellites and GPS instruments can pick up on millimeters of movement, which can show you where magma is draining away from, where it's going. Magma also tends to have a lot of indigestion, so it burps out gases that are quite noxious when it gets closer to the surface. And scientists know which gases should come out at which pressures, so which depths. So you can combine all this information into trying to forecast when eruptions are happening. And some volcanoes that erupt quite frequently, like those in Iceland, in the Western Peninsula, and like Kilauea in Hawaii, for example. There's one called Stromboli in Italy. If they erupt frequently enough, scientists eventually get enough data to say, well, we don't know why this is happening, but we just know that when the dashboard lights up with these two or three things, there's much more likely to be an eruption in the coming days or even hours, actually. So for certain volcanoes, volcanologists are quite good at predicting at least when an eruption is going to happen and kind of what type.
2: Basically, you have to learn volcano by volcano, what those specific factors are.
1: Exactly. Yeah.
2: Yeah, that does make it very complicated. Does the kind of remote monitoring that you brought up, does that make it easier to forecast? Does it make it more likely that you'll be able to develop predictions for other volcanoes? Or what is standing in the way, maybe, is the question.
1: The remote sensing stuff has really helped because it means that even for volcanoes where, for example, they aren't that well monitored, you can do things like measure ground deformation from space and see what's moving. And you often get that much quicker than the GPS things on the ground, which also can be eaten up by lava, which obviously isn't helpful. Really, what's standing in the way is just how each volcano is so complicated. And what you actually want to know is all underground. It's all buried treasure we can't really get to. You can look at things after the fact. I've seen volcanologists literally fish lava out of rivers of lava, sometimes with fishing poles, which I don't think is the standard procedure, but anyway, it's normally a shovel. And they use the geochemistry of that lava and see how it's changing over time to be like, well, now we can go back and retroactively say those sensor data that we had can be matched up to this changing chemistry. So that might explain why, like, it suddenly got really gassy or it really got hot or it evolved into something else. But it doesn't really help if you want to forecast anything. That just shows you what happened in the past. So what's standing in the way? It's the inability for scientists to really understand like the physics of what's going on down there. And I don't know about you, but trying to come up with a simulated magma chamber in a lab on a real scale is the sort of stuff that I think only supervillains can do. So it's tricky to even replicate these pressures and temperatures in a lab.
2: Based on your expertise in volcanoes, do you think there is a shared subsurface geophysics that we could use to model and predict volcanoes? Or do you think each one does need to be studied independently?
1: I mean, this is a huge source of contention and debate because there aren't even that many volcanoes that are well studied. I think people think, oh, we've got stuff all over our volcanoes. We monitor them all equally and we know. And it's actually not true. It's good stuff, but it's piecemeal. So I mean, fundamentally, it feels like there has to be. And researchers I speak to, I think everyone says that there must be. If you think about planetary science and things like that, or the science of stars, each star is different, but there's still some broad things that can be used to work out. Is this star going to explode in this way? Is it going to form a black hole? There are limits to things, even with the really chaotic systems. And like the fact that we've come such a long way from the idea, not even a century ago, that weather could be numerically predicted and forecast kind of thing. And back then, people were like, that seems crazy. It's impossible. How would you model every cloud and every drop of ocean water and things like that? But that's not even how it works. It's just scientists have found a way to get pockets of information, model those and apply them to larger models. And without knowing where every atom is ever, we're pretty good at forecasting the weather. Certainly within a week, it's very rare that something is completely off. So there must be some underlying physics to volcanic eruptions, especially ones involving pressure and heat. And there are equations that lava flows in this way and it will stop here. And this pyroclastic flow, which is those big Vesuvian columns of ash and dust, we know roughly where those are going to stop and how long they go for. So I think there must be underlying physics. It's just really hard to study it when it's miles underground. The ground is in the way. It's quite annoying.
2: Are there research projects underway that could help access and collect data underground that way to collect the kind of data we would need to forecast volcanoes?
1: Yeah, so there are a few, actually. There's a group led by the University of Bristol and the University of East Anglia. What they're doing is they're slathering volcanoes in instruments, loads and loads of seismometers and loads of things that measure gas changes and things like that. And instead of just trying to find signs leading up to eruption, they're trying to record every little twitch and cough and convulsion and movement that the volcanoes do. And these are very active volcanoes. And then what they're going to do, instead of saying, well, there's an eruption now and it is this signal that matches it, they're trying to find causative links rather than just there's a correlation. And to do that, they're actually turning to artificial intelligence. I mean, it's very good at pattern recognition and it's very good at recognizing very small seismic signals and earthquakes that, for example, humans will often miss. It's much more efficient at doing this. I mean, this has been comprehensively proven with earthquakes, tectonic kind of earthquakes around the world. It's been used on volcanoes before, and it reveals whole subterranean networks that people just wouldn't be able to piece together, maybe after decades of trying to individually tie these things together. And they're hoping that by just continuously studying these volcanoes, not just near when they're erupting, but at all times very sensitively and using this machine learning, they'll be able to basically tease the physics out of that, something they can test. They can use computer simulations and some laboratory studies as well to ground this in truth or give it more verisimilitude. Just like we know at this temperature, this thing melts. We know at this pressure, this thing explodes. So it's an ongoing process, but that's a really promising endeavor, really. And honestly, everyone always brings up artificial intelligence at this point. No one's saying it's a silver bullet. No one's saying it's going to just magically solve the case, but it just does what very good scientists do to recognize patterns a lot quicker. And that will allow scientists to get on with the even more complicated work of how do we get physical equations out of this and how do we test them? So that's one of the big efforts for sure.
2: Yeah, I think about some of these artificial intelligence approaches, especially in science. You have these vast data sets that it would take 10 PhDs to process all the data. You know, a computer can do it in a lot less time and a lot better. Those seem to be like the really best applications right now.
1: Yeah, for sure.
2: Where the researchers are collecting all of this data, are they picking specific volcanoes that you know of?
1: These ones are the ones around the Caribbean. There's a real human need for these. I mean, these volcanoes are not only dangerous to people and quite active, but they also change eruption styles. One of them, for example, starts by producing a really thick and gloopy lava flow that just kind of oozes incongruously out of its summit. And then suddenly it tips over into an explosive eruption. So that transition between oozy style lava and then a big explosion will be really important to try and work out what triggers that. And at least in that sense, some of the lava at that point is on the surface, so they can actually see it and detect it and sample it a bit better. So that's why they're choosing those volcanoes. But it's easy to make the case for the human side, because most people live on, not on the slopes of the volcano, they live on the coast, and they will have to evacuate every time one of these erupts, and whole towns have been buried by these volcanoes. So it makes sense to fund that kind of work.
2: Yeah. Are there any that you wish you could apply tons of sensors to? Any favorite volcanoes?
1: Someone asked me this the other day. I do have favorite volcanoes for very different reasons. Ones that are like mysterious and we really need to study a bit more. There's a bunch in places like Indonesia and the Philippines that are reasonably well studied, but are so dangerous because they're really densely populated countries and they would really benefit from, okay, what's going on? Can we really at least forecast when they're about to erupt? Can we get the physics of those weird volcanoes out there? There's also one called Campi Flegre in Italy. It's sometimes called a super volcano. It's not all that label. It's kind of random. It's basically a giant cauldron that makes Vesuvius, which is infamous, obviously, for burying Pompeii a few thousand years ago. It looks makes Vesuvius look like a pipsqueak. And this volcano randomly inflates and deflates quite unnervingly. And it has had huge eruptions in the past, and no one's quite sure what's going on, but the city of Naples, which is home to 2-3 million people, right in it, essentially, on the edge of it. I don't know if you've been to Naples. That city is not getting evacuated in a speedy way. And no one really sure what's going on with the inflation and deflation. It's just very unnerving. So that would be great to learn more about. That one's weird. It's weird and spooky.
2: Yeah, and with Vesuvius and Herculaneum nearby, mm-hmm. people living in the shadow of eruption there, you think they'd have a bit of a historical warning.
1: They definitely do, but it's also they've got an attitude of, well, what are we going to do about this?
2: Totally.
1: Yeah, need more science, I think.
2: So overall, after thinking about this question for a long time and throughout your reporting, do you think that one day volcano forecasting will be possible?
1: I think so. It will just take a huge effort. I think one of the researchers, Donna Roman, who works at the Carnegie in Washington, she says you have to be optimistic because what's the point otherwise? I mean, how do you think people thought about the weather all those years ago? But it will require a huge amount of resources. And the dream basically is to study so many volcanoes over such a range that you come up with like archetypes. So you're like, this is the sort of Hawaiian style volcano. This is Mount St. Helens style volcano. And once you have all the underlying physics equations, you just apply it to another volcano. You add some of the, like, what's it behaving like now? And then the no doubt artificial intelligence power programs will go, okay, here's a forecast. And every time there's an eruption, you can refine it. So I think it's totally possible. The only fear I have is it's not a technological or scientific barrier that will stop getting to that point. It's that human beings are more reactive than proactive. And often we address problems, even if we're acutely aware of them, only after a disaster has happened. So I'm a bit worried about that, but I just feel like it's still inevitable, whether it's an optimistic way or a pessimistic way, that one day someone will have an app and they'll be living near a volcano and they'll find out next week there's a 70% chance of lava flows down its west summit and millions of people will be safer off as a result. So I think so. You've got to look on the bright side.
2: Well, thank you for this fascinating conversation, Robin. At the end of each episode, we like to ask our guests for a recommendation for our listeners. What do you have for us today?
1: So I went to a talk recently at the Royal Institution in London, and the science writer Joe Marchant was giving a talk on her book, In Search of Now, The Science of the Present Moment. I haven't read the book yet, but just based on the talk, it's just a really interesting way using cosmology and psychology about how the word now doesn't mean anything what we think it is. And the fact that what one person experiences as now is very different to someone else and to different animals. And it sounds fascinating. I bet the book is amazing. The talk was really good. I was unprepared for how much of my mind would be broken by it in a good way.
2: Awesome. Robin, thank you so much for being on the show.
1: Thanks for having me, Anna. It's good to chat.
2: Also on Quanta this week, you can read about a liquid that can crack like a solid and an essay about whether cells and other life forms, including us, have agency.
0: we're going to leave you with the sound of a volcano that doesn't need much predicting. It has been erupting nearly continuously, as in several times an hour, for hundreds of years. It's called Mount Yasser, and it's on Tanna Island in Vanuatu. It's sometimes called the Lighthouse of the Pacific because of its incessant red glow.

0: If you've been enjoying the Quanta podcast, please take a moment to rate the show and leave a review. We'd love to hear from you. 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I'm Hannah Waters, a senior editor at Quanta. 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The production team is Ali Budner, Deborah J. Balthazar, Genevieve Sponsler, and Tommy Bazarian. 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
1: Hello, this is Stephen Wren. This is the news. Last night, during the evening, we saw a tornado. We don't know what caused it or nothing. This is June 16th, 1986. And this is in her headline news.
2: We're in the Mission District on a beautiful Monday afternoon, waiting for someone to answer our repeated knocks.
3: They pulled the dog away. The dog would constantly be barking.
4: Oh, someone's here.
2: The voices you're hearing belong to Deputies Joe Criddle and Diego Perez. Today, we're driving around the city, visiting people who have been served an eviction notice.
5: Is their mom or dad home?
2: A little boy eventually answers the door, and the two deputies go in while I wait outside. They're in there for at least half an hour. Before I go on, I should note that I wasn't allowed to speak with any of the people getting evicted or reveal where they live. When the deputies get back in the car, both of them look grim.
6: Her son actually answered the door. She was too sick to get out of bed, so that's why they invited us in. She's basically 34 years old. She was in the hospital when the whole...
2: Deputy Perez says the woman is frequently in and out of the hospital, and so she had asked someone else to deliver her rent checks. Instead, it sounds like that person cashed a couple of the checks himself. By the time she figured out what was going on, it was too late. Building management had already started the eviction process.
7: It's pretty bad. The house was immaculate. It was really clean. She looked well taken care of. This is just one of those things that she has no control over.
2: Best case scenario, the judge will throw out the case and this woman will pay the rent she owes. But she doesn't have a whole lot of time. See, the eviction assistance unit only gets cases after a judge has signed an order for eviction. And once the judge signs an order, the evictee only has 1 week to find somewhere else to go.
7: We always get the case late because we get it, if we're lucky, 7 days before the eviction.
2: Deputy Criddle has been walking into situations just like this one for 10 years. He's a tall, middle-aged African-American man with a solid build and friendly. He's constantly smiling and making jokes, so it's easy to feel comfortable around him. While he didn't choose the role, it was assigned to him, Deputy Criddle loves his job, and he thinks he's good at it.
7: Well, I want to say all deputies have a certain amount of skills. That's part of being a deputy. But to be in eviction assistance, it takes a little bit more than the average deputy. You have to really know how to communicate with people. You have to be familiar with the area. You just have to be able to talk to people.
2: There are a lot of you have to's on that list, but it seems like it's particularly important to know what resources are available for evictees here in the Bay Area. And that takes a while to figure out. Deputy Perez explains.
6: Every person you deal with is kind of like a puzzle piece, right? You have to figure out, okay, what underlying issues do they have? Are they being, you know, evicted for what reason? Are they being evicted because they're a nuisance? Or is it basically they lost their job and now they can't make the payment anymore, you know? So once you start referring, knowing what agencies do what and where you can send people, where you can refer people to, once you figure all that out, it's time for you to go.
2: When he says it's time for you to go, Deputy Perez means he'll be rotated out of the position. That's because he's only assigned to be in the unit part-time and for just a year. Maybe that's why he's a bit more serious than his partner. He has that classic cop buzz cut and takes a more formal approach to his job. Deputy Perez has about 5 months left, and Deputy Criddle is not happy about it. He thinks that there should be a minimum of 2 people doing this job full-time. Today, that's not the only thing he's unhappy about.
4: Do you think you have enough resources to do your job super well? You are shaking your head. No.
7: Absolutely not. I mean, first of all, we don't even have an appropriate vehicle. I mean, it's really tough for us to drive around in whatever kind of vehicle we can get our hands on.
2: Today, we're driving around in a squad car because their usual van broke down, and not for the first time. The squad car is unmarked, but Deputy Criddle says it still draws unwanted attention.
7: It's potentially very dangerous because when you do eviction assistance, you're there all alone. So you're going into, just think about the shadiest, darkest, dingiest, dirtiest, nasty places. You go in all by yourself. But if we go in a van or an SUV with no markings or anything on it, they don't really know who we are. You know, they think we sell insurance or, you know, something like that, or we're some kind of investigators. They don't necessarily see us as police or a sheriff's department.
2: So these are cops who don't want to be seen as cops, and they help a wide variety of people. But Deputy Criddle says some need more assistance than others.
7: There are priorities that we have on our list, and the priorities would include, but are not limited to, seniors, people with children, assaulted people, people who have language barriers, medical problems, mental problems, or foreclosure-related evictions.
2: Now, just to clarify, the eviction assistance unit can neither prevent evictions from happening nor make them happen. Their only job is to connect people with organizations or programs that could help them find a place to go.
7: Even the person that's in the worst situation imaginable, when we leave, they tell us thank you because they've had that shoulder to cry on. They've gotten some ideas from us on what they can do to help them relocate. It's just a variety of things that happen in a normal interview that you just couldn't imagine.
2: Some of the hardest things that have happened to him are difficult to imagine.
7: We've had a couple of suicides. We've had one senior person that we actually didn't get a chance to see, and she actually set herself on fire. We've had a couple of child takeaways where we actually physically had to take the small child out of their parents' arms to give it to the other parent. So, I mean, pick one. I mean, there's some tough ones, you know, and you got to be kind of like an android. I mean, you know, you can't really show any emotion or anything like that, but it's kind of hard to do sometimes.
3: Just pulling on heartstrings left and right.
2: Our next stop is a small house in the Bayview. The house belongs to a 74-year-old woman who's losing her home because of multiple foreclosures. The deputy spoke to her son, who lives in the East Bay. He told them that his mom has lived in the house for 43 years, and she didn't really understand what was happening. By the time she told anybody about what was going on, the house had already been sold.
6: And it's just really rough because they're losing the house that he grew up in, and it's mom's house, you know. Obviously, they don't want to give her a loan modification because the house is worth X amount of dollars.
2: Both deputies recognize that they get the better end of these conversations, and the tables could easily be turned.
6: We've had many co-workers that have went through the same process, you know, and it's just, you never know when you can get hurt, never return back to work, and the amount of money you were counting on no longer is the same amount, and now you can't make the payment, and then you become just like one of the other people that were, you know, paying visits to today.
2: Whether assisting coworkers or strangers, there are a lot of tough moments in this job. They say the best way to get through the rough spots is to talk it out. And to best help people getting evicted, they have to listen. In San Francisco, I'm Nina Gensler-Depps for Cross Currents.
8: I'm a little sailor girl dressed in blue. Here are the orders that I must do. Salute to the captain, bow to the queen, and turn my back to the submarine.

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1: And I'm Steve Strogatz.
0: And this is The Joy of Why,
1: a podcast from Quantum Magazine where we discuss some of the biggest unanswered questions in math and science today.
0: So, Steve, I really have a good topic today. It's aliens. First of all, have you ever seen a flying saucer? Let's just have it out, Steve.
1: Okay, this is where I have to admit no, but I would like to talk to you about aliens.
0: Okay, that's really good because this is serious. I think scientists take very seriously the idea that there's life out there. Have you ever pondered the question, are we alone?
1: A little bit. Years and years ago, I read a book by Francis Crick, you know, better known for his work on structure of DNA. But Crick wrote a book called Life Itself, and he was interested in the idea that life on this planet might have been seeded by a process that people were calling directed panspermia, that maybe life had been sent here.
0: Yeah.
1: But the thing that really sticks with me from Crick's book was a point that he made, which is about what's the probability of life starting on a given planet? And he said, we really don't know.
0: Mm-hmm.
1: Like, we just really don't know. And if the number is sufficiently small, like astronomically improbable, it could be that we're the only life in the universe. That's not impossible. You know, you always hear people say, oh, there's so many stars and so many galaxies that people just assume that's a big number. So, of course, there must be life everywhere. But in my heart, I really don't know. There might be none or there might be a lot. I don't know.
0: Yeah. Well, I think that's exactly the question, that this isn't just a matter of belief, right? It's not I believe in aliens or I don't. And it's also no longer beyond quantifiability. We actually have concrete questions we can ask, parameters we can estimate, satellites that search for planets that give us data and intel. And this is kind of a modern and more sophisticated version of something called the Drake equation. So I spoke to someone who studies deeply the mathematical underpinnings of making these kinds of assessments. And that is David Kipping, who is a colleague of mine. David is an astronomer at Columbia University, where he studies exoplanets and exomoons. And he's really focused on developing new statistical methods in particular to detect potentially habitable worlds, which I think is a very intriguing way to get ultimately to the question that haunts him, which is, are we alone? So here's David Kipping. Welcome to The Joy of Why, David. So great to have you here.
2: It's finally be on. Yeah, it's great to be here.
0: I know. It's so great. Usually we're in the same building at Columbia.
2: Yeah.
0: But not today.
2: Yeah, or a bar having a cocktail or something.
0: Right. We should do this there. That's for sure. I have to say, for a Columbia Astronomy Lab, you have one of the best names around. So you call your lab the Cool Worlds Lab. Can you help people understand the origin of this name?
2: Right. So when I was applying for faculty jobs way back, I was doing that usual thing of trying to come up with a good name. And my PhD advisor, Gaspar Bacos, he said, whatever you do, don't call the lab Kipping Lab. Don't call it after yourself. Don't be that guy. And there was a group in San Diego called the Cool Stars Group. And there's a big conference called Cool Stars. So Cool Stars obviously focusing on these M dwarf stars, these low mass stars, which it's really easy to set planets around them. There's a lot of interest astrobiologically around these sorts of stars. So there was a huge amount of interest about those. And I thought, hey, by extension, it's the cooler worlds that we also care about. It's not the hot Jupiters so much, at least not for me. It's not the hot Neptunes. It's the planets that are further out in the temperate zone where life is possible, where moons can be possible, not because of the thermal temperature, but almost the dynamical temperature has cooled down. So everything just gets more interesting when you're far away from the star. So that was the story behind the name.
0: Yeah, that's interesting. You're already raising scientific questions because people are hearing terms like certain dwarf stars, but also Jupiters and Neptunes. So this idea that planets are replicated, the ones that we see in our solar system, here we are with our eight planets, and then we see similar kinds of planets around other stellar systems. Is that a surprise?
2: If you go back 20, 30 years ago before I was in the field, I think people didn't know. There was an expectation. Sagan was the eternal optimist, and he wrote about this a lot, and he really did expect, and many others expected, there to be lots of planets out there. But you can make an anthropic argument that it's perfectly consistent that the solar system could be the only place that has planets.
0: Right.
2: And it would be perfectly natural that we would happen to be born in the one place where there are planets, because, of course, we couldn't be born anywhere else. So you could make that argument, but I think it would be surprising, a little bit intuitively. And indeed, once we started finding planets, it reinforced that view. But I think what's really took us aback is just the diversity of worlds. I mean, we really expected the solar system to be a template of what other systems would look like, and it's not, Janet. It looks radically different from place to place, and that has really blown our minds.
0: So when Carl Sagan was working, it wasn't clear that there were other planetary systems. That is quite amazing. When you started entering the field, it was already accepted that there were tons of exoplanets and the search for life was a real scientific pursuit. Would that be fair to say?
2: Yeah, I mean, so I was doing my PhD up to 2011. Kepler launched 2009. This was a mission that NASA launched, which really transformed our understanding of planetary systems because it discovered not only thousands of them. We went from dozens to thousands in the space of a couple of years, but it also probed down to really small worlds. So before, we were only really sensitive to largely Jupiter mass, Jupiter-sized planets, and Kepler pushed us all the way down to Neptune's super-Earths and even some planets comparable to the size of the Earth. So that blew us away. But at the same time, I was thinking, hey, if we are able to detect Earth-sized planets, why couldn't the universe be a little bit more creative and start making Earth-sized moons around Jupiter-sized planets? And that was, yeah, really where I got into this idea of looking for moons.
0: So why is it important that it be Earth-sized? What's wrong with 40% the size of the Earth for a moon?
2: Nothing's wrong with that. It's still fascinating. It's still wonderful. It might be a challenge for life. When you make a world, not necessarily just a planet or a moon, but just a world smaller and smaller, obviously its surface gravity decreases, its escape velocity decreases, and thus it's easier for gas, for an atmosphere to leak off through what's called Jeans escape, or even hydrodynamic escape if there's ultraviolet radiation smashing into the top of the atmosphere. So those processes erode away atmospheres, and we think that's why Mars doesn't really have a thick atmosphere. The atmosphere of Mars is 0.6%, I think, the density of Earth's atmosphere. Yet it's further away from the sun, so it should be easier in a thermal sense for it to hold onto an atmosphere. But of course, it's only 10% the mass of the Earth, so that explains it. We think that it probably did have a thick atmosphere in the past because we see all this evidence for liquid water. We see these riverbeds and river deltas and valleys that have been carved out by water. So it somehow lost it because it essentially wasn't massive enough. So therefore, that could be a problem. If you want to have a habitable moon, you probably want it to be larger than that of Mars. Otherwise, you might be restricted to things which are beneath the surface. And of course, there is interest in that with Europa, Enceladus, of subsurface life. But if something like we have, doing agriculture and a civilization, that might be difficult to have if you're too small.
0: There seem to be a lot of things that went into the reason that the Earth, if it's not the only planet in our system that evolved life ever, it's the only one that radiated plentifully, as we see now. And the factors, as you've already mentioned, this kind of temperate zone, the existence of oceans, and things like plate tectonics, that really surprised me. And maybe even the spin axis of the Earth, which could have been from an early collision. So how much do all of these factors participate in the ability for life to take hold and really radiate?
2: Truthfully, we don't know. We can speculate about each of these factors, and there's reasonable speculation about all of those. Plate tectonics, we think that's probably necessary for a carbon cycle. And we think a carbon cycle is probably essential for having enough carbon left over for life to thrive and to keep going on the surface. Otherwise, you could just deplete it over time. And then you've got other factors like the axial tilt. And again, people argue about that. You could think that an axial tilt is essential because if you had the North Pole pointed right at the sun for 3 months of the year or something, that would see
0: the spin axis of the Earth, which could have been from an early collision. So how much do all of these factors participate in the ability for life to take hold and really radiate?

0: the factors like the axial tilt. And again, people argue about that. You could think that an axial tilt is essential, because if you had the North Pole pointed right at the sun for 3 months of the year or something, that would seem about all of those. Plate tectonics, we think that's probably necessary for a carbon cycle. And we think a carbon cycle is probably essential for having enough carbon left over for life to thrive and to keep going on the surface. Otherwise, you could just deplete it over time. And then you've got other factors like the axial tilt. And again, people argue about that. You could think that an axial tilt is essential, because if you had the North Pole pointed right at the sun for 3 months of the year or something, that would seem like an axial tilt is essential. Because if you had the North Pole pointed right at the sun for 3 months of the year or something, that would seem use for life. But on the other hand, we have extremophiles who seem very robust and can thrive in all sorts of environments. So maybe life would be fine without that. But maybe it's us, really, that we're talking about. You know, it's agriculture. It's a Neolithic revolution. Can you really do farming and have civilizations if your climate is wildly swinging? Like in Game of Thrones, you have these insane winters, right?
1: Winter is coming, yes.
0: The winter is coming. It'd be like that kind of situation where you get these very deep winters and very extreme summers. And maybe that might be difficult to imagine a civilization thriving. It's difficult to know exactly where these boundaries are. But there may be a lot of other parallel tracks to the way life arrived here. Maybe on Titan. Titan's a very alien moon, has methane and ethane lakes. Very, very different thing from the Earth. But perhaps there is life there, some form that we can't really even imagine thriving on the Earth.
1: Yeah, it sort of seems an insane trend to fall into, given that we keep getting deposed from being special. And when we think about the kinds of organisms that exist here on Earth, the variety is tremendous. Yeah, so you've made the transition from just life, which could have been bacterial, to technologically sophisticated life, which sometimes is called intelligent life, but then that has all kinds of philosophical pitfalls. And so you've just given this really interesting set of examples, which are technological spacefaring civilizations that are trying to harness the energy and the resources, not only around them, but maybe of the entire galaxy. Right. And that historically had a sort of origin in the Drake equation, which might have fallen out of favor, but really structured the conversation for a long time. Can you tell us a little bit about the 1960s astronomer Frank Drake and what he was after in terms of trying to write an equation to predict the probability of the emergence of so-called intelligent life?
0: My understanding of this story, obviously, it was way before my time. This is back in the 60s. There was that Frank Drake had organized a meeting to talk about searching for alien signals, radio communications. I think probably inspired by the paper by Morrison Cocconi, the famous Nature paper, which really triggered this thinking about looking for alien transmissions. And so he had a little conference, and I believe there was only like 7 or 8 people at this conference, and it included evolutionary biologist, included astronomers. Carl Sagan was in attendance at this meeting, famously. They called themselves the Order of the Octopus. I do know that. I think because there was an octopus expert there, and they were inspired to name themselves the Order of the Octopus after he gave a great talk about octopuses. It would have been a fascinating meeting to have been historically tracked. But during that meeting, Frank Drake apparently wrote down the Drake equation for the first time. And the purpose of it was really to organize the meeting. And so it was a way of just like breaking out the problem into these bite-sized pieces. You know, how often does life start? How often does intelligence get going? How often do they communicate? Wasn't really intended, in my interpretation, to be a calculator. And I think that's where it's been abused and why it has been sullied over the years, because there have been numerous papers where astronomers have just plugged in numbers for the frequency of intelligence. And I mean, how does anyone know these numbers? It's all just guesswork.
1: Now, you have tried to, in technical papers, reframe the Drake equation in a way where you've considered birth and death of civilizations. And again, returning to this possibility that we shouldn't overestimate, we should entertain the possibility that we are alone in the universe. Can you tell us about this approach and why you think it was worth pursuing, even after everything you just said?
0: Yeah, I prefer the birth-death formalism. It wasn't just me that's proposed this. A few other people have converged this idea as well. But the attraction of it is that you get rid of a lot of these terms which seem really arbitrary. For instance, we talked about these different qualities, like the axis of the Earth has to be tilted within a certain range or something. That's not actually in the Drake equation, but you could.

0: imagine someone adding in more and more parameters like that. The fraction of civilizations that choose to communicate via radio, well, what about if they choose to communicate via something else? Its utility is questionable, I think. And so for me, I was just interested in, you know, all models are wrong, but some models are useful. Make the model as simple as you can get away with. And the simplest model you can possibly imagine is that there is some rate at which these entities, civilizations, intelligence, whatever you want to call them, emerge, and there's some rate at which they die. And that's useful to think about that way, because then you would expect there to be an equilibrium over a certain amount of time after some settling time. And so you can actually do that kind of calculation of what would be the settling time for given rates. And I think you can make a fairly convincing argument that given the age of the universe and the age of the galaxy right now, you would expect to be in the equilibrium state at this point. And so that's interesting, I think, for just dialing it back to the simplest bare bones you can. But it still leaves you ultimately with this question. And so what we argued in this paper is that the actual number of extant present day civilizations out there ends up being dominated by purely the ratio of the birth and the death rate. That's it. So it's actually just one number, the birth to death ratio. That's all that matters.
1: It has an outsized influence on the result of the equation.
0: It's the only thing that matters for the population. It's exclusively down to that ratio. In statistics, we often want priors, right? To predict a distribution, you have to have some distribution that you assume for the birth to death ratio. And so we argued that the most agnostic and least informative prior, if you plug it in, it ends up giving you a very bifurcated distribution. So you end up with there either being a very crowded universe or a very lonely universe. It's very difficult to get it intermediate. And I think this intuitively makes sense. There was a physiologist, John Haldane, about a century ago, who pointed this out. He said, well, imagine you approached a bench and there was beakers of water, and the beakers of water are almost the same. They have more or less the same temperature, the same salinity, but there might be slight differences between them. And then you have some random chemical, let's call it chemical X, and you're going to pour it into these 20, 30 beakers, let's say. And his challenge to the listener was this: what fraction of the time would you expect this random chemical X to dissolve amongst these beakers? And he reasoned that you should expect either it to be almost 100% or 100% or almost 0% or 0%. But it'd be very weird if half of the time this chemical dissolved in the water and half of the time it didn't, given the water is more or less the same water. It's more or less the same stuff each time. And so by the same extension, there's all these Earth-like planets out there. You would expect that once the rules are in place, if life is the way it goes, then life will just pop up everywhere. Or it's incredibly unlikely to get to life, and therefore we would necessarily live in one of those rare places. So we kind of argued this bifurcation that you would end up with either a crowded universe or a lonely universe. And then we more provocatively said that we think the crowded universe is, certainly for technology, incompatible with observations. It is a very quiet cosmos out there.
1: The famous question Fermi asked many years ago in the wake of the UFO craze and the Roswell incident and all of these sightings of flying saucers, he said, where is everybody? It did raise a question. And in this statistical distribution that you're suggesting, wouldn't we already know if it was crowded?
0: I think we would. I mean, so our claim is that if you're an optimist for SETI,
1: search for extraterrestrial intelligence, just for the rare person who doesn't know SETI.
0: Correct. Yes. So conventional SETI is listening for radio waves, right? They've surveyed now millions of stars, which is still only a tiny fraction of the galaxy, but millions of stars. They've done it for 7 decades, not continuously, but on and off. So lots of gaps, I'll grant you, but there's been a lot of SETI work. And certainly the universe is not screaming. It is not full. It is not saturated with radio transmitters. We are absolutely confident that is not the case. So in this framework where you would expect to have either crowded or empty, it more or less rules that out ab initio. It's done. You can't possibly have that. So therefore, in our thinking, a SETI optimist has to live in this valley where it's not zero, but it's not 100%. And they are hoping that basically 10 more years of SETI will push us just over the edge from 55% coverage. You know, there'll just be enough that you'll get over. And we just argue that's statistically very unlikely, that you'd live on that knife edge where we're just behind the curve. So I don't want to say don't do SETI because it's always surprises, especially if we're going to do it in different ways rather than radio SETI, looking for laser signals, thinking about other means of communication, even neutrino beams, gravitational waves. But I think looking for simple life is a complete unknown. Like in that dichotomy of crowded or empty, it could be full. Like Mars could have life beneath its surface, Europa, right. Enceladus. We have no constraint on that. It's just that for whatever reason, it doesn't ever get to radio transmitters all over the place.
1: So what's also interesting is the sort of mathematical techniques that you use to explore these problems theoretically. It's not simply evaluate this parameter, plug it into the equation. You're actually thinking more about this in a statistical approach that allows you, in some sense, to transcend some of the details, precisely because you can make assessments, sort of fine tuning, right? It's either crowded or rare. So in a way, you seem to be saying that just statistically using that kind of analysis, technology might be rare, but life could still be plentiful, just simpler life.
0: I mean, the idea of SETI pessimism, you might call it, of being down on the odds of this. This actually goes all the way back to Sagan, who was an optimist, but he got into a big debate with Frank Tipler in the 1980s because Tipler pointed out that imagine we have self-replicating probes, right? A machine that can make another version of itself, duplicate itself. Now, then in the 1960s, John von Neumann, who first imagined that, that seemed kind of fantastical. He was looking at trends in technology and doing a big extrapolation. But I think today it seems quite prescient. It seems possible. There was a recent study that estimated a machine now could reproduce 70% of its mass. So we're 70% of the way there to a self-replicating probe. It's not that hard to imagine someone launching one of these things. And in some extreme versions of this, you could imagine it just propagating across the galaxy. 1% the speed of light is plenty. And you could convert the entire galaxy into computer substrate, which the galaxy just becomes a giant data center in space for AI training or something. It does feel very prescient right now. And that clearly has not happened. The galaxy hasn't been converted into a giant computer substrate because otherwise we wouldn't be here. So Tipler argued, this is the strongest constraint that we have. This requires that less than 1 in 100 billion stars ever produces self-replicating probes that just do their own thing. Now, however contrived you think that might be, 1 in 100 billion is a really small odds for like just someone somewhere has to do it once. And so Sagan didn't like that because Sagan was an optimist. And so he was pushing back saying, you know, there's all these reasons, like the probe might have finite range. It might be like there's a zoo hypothesis. Aliens was watching us. It's like the Star Trek Prime Directive a little bit. But all of those have been studied really in depth. We could talk about any of them, but they've all been thrown aside largely. And I think the original claim by Tipler that this is really difficult to reconcile with our very existence, that self-replicating machine has never done this. The universe has not woken up. Matter has not transformed into intelligent substrate at this point. Right. Apart from like our brains, maybe. And so that is kind of a profound constraint on what happens in the universe.
1: Yeah. Okay, so I have to, at this juncture, ask you to address the issue of the UFO files. People are very caught up in this. What do you say when people are arguing, well, how do you explain three dots on the horizon from the Apollo mission? Or how do you explain these grainy photos these expert pilots are seeing in their equipment? What's the response you have to that?
0: Well, obviously, there's a lot we can't explain. You just have to be candid about that. I mean, there's plenty of observations that James Webb has taken that we can't explain. We don't fully understand why galaxies are so fully formed in the early universe as they are, and why there are quasars in the early universe. I mean, there's always stuff we don't understand.
1: It's aliens, David. Yeah,
0: and that's actually exactly the point that worries me, Jana, that aliens is like the Band-Aid explanation. It's God. It's just saying God did it, aliens did it, because it's too flexible as a hypothesis. It can explain anything you want. Why did your alarm clock not go off this morning? Aliens did it. And so that worries me a bit as a hypothesis, just from the kind of like the Popperian standards of how we even talk about falsifiability in science. So the fact we don't have an explanation is not evidence for aliens. That's just the first thing we should discount. And then the idea of more specific evidence for UFOs, it's mostly actually personal testimony. But the actual videos we've seen, not very convincing. So, you know, there's these three videos the Pentagon released. There's no range information on any of that. So it's very difficult to know whether you're looking something like right in front of you in the foreground or far away. And the pilot said, oh, no, I had a good idea of where it was. I knew where it was. But it's not reproducible. And of course, science is all about reproducibility. If you can't reproduce it, we just don't know what to do with that. So I think in a nutshell, my big issue with the UFO claims has been that we can't even ingest it into science. If I'm going to ingest any scientific claim, I need to know two numbers, the false positive rate of that experiment and its true positive rate. And I've proven this in a Bayesian paper. There's no way to interpret an experiment if you don't know those two numbers. Because if your false positive rate is 99% and someone says, I saw a UFO, it's almost certainly a false positive. You have to know these numbers in order to make sense of it. There's no way to even ingest these claims into science as they currently stand.
2: Oh, that's a very interesting take, the statistical argument from Bayesian thinking that we can't even assess these claims properly. Mm-hmm.
1: That's very much his expertise. He's really brought to the fore these kinds of ways of thinking that have allowed him really to make progress instead of saying, hey, does this specific one planet right here have life? Right. It's easier to talk about the collective and what trends we might expect and to deduce from there.
2: Yeah, I was very interested, I would say captivated, because we are hearing so much these days from what seem like credible, maybe not quite credible. I guess what I'm thinking is the people that were military, you know, that don't seem like they're prone to exaggeration, that saw something they can't explain.
1: Oh, yeah.
2: And I thought the humility of David's reaction that there's so much that we can't explain. Why would we leap to the alien idea? Why don't we just say there's a lot of things we can't explain and just live with that?
1: Yeah, I absolutely agree with you. I don't feel that we should be disparaging people who are coming forward and reporting sightings. We should absolutely be collecting all kinds of data and information on observations citizens and experts are making of unidentified aerial phenomena. That's respectable, admirable. But the leaping to this is aliens is problematic.
2: I wanted to ask you some things about that because it seems like it's right in your wheelhouse. Mm-hmm. I mean, it is so problematic given what we know about cosmic distances and given our understanding of the speed limit of the universe set by the speed of light.
1: Yeah.
2: That if, I mean, I was just looking up the numbers to remind myself this morning, just within our galaxy, the types of numbers we would be talking about, like if we imagine that an alien came by spaceship from a planet around some star in our galaxy, that would be on the order of tens of thousands of light years, even if they were going at the speed of light. We didn't even have civilization 10,000 years ago.
1: Yeah, we're talking, to David's point, either there have to be a huge number of civilizations for that to be viable, that we overlap and communicate, huge number, because they're traveling, let's say, 100,000 light years to cross the galaxy at the speed of light. Right? Mm-hmm. To get all the way across the galaxy. So, yes, there's a lot of planets and star systems and moons within that range, but we haven't had civilizations for hundreds of thousands of years. We've had civilization, as you said, really just for a few thousand, and we've only had technology for a couple hundred years. Right? A couple hundred years. And it's unclear that our technology is sustainable, that we'll be able to keep having electricity and energy for everybody on this planet sustainably. So we might only have had a few hundred years of technology total. And that might be it. So you're talking about trying to overlap across these incredibly vast spatial distances and this incredibly long time scales in a bleep. Right, an absolute bleep. And then it becomes, well, if we do overlap, then it, probably there are a whole huge ton of civilizations because then they're in our backyard and they came really close. And then by coincidence, they overlapped with us in time. And if we don't, well, you know, that kind of seems like, yeah, maybe that's just the odds.
2: Can I just ask one thing that's silly? Mm-hmm. I mean, because there's always this question of, is there biological evidence? Like, do we have the dead alien from the crash? You know, they're, it's so perplexing that these civilizations would be good enough to travel at close the speed of light, or they develop wormhole technology, but they can't land safely in Kansas.
1: Exactly, or they can't keep hiding from us very successfully. Well, we can't get enough of aliens, but I think we've locked that down.
2: Good. Well, I want to listen to more.
1: After the break, we're going to zoom out to exomoons. And that refers to moons outside of our solar system. So we're going to discuss what exomoons mean for the search for life in our universe.

0: back to The Joy of Why. We've been speaking with Columbia University astronomer David Kipping about the probability of life in our universe. So you've used this sort of deep statistical thinking not just to analyze theoretical concepts like the Drake equation, but really importantly to actually search for places where life might emerge. And we already mentioned it lightly, but the idea that moons are a really interesting place to consider. From our own experience in our system, moons are plentiful. There are hundreds of moons in our solar system, which is really kind of amazing. What advantage are the exomoons offering you over an exoplanet in the search for life?
1: Yeah, I'll give you my sort of four boilerplate reasons why I always say we should look for moons. One is that, of course, as you alluded, they could be habitable themselves. Two is that they could influence the habitability of the planet they orbit. So you might have an Earth-sized planet, and I think an obvious question is, well, does it have a moon-like moon around it as well? Because that seems like it had a big influence on our history. We probably want to know that. So you've got those two kind of habitability aspects. Then there's just the pure, like, uniqueness question. You know, maybe come back down to that more kind of mechanistic astrophysicist view. Just how do we get here? What's our origin story? Is the moon like a one-off fluke that just very rarely happens? Or is that an inevitable part of terrestrial planet formation, that you end up with these large, almost quasi-binary objects? There's lots of strange moons, and it's like Triton goes around backwards around its parent planet. You've got Uranus tilted over with its moon system. So there's lots of curiosities in the solar system that, from a singular example, it's difficult to know, like, really, how does this story play out in other environments? So I think just uniqueness is another reason. And the fourth one is kind of subtle, and that's thinking about next generation missions. I mentioned we want to build a successor to James Webb one day, probably called at the moment the Habitable Worlds Observatory, HWO, but it will hopefully one day take a photo of another Earth. It'll be a single pixel, but it'll be a single blob of light. They're like the pale blue dot. And from that pale blue dot, we'll split the light up into a rainbow, essentially, like the prism, like Newton did, and we'll look for those atmospheric biosignatures that we're so interested in. And moons here can really screw us over. If anyone's ever seen that famous pale blue dot image that I think it was Voyager 1 took, and it looked back at the, it was like the orbit of Neptune, it turned around, it looked back and took a picture of the Earth. It's this beautiful image if you've never seen it before. And in that image, it's not a pale blue dot. Even though Sagan described it as a pale blue dot, it's a pale blue gray dot. Because the moon's in there. The moon's right. It's photobombing right along, right? You can't distinguish it. You can't separate it. They're just one smudge of light. So when HWO takes these images, it's going to be in the same situation. It's seeing what it thinks is a planet, but it's really a planet plus however many moons it has. And when we look at moons like Titan, Titan has a methane atmosphere, methane lakes. It's full of interesting hydrocarbons. You could easily, if you didn't know that was a separate moon, get confused. You could imagine having an ocean world, a terrestrial ocean world, where the water undergoes photolysis, and that means that the H2O splits into hydrogen oxygen. So you've got an oxygen-rich planet, no life involved, just oxygen from UV radiation, that's it. And then you've got Titan mixed in there, which has methane. So now, from the astronomer's perspective, everything looks beautiful. You've got methane,
0: right,
1: you've got ozone, you've got oxygen. You'd be like, we're done. That's life. But it's a confounder. It's just something we hadn't thought of. So that's why I think moons are really important. I don't know how we could even look for life with HWO unless we resolved the moon problem.
0: So can you catch us up to date as to where we are in terms of actually observing, not just theorizing, but actually observing the satellite missions, exomoons?
1: So this has been obviously a long quest in my entire career. During my PhD, I came up with one of the methods that we are using today to try and look for these moons, thinking about the dynamical perturbations that a moon would impart upon its parent planet gravitationally. And that's kind of how we look for planets. We often look for planets by detecting the gravitational influence it has on the star. So we kind of extended that to looking for these moons. And I think what we know for sure is that Kepler, which, as I said, was this transformative mission, had this sensitivity down to about Earth-sized stuff, moons, planets, whatever it is. And it really didn't throw out many candidates. There's just not a lot there. So out of the 4,000 or 5,000 candidate exoplanets, we have just a couple of hints of moons in that entire database. So that already tells you Earth-sized moons are not that normal. I'm not saying they never happen, but they're certainly not par for the course. We did find a couple of interesting candidates that I hinted at there, but they both have been very surprising because they're so large. They are Neptune size or even mini Neptune size moons orbiting Jupiter size or super Jupiter mass planets. So nobody really expected that. I mean, it reminds me a bit of hot Jupiters, some of the first exoplanets ever found. They're Jupiter-like worlds, but are about 10 times closer to their star than Mercury is around the sun.
2: Very close.
1: Yeah, scorching temperatures, thousands of degrees Celsius on their day side. And so it was very surprising. Actually, a lot of people didn't believe them. They thought, how could you possibly get Jupiter there? Because we think we know how Jupiter formed. It formed from ices. It formed from essentially the same kind of cometary material that you find out in the distant solar system. So that stuff just wouldn't be stable close to a star. It would boil off. So you can't make Jupiter-like planets there. But we now know they're definitely real because we've just found like so many of them. And it still puzzles us how they got there. We still don't understand it. And so we found these two large moons, 1625 b-i. And then there's also Kepler 1708 b-i. So the b is the planet. The number plate is the star. And then the dash I is the moon. Those are the only two we found. Other teams have seen hints in different observations as well. No one yet has like a crisp, clear, slam dunk signal. And I think that's what we really need. The field is in desperate need of that kind of clear signal. Obviously, a big thing close to the star is the easiest signal you can possibly get. And I think a general story in astronomy is that often the first examples of things we discover are not typical. They're often very unusual beasts. And the reason we find them first is because they're so loud. They're disproportionate. They're tail-end members of their population. They're not representative. And so it wouldn't surprise me if these things turn out to be real, but they're still requiring follow-up to ultimately figure out what they are. But James Webb has been opening up a lot of doors for that.
2: So the Kepler sample you're talking about is within a few thousand light years. So our galaxy is over 100,000 light years across. So this is still pretty much, as you've said, we're really only probing our region of the galaxy. How is James Webb Space Telescope changing some of this story?
1: Yeah, so James Webb is not really trying to discover new planets. It's certainly more than capable of doing so. It's just that the telescope time is so precious. A better use of its time is to do stuff like look for exomoons. We've done that experiment recently. Unfortunately, it came out flat. We looked at this beautiful Jupiter analog planet. It's really had kind of a similar orbit, a similar star to our own solar system. This Jupiter-sized planet on a nice long orbital period far from its star. We searched it for moons down to about the size of sort of Ganymede, so the largest moons of Jupiter, and we don't see them. So that's already really interesting. Another experiment we've been doing is actually measuring the ablateness of exoplanets, which has never been done before. But you can actually tell whether the planet is a pure sphere or slightly ellipsoidal, which of course planets really are. They're ablate spheroids because as they rotate, they bulge out at the sides. And so they get these kind of love handles, like the Earth has, you know, slightly wider equator than it does the North-South Pole. And Saturn's actually pretty extreme. That's actually quite detectable with James Webb. So it's such an impressive machine. There's no need to use it to find planets because it can really characterize the planets and especially atmospheres.
2: Well, let's talk about atmospheres. We've talked a little bit about technological signatures. We haven't talked that much about the biosignatures. Would that be a reason why astronomers are obsessed with atmospheres? Because they're looking for biosignatures for the emergence of life.
1: I think we want to get there. I think a lot of us are dubious James Webb is sensitive enough to detect biosignatures. If you take the Earth, and even if you put the Earth around a very favorable star, so a nearby star, and make it a small star, because the smaller the star is, an Earth-sized planet will block out more of its starlight. And so it's easier for us then to actually measure these atmospheric signals. And even in those very favorable conditions, the signal we're looking for is that the planet effectively appears different sizes at different wavelengths of light. And the wavelengths of light corresponding to, say, ozone absorption, you see the planet puff up a little bit. And what that's telling us is that there's a molecule, ozone in that case, that really likes to absorb that wavelength of light and therefore make the planet appear a little bit larger. So we think that's how you would potentially detect ozone. It's just that the telescope isn't quite sensitive enough, unfortunately, to get most of those biosignatures. We think of things like methane, ozone, phosphine, dimethyl sulfide has been proposed recently as well. There was a claim, actually, of dimethyl sulfide. Maybe some of your listeners might know that using James Webb. But it's really spectacular levels compared to what we have on the Earth. So a lot of people are skeptical. It's remotely possible that could be a biosignature. There's just way too much of it to make sense for certainly an Earth-like biosphere. But there's a lot of controversy with some of these detections. But I think most of my colleagues think that it's just beyond the ability of James Webb to detect biosignatures. But that's fine. Probably a more basic question you might ask is, do Earth-like planets even have atmospheres to begin with? Or are they barren rocks? Because the Moon doesn't have an atmosphere. Mars doesn't have much of an atmosphere. Mercury doesn't have an atmosphere. And so there's a huge program right now with James Webb called the Cosmic Shoreline Program, which is to look at a group of planets which are Earth-size in the habitable zones of their stars. And the question is whether the planets even have atmospheres, because M dwarfs are quite active. They throw out these huge coronal mass ejections, these stellar flares. And so there is a concern that maybe the atmospheres are gone. Maybe these planets can't even sustain an atmosphere. James Webb can answer that question. So that's what this program is doing. So it should be able to tell whether Earth-sized habitable zone planets have an atmosphere or not. And that would already be a massive breakthrough.
2: Amazing. So clearly, if they have atmospheres, the prospects for life goes up, loosely speaking, in that Drake equation kind of a way. Some of these biosignatures, though, are confounding if you could find the atmospheres and you were to look for some of these signatures. You've mentioned certain elements that we're looking for, certain molecules that we're looking for in the atmospheres, because the presumption is that these are outgassings of metabolism, presumably, or something like that. But we don't even really know that, do we?
1: No, I mean, we just have one example, right? The confounders is a really big problem, and I've been thinking about that a lot. And what worries me a lot is that when you look at the history of biosignatures, just very broadly, there's been so many spurious claims. I mentioned very briefly the Alan Hills meteor, which was rock on Mars 4 billion years ago that knocked off, it landed on the Earth, landed in Antarctica, I think in 1984 or something. And they collected it, they studied it, and they found these like things which looked like little worms under the electron microscope. And so that was essentially a biosignature. It's not a gas, but it is a biosignature. It's a signature of biology. And it turned out that even though it looked like life, other geochemists and scientists were able to show that you can make structures like that without biology involved whatsoever, just basically through water and high pressure water in particular. And so that really killed the momentum behind that claim. Another example, if we go really far back, would be Martian canals. Seems silly now, but Percival Lowell, he thought there was canals on Mars because he thought that was a biosignature. He saw these lines on Mars and he thought, I know what causes that. It's a canal system. So often we are tripped by what we don't know. It's not Percival Lowell's fault that he didn't know about those psychological biases because nobody had published on them yet. And a very recent example was DMS, dimethyl sulfide. Dimethyl sulfide was claimed, as we mentioned earlier, in an exoplanet atmosphere recently, K218b. Cambridge University did a huge press release talking about this being, you know, a historic moment in the search for life. But we now know that DMS is on comets in the solar system. Unless you think there's living creatures on all the comets, it seems difficult to believe that this is an unambiguous biosignature anymore. So just time after time after time, it's like Groundhog Day, Johnny. You just keep waking up. We hear these claims of life, and then we all know what's going to happen. Happens every time. It just dissolves. So I've been thinking about this really hard recently. And yeah, I do think the current approach we're using just will never work. And we do need to really rethink how we do this.
2: And have you made progress in suggesting a way that we should do this differently?
1: Yeah, so my tentative suggestion is to do what I call A-B testing, which in YouTube landscape is something we're very familiar with. Like you have two thumbnails and you challenge them against each other and see which one gets the most clicks. And so the way we do it here is you'd have two samples of planets, for example, and you have some reason to believe this is the condition for this experiment to work. You have reasons to believe that the occurrence rate of life is different. It can't be the same. If they're the same, this doesn't work. There has to be a difference in the life occurrence rate. But the confounder rate, how often natural geochemistry or whatever it is producing ozone or whatever signature you're looking for, that has to be the same. So the confounder rate is the same between the two samples, but the life rate is different. And so really then you're doing a differential measurement. Any difference you observe in biosignatures between those two populations, therefore in a differential sense, has to be due to life. It doesn't tell you how much life there is in an absolute sense. You still don't know, but you know that that excess must be driven by life. So that statistically is very clean. It resolves a lot of these problems and these unknowns. But you might reasonably question whether it's even possible to set up such an experiment. And that's what I'm thinking about now.
2: Amazing. So again, you're returning to the kind of statistician's roots, right? That the observations aren't going to be one moon with one obvious signal. It's more large samples and large statistics.
1: Yeah, I'm skeptical it would be a slam dunk in the same way maybe we've had with other fields. To quote Donald Rumsfeld, it's the unknown unknowns that get you, right? And so there's so much we don't know about chemistry and geochemistry and other planetary environments that it feels like we are doomed to always be caught out by those things. I think the only exception to this I can imagine is actually a really strong information-rich SETI signal. So if it was like a laser beam with a video transmission encoded within it, there's just no plausible natural confounder to that. You just can't imagine it. It just seems impossible. But with biosignatures, those gases are very information weak. Really, all you measure is that gas is there and an abundance, maybe, if you're lucky. And that's about it. So it's that informatics perspective, I think, that really endangers biosignatures. They just don't carry a lot of information to begin with.
2: So how do you place yourself in the optimism-pessimism spectrum? Are you searching for life scientifically because you believe that this is a viable result within your scientific lifetime? Or are you more, I'm interested in planets and moons from the aspect of astronomy, regardless of the discovery of life?
1: I'd say I'm hoping, and I'm more interested in the idea of life. It is a great dichotomous split, I think, that you just gave there. And I think a lot of astronomers are driven by how does the universe work, or are we alone? And those are like two very basic drivers, a lot of astrophysicists in different ways. I mean, I'm interested in both, but I'd say I'm probably more driven by the latter. However, am I an optimist or a pessimist? I honestly try to be, it's a little bit of a cop-out, but agnostic, and forcefully agnostic, because I'm so terrified of experimenter's bias. And we've seen this so many times in history of scientists even claiming life, claiming this comet is an interstellar ship, claiming this little rock on Mars is a face, claiming this fossil from the Alan Hills meteor. Bill Clinton stood on the White House lawn and talked about that as evidence for life on Mars, and now nobody believes it. So many times we've got caught up in that excitement of optimism. And I think the lesson for me has always been like, just try and remain sober. Just try and look at it objectively and require those high standards of evidence that we apply in all other aspects of our science. It's not different when we look for life. So I try to remain objective. And I think, honestly, it is perfectly consistent with everything we know about the universe that we are alone. There's nothing we know about the universe that rules that out. It is within the realms of possibility.
2: Well, given that we're alive and we're here and we have the luxury of looking deep into the sky, what is it about this exploration that makes this the way you want to spend this precious life that we have?
1: For me, it's very much just curiosity driven. It's just, these are the things I've always wondered about life in the universe. What else might be out there? I've always dreamed of visiting other stars and seeing their planets. It's just that pure, very simple curiosity-driven fascination with what's out there. And I think if you don't have that, life can feel a bit empty, at least for me. Like, I always get a little bit depressed when we're asked sometimes as scientists to defend the technologies or industrial applications of searching the universe for gravitational waves or something. Sure, there is many side benefits and we can list those off, but in a very pure sense, the reason for doing it is the same reason why we do poetry. It's the same reason why we do art. It's that, what is the point of being on this earth if our sole interest is bread on the table, feeding myself, going to sleep, waking up the next day, going back to work, and that's your whole life? It's just this pure machine-like process. We're more than that, I believe. And I think looking out and wondering about the universe, it enriches our soul, enriches our human nature. I would hate to live in a world where we didn't ask these questions. And I think it's a real privilege, certainly, that I've had a career where I've been able to dwell on some of these questions and think about them so much.
2: Such a pleasure to talk to you and to share your stories and your insights and your ideas about the future of discovering whether or not we're alone. It's really a delight. Thank you so much.
1: It's always a pleasure, John.
3: Well, I want to agree with that. I have often tried to make that argument myself about enriching our soul. But there's a very natural reaction to have to that, which is we fund, or at least we used to fund, science, but we don't really fund poetry. You know, why should the taxpayer invest in science if it's another form of poetry?
2: Mm-hmm. Yeah. And what do you think the answer to that question is?
3: I think it's much more than poetry. It's at least it's very different from poetry. It's partly poetry. It's many things. I mean, it's a really serious question, especially in the age of artificial intelligence, where so many of the things that we're doing, we have to ask, why are we doing them? Mm-hmm. I don't know. Yes, part of it is for soul enrichment. Part of it is for helping future technology or helping, you know, new medicine or improve the quality of life of all of us. I want all of it. I don't know. What do you think?
2: Well, I would say that obviously really resonates with me what David's saying, but for a reason that I think is also transformative for humanity. If you think about the shift with Copernicus from thinking we're at the center of the universe to understanding and comprehending that we are not, that has untold implications, consequences, ramifications for the entire paradigm of civilization and what we're doing here and how we handle each other. And so I think it can both be the dreaming blue skies approach and have implications for the future of humanity. I think Earthrise is a very good example of that. Looking back at the Earth as it rose over the moon in the Apollo missions, initiated environmental movements. It really gave people a strong sense of connectivity on the Earth and kind of the limitations and evils of tribalism. So it changed culture, right? It changed civilization. So I think we can do both those things.
3: I like your answer a lot, that it gives that this cosmic perspective, as someone like Carl Sagan might have called it, maybe he even used that phrase, gives us a kind of humility and maybe makes us better people. You know, and if, as you say, like when we're talking about alien civilizations, that our whole civilization is a blip in time, each of our individual lives is an even shorter blip in time. And why not be as good as we can be for that blip?
2: Yes.
3: You know, I mean, this here we're getting into theology and ethics and all of that. But maybe science, which is often seen as somehow separate from all of that, is really a very good teacher about how to live ethically.
2: I think it is. Yes. And I think about how to cooperate internationally, how to transcend belief systems and trappings of nation and faith, and to instead view ourselves as one species playing out on this one place together. Well, on that note, man, I need to go meditate.
3: Okay.
2: Exactly. I need some universal transcendence. Yeah.
3: If you're enjoying The Joy of Why and you're not already subscribed, hit the subscribe or follow button where you're listening. You can also leave a review for the show. It helps people find this podcast. Find articles, newsletters, videos, and more at quantamagazine.org.
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2: Genevieve Sponsler and Merritt Jacob. 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Samir Patel is Quanta's editor-in-chief. The episode art is by Chanel Nibble Inc., and our logo is by Jackie King and Christina Armitage. Special thanks to Garth Avery at the Cornell Broadcast Studio. I'm your host, Jana Levin. 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
4: One morning I heard the people on the news talking about a football game that they called the Super Bowl that had been played the day before. I called my friend Julian and asked him if he'd watched it, and he said he had. When I asked him what happened, I was not surprised to hear him say that he fell asleep. This is good. What else is television for? I'm Robert Skoglund in Tents Harbor, Maine.
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6: There's a horse on a rope, pulling against the tall dry grass in the wind. Just across the lot, boat masts bob and palms bend, frawning over the warm waters of the South Pacific. Nandi, Fiji, and the sidewalk is empty by the road. The taxis and buses carry big logos on their metal hulls. When the sidewalk fades into dirt, then ditch, I step down and across, and a cricket leaps from a pile of coins. Ching, click, click, click. The ditch passes beneath billboards. For rent, for sale, for rent, Ocean Breeze Apartments, Palm View Terrace, Coca-Cola Yoga Investment. And when the ocean comes back into view, there's a tent revival in the goat pasture. I am full after eating a big plate of biryani in town. And the air is hot and heavy and dense from a burn pile under the airport. It's midday and I stand near a billboard for an island timeshare. Beneath it, there's a cow tied to its big metal post, eating all the grass beneath it in a 10-meter radius. And the cars zoom by toward the beach. Postcards from the Wind are produced by me, Phil Corbett. More at thewind.org.
7: These two girls are the only ones in the world who know how to speak this language. Grace and Victoria Kennedy are twins. They were born in the early 70s, and like many twins, they had their own idiosyncratic way of talking to each other. But their parents thought they had developmental problems. They sent them to live with their grandma. She spoke only German to the twins and kept them away from other kids. In this isolation, Grace and Victoria developed their own personal language, a phenomenon called idioglossia. This audio is from a documentary called Poto and Cabango, which were the names the two called each other. The six-year-olds are playing together, communicating in the only way they know how. The world, according to sound, is made by Chris Hoff and Sam Harnett.

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0: Good morning. Federal agents got a warrant to search the house of a sitting member of Congress weeks before an election. What do they hope to find in the home of Representative Ilhan Omar? It's Morning Edition from NPR News. I'm Steve Inskeep in Washington.
1: And I'm Amy Martinez in San Antonio, Texas. Texans love their beef, and it's pricey. We meet the head of the Texas Farm Bureau as we report from states that could decide this fall's elections. Also, President Trump dismayed U.S. allies by lifting sanctions on Russian diesel. Europeans are imposing new sanctions at the same time. It's Tuesday, October 13th. On this day in 1792, President George Washington laid the cornerstone of the White House, which stands to this day with a few renovations. News is next.
2: Live from NPR News in Washington, I'm Korva Coleman. President Trump is going to campaign in Alaska today. Last night, he was trying to encourage Ohio Republicans to support GOP gubernatorial candidate Vivek Ramaswamy and incumbent Republican Senator John Husted. NPR's Danielle Kurtzleben says Trump has been stumping in mostly red states for candidates who are in close races.
3: It's striking. Trump is out campaigning for others, but these rallies are so much of Trump being Trump. The insults, the crassness, using a swear word or two. It all just emphasizes that the GOP is still his party, even while his approval continues to sink. So you got to wonder, for a candidate like Ramaswamy or Husted, what's the return here on appearing with Trump?
2: NPR's Danielle Kurtzleben reporting. New White House Press Secretary Katie Zachariah is expected to hold her first briefing today. Zachariah is an attorney and a conservative commentator. NPR's Brian Mann reports she has drawn scrutiny for amplifying conspiracy theories.
4: Katie Zachariah has worked and served on the advisory boards for conservative and anti-abortion organizations. She also appears often as a guest on right-leaning outlets, including Fox and News Nation. After appointing her, Trump praised Zachariah's loyalty to himself, describing her as a devoted fan. Writing on social media, Zachariah said working for Trump would be the honor of a lifetime. During an appearance in August on the network Real America's Voice, Zachariah described abortion as the championing of death. Brian Mann, NPR News.
2: Minnesota Democratic Congresswoman Ilhan Omar says the Trump administration is politically targeting her. Omar's home in Washington, D.C. was searched yesterday by federal agents. The Justice Department says the search is part of an ongoing federal investigation. Omar and President Trump have often verbally sparred. India's opposition parties marched to the country's Supreme Court yesterday. They're calling for the resignation of India's election commissioner. Opposition leaders accuse the election chief of purging India's voter lists. NPR's Omkar Kandekar reports.
5: Demonstrations against India's election chief have led to a sweeping crackdown across the country, with the police detaining hundreds and locking down parts of the capital over the weekend. But on Monday, thousands converged in New Delhi from across the country to demand their voting rights. The march ended as opposition leader Rahul Gandhi filed a petition in the Supreme Court to stop and audit an ongoing exercise that deleted more than 130 million names of India's voter lists. The ruling BJP party rejects allegations against Modi and Election Commissioner Gyanesh Kumar. Neither of them commented on the protests. Omkar Khandekar, NPR News, New Delhi.
2: This is NPR. NATO's Supreme Allied Commander says the Western Military Alliance is prepared to fight immediately if it is attacked. U.S. General Alexis Grinkevich says if Russia decides to attack Europe, NATO will respond with troops and autonomous systems to stop that. He spoke at the Warsaw Security Forum. The Vatican says that Pope Leo will enter a Rome hospital later today for lung surgery. Over the weekend, the pontiff disclosed he has a small, localized lung nodule that doctors want to remove. Leo is expected to take a week for recovery. Hollywood had a lackluster holiday weekend at the box office, but NPR's Bob Mondello reports there was one bright spot.
6: As Odysseus could tell you, it's a journey. For a nearly three-hour epic with limited showtimes, The Odyssey has had a stellar run in theaters, a run so strong that it's defying normal business practices.
7: No one could stand between me and home, not even the gods.
6: During the summer, on the assumption that Christopher Nolan's epic would fade after 3 months in theaters, IMAX offered its screens to other studios starting September 30. But The Odyssey was still well attended at that point, and the new films weren't, so this weekend...
7: I think his king is coming back.
6: The Odyssey is back in IMAX, boasting a per-screen average that beats all but one film in wide release. Odyssey is still collecting about $15 million a week worldwide. If it can round up another $90 million, it'll break into the top 10 of all time. It has until December 18, when Dune Part 3 will lay claim to IMAX screens. Bob Mondello, NPR News.
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9: I'm Dr. Anthony Lizerwitz, and this is Climate Connections. Hawaii imports almost 90% of its food, so if a climate disaster or fuel shortage disrupts shipping, the islands are vulnerable to food shortages. But it was not always this way. In the past, Hawaiians grew and harvested a wide range of foods, including fish from specially designed coastal ponds.
10: Fish ponds in Hawaii are very unique because they really optimize the environments where they were built.
9: Brenda Lima of the nonprofit Kua'aina Ulu Awamo says some fish ponds were created by building a rock wall to enclose a small bay or other area. Tiny fish would flow into the ponds through wooden grates, then feed on algae and grow too big to swim back out. So the ponds long served as naturally restocked fisheries. But after centuries of colonialism and development, most of the ponds have been neglected and damaged. So grassroots groups across Hawaii are working to restore them by clearing invasive species, removing sediment, and rebuilding collapsed walls. She says the efforts help revitalize cultural practices and help build a more resilient food system.
10: People really look to them as a way to establish food security again for our islands,
9: which is especially important as the climate changes. Climate Connections is produced by the Yale Center for Environmental Communication. To learn more about climate change, visit climateconnections.org.
1: It's Morning Edition from NPR News. I'm Amy Martinez.
0: And I'm Steve Inskeep. Minnesota Representative Ilhan Omar says the Trump administration has made her a political target.
1: Omar is a Democrat. On Monday morning, federal immigration agents searched her home in Washington, D.C.
0: NPR's Luke Garrett was there as federal agents took over a city block to execute their search warrant. And now he's in our studios. Welcome to 31.
11: Morning, Steve.
0: So what happened?
11: So early Monday, federal agents searched Congresswoman Omar's home in Northeast D.C. One of her neighbors, 79-year-old Sharon Jackson, said she woke up to loud knocking at 4:30 a.m.
12: I got awakened by boom, boom, boom.
11: Jackson says she walked out her front door. She said she saw vans and agents with gloves walking to and from Omar's home just across the street. And she said she was worried.
12: If you talk to Miss Omar, tell her that your neighbor with the other teddy dog says she's in my prayers.
11: By the time I got there around 10 a.m., federal agents had closed off the entire block. Neighbors, other journalists, myself, we were all watching.
0: Okay, so why were federal agents doing this?
11: The agents there that I talked to didn't comment, but the Department of Justice says agents with Homeland Security Investigations, quote, executed a judicially authorized search warrant. Now, HSI is an arm of U.S. Immigration and Customs Enforcement, often known as ICE. Mm-hmm. The DOJ says the search of Omar's home was part of what they call an ongoing federal criminal investigation.
0: Okay, I guess useful to know that they say it's a criminal investigation, but what's the alleged crime or suspected crime?
11: So, Steve, we just haven't gotten the full picture yet, but a current official, not authorized to speak publicly about this, told me this search of Omar's home is part of a multi-year probe that involved numerous whistleblower complaints. And a former official, who also wasn't authorized to speak publicly, but who had been briefed about this very investigation, says the home search deals with allegations of immigration fraud. Now, Vice President J.D. Vance has previously alleged Omar committed immigration fraud. It's something she denies. And you know, Steve, Omar is an American citizen. She came to the U.S. as a refugee from Somalia.
0: Okay, what is this United States citizen saying?
11: Right. Congresswoman Omar put out a statement and went on social media Monday afternoon. She called this search an attempt to target political enemies and weaponize federal law enforcement. She also wrote that Trump has targeted her

0: factors in all matters. I want to ask about the timing of this. 22 days before the midterm election, and there is a rule at the Department of Justice that they should not make public moves in investigations that relate to officials or candidates within 60 days of the election. How do they explain this?
1: So you're right, Steve. There is a rule, but it's just not legally binding. It's been more of a norm, an unwritten understanding. It's all meant to protect elections from, you know, politicized use of law enforcement. But the DOJ has really been inconsistent about this over the past few election cycles.
0: Okay. NPR's Luke Garrett, thanks for coming by.
1: You bet.
2: Elliot Williams is on the line. He was a deputy assistant attorney general during the Obama administration and has assisted in legislative affairs across three branches of government. He's also a CNN senior legal analyst. Elliot, so we just heard Luke Garrett talk about that 60-day rule. What are the precedents for executing a search like this?
3: Now, again, to be clear, and Luke had mentioned this, the Justice Department is allowed to execute a search warrant whenever they want. There's just a long-standing practice going back to administrations, Democratic and Republican ones, that in the run-up to election, the Justice Department will hold off on major investigative actions. We're talking about search warrants, arrests of high-profile politicians or whatever else, just to avoid the appearance of putting the thumb on the scale in an upcoming election. And, you know, we've seen here that this administration is just willing to flout that.
2: Yeah, and also push norms, right? I mean, because that's one of the things that seems like the Trump administration, both terms, has done. Absolutely. Then why even have that rule if, you know, law enforcement has a signed warrant? Why wait?
3: Well, because there's nothing precluding it. It is still, in many respects, I think, I haven't seen it, but a legally valid search warrant. Okay. It's more that just because you can do something doesn't mean you ought to. And the rules around the Justice Department exist even to ensure that at least it appears that the work they are doing is above board. Much of Justice Department guidelines really rely on the trust and good faith, number one, of the people carrying them out, but also of the public to actually believe that they are working effectively on behalf of the American people. And if we repeatedly are in scenarios in which our investigative and prosecutorial apparatus appears to be trying to influence elections, the entire public loses faith in the process. And so, and again, this has nothing to do with who's a Democrat or who's a Republican or who's being investigated. And so, sure, it may not be legally binding. However, it's very, very important for the integrity of the Justice Department that they not be seen as sticking their nose in elections.
2: Well, so how do we know? Because you mentioned, you know, a lot of this, you know, it hinges on the trust of the people carrying this out. And Representative Omar says all this is political. How do you know? How do you figure out if an investigation is legitimate or maybe driven by politics, unless it's maybe obvious to the eye?
3: Sure. Well, courts can assess the legitimacy of an election. Now, any indictment or charge or anything like that, a major step, has to be vetted by a judge and seen to be appropriate. Now, that person who is investigated can go into court and say, Your Honor, look at the long list of statements that the President of the United States, the Vice President of the United States, and a host of elected officials have said about me in the run-up to my being charged. And that can often lead to charges being thrown away. And so there are absolutely ways to demonstrate to a court that charges are not above board. And look, we've seen it over the last several months. Letitia James and Lisa Cook and James Comey, other people have gone to court saying, noting the statements of the president or vice president or others in making the case that their charges were tinged by political bias. So you can expect that Ilhan Omar will do that here because the president's done her work for her with his long list of statements, almost suggesting that he was going to target her for prosecution.
2: Elliot, if I can get you to put on your deputy assistant attorney general hat for a second, what kinds of evidence would DHS be looking for?
3: It's hard to know because, you know, we don't quite know exactly what's being investigated. Now, if it's immigration fraud, that means, I guess, they're looking for misstatements or misrepresentations in the immigration process when she, the congresswoman, or someone else was seeking immigration benefits. That's just merely in broad terms what immigration fraud is. I don't know what they're investigating. So, you know, they're probably looking for documents and just trying to marry them with statements that they have in public. But again, It's just the Justice Department has not done themselves any favors over this last year, over these last years, in making us want to believe that the investigations they're carrying out are actually proper.

0: and above board. So sure, that's what they would be investigating in a proper world, but I just don't know if we're there.
1: Hallie, about 30 seconds left here. I mean, if this had happened the day after Election Day, what kind of a conversation would we be having right now?
0: A very, very different one, because, you know, the political stink might have still been there because of the views that they have of Ilhan Omar. But the idea of the Justice Department violating its policies to go after somebody in the run-up to Election Day, that would not be the norm that would be broken. So, yeah, the norms would be broken, but it would still look pretty political.
1: Elliot Williams is a former Deputy Assistant Attorney General. Thanks a lot.
0: Thank you.
2: Montana voters have a chance to say how they feel about money in politics. A ballot measure would undo the local effects of a U.S. Supreme Court ruling. Montana Public Radio's Aaron Bolton reports.
3: The Citizens United ruling in 2010 removed limits on how much corporations and also groups with anonymous donors called dark money could spend on elections. Jeff Mangan used to run the office overseeing campaign finance in Montana. He says there's too much money in state elections. Mangan is pushing a ballot initiative he says would eliminate spending from corporations and wealthy donors.
4: I think we will see more candidates more beholden to voters than they are fundraisers.
3: The initiative would bypass Citizens United by redefining corporations and their rights under state law.
4: So Montana's going to use its authority to determine what powers a corporation has, and they'll have every power that they have today to do business with the exception of one, and that is to spend in our politics.
3: It would also block anonymous donations, but it's not clear if it'll work. There are similar initiatives around the country, and Hawaii already passed a law this year that is currently blocked in court. Todd O'Hare with the Montana Chamber of Commerce opposes the measure. O'Hare says eliminating dark money and big corporate spending sounds good on paper, but it would silence Montana businesses.
5: And frankly, the business community often has as much at stake in the outcome of an election as an individual voter, sometimes more.
3: O'Hare says the only way for local businesses to influence things like tax policy is through political spending. He also argues banning anonymous political donations won't push wealthy people out of Montana politics. Brendan Glavin is with Open Secrets, a nonprofit that tracks political spending. He says the Montana initiative would make politics more transparent, but
6: money's not going to dry up. People want to spend on elections. People are going to find a way to make that happen.
3: Glavin says plenty of millionaires and billionaires are happy to have their name attached to their political spending. There are plenty of open questions about how Montana's ballot measure would play out, but it will give voters a chance to weigh in directly on money in politics. For NPR News, I'm Aaron Bolton in Columbia Falls, Montana.

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1: This is Bird Note. Although we may think of autumn as a sort of winding down period, for birds, it's as much a season of renewal as the spring. In October and November, we embrace the annual arrival of our winter birds, which spend their summer in breeding territories far to the north. In many parts of the lower 48 states, autumn is the time when the juncos arrive. The arrival of dark-eyed juncos is so characteristic of the colder months that many people call them simply snowbirds. The white-throated sparrow travels well into northern Canada during the breeding season. But in autumn, you'll find them kicking up leaf litter from the east all the way down into Texas and even into the southwest. And October and November mark the southward move of those massive white birds, the swans. In the fall and winter, tundra swans fly to wetlands in the west and mid-Atlantic. While the larger trumpeter swans return to the Pacific Northwest. So, welcome back, and thanks for giving new life to the winter landscape. For Bird Note, I'm Michael Stein.

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2: It's Morning Edition from NPR News. I'm Steve Inskeep in Washington, D.C.
3: And I'm Amy Martinez, hosting today from Texas Public Radio in San Antonio. We're here because Texas is one of the key states in the midterms. The biggest issue for many voters is the cost of living. So we decided to examine one very Texan slice of that, beef prices. Those prices are way up. For example, ground beef hit a record high of about $7 a pound in August. That's about $1.50 more than when President Trump returned to office. To find out why, we've come to the source.
4: I'm Russell.
3: A. Martinez, just the letter A. Russell Boehning is a fourth-generation farmer and rancher of beef cows near Floresville, Texas. It's about 40 miles southeast of San Antonio. As well as Boehning, we're also met by his dog Remy and several cats.
4: We like having cats. I don't know if you guys know this, but cats take care of snakes.
3: Oh, do they really?
4: Big time. We don't even see snakes.
3: Thank goodness for that. We pile into Boehning's decades-old pickup truck for a tour of the ranch. He takes us to a large pasture where cows are nursing calves that are just a few weeks old. Our producer, Iman Ma'ani, approaches them with her microphones and gets a warning.
4: Don't get too close. They'll be a little protective of those babies sometimes.
5: Okay.
4: I don't have any mean cows, but they'll be protective of those babies.
3: Once we're all a safe distance, we stood around a semi-fresh cow pie. Yeah, actually. We asked Boehning about the challenges he's facing.
4: It's input prices. You know, it's fuel, because fuel affects everything. You know, fuel affects the price of your fertilizer. It affects the price of your seed. And, of course, nobody controls the weather.
3: Yeah.
4: I mean, drought has been a big issue in Texas. It's been a little bit relief in the last few months, last couple of weeks.
3: Boehning says these factors explain why the supply of beef is low. However, consumer demand remains high. In an attempt to lower prices, the Trump administration removed tariffs on some foreign imports of ground beef. As well as managing his farm, Boehning is also the president of the Texas Farm Bureau, so we ask him what he makes of that policy.
4: If that really works, I'm okay with it. But it does affect my price, at least in the short term. I mean, there were people that were selling cattle the week or two after the announcement, and they went from making a profit on those cattle to losing $400 to $500 per head. Now that's not good. It's especially not good if it doesn't help at the retail level. We don't think it was effective. Hopefully we learn from it, we move forward, and we let this supply and demand scenario work itself out.
3: Is that something that you would be comfortable telling the president, that you're not sure?
4: Yes, I would. I mean, if he would ask the question, I would be honest with him. I mean, I've already seen a little bit preliminary stuff, you know, surveys of different retail outlets since this was happening, and the retail price hasn't gone down. So we need to talk about that and say, okay, we tried it. If it didn't work, let's don't try it again. That would be my message, yes.
3: Boehning's talking about analysis by the American Farm Bureau Federation. It found that ground beef prices only dropped by about 2% in the weeks following Trump's tariff decision. Nonetheless, Boehning tells us the Texas Farm Bureau is endorsing the Republican candidates for Senate and governor here. We wanted to hear how other Texans are feeling about those prices. We headed to the town of Seguin and its branch of the grocery chain HEB.
6: I think it's super crazy. Yeah, it's high, along with everything else.
3: That's Renee Bindis leaving the store.
6: I probably do my dishes a little differently to make the beef stretch further, maybe like casseroles and stuff instead of like just the protein.
3: We heard that kind of story from several shoppers.
5: It's definitely high.
3: This is Sherry Mozagemba.
5: But I love beef, so I'm going to definitely eat my red meat. But I don't eat as often, maybe a couple of times a week as opposed to maybe four times a week.
3: She tells us that she'd rather pay the price to get what she loves than save money by eating something she doesn't. That probably explains why some people are willing to wait for hours in line to eat barbecue beef brisket.
7: Can I please get three slices of fatty brisket?
8: We're here to go, guys.
7: For here.
3: We're at the Burnt Bean Company in downtown Seguin. It's the number one barbecue joint in the state, according to Texas Monthly, the hands-down authority on these matters.
8: Yeah, do you want that lean or fatty for that pound and a half?
9: Do you want to do a little bit of both?
3: Brisket at Burnt Bean Company is $38 per pound. Not that co-owner Ernest Cervantes turns much of a profit on it lately.
10: I cringe when I want to talk about brisket. It's my love, but it's one of those loves that hurts now.
3: Cervantes and I are sitting down in his restaurant on a busy Saturday. The tables are packed with people from as far away as Kent, England, enjoying his food.
11: So good.
3: Cervantes says it's because he doesn't cut corners.
10: We use Texas beef, too. You know, we take pride in that. And yes, we're taking a hit for it, but I make up with other things.
12: I mean, are you worried if people, like, give up brisket because they can't afford it?
10: We got a two-hour wait right now. Do you think they worried about it? They're not.
12: Not.
10: What the consumer is worried about is what's the difference between me paying $38 a pound and going down the street and paying $28 a pound for brisket? That's what we have to be better than them. These consumers understand the value of their dollar, and they want more bang for their buck. And sometimes it's not about the quantity, it's the quality.
12: Do you think our leaders kind of understand the pressure that you're under when beef prices go up?
10: I don't think anybody does up there.
3: He means in Washington, D.C.
10: I don't think anybody up of our leaders are really realizing they're hurting the American people. The ones that get hit first are the middle class. But now we're hurting everybody, the good American small entrepreneur business guy in a small town, USA.
12: So what do you do to, like, try to let them know or to get their attention to
10: plight? Well, trust me, we had U.S. senators of both red and blue here the past 2 weeks, and they got an earful. I said, like, what's it going to take for y'all to really stop the animosity towards each other and focus on the American people and that we're hurting?
12: Have you thought about where your vote's going to go in November?
10: Yeah, my vote goes for who's going to help the middle class and the small business owners. You know, I don't vote left, I don't vote right. I vote for what's right.
3: Cervantes hasn't decided yet what's right for him. Another voter still up for grabs in this key midterm state. This is NPR News.
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18: Live from NPR News in Washington, I'm Dave Mattingly. The Justice Department says yesterday's search of the Washington, D.C. home of Congresswoman Ilhan Omar of Minnesota was part of an ongoing federal criminal investigation. It did not elaborate. The four-term Democratic lawmaker calls the search by federal agents an act of intimidation and adds she won't be silenced. Omar has been a frequent target and critic of President Trump. A federal judge is extending an order to halt the clearing of trees at a public golf course in Washington, D.C. President Trump wants to redevelop the site into a championship-caliber golf course, as Sarah Y. Kim with member station WAMU reports.
9: After preservationists and local golfers sued over plans to renovate the course, the court ordered the Trump administration to give advance notice before drastic actions like clearing trees. But over the weekend, the administration abruptly cut more than 400 trees with less than a day's notice. At an emergency hearing, U.S. District Court Judge Ana Reyes blasted a government lawyer for saying they did their best to give notice.
19: You did not do your best. You did your absolute worst. You did your absolute worst.
9: Reyes then extended the ban on clearing trees and warned that if the order is violated by 2 seconds, there will be contempt proceedings. For NPR News, I'm Sarah Y. Kim in Washington.
18: This is NPR News from Washington. The State Department is pushing back on China, saying it opposes what it calls Beijing's coercion and aggression against other countries. This follows China's decision to impose sanctions on government ministers from Paraguay and Belize for their ties to Taiwan. Jan Comenson Broomby reports from Taipei.
20: The State Department says that the Trump administration will, quote, stand with our friends and partners, including Taiwan. After Beijing raised pressure on Belizean and Paraguayan government ministers with sanctions, including freezing any assets they may have in China. Both countries are among only 12 across the world that still recognize Taiwan diplomatically. In recent years, Beijing has increased its diplomatic pressure on Taiwan, which it claims. The U.S. does not recognize Taiwan diplomatically, but has historically been the island's most important backer. China warns that the U.S. should stop, quote, sending wrong signals to Taiwan's separatist forces. For NPR News, I'm Jan Kamzenbrumby in Taipei.
18: Crews in the Florida Panhandle and in areas of Alabama are still working to restore power to homes and businesses in the aftermath of Hurricane Isaias. In western Mexico, at least 5 deaths and flood damage are reported from Hurricane Simon. Later this morning, the National Association of Realtors reports on sales of existing homes in the U.S. for the month of September. Sales have been slowed by rising mortgage rates. Freddie Mac says the average 30-year fixed-rate mortgage is at 7.4%. I'm Dave Mattingly in Washington.
21: Good morning. It's 5:33, Tuesday, October 13th. I'm Desiree Frazier. This is Morning Edition on MPB Think Radio. Coming up in news at 6:04, emergency management agencies in Mississippi are educating residents on how to prepare for severe weather.
22: Have a plan. You know, just like you have a plan, you have a list when you go to the grocery store. Have those things written down that you know you need to execute.
21: What's lost when kids spend more time on screens? A local teacher and pediatrician weighs in.
23: What is it taking away from? 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
21: And with the midterm elections just weeks away, President Trump travels across the country to rally Republican candidates, stopping Tuesday in Alaska. You'll hear all about that ahead. 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
2: And I'm Steve Inskeep in Washington, D.C. Leaders in Europe do not like President Trump's latest moves in the war in Ukraine.
12: Now, Trump demanded that Ukraine stop its attacks on Russian oil refineries. Trump also said that there was a ceasefire on attacks against energy infrastructure, which neither Ukraine nor Russia seem to know about. The president also lifted sanctions on Russian diesel fuel, even as Europeans impose new sanctions on the Russian military complex.
2: Terry Schultz is following all this from a European security conference in Warsaw, Poland. Welcome.
24: Thank you.
2: So what is it about the president's statements that concerns allies of Ukraine?
24: I think there's just really no faith in these moves by the White House, Steve. You know, President Zelensky spoke here remotely in Warsaw and said that even as this ceasefire was announced by President Trump, Ukrainian oil refineries were being bombed. So European officials and experts treated this basically as one more attempt by the White House to pressure Ukraine in favor of Russia. Now, one of the strongest reactions came from Trump's former Ukraine envoy, Keith Kellogg, who shared what he would advise Zelensky to do in quite colorful language.
0: I'd burn down every one of the goddamn refineries that Russia has today. Take them all out. And I said, you make them pay the price. You take it home. It's a military target. Take those targets out.
24: Now, Kellogg left his position in January and has been pretty outspoken about his support for Kyiv since.
2: Okay, so how are Europeans responding to this other development? The United States has very high diesel fuel prices, and the president suddenly announced an agreement of some sort for the U.S. to buy diesel fuel from Russia.
24: More of the same from the European perspective. But in the meantime, the European Union even intensified its efforts to stem the Kremlin's war effort. Now, it takes a long time to tee up sanctions, so this is not in reaction specifically to these latest U.S. moves. But the EU just imposed its largest ever package of sanctions against almost 1,600 individuals and companies related to Russia's military industry. And while it appears that no one knew in advance about Trump's diesel deal, analyst Maida Ruge from the European Council on Foreign Relations says it wasn't exactly a surprise.
1: Trump's personal desire for economic reset with Russia and announcing business deals has really been the only consistent element of Trump's Russia-Ukraine policies.
2: Let me come back to this security conference where you're at. What are NATO officials saying, the North Atlantic Alliance?
24: Well, there's a lot of concern in Europe about U.S. plans to withdraw troops and military assets. So U.S. Air Force General Alexis Grinkiewicz, he's NATO's Supreme Allied Commander Europe, used this conference to make sure there's no misunderstanding in Moscow that NATO's resolve is weakening. He unveiled what he called the theory of victory, describing how NATO would use its entire range of capabilities to respond to any attack.
4: Our alliance exists to preserve peace. But let there be no doubt, should war come, we will block, blunt any attack, and then if it does not cease, we will break the forces conducting aggression against us. We're rehearsed and we're ready.
24: And Grinkiewicz's speech comes as Europe is experiencing an increasing number of Russian threats, including sabotage, cyber attacks, disinformation, and that's in addition to the concerns about the U.S. commitment. So this speech was definitely meant to reassure allies that NATO's got things covered in all contingencies.
2: Terry Schultz is reporting from Warsaw. Thanks so much.
24: You're welcome.
2: Dan Hamilton has been listening with us. He served as Deputy Assistant Secretary for European Affairs at the State Department in the 1990s. He was responsible for NATO security issues. Welcome to the program.
5: Good morning.
2: Why is NATO needing to talk about its defense strategy against a Russian attack now?
5: I think that as Terry just said, you know, the allies in Europe are uneasy. They're uneasy about the continued U.S. commitment to the alliance. They're nervous about Russia's not only conventional war against Ukraine, but the uptick in these unconventional assaults all across the rest of Europe. You know, the U.S. B-1 bombers had to relocate back to the U.S. from the U.K. because of a suspected assault on a U.K. base. There was sabotage at a Leipzig airport in Germany. There's been arson attacks, cyber attacks. So they wanted to hear directly that NATO has a strategy and that NATO, has got it, as General Grinkiewicz said at the Warsaw Forum.
2: Would you talk me through that threat? I mean, when you mentioned the British airbase, of course, that's something that British authorities blame on Iran, not Russia, but some of the others could be traced to Russia. Is there a way for Russia to seriously attack and gain ground in Europe without the full-scale ground offensive that didn't work very well for them in Ukraine?
5: Well, it's hard to see Russia launching some full-scale attack, especially if it's bogged down right now in Ukraine, and any mass movement of forces, of course, would be detected early by NATO. But, you know, think about what Russia's goals might be. It is to demoralize European governments, distract them from attention to Ukraine, or that they question their own policies to supply Ukraine with armaments that they might then need, and get European publics to question their own government support for Ukraine. You know, the Leipzig attack in Germany was in a German state right next to crucial state elections in East Germany, where the far right gained significantly just a couple of weeks ago, and they all have a pro-Russian attitude there. So instead of thinking of assault, think of a small scenario. You know, you could have armed individuals without insignia just crossing a river in a Baltic state like Narva, Estonia, which is right on the Russian border. Would NATO go to war because of something like that? Is there consensus among allies on how you respond? These kinds of scenarios are what keep NATO officials up at night, because there might be a political move by Putin sometime to split the alliance rather than a conventional assault.
6: When you talked about armed men without armed troops without insignia crossing a border, of course, that's the way Russia seized Crimea once upon a time.
5: That's right, in 2014.
6: Does the United States in some way undermine the alliance by lifting sanctions on Russian diesel, something that clearly dismays Europeans?
5: Well, they're just at cross purposes. You know, for the president to announce this, even though there is a U.S. law, as a bipartisan group of U.S. senators said, to stop, that prevents U.S. dollars from financing Putin's war. He went ahead with that announcement anyway. At the same time, as Terry mentioned, the EU yesterday launched the biggest package of sanctions against Russia that it has since the 2022 invasion. So we are definitely working across purposes here.
6: Does it surprise you that the sanctions have not ultimately brought Russia down? Their economy was hurt for a while, but seems to have gradually recovered.
5: It's a wartime economy. It's being propped up by Chinese support. And I don't think it can sustain itself if it keeps going like this. So the sanctions do hurt, and they force Putin to make tough choices.
6: Dan Hamilton is a senior fellow at the Foreign Policy Institute of Johns Hopkins University. Thanks very much for your time.
5: Thank you.

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1: Hello, Mississippi. I'm Mike Duke. Today is Tuesday, October 13th. Sunrise this morning will be at 7:03 and sunset this evening at 6:30. Celebrity birthdays include gospel and R&B singer Dorothy Moore, born in Jackson in 1946, and pro and college football Hall of Fame wide receiver Jerry Rice, born in Starkville in 1962. On this date in 1971, the Pittsburgh Pirates defeated the Baltimore Orioles 4-3 in the first World Series night game. And in 2010, a mining accident in Chile ended happily when all 33 miners were rescued after surviving a record 69 days underground. Visit mpbonline.org for news, events, and education resources. Have a great Tuesday. 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
0: Good morning, I'm Steve Inskeep. If your odometer on the car says 28.1 miles, that means it's brand new on Earth. On Mars, it means you have the most driven car on the planet. NASA's Perseverance rover set a mileage record after more than 5 years. Its self-driving capability helped it drive laps around its near-twin Curiosity. And scientists expect Perseverance to persevere for years to come. It's Morning Edition.
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0: 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I'm Steve Inskeep.
6: And I'm Amy Martinez. The FIFA Women's World Cup is less than a year away. No country has won more titles than the United States, but the rest of the world has gotten better, a lot better. NPR's Becky Sullivan reports on how the U.S. team aims to win again.
7: U.S. coach Emma Hayes has a straightforward approach to preparing for the World Cup. In order to be the best, you have to train against the best. U.S. women are ranked number 2 in the world, so who better to square off against than number 1, Spain?
8: I want them to feel the full force of what that looks like.
7: Hayes and the U.S. invited the world's best team to a pair of exhibition games here in the States. Now, these two heavyweights are between fights. The first was last Saturday in Washington, D.C. The second is tonight in Philadelphia.
8: There'll be learnings from game 1 to game 2, but all of them learnings are about positioning us for knockout football.
7: The pinnacle of knockout football is, of course, the World Cup. The U.S. is the traditional top dog of international women's soccer. They've won the tournament 4 times, most recently back-to-back in 2015 and 2019. But the rest of the world is catching up in a major way. At the last Women's World Cup 3 years ago, the Americans were seriously humbled when they were knocked out before the quarterfinals. The goal of this new generation is to find their way back to the top.
9: The legacy of the national team is no joke.
7: Crystal Dunn was a longtime national team defender who retired earlier this year.
9: You come onto the team and people are like, we win everything. That's what we are expected to do, right? So there's this huge stress on you to basically uphold the standard.
7: The squad bounced back with a gold medal at the 2024 Summer Olympics. The stars of that tournament were a trio of talented young forwards, Sophia Wilson, Trinity Rodman, and Mallory Swanson. They called themselves Triple Espresso. Now, 2 years later, one of the biggest projects for the U.S. has been to bring Wilson and Swanson back into the fold because each of them recently had a baby. Here's Wilson.
10: I don't think most people, aside from the ones who have done exactly this, know exactly what goes into it and like the day-to-day. It is challenging and it's a lot of energy.
7: Wilson and her husband welcomed their daughter Gigi last August. Wilson, who's 26, took off all of last year and returned to the field this spring. Her recovery has been relatively smooth, though for a professional athlete, no return from pregnancy and childbirth is ever easy.
10: Literally the other day I was in the swimming pool at a 24-hour fitness with Gigi for her swim lessons the morning of my game. I was literally in the pool thinking, oh my God, I have a game tonight.
7: About 300 women have played for the U.S. women's national team since the program began in 1985. Only 19 have been mothers. In Saturday's game against Spain, the U.S. lost 2-0, but Wilson showed she hadn't lost a step. The recovery process has been slower for Swanson, who's 28. She had her baby last November. She has been playing this season for her club team in Chicago, but on Saturday, when she entered the game as a second-half sub, that marked her first appearance for the national team in nearly 2 years. Swanson was the hero of the Olympic gold medal match against Brazil. Her second-half goal was the only score by either team in that game. She's not back at that level just yet, but to appear in Saturday's game at all was a milestone, she said afterward.
11: Getting back to playing is one thing, but to do it at the highest level is another, and I'm just very grateful.
7: Saturday's loss against Spain was closer than the final score suggested. The rematch tonight will say more about what the team still needs to work on. The time to iron out the wrinkles is now. Qualification for the Women's World Cup begins later this fall. Becky Sullivan, NPR News.
6: This is Morning Edition from NPR News. I'm E. Martinez.
0: And I'm Steve Inskeep.
12: Good morning. It is 5:49 on Tuesday, October the 13th. This is Morning Edition on MPB Think Radio. I'm Adam McWilliams. Currently, Corinth 57 degrees, Jackson 63, Gulfport 62. We have some dense fog across south and coastal Mississippi this morning. Another sunny and hot day with high temperatures in the 80s to mid 90s. So take it easy out there and be sure to hydrate. 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
14: From Marketplace in Washington, I'm Kimberly Adams. We get the National Association of Realtors report on existing home sales for September later this morning, and another monthly decline is expected. A main reason? Mortgage rates have shot through the roof under pressure from the Fed's recent interest rate hike, with more increases likely on the way. Plus, there's inflation, geopolitical tensions, and high government borrowing costs. Marketplace's Mitchell Hartman has more.
16: Back at the beginning of September, the average 30-year fixed-rate mortgage was at 6.7%, according to Freddie Mac. Last week, it hit 7.4%. Plus, says Jeff Ostrowski at Bankrate,
17: home prices are high and not coming down. People who own homes are staying put, and people who don't own homes are putting off their decision to buy. There just are very few sales happening.
16: Ostrowski and others are calling this a housing recession. Usually, that has a lot of spillover effects to the broader economy, but not so much this time around, says Redfin economist Daryl Fairweather, because the job market's strong and consumers are still spending, while AI and data center construction are booming.
18: The housing market has essentially been frozen since 2023. We know the economy can survive this level of home sales because we've been surviving it.
16: And this slow-moving housing market isn't bad for everyone, says Misha Fisher at Zillow. Buyers who can afford today's prices and rates will do just fine.
19: The good news is, because there is a silver lining here, inventory has continued to rise, so you've got more to choose from, and you've also got less competition from other buyers. To some degree, the best time to buy a house is when nobody else is looking.
16: And he says there are still plenty of affordable markets, especially in the Midwest and South, in cities like Indianapolis, Cincinnati, Nashville, Dallas, Austin, and San Antonio. I'm Mitchell Hartman for Marketplace.
14: Let's do the numbers. The FTSE in London is up 0.6%. Dow, S&P, and NASDAQ futures are mixed in the negative 0.6 to positive 0.3% range, with the Dow future up 162 points. The 10-year Treasury yield is down at 5.19%.
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14: Every now and then, you may have noticed your computer's fan kicking into high gear, blasting out a jet of warm air. That happens when its processing chips are working on something hard, like playing a 3D game. And that's because, like a lot of machines, chips get hot when they do a lot of work. And if they get too hot, they stop working. In data centers, thousands of computers constantly work on hard tasks related to artificial intelligence, and keeping them cool is one of the biggest expenses for data centers. Marketplace's Kaylee Wells reports.
20: Up until a couple years ago, data center cooling was just like your computer. Stuff gets hot, fan comes on.
21: Rather than blow with like super massive fans and just kind of force that chilled air across the entire data center.
20: Jonathan Barreco teaches mechanical engineering at Virginia Tech. That chilled air could just come from outside, or there could be a giant AC at work. But AI is using more and more power, and chips are getting jammed into tighter and tighter spaces, all in the name of harder, better, faster, stronger computations, all of which makes more heat.
21: The heat flux is going to be in the near future too high for air cooling to always be a satisfactory solution.
20: Which is where liquid cooling comes in. Now, instead of fans, there's a big pipe in a big loop filled with about 3/4 water and 1/4 ethylene glycol, aka the coolant in a gas or diesel car. So that cool liquid swings through the CPUs, grabs their heat, and then shoots it far away into a cooling tower.
22: And during that process, some of the water is evaporated, and that's how the heat is actually moved away.
20: Eric Massenet teaches sustainability for emerging technologies at UC Santa Barbara.
22: It's the same thing that happens when we sweat after a workout. The sweat evaporates and it takes the heat from our bodies and moves it into the atmosphere.
20: Massenet says with air cooling, data centers would have to tack on an extra 30% of their power draw just to keep cool. Switching to liquid drops that cooling tax down to 10%, which might not sound like much, but new data centers are now 10 times the size of the old ones.
22: So that 10% of power that goes into cooling a gigawatt data center is equivalent to the total power it took to run some of the largest data centers on the planet before AI.
20: And in addition to the power use, there's the water use. Researchers at UC Riverside figured out that generating a 100-word email with AI uses about a bottle of fresh water. A hyperscale data center can use up to 5 million gallons of water every day, which is about the same as a town of 30,000 people. That water gets used up in two places. Switching to liquid drops that cooling tax down to 10%, which might not sound like much, but new data centers are now 10 times the size of the old ones.
22: So that 10% of power that goes into cooling a gigawatt data center is equivalent to the total power it took to run some of the largest data centers on the planet before AI.
20: And in addition to the power use, there's the water use. Researchers at UC Riverside figured out that generating a 100-word email with AI uses about a bottle of fresh water. A hyperscale data center can use up to 5 million gallons of water every day, which is about the same as a town of 30,000 people. That water gets used up in two places. And in addition to the power use, there's the water use. Researchers at UC Riverside figured out that generating a 100-word email with AI uses about a bottle of fresh water. A hyperscale data center can use up to 5 million gallons of water every day, which is about the same as a town.
1: One place where water could be lost.
20: Richard Bonner is chief technology officer at Accelsius, which is a tech cooling company. The heat in the tower is lost to the sweaty, workout-esque evaporation. Also, the power plant for the data center likely has its own cooling tower.
1: There's more demand for the power, which means there's more demand for the water going to the power plant.
20: Just like AI tech, cooling tech is advancing really fast. Eric Massenet at UC Santa Barbara says there's now even a way to eliminate the evaporating cooling tower part altogether.
22: So yes, the facilities are getting more efficient. The computing is getting more efficient.
20: But demand for power is still growing faster and outstripping those efficiency gains. I'm Kaylee Wells for Marketplace.
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3: 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I'm Desiree Frazier.
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3: 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I'm Desiree Frazier.
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7: Live from NPR News in Washington, I'm Corva Coleman. Minnesota Democratic Congresswoman Ilhan Omar says the Trump administration is politically targeting her. Omar's home in Washington, D.C. was searched yesterday by federal agents. The Justice Department says the search is part of an ongoing federal investigation. NPR's Luke Garrett was there during the hours-long search and says it's not officially clear what agents were looking for.
8: We haven't gotten the full picture just yet, but a current official, not authorized to speak publicly about this, told me this search of Omar's home is part of a multi-year probe that involved numerous whistleblower complaints. And a former official, who also isn't authorized to speak publicly, but who had been briefed about this very investigation, says the home search deals with allegations of immigration fraud. Vice President J.D. Vance has previously alleged Omar committed immigration fraud, something she denies. Omar is an American citizen. She came to the U.S. as a refugee from Somalia.
7: NPR's Luke Garrett reporting. Intelligence sharing between two allies, the U.S. and South Korea, has run into difficulty. NPR's Anthony Kuhn reports that's according to Seoul's envoy to Washington.
9: The Yonhap News Agency reports that South Korea's ambassador to the U.S., Kang Kyung-hwa, told lawmakers that, as she put it, quote, there are limitations in our communication with the White House, unquote, and that she was frustrated by infrequent high-level access. South Korean media reported that the U.S. excluded South Korea's spy agency from trilateral talks with Japan in June. The reports link this to the South's unification minister's public mention of a North Korean uranium enrichment facility. The minister argues that the facility was already a matter of public knowledge. South Korea's spy agency denies that any less intelligence is being shared, including regarding North Korea's missile tests, of which there have been four over the last month. Anthony Kuhn, NPR News, Seoul.
7: More than 60,000 people don't have power in Florida, according to the online tracking site PowerOutage.us. Hurricane Isaias made landfall Friday night on the Gulf Coast. The storm killed four people in Florida and Alabama. From member station WWF in Pensacola, T.S. Strickland reports.
10: In Pace, Florida, Ivan Rosado is cutting up a tree that crashed through a former neighbor's house.
11: It did a lot of damage, but thank God that our house was good. And we checked on the neighbors. They checked on everybody's coming around like we're supposed to. in this country.
10: Nearby, 84-year-old Franklin Laritz is clearing fallen branches that damaged his mobile home. His neighbors are pitching in too.
0: We all go to church together. We all work together. We do the Lord's work together. And in between that and what we have to do, we help one another.
10: For NPR News, I'm T.S. Strickland in Pensacola.
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3: Good morning. It's 6:04, Tuesday, October 13th. I'm Desiree Frazier. This is MPB News. Health officials are raising new concerns about how much time children spend on screens. While computers and tablets are now a regular part of learning, one Pine Belt, Mississippi teacher says too much screen time can make it harder for students to stay engaged in class. At Lumberton High School, inclusion teacher Tanasha Holder says she sees that challenge firsthand.
5: The other problem with children who are on the screen is that what is it taking away from? It's taking away from all the other beautiful things. Their childhood is being taken over by a screen.
3: Doctors say parents should focus less on a specific number of hours and more on what screen time may be replacing, including sleep, exercise, and time with family. Emergency agencies are collaborating to inform Mississippians about how to stay safe when severe weather hits the state. MPB's Kristen Kaler has some important tips.
13: Governor Tate Reeves has declared October 12th through 17th as Fall Severe Weather Preparedness Week, where each day will highlight information on storm readiness for Mississippians. Following Hurricane Isaias, Jackson County Emergency Management Director Earl Etheridge says having supplies should be the first priority when planning ahead.
14: You should always have a storm preparedness kit at your home. You need to have some water set aside. You need to have your medication where you can get to it. You need to keep your insurance papers where you can get to them.
13: David Rauch with the Red Cross says for those who are unable to secure supplies right away, still make an effort to have some things in case of an emergency.
15: You know, preparedness is more of a marathon. It's not a sprint. So if you can't afford to make an emergency kit all at once, do it little by little. You know, making that effort, doing what you can when you can, is certainly better than doing nothing at all.
13: Stephen McCraney with the Mississippi Emergency Management Agency says the most important thing people often overlook when planning is having multiple ways to communicate with loved ones.
16: Because we take for granted that that cell phone in your hand is going to always work. Have that default plan. Hey, we're going to meet here, and this is where the family members are going to meet up at X time to be able to make sure everyone's okay.
13: Mississippians can get tips each day of the week by visiting Mississippi Emergency Management Agency's website or by visiting their Facebook or X social media pages at MSEMA. Kristen Kaler, MPB News.
3: A judge sends a Terry man to prison for 35 years, 10 years suspended. Timothy Tillman in all will serve 25 years for killing his wife. Authorities responded to a call Christmas Eve in 2024 on Doc Henry Cove, where they found 65-year-old Dawn Tillman dead, shot in the head. Timothy Hillman reportedly said he accidentally shot her. Last month, he was convicted of second-degree murder. In today's forecast, sunny skies, highs in the 90 with an elevated fire danger for areas east of I-55. This is MPB News.
17: It's Morning Edition from NPR News. I'm Steve Inskeep in Washington, D.C.
18: And I'm Martinez from Texas Public Radio in San Antonio. President Trump has picked up the pace of his campaign travel ahead of the midterm elections.
17: The president held a rally in Youngstown, Ohio last night and travels to Alaska today before doing still more events later in the week.
18: NPR White House correspondent Danielle Kurtzleben was in Youngstown last night. Danielle, so tell us how the president is trying to fire up his base.
19: Well, there's this one line he keeps saying in his speeches.
20: Just pretend that I'm on the ballot. Because in a way I am on the ballot, because they will try and destroy everything we've done.
19: Now, it does feel like he's on the ballot when he says this, in the sense that these events resemble very much his 2024 presidential campaign rallies. He gets up there and talks about his accomplishments. He calls out his super fans, the front row Joes. He insults Democrats he dislikes. But in addition, last night, I'll add, he was interrupted twice by protesters. It appears that one really got kind of roughed up before law enforcement removed them. Trump, for his part, made fun of the protesters' weight. So, yeah, it was an eventful rally, but also very much a Trump rally like many others.
18: Now, to be clear, the president is not on the ballot, but right. Do the candidates who are on the ballot get any attention at these events?
19: They do, some. Ohio GOP gubernatorial candidate Vivek Ramaswamy spoke for a few minutes, as did GOP Senator John Houston, who's in a tight race against former Democratic Senator Sherrod Brown. But still, it's striking. Trump is out campaigning for others, but these rallies are so much of Trump being Trump. The insults, the crassness, using a swear word or two. It all just emphasizes that the GOP is still his party, even while his approval continues to sink. So you got to wonder, for a candidate like Ramaswamy or Houston, what's the return here on appearing with Trump?
18: Yeah, and that's the thing, because a lot of these rallies are being held in states which Trump won by a lot. So what's the logic behind even doing these?

0: Hey, thanks a lot for having me, Steve.
1: Okay, as we heard, unlike some earlier trips, the president is visiting states where something is at stake, real Senate races in Ohio and Alaska. Can he help?
0: I think he can help working on getting out the Republican vote. Right now, Republicans have been largely playing defense and trying to keep the House, which is tougher by the day, and clearly keeping the United States Senate. And part of that is to get Republicans to the polls because, you know, we're not going to get Democrats. Independents are important, but firing up the base, getting them out there is very important to have that enthusiasm.
1: You know, when you mention enthusiasm, I've been out talking with voters, and I don't want to summarize too much. People have lots of different opinions, but it seemed to me that by and large, Democratic voters were accusing and Republican voters were explaining, meaning Democrats were saying, this is a corrupt administration. We've got to do something. We've got to push back. And Republicans were saying, well, there's a reason that gas prices are so high and it's not really his fault.
0: Right. I mean, right now, Republicans need to make this a choice about who is the better candidate instead of a referendum on their leadership. That's what the midterm elections are usually about, a referendum on the party in power. And right now with gasoline prices very high, affordability being a major issue, it's very difficult to explain away. A strategy that some Republicans are taking is to go after their Democratic opponents to say, if you're going to vote for that person, you're going to make your life much more worse. They're going to hit you in the wallet with higher taxes, higher regulations. You don't want, you know, democratic socialism running this country.
1: Oh, well, that raises another point. It's clear that Republicans have a money advantage, and there are news reports now about Elon Musk pouring money in to give that side even a greater advantage. Will you help me think this through? Democrats will say, well, we don't have as much money, but we have enough money to get our message out. Republicans clearly have a lot of money. Can hundreds of millions of dollars really make a difference in this environment?
0: It can make a difference if you're giving the right message. A lot of voters right now in battleground states are being flooded with messages and they can tune out. But if you have specific messages on your opponent that you can start driving home against them and raising the thought of, boy, I don't know if I really like that guy or that person, that can really help a lot. I mean, momentum is very difficult. Money is very difficult to defeat in momentum, but it does help with messaging.
1: I was looking at the Cook Political Report Senate rankings, and there's a category. They're solid Democratic. They're solid Republican seats, likely Democratic, likely Republican. Then there are 1, 2, 3, 4, 5, 6, 7 races they rank as toss-ups. And 5 of those are in really red states you almost couldn't imagine would be toss-ups a year ago. Alaska, Iowa, Kansas, Ohio, and Texas. How great is the risk of a complete collapse for your party?
0: Listen, we should be running we feel like we're behind. We are playing defense, and it is a very difficult environment right now with President Trump at historic low approvals, with high gasoline prices and affordability. These are serious toss-up races, and it's no joke out there. The key is to try to encourage Republican voters, your Republican voting bloc. In many of these states, for example, evangelical voters are key. Mm-hmm. Places like Kansas and Texas and South Carolina are key in generating that enthusiasm. And frankly, the Latino bloc, due to immigration messaging issues and the visuals that happened during this second Trump administration, trying to encourage them regarding the fact that the other candidate will be worse than the candidate you have.
1: Hmm. At the same time, I'm thinking of 2018, where Democrats thought, oh, this is our chance. We're going to win Texas. And in the end, in 2018, Ted Cruz pulled out the Senate race fairly comfortably. Do you think there is a reservoir of support for Republicans if they can activate it?
0: I do. I think there's a massive... And you never know with the polling. That's what's so nerve-wracking right now, is that, you know, you're looking at all these polls and you're thinking, boy, I wonder where it's headed. It looks like it's headed this way and it goes in another direction. Texas has always been, something that the media really gets hyped about and it goes Republican. We'll have to see if it goes the same this year.
1: Ron Bongean is a Republican strategist with Rock Solutions. Thanks as always for your time.
0: Thank you.
2: Pakistan is imposing emergency measures in a province bordering

0: Afghanistan that's run by the party of imprisoned former Prime Minister Imran Khan. As Betsy Jules reports from Islamabad, the government says it's a move to control terrorism.
1: For a week before this announcement, Imran Khan's political party, Pakistan Tehreek-e-Insaf, or PTI, was taking part in a protest movement called a Long March. It came with demands for greater access to healthcare and visitors for their leader. He's been imprisoned since 2023 on charges that include corruption. The federal government met with PTI in early October to negotiate, but talks collapsed. So the march took off. Videos of it from PTI's official YouTube channel show supporters riding atop a semi-truck covered by a banner that says, "Release Imran Khan." Then, over the weekend, the president, Asif Ali Zardari, okayed constitutional measures to take over PTI-run Khyber Pakhtunkhwa. Pakistan's leaders say it's not about politics.
2: It's not a political move. It is surely against the menace of terrorism.
1: That's Deputy Prime Minister Ishaq Dar speaking at a seminar yesterday broadcast on PTV. Salman Akram Raja, the Secretary General of PTI, told NPR the move by the federal government was foreshadowed during negotiations.
3: He just suddenly brought up this matter and said that Mr. Imran Khan's health care, access to him, all of that would be dependent on our giving the state a go-ahead on whatever it might want to do in the name of anti-terror.
1: Analyst Niaz Murtaza says the maneuver can be better understood in the context of power.
4: It's a bit of paranoia and, you know, a bit of overconfidence.
1: The paranoia is from the PTI's street support. The overconfidence comes from the government's proven ability to quash dissent domestically.
5: Those in power in Islamabad and with the backing of the military, they can do anything, anytime, to anyone.
1: Rasul Baksh Rais is a professor at Qadiazm University in Islamabad. He explains how some in the border region with Afghanistan blame counterterrorism operations conducted by the state for death and displacement in their communities. Rais says that helps explain why this move by the government might only stir further discontent.
5: I see an emerging polarization taking a very dangerous form in Pakistan.
1: He says for many, the main symbol of resistance is still Imran Khan. For NPR News, I'm Betsy Jules in Islamabad.

0: This is NPR News.
1: Good morning. It is 6:19 on Tuesday, October 13th. This is Morning Edition on MPB Think Radio. And Desiree, there are some big events happening at the Children's Museum today.
2: Yes, I understand there is. Today at 10 a.m., the Mississippi Children's Museum will hold a ribbon cutting to unveil their new interactive gallery for kids. It's called World at Work. And it sounds exciting. You were explaining to me beforehand that they've kind of reconstructed this facility.
1: Yeah, you know, they've kind of reworked about 8,000 square feet, and it's going to be a place where kids can experience and explore Mississippi's agriculture, forestry, and shipbuilding with those hands-on activities.
2: Yeah, it sounds like fun.
1: Yeah, you know, so you can do things like shake a pecan tree or pecan tree, however you pronounce it.
2: Right, and right.
1: You can harvest pecans. They can explore a beehive, find the queen bee, and harvest honey. You know, that's really big with trying to, you know, save the bees.
2: Ooh,
1: and all that kind of stuff.
2: Bees. Okay.
1: Scared to be.
2: Yes.
1: They are good, though. Yeah, some of
2: they
1: them are good.
2: They have a purpose, they a do. Very good purpose, and I love honey.
1: That's right. I love honey, too. And you can discover how trees become products that we use every day for paper and things like that. Also, the kids can build a ship, operate a crane, and try magnetic welding. I don't think you can
2: Magnetic
1: welding. I don't think you actually use a welding machine. I think that's a little bit dangerous for kids, but you know,
2: absolutely,
1: it's you know, it gives them the idea. And of course, there's a whole lot more at this exhibit. But the ribbon cutting is at 10 a.m. today. So yeah, it's going to be a really exciting thing. So head on down to the Children's Museum and
2: check the weather's
1: that out.
2: Holding up.
1: And the weather's holding up. It's going to be sunny. It's going to be hot though.
2: Okay.
1: Temperatures will be back into the 90s later on this afternoon. So, but a cool down is coming. We'll have much more on that coming up on MPB Think Radio.
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4: It's Morning Edition from NPR News. I'm E. Martinez.
5: And I'm Steve Inskeep. British officials say they've learned more about what happened at a military base where American bombers took off for Iran. They say it's highly likely that Iran is directly connected. This is the incident about 2 weeks ago in which masked men were arrested in the middle of the night near the base. NPR's Lauren Freyer is covering this story from London. Hi there, Lauren.
6: Hi, Steve.
5: Okay, how are the British saying Iran was involved?
6: So almost immediately, the Trump administration said a foreign actor was involved. And after a few days, British officials started mentioning the possibility of Iranian links. U.S. officials mentioned the possible use of drones. But for the past 2 weeks, it's been rather vague until yesterday when British Prime Minister Andy Burnham announced this in Parliament.
7: I can confirm our assessment that it is highly likely to have been coordinated in Iran, almost certainly directed by Iran's Islamic Revolutionary Guard.
6: Last night, the British Foreign Secretary summoned the Iranian ambassador, and the British government imposed fresh sanctions on two Iranian nationals. One of them is a Revolutionary Guard official. The other is described as a facilitator of a criminal network.
5: Interesting that there is an Iranian ambassador, a reminder that the British, unlike the United States, have relations with Iran. So they summon the ambassador, they make their complaint. What does Iran have to say?
6: Denies all involvement. The ambassador in London last night actually said he'll cooperate with this investigation. But overnight, Iran's Ministry of Foreign Affairs issued a statement calling this an ugly conspiracy.
5: Okay, if it was Iran, some kind of terror attack here, why is it that the suspects would have been freed on bail?
6: Yeah, it feels like a contradiction, right? You know, there is actually not much evidence, at least revealed publicly, of any crime here. These masked men were caught outside the airbase, not believed to have penetrated its perimeter. No explosives have been found, no drones, at least that we know about. All the suspects are British men in their 20s, except for one, a dual British-Iranian citizen. I asked Karen von Hippel, a former U.S. State Department official who's a fellow at a defense think tank here in London. And she said, you know, we're familiar with Iranian proxies like Hezbollah in Lebanon or the Houthis in Yemen. But she says there is another type of proxy as well.
0: What they do is they hire petty criminals. Kid needs a bit of cash and doesn't always understand what they're doing. And so it's a really good way to keep forces distracted, make sure intelligence and police assets are just overextended. And it's a way to avoid attribution.
6: Yeah, she says one theory is this may have been a decoy operation, employing low-level criminals to distract authorities from something else that we don't know about. British counterterrorism officials say the suspects in this case might not have even known who they were working for. Hmm. And last night, Britain, the U.S., and 27 other countries also issued a joint statement condemning what they call lethal plotting by Iran through proxy actors.
5: Okay, well, where does that leave the safety of American military aircraft abroad?
6: That is exactly what British Foreign Secretary Ed Miliband talked to Secretary of State Rubio in a phone call about last night. You know, the U.S. has pulled its heavy bombers out of the U.K., but it still has fighter jets and aerial refueling tankers stationed here. The former diplomat von Hippel told me there's concern about the proliferation of cheap drones, about possible decoy operations, and also about Iranian psyops, psychological operations. Because in this case, you know, masked men without weapons were enough to get the U.S. to move bombers worth billions out of this country. And those bombers now have to fly longer missions from the U.S. to attack Iran, which may have been exactly what Iran's aim was here.
5: NPR's Lauren Freyer, thanks for the insights.
6: You're welcome.
4: 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Millions of Americans still wind up in debt, though. Noam Levy with our partner KFF Health News work with the podcast Trade-Offs to find out how Los Angeles County is trying to fix that.
8: Dr. Naaman Shah is at his desk at the County Public Health Department in downtown Los Angeles. He's checking how easy it is for a patient to get financial help at a local hospital.
9: So if I was having trouble affording a bill, I might not even know the words financial assistance, and I might just type in affordable bill.
8: Shaw scrolls around.
9: There's an application, and you can request it in person or by mail, but there's not a web link.
8: Then, Eureka.
9: Actually, no, look, so if you scroll further down the page, it is actually here. There's financial assistance documents that maybe you can download and mail in.
8: But all in all, he's not terribly impressed.
9: It's doable, but there's a few hoops here, right? You need to have access to a printer. You need to then go send it in mail. And at every step of friction, we know that people drop off.
8: Shaw is a public health physician who specializes in preventing problems before they happen. One crisis he's focused on, medical debt. As many as 100 million people in the U.S. have some form of healthcare debt. Getting hospitals to give more people a break on bills they can't pay could help. Many hospitals aren't good at that.
10: Most people walk into the hospital and walk out without any knowledge of financial assistance.
8: Jared Walker heads Dollar 4, a nonprofit that helps people apply for aid. One fix could be something called a presumptive eligibility tool. It can use credit reports and potentially state tax data to automatically check if patients should get a discount on their bills. Here's Shaw.
9: It does not require the patient to apply, to download a form, print it, mail it, hope it gets to the right place, hope they didn't miss a document.
8: Starting next year, all hospitals will have to do this kind of automatic screening. Paul Young works at the Hospital Association of Southern California. He says many of his members want to connect more patients to aid because they realize they're chasing people who can't pay.
11: The billing process is cumbersome, one, and two, it's costly. And really, most of that is going to be uncollectible.
8: Young says the problem is screening tools can be expensive and clunky for hospitals. So working with the county, the association decided to buy a digital tool that all hospitals in LA County could use at a bulk discount.
11: Kind of do a Costco model for everyone.
8: The initiative got a grant from LA Care. It's a nonprofit that covers Medicaid enrollees. If it works, Shaw says it could spare county residents hundreds of millions of dollars in medical debt. In Los Angeles, I'm Noam Levy.
4: Noam Levy is with our partner, KFF Health News.
12: We wanted to tell you about something you can watch right now. It's a new special report from Michelle Martin. It's called Going There, A Matter of Life and Death. Michelle leads some really, really personal conversations about the rising suicide rate among Black Americans and also dispels the myths that can keep people from getting the help that they need. Watch the full conversation on NPR's YouTube page. This is NPR News.
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15: Hey there, I'm Chief Meteorologist Matt Wapon from Mississippi Live and MPB. After starting off with temperatures in the low 60s most of the state, I think we're going to be pushing near record high temperatures. In the capital city, we're looking somewhere around 93 or 94 degrees for the high temperature this afternoon. Probably about 93 in Clarksdale, 92 in the Tupelo area, but we'll probably hold on to some middle to upper 80s along the coast in Pascagoula. Beyond that, we are going to have probably 60s for morning lows again for early Wednesday morning. Wednesday's highs could be near record once again, with much cooler air on the way by the latter part of this week, in particular Friday and the weekend. We're tracking the latest on that in the Mississippi Live app and, of course, right here on MPB.
16: Live from NPR News in Washington, I'm Dave Mattingly. Democratic Congresswoman Ilhan Omar of Minnesota is describing yesterday's search of her home in Washington, D.C. by federal agents as an act of intimidation. The four-term member of the House and frequent critic of President Trump says she won't be silenced. Without elaborating, the Justice Department says the search was part of an ongoing criminal probe. Agents with the Department of Homeland Security's Investigations Division were involved in that search. President Trump travels to Alaska today to continue campaigning for Republican candidates ahead of the November midterm elections. They're 3 weeks from today. NPR's Daniel Kurtzleben says the president was in Youngstown, Ohio last night.
17: President Trump told the Ohio crowd a message he's given at several rallies this year.
18: Just pretend that I'm on the ballot, because in a way I am on the ballot, because they will try and destroy everything we've done.
17: Trump is not on the midterm ballot, but he has been stumping in states he won by double-digit margins in 2024, like Ohio and Texas. Today he heads to Alaska, and he will visit Deep Red, Montana later in the week. He also has planned events in Georgia and Arizona. Trump has said he thinks these rallies boost turnout. There are tight midterm races even in some red states, and the president's approval is below 40% in many polls. Danielle Kurtzleben, NPR News.
16: This is NPR News from Washington. President Trump says he's looking at whether to replace Kimberly Guilfoyle, the U.S. ambassador to Greece. She's been accused of improper conduct before and during her tenure in Athens. The Wall Street Journal reported Guilfoyle offered to use her influence within the administration to a donor in return for a payment of a large credit card debt. Her lawyers have denied any wrongdoing by the ambassador, saying the money was sought for payment of speaking engagements and public appearances rendered before Guilfoyle was named ambassador to Greece. Scientists say they've learned how bees sting by examining tiny images of the complex mechanism that makes the process work. NPR's Yuki Noguchi reports.
19: Scientists in Australia have been able to capture images of the inner workings of a stinger, which is made up of a venom sac, a pumping chamber, and a pair of lancets that help dig it deeper into the skin. The key discovery is how the stinger operates, using a valve mechanism inside those lancets to first inflate, then deflate in a pumping motion that also creates a kind of seal necessary to deliver the venom, even if the stinger has detached from the bee. Scientists say their research, published in the Proceedings of the National Academy of Sciences, might provide engineering inspiration for tiny pumps that could deliver medicines. Yuki Noguchi, NPR News.
16: Wall Street futures are mostly lower this morning. NASDAQ futures are off more than 200 points. I'm Dave Mattingly in Washington.
2: Good morning. It's 6:33, Tuesday, October 13th. I'm Desiree Frazier. This is Morning Edition on MPB Think Radio. Ahead in news at 7:04 in about a half an hour or so. Advocates are reminding folks in Mississippi casting a ballot in the November election gives you a voice in the process.
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2: 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That's all ahead as well. This is Morning Edition on MPB Think Radio, Mississippi Public Broadcasting.

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1: 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I'm Steve Inskeep in Washington, D.C.
2: And I'm Amy Martinez at Texas Public Radio in San Antonio. Each Tuesday this month, Morning Edition is reporting from pivotal states that will decide the balance of power after November's midterms. Texas is one of them. In this usually deep red state, the races for a U.S. Senate seat and the governor's office are surprisingly close. David Martin Davies of Texas Public Radio is with us. David, let's start off with the Senate race.
3: Well, the race is between Republican Ken Paxton and Democrat James Tallarico, and it's become unusually competitive, with Tallarico leading in most of the polls. But just because you put something in the pot, don't make it gumbo, meaning we don't know what to make of the polling because Texas has been such a reliable red state. Paxton has been the state's attorney general for nearly 12 years, and he's had multiple corruption scandals. Tallarico is an Austin state representative, and he's trying to cobble a coalition that extends beyond the Democratic base. Paxton is a conservative, tough on immigration enforcement, and opposed to abortion. Tallarico was talking about affordability and battling political corruption. When I spoke with Republican voters at last week's San Antonio Trump rally, they were very concerned about transgender kids. Paxton is reminding voters of some of Tallarico's previous statements about transgender rights and religion. Tallarico admits that they were cringy.
2: All right, now in the governor's race, Greg Abbott is vying for a fourth term. He's being challenged by State Representative Gina Hinojosa. How's that race shaping up?
3: Hinojosa is making the case that Republicans have been in one-party rule in Texas for the last 30 years. Abbott's been governor for 12. And so there's no one to blame for Texas problems other than Abbott. That includes problems in public education, high property taxes, a lopsided economy, and a lack of water. Voters from both parties are upset about data centers and flock cameras, which Abbott has supported.
2: David, what explains why these races are so close?
3: Well, there's been a lot of talk about Latino voters swinging back to Democrats, and that's happening. But rural voters are also up in arms, and not just in Texas. It's been those reliable red rural voters that have kept Republicans in power for the past 30 years here. For farmers and ranchers, higher diesel prices mean higher cost. Beef producers feel betrayed because Trump is importing cheap beef. Mass deportations has taken away their cheap labor. Democrats don't have to win these rural counties, but if enough of these ticked off ranchers stay home or vote for the libertarian candidates, that could crack the rural red wall. This is a possible path for a historic Democratic victory. It's not a forecast. It's still a long time before Election Day, and anything can happen.
2: That's Texas Public Radio's David Martin Davies. Thanks a lot.
3: Thanks, A.
2: One important voting issue where the governor of Texas has huge influence is the southern border. Border Patrol encounters with people crossing from Mexico have fallen to the lowest level in more than 50 years during the Trump administration. Greg Abbott's Operation Lone Star has bussed over 100,000 migrants to cities such as New York and Chicago. We went to the border city of Laredo to meet someone who's seen the ebb and flow of migration up close.
4: Hi, nice to meet you.
5: A. Martinez?
4: Yes, A. Martinez.
2: Mike Smith is a Methodist pastor and director of the Holding Institute.
5: Holding Institute has been around since 1880. It was founded as a seminary and specifically a school to accept children of color, meaning Hispanics and Latinos. And over the years, we've evolved. We're a community center that also has a shelter, right? So in our shelter any given day, you'll see a mix of local residents, migrants, and others who are just looking for a place to stay the night.
2: We're talking in the car as Smith guides us towards the border. As the sun sets, we arrive at a park on the banks of the Rio Grande. Six Border Patrol pickups line the water's edge. Their high beams and spotlights scan the river and the thick brush on the Mexican side.
5: that is cartel-controlled area. The later you wait at night, this is not a particularly safe place. You'll hear and you'll see gunfire and exchanges between the Mexican military and the cartels.
6: I wanted to ask you, since you have been here 14 years, during the Biden administration, we always hear about how much looser his border policies were.
5: Yeah.
6: Was there like a deluge of people coming through Laredo?
5: Well, I can tell you during the Biden administration, multiple years we had over 100,000 people arrivals to our center.
6: To your center, 100,000?
5: Oh, yeah, easy, per year. And whereas today we're getting maybe 250 to 300 a month. So it's a big difference, right? But all of those 100,000, they all came through a port of entry or they all surrendered to Border Patrol. They had paperwork and they did what was considered, quote unquote, the right thing.
6: Do you think the way the Trump administration has handled border protection and immigration has caused people to be turned off by the way they have gone about things?
5: Yes, especially here amongst border communities that were not anticipating this level. Originally, the sell was we're going to get rid of the criminals. And that obviously is not the case, right? I haven't seen criminals arriving at my door. I've seen families and I've seen workers. I've seen people that were, I was walking my kid to school and I got arrested kind of thing. I don't know what's going to happen in the midterms, but I hope there's some kind of change to make this more palatable.
6: Do you worry that a place like yours maybe won't be seen as necessary anymore, especially if the flow becomes even less than a trickle?
5: Before the current administration, there was financial support for shelters along the border that were receiving immigrants. When the new administration came in, we got letters from Department of Homeland Security and DOJ advising us that we were under investigation, that the work we were doing was illegal, and we decided that we were going to do it anyway. Why? Two reasons. One, I think it's the right thing to do. Two, I personally have nothing to lose. I'm a stage 5 renal failure. So, I personally have nothing to lose.
6: Looking ahead at the election.
5: Yeah.
6: If there is a dramatic shift in leadership in Texas, how do you think things would change for you, for your organization, and for a town like Laredo on the border?
5: I think it's going to be difficult to reverse a lot of the damage that has been done, but it is possible and you have to take a step somewhere. My belief is that if you get in a change of leadership, people will be able to breathe a bit easier.
2: That's why Pastor Mike Smith, who considers himself to be a conservative Republican, says he'll be voting for the Democratic candidates for Senate and governor here in Texas this November. We asked the Department of Homeland Security about Smith's claims they were investigating the Holding Institute. We did not hear back by deadline.

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1: 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It is 6:42 on Tuesday, October the 13th. This is Morning Edition on MPB Think Radio. I'm Adam McWilliams. Currently, South Haven 66, Jackson 64, Biloxi 65. Dense fog advisory in effect for South and Coastal Mississippi, so remember to slow down and use those low beams. Vicksburg, Jackson, and Greenville could break or tie record highs for today. Sunny skies and hot with those high temperatures in the low to mid 90s. A little bit cooler along the coast with those numbers in the mid-80s. There's also a fire danger today along and east of I-55. It's been so dry lately that wildfire threat is going to be rather high this afternoon into this evening. Well, this week is fall severe weather preparedness week in Mississippi, and today's topic is severe thunderstorms, and we get plenty of those here in Mississippi, but there's actually criteria for a storm to be considered severe. Winds of at least 58 miles per hour, hail up to quarter size, and about 1 inch in diameter, or that storm has to contain a tornado. Also, lightning accompanies severe thunderstorms, and lightning is nothing to take lightly, because if you can hear thunder, you were close enough to be struck by lightning. And we always say, when thunder roars, go indoors. Again, lightning very dangerous, especially with those severe thunderstorms. No severe weather this week. It's going to be hot and dry as we head through the rest of the week. 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
3: It's Morning Edition from NPR News. I'm Martinez.
5: And I'm Steve Inskeep. It's migration season for monarch butterflies, and scientists have a new way to follow their journey south. They're rigging them with tiny backpacks and solar-powered trackers. Really? Vermont Public's Abigail Giles reports.
6: That's the sound of a monarch butterfly rustling its legs. Biologist Desiree Narango is weighing the butterfly. She's holding it very gently by the abdomen in her lab in White River Junction, Vermont.
7: To hold a butterfly, this part right here, this part of the vein, is the strongest part, so you can hold that safely. And this one is, a big one.
6: Next, Narango attaches a tiny transmitter to the butterfly's abdomen using non-toxic eyelash glue. Then she releases the butterfly, named Brad, outside to start his migration south for the winter.
7: There he goes. He's flying great. And he's ready to go.
6: Narango is a biologist with the Vermont Center for Eco Studies, a local conservation nonprofit. She's one of dozens of researchers all over North America who are tracking these tiny insects as part of a big research collaborative called Project Monarch. The tiny transmitter she put on that butterfly uses Bluetooth to ping off of cell phones and create a map of his travels, giving scientists a new window into the mysterious lives of these intrepid insects.
7: We're in real time watching these individuals go through these hazardous landscapes. And so we're all texting each other like, oh my gosh, Anne is in New York City. And so it really sort of like blows your mind, like how much these individuals need to go through in order to make it all the way to Mexico.
6: monarch butterfly populations are shrinking. They're a candidate for listing on the Federal Endangered Species List. Pesticides, climate change, and habitat destruction are partly to blame. But scientists increasingly wonder if we humans are missing some key threat they encounter on their long journeys. Scientists already knew that a lot of eastern monarchs spend their winters in the mountains of central Mexico. But until these solar transmitters came along, researchers didn't really know where they stopped along the way, or what they might be running into. Greg Mitchell is an Ontario-based scientist with Environment and Climate Change Canada. He's using the data to study whether changing weather patterns could be stranding butterflies.
0: They seem to be really choosy and picky about under what wind conditions they're flying.
6: Scientists first tagged monarchs with the solar trackers last fall. They're already uncovering some surprises, like that many eastern monarchs actually migrate to northern Florida and to islands in the Caribbean. The monarchs also seem to be hanging out in old industrial parks and urban areas.
0: It speaks to our ability as community members to support the monarch no matter where we are.
6: Scientists have wanted to track insects for years, but until now, most trackers relied on batteries that are just too heavy for a bug to carry. These new trackers use tiny scraps of solar panels instead. No battery needed. David LaPuma is with the New Jersey tech firm that invented the backpacks. He says they're already testing them on other insects and also on hummingbirds.
8: We put these things on stick bugs and praying mantises and all sorts of stuff just to see kind of how they would behave and how the tags would behave on them.
6: You too can see into that world by following monarchs and their progress on your phone using the Project Monarch app. Oh, and an update from Desiree Narango. Anne did make it through New York City and all the way to Chattanooga, Tennessee. For NPR News, I'm Abigail Giles in White River Junction, Vermont. You give me butterflies.
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1: 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It is 6:49 on Tuesday, October the 13th. 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Well, Todd from Superior Foundations returns to Fix It 101 to share expert advice on identifying structural issues, foundation maintenance, and protecting your home. 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
3: And I'm Amy Martinez, hosting today from Texas Public Radio in San Antonio. We're here because Texas has become a key battleground in the upcoming midterm elections. That's in large part because of Latino voters.
18: And I'm a politician that got the most, for a Republican, got the most, but almost for anybody, got the most Hispanic votes of anybody.
3: That's President Trump speaking at a White House event last month. Even though he trailed Kamala Harris with Latinos, the gains he made were key to his 2024 victory. That's why when Republicans in Texas decided to redraw congressional districts to boost their midterm chances, they added Latinos to three of them. They're all in South Texas, so we came here to ask how Latinos could shape the results. And what better place to start
19: than at a high school football game under the lights. It's 85 degrees at kickoff inside San Antonio's Alamo Stadium, and it's a disastrous start for the Burbank Bears.
20: Okay, touchdown. Wrong for six.
19: The Sam Houston Hurricanes return the opening kickoff all the way to the house for a touchdown. Burbank's student body is nearly 98% Hispanic. On their side of the stadium, we meet Joe Hernandez.
21: My daughter's on the dance team. She's the second one over on this row. She's a senior.
19: Here's his theory on Republican success with Latinos.
21: I just think there's some sort of blind machismo about what Trump was talking about. And Republicans, as any strategic person would, took that opportunity to try and redraw districts to gain more of the Latino vote for themselves, because they maybe saw the tide turning amongst Latinos. It's not like automatically you're Democrat if you're Latino anymore.
19: Like many of the people we talked to, Hernandez is feeling the pinch of rising prices. He's talking to us while holding his 18-month-old son in his lap.
21: Yeah, I'm going to be a father for a while, so these issues do matter to me because it's going to affect them, even if they don't see it right now. You know, it's funny because my daughter jokingly always says, In this economy, yeah, you can't get Starbucks every morning, darling, I'm sorry.
19: Hernandez says that while he won't vote blue across the board, he is voting for Democrats in the two big statewide races for governor and a U.S. Senate seat.
22: Hey, girl, do your thing, do your thing, sweet. Hey, girl, do your thing,
19: Farther down the stands, we meet Thelma Ariza and Antonio Lopez. Both Burbank graduates, they first met in college nearly 50 years ago. They've been friends ever since. Ariza is a retired teacher. The state of the economy has forced her to give up a cherished family tradition.
23: I didn't go to the coast this year, not only because of the gas. I had to get a hotel or a condo or something with the family, and it was a lot pricier than it was this past year, so I didn't end up going to the coast.
24: Was that difficult for you not
23: to
24: be able to do that?
23: Yeah, it was, because I was enjoying taking it with my boys, and I had two boys. I always enjoy going, but it was just not possible.
19: Lopez just retired after almost 40 years at the IRS. He says things are tight now that he's on a fixed income, and he thinks he knows why.
25: Our president, I mean, tariffs, price of oil, gasoline, the war.
24: I mean, how do you think next year will be? I mean, do you see a light at the end of the tunnel?
25: I hope so, because it needs to get better. I mean, it's impacting way too many people in the lower socioeconomic.
19: Lopez tells us that he and Ariza rarely argue, only about football sometimes, but never politics. And on the big statewide races this year, they're in agreement.
25: I'm going to vote for Tallarico, and for governor, I'm voting for Hinojosa.
19: That's James Tallarico, the Democratic nominee for Senate, taking on Texas Attorney General Ken Paxton, and Gina Hinojosa, the Democrat running for governor. Earlier that day, we caught up with Hinojosa at a campaign stop in downtown San Antonio. We sat down at a local taqueria afterwards.
26: The people of Texas, we know our worth. We know we deserve better than Greg Abbott.
19: Abbott is the incumbent Republican seeking a fourth term as governor. We asked him for an interview too, but his campaign did not get back to us. Hinojosa has her own views of what's happening with Latinos here.
26: The Latino vote, I think, is the swingiest vote. Their allegiance really is to their pocketbook, making sure that they can provide for their families. And so Latinos are looking for a leader who will deliver for them. Nobody has the luxury of fighting culture wars in 2026.
24: I know you declare the culture wars are over, I heard.
26: Well, nobody can win the culture wars. They are unwinnable wars, because the culture wars are dependent on our individual life experiences.
24: I think there's been a watch on Texas for a long time to see if this reliably red state will go purple or go blue. Is Texas not as red as it used to be?
26: I do think we're entering into a post-partisan reality, and that creates opportunity for me to win. And I think it's because things have gotten so bad, it is so broken, that people want a new way forward.
19: Jason Villalba agrees. He's a former Republican state representative who's now president of the Texas Hispanic Policy Foundation. Villalba thinks that with the bad economy and the Trump administration's aggressive immigration enforcement, relying on Latinos could backfire on the GOP.
27: Every Latino
0: in Texas has a story about a grandmother, a friend of a friend, somebody that works with them who's been deported and had no prior criminal record. And these stories are beginning to really circulate among the community in a way that's visceral. And so there's been a strong pushback against this president.
19: And Villalba says that force could be enough to push some Texas Republicans out of office.
0: Latinos have historically been called the sleeping giant because they have such large numbers but have not come out to vote. Well, those days are changing. They're very, very eager to get to the polls.
19: Back at the game, Burbank got blown out 58-0. Republicans will have to wait until November 3rd to see if their play with Latino voters can help them avoid a similar result.
5: Ow, 58-0, A. Martinez.
1: Yeah,
5: oh,
1: it was bad.
5: Goodness.
1: It was bad.
5: I was interested, though, listening to the Texas gubernatorial candidate who referred to the Latinos' allegiance to their pocketbook. Did you feel like you were among people who were just on edge?
19: Oh, yeah, on edge because maybe they don't think the government is always working for them, but they didn't want the government to be constantly having them worry about where their money is going and then not having enough for themselves.
5: Okay, thanks for that reporting. We'll listen for more.
19: This is Morning Edition from NPR News. I'm E. Martinez.
5: And I'm Steve Inske.
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4: I'm Mississippi Live Chief Meteorologist Matt Lawpont for MPB. Today, temperatures are once again going to be hot for most locations statewide. Natchez up to around 92 degrees for the high. Kosciuszko somewhere around 93. I think Corinth will be around 91. And Senatobia about 93 as well. Listen, these are well above normal, around record-setting highs. The only spot we're not quite there is going to be along the coast. Gulfport around 84 or 85 because of some early clouds. And we expect that as we go into the next couple of days, we're going to be near record levels once again. We're tracking when this breaks with some cooler temperatures eventually on the way in the Mississippi Live app. And of course, here on MPB.
6: Good morning. It is 7 a.m. Wednesday, October the 13th. I'm Adam McWilliams.
7: And I'm Desiree Frazier. This is Morning Edition on MPB Think Radio. Ahead in news in 4 minutes, advocates are reminding folks in Mississippi casting a ballot in the November election gives you a voice in the process.
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7: Federal agents searched the Washington, D.C. home of Minnesota Representative Ilhan Omar Monday morning. She's criticized the search, calling it a weaponization of federal law enforcement. That story and more coming up. This is Morning Edition on MPB Think Radio, Mississippi Public Broadcasting.

0: Live from NPR News in Washington, I'm Korva Coleman. NATO's military leader has delivered a speech at the Warsaw Security Conference in Poland. Terry Schultz says he's given an overview of how the military alliance would respond if Russia attacked Europe.
1: There's a lot of concern in Europe about U.S. plans to withdraw troops and military assets. So U.S. Air Force General Alexis Grinkiewicz, he's NATO's Supreme Allied Commander Europe, used this conference to make sure there's no misunderstanding in Moscow that NATO's resolve is weakening. He unveiled what he called the theory of victory, describing how NATO would use its entire range of capabilities to respond to any attack.
0: Terry Schultz reporting. President Trump will fly to Alaska today to campaign for incumbent Republican Senator Dan Sullivan. Trump's been stumping for GOP candidates, but mostly in states Republicans carry. After tonight's rally outside Anchorage, Trump will overnight in Las Vegas. Tomorrow, he'll join another rally in Arizona. An analysis by NPR finds ads promoting the president and his policies continued to be paid for by the U.S. government well after Trump said his super PAC, MAGA Inc., would pick up the tab. NPR's Tamara Keith reports the administration is now under a court order to take the ads down.
2: When President Trump announced the U.S. government would no longer be paying for the, quote, patriotic ads, about $12 million had already been spent. But despite giving the impression that there'd been a policy change, the ads didn't stop airing. In the intervening week, another $10 million in taxpayer dollars went to fund the pro-Trump ads. That's according to an NPR analysis of ad impact data. On Sunday, a federal judge issued a temporary order barring future airings. A White House official not authorized to speak publicly says the last ads paid for by the government aired on Sunday evening. Tamara Keith, NPR News.
0: Australia's government says it opposes the Pentagon's plan to live stream the December execution of a former U.S. Army major. He was convicted of killing 13 people at Fort Hood, Texas in 2009. Christina Kukulia reports from Melbourne.
3: Australia's Prime Minister Anthony Albanese says his government has sought advice on what it can do to block the live stream of the Fort Hood shooter's execution by firing squad. Speaking to the Australian Broadcasting Corporation, Albanese issued a warning to social media platforms.
4: I'm making it very clear to them right now that as far as I'm concerned, this has no place in our country.
3: Australia's online safety regulator says it doesn't have the power to stop the live stream, but would monitor if sites are complying with regulations requiring them to protect users from harmful material. This comes as parliamentarians across the Australian political divide call for the live stream to be banned, echoing the bipartisan backlash in the US. For NPR News, I'm Christina Kukulia in Melbourne.
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6: Good morning. It's 7:04, Tuesday, October 13th. I'm Desiree Frazier. This is MPB News. Election Day is 3 weeks away, and Mississippi officials want voters to plan ahead, especially anyone voting absentee. Mail-in ballots must be postmarked on or before November 3rd. MPB's Tierra Jackson has the latest on why advocates are pushing residents to vote.
7: October 5th was the deadline to register for this election, and only registered voters can request an absentee ballot. Officials and advocates urge people to check their registration on the Secretary of State's Y'all Vote website or by calling their county circuit clerk. Warren County Circuit Clerk Jan Dagg goes through the step-by-step process of absentee and mail-in ballots.
8: Call our office or come up here and request the ballot. And then if we're mailing it to you, we get the address of where we're mailing it to you. And we pull the ballot that's generated for your voter profile, and we mail it to you, and you mail it right back with us with the signed application.
7: Dagg says mail-in ballots have to be notarized before sending it back to the clerk's office. Shanika Ward with the League of Women Voters for the state of Mississippi says the state has drawn national attention recently.
9: It is very important for people to make sure that they're checking their voter registration status throughout the year. Mississippi is one of the states that does do the most progressive purging of voter rolls.
7: According to the Secretary of State Office, there are more than 1.8 million active voters. Vicksburg resident Charles Pendleton says everyone should use their voice to vote.
10: We've got to educate more and understand we don't vote based on feelings. We need to vote based on facts. Let's vote or the greater good.
7: Officials and advocates say residents can check their registration status by contacting their county circuit clerk's office. Tierra Jackson, MPB News.
6: A 45-year-old man is charged with murder after a deadly assault at a transitional housing facility in Simpson County. The sheriff's office says Saturday night, Travis Levette Witherspoon of Crawford allegedly struck Jerry Michael Lee of Jackson with a chair and continued hitting Lee until he was unconscious. The pair were at New Way Transitional Facility in McGee, where individuals stay who are transitioning out of prison or operating under supervision of the State Department of Corrections. Lee was treated locally, then airlifted to the University of Mississippi Medical Center, where he died. Witherspoon is in jail charged with murder. Jackson police are warning owners of certain Kia and Hyundai models to be on alert. Police say thieves are targeting many 2011 through 2021 models because they can be easier to steal than newer ones. They're urging drivers to protect their vehicles, including using a steering wheel lock, parking in well-lit areas, and checking with dealerships for available security updates. Anyone who spots suspicious activity should contact law enforcement immediately.
11: It's Morning Edition from NPR News. I'm E. Martinez at Texas Public Radio in San Antonio.
12: And I'm Steve Inskeep in Washington, D.C. Minnesota Representative Ilhan Omar says the Trump administration has made her a political target.
11: Omar is a Democrat. On Monday morning, federal immigration agents searched her home in Washington, D.C.
12: NPR's Luke Garrett was there as federal agents took over a city block to execute their search warrant. And now he's in our studios. Welcome to 31.
13: Morning, Steve.
12: So what happened?
13: So early Monday, federal agents searched Congresswoman Omar's home in Northeast D.C. One of her neighbors, 79-year-old Sharon Jackson, said she woke up to loud knocking at 4:30 a.m.
14: I got awakened by boom, boom, boom.
13: Jackson says she walked out her front door. She said she saw vans and agents with gloves walking to and from Omar's home just across the street. And she said she was worried.
14: If you talk to Miss Omar, tell her that your neighbor with the other teddy doll says she's in my prayers.
13: By the time I got there around 10 a.m., federal agents had closed off the entire block. Neighbors, other journalists, myself, we were all watching.
12: Okay, so why were federal agents doing this?
13: The agents there that I talked to didn't comment, but the Department of Justice says agents with Homeland Security Investigations, quote, executed a judicially authorized search warrant. Now, HSI is an arm of U.S. Immigration and Customs Enforcement, often known as ICE. Mm-hmm. The DOJ says the search of Omar's home was part of what they call an ongoing federal criminal investigation.
12: Okay, I guess useful to know that they say it's a criminal investigation, but what's the alleged crime or suspected crime?
13: So, Steve, we just haven't gotten the full picture yet, but a current official, not authorized to speak publicly about this, told me this search of Omar's home is part of a multi-year probe that involved numerous whistleblower complaints. And a former official, who also wasn't authorized to speak publicly, but who had been briefed about this very investigation, says the home search deals with allegations of immigration fraud. Now, Vice President J.D. Vance has previously alleged Omar committed immigration fraud. It's something she denies. And you know, Steve, Omar is an American citizen. She came to the U.S. as a refugee from Somalia.
12: Okay, what is this United States citizen saying?
13: Right. Congresswoman Omar put out a statement and went on social media Monday afternoon. She called this search an attempt to target political enemies and weaponize federal law enforcement. She also wrote that Trump has targeted her for a decade with what she called smear campaigns. She also said she wouldn't be silenced by this.
12: Trump certainly has been vocal about Omar. What is he saying now?
13: Yes, he continued that trend. On Monday night, Trump called Omar totally crooked just before boarding Marine One at the White House. He said he had nothing to do with the actual investigation into Omar. That's up to the DOJ, Trump said. But Steve, we do know that senior DOJ leadership, including acting Deputy Attorney General Trent McCotter, you know, they all were consulted before this search. And sources, you know, familiar told our colleague Ryan Lucas that the DOJ approved this.
12: And we should note the Trump administration has been explicit that the Department of Justice should follow Trump's orders in all matters. I want to ask you about the timing of this. 22 days before the midterm election, and there is a rule at the Department of Justice that they should not make public moves in investigations that relate to officials or candidates within 60 days of the election. How do they explain this?
13: So you're right, Steve. There is a rule, but it's just not legally binding. It's been more of a norm, an unwritten understanding. It's all meant to protect elections from, you know, politicized use of law enforcement. But the DOJ has really been inconsistent about this over the past few election cycles.
12: Okay. NPR's Luke Garrett, thanks for coming by.
13: You bet.
11: Elliot Williams is on the line. He was a deputy assistant attorney general during the Obama administration and has assisted in legislative affairs across three branches of government. He's also a CNN senior legal analyst. Elliot, so we just heard Luke Garrett talk about that 60-day rule. What are the precedents for executing a search like this?
15: Now, again, to be clear, and Luke had mentioned this, the Justice Department is allowed to execute a search warrant whenever they want. There's just a longstanding practice going back to administrations, Democratic and Republican ones, that in the run-up to election, the Justice Department will hold off on major investigative actions. We're talking about search warrants, arrests of high-profile.

0: Republicans. We're talking about search warrants, arrests of high-profile politicians or whatever else, just to avoid the appearance of putting the thumb on the scale in an upcoming election. And you know, we've seen here that this administration is just willing to flout that.
1: Yeah, and also push norms, right? I mean, because that's one of the things that seemed like the Trump administration, both terms, has done. Then why even have that rule if, you know, law enforcement has a signed warrant? Why wait?
0: Well, because, there's nothing precluding it. It is still, in many respects, I think, I haven't seen it, but a legally valid search warrant. Okay. It's more that just because you can do something doesn't mean you ought to. And the rules around the Justice Department exist even to ensure that at least it appears that the work they are doing is above board. Much of Justice Department guidelines really rely on the trust and good faith, number one, of the people carrying them out, but also of the public to actually believe that they are working effectively on behalf of the American people. And if we repeatedly are in scenarios in which our investigative and prosecutorial apparatus appears to be trying to influence elections, the entire public loses faith in the process. And so, I mean, again, this has nothing to do with who's a Democrat or who's a Republican or who's being investigated. And so, sure, it may not be legally binding. However, it's very, very important for the integrity of the Justice Department that they not be seen as sticking their nose in elections.
1: Well, so how do we know? Because you mentioned, you know, a lot of this, you know, it hinges on the trust of the people carrying this out. And Representative Omar says all this is political. How do you know? How do you figure out if an investigation is legitimate or maybe driven by politics, unless it's maybe obvious to the eye?
0: Sure. Well, courts can assess the legitimacy of an election. Now, any indictment or charge or anything like that, a major step, has to be vetted by a judge and seen to be appropriate. Now, that person who is investigated can go into court and say, Your Honor, look at the long list of statements that the President of the United States, the Vice President of the United States, and a host of elected officials have said about me in the run-up to my being charged. And that can often lead to charges being thrown away. And so there are absolutely ways to demonstrate to a court that charges are not above board. And look, we've seen it over the last several months. Letitia James and Lisa Cook and James Comey, other people have gone to court saying, noting the statements of the president or vice president or others in making the case that their charges were tinged by political bias. So you can expect that Ilhan Omar will do that here because the president's done her work for her with his long list of statements, almost suggesting that he was going to target her for prosecution.
1: Elliot, if I can get you to put on your deputy assistant attorney general hat for a second, what kinds of evidence would DHS be looking for?
0: It's hard to know because, you know, we don't quite know exactly what's being investigated. Now, if it's immigration fraud, that means I guess they're looking for misstatements or misrepresentations in the immigration process when she, the congresswoman, or someone else was seeking immigration benefits. That's just merely in broad terms what immigration fraud is. I don't know what they're investigating. So, you know, they're probably looking for documents and just trying to marry them with statements that they have in public. But again, it's just the Justice Department has not done themselves any favors over these last years in making us want to believe that the investigations they're carrying out are actually proper and above board. So sure, that's what they would be investigating in a proper world, but I just don't know if we're there.
1: Elliot, about 30 seconds left here. I mean, if this had happened the day after Election Day, what kind of a conversation would we be having right now?
0: A very, very different one, because, you know, the political stink might have still been there because of the views that they have of Ilhan Omar. But the idea of the Justice Department violating its policies to go after somebody in the run-up to Election Day, that would not be the norm that would be broken. So, yeah, the norms would be broken, but it would still look pretty political.
1: Elliot Williams is a former Deputy Assistant Attorney General. Thanks a lot.
0: Thank you.
2: Montana voters have a chance to say how they feel about money in politics. A ballot measure would undo the local effects of a U.S. Supreme Court ruling. Montana Public Radio's Aaron Bolton reports.
3: The Citizens United ruling in 2010 removed limits on how much corporations and also groups with anonymous donors called dark money could spend on elections. Jeff Mangan used to run the office overseeing campaign finance in Montana. He says there's too much money in state elections. Mangan is pushing a ballot initiative he says would eliminate spending from corporations and

0: wealthy donors.
1: I think we will see more candidates more beholden to voters than they are fundraisers.
0: The initiative would bypass Citizens United by redefining corporations and their rights under state law.
1: So Montana's going to use its authority to determine what powers a corporation has, and they'll have every power that they have today to do business with the exception of one, and that is to spend in our politics.
0: It would also block anonymous donations, but it's not clear if it'll work. There are similar initiatives around the country, and Hawaii already passed a law this year that is currently blocked in court. Todd O'Hare with the Montana Chamber of Commerce opposes the measure. O'Hare says eliminating dark money and big corporate spending sounds good on paper, but it would silence Montana businesses.
2: And frankly, the business community often has as much at stake in the outcome of an election as an individual voter, sometimes more.
0: O'Hare says the only way for local businesses to influence things like tax policy is through political spending. He also argues banning anonymous political donations won't push wealthy people out of Montana politics. Brendan Glavin is with Open Secrets, a nonprofit that tracks political spending. He says the Montana initiative would make politics more transparent, but
3: money's not going to dry up. People want to spend on elections. People are going to find a way to make that happen.
0: Glavin says plenty of millionaires and billionaires are happy to have their name attached to their political spending. There are plenty of open questions about how Montana's ballot measure would play out, but it will give voters a chance to weigh in directly on money and politics. For NPR News, I'm Aaron Bolton in Columbia Falls, Montana.

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1: Good morning. It is 7:19 on Tuesday, October the 13th. This is Morning Edition on MPB Think Radio. Good morning, Desiree.
2: Good morning. I'm Desiree Frazier. Good morning to you. How you doing today?
1: Well, it is a Tuesday, and it's feeling pretty nice outside, you know, enjoying this cool days. But again, it really warms up during the day. So
2: back up into the 90s, right?
1: Back up into the 90s, near record highs. Hey, we have a special event going on at the State Fair later on today, don't we?
2: Yes, we do. Disability Friendly Day at the fair from 9 a.m. to 2, organized by Joni and Friends. What's that about?
1: Well, yeah, so it will feature free admission and sensory tents, wheelchair accessible activities, inclusive entertainment, a petting zoo, equestrian encounters, which means horses and things like that, and a resource carnival designed for everyone. So it looks like it'll be a really inclusive event today there. Joni and Friends is a Christian nonprofit organization, so they do a disability-friendly day at the State Fair. Volunteer buddies will be paired with registered families. However, you don't need to register. You can just show up. No physical ticket. You can check in there at the registration table, but that will be from 9 until 2 today at the State Fair. So
2: That sounds good.
1: Yeah, and of course, the weather's going to be nice as well. Sunny skies for today. Highs statewide will be in the low to mid 90s, with the exception of the coast. Temperatures there will be in the mid 80s. There is also an elevated fire danger for areas along and east of I-55. Those temperatures there are going to be on the warm side.
2: Are we still in a drought?
1: We are still in a drought. No rain is in the forecast, at least for the next week, or substantial rain, I should say, for the next week. And, of course, we'll be talking a little bit more about that later on this week and what that would mean for the state, particularly the wildfire danger as well. We'll be talking more about that.
2: All right.
3: 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And from BritBox, now streaming the new season of Ludwig. All the pieces are falling into place as John Ludwig Taylor solves murder cases like a game of chess in this BritBox original mystery. 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
0: It's Morning Edition from NPR News. I'm Steve Inskeep in Washington, D.C.
4: And Amy Martinez, hosting today from Texas Public Radio in San Antonio. We're here because Texas is one of the key states in the midterms. The biggest issue for many voters is the cost of living. So we decided to examine one very Texan slice of that, beef prices. Those prices are way up. For example, ground beef hit a record high of about $7 a pound in August. That's about $1.50 more than when President Trump returned to office. To find out why, we've come to the source.
5: I'm Russell.
4: A. Martinez, just the letter A. Russell Boehning is a fourth-generation farmer and rancher of beef cows near Floresville, Texas. It's about 40 miles southeast of San Antonio. As well as Boehning, we're also met by his dog Remy and several cats.
5: We like having cats. I don't know if you guys know this, but cats take care of snakes.
4: Oh, do they really?
5: Big time. We don't even see snakes.
4: Thank goodness for that. We pile into Boehning's decades-old pickup truck for a tour of the ranch. He takes us to a large pasture where cows are nursing calves that are just a few weeks old. Our producer, Iman Ma'ani, approaches them with her microphones and gets a warning.
6: Don't get too close. They'll be a little protective of those babies sometimes.
7: Okay.
6: I don't have any mean cows, but they'll be protective of those babies.
4: Once we're all a safe distance, we stood around a semi-fresh cow pie. Yeah, actually. We asked Boehning about the challenges he's facing.
5: It's input prices, you know. It's fuel, because fuel affects everything. You know, fuel affects the price of your fertilizer. It affects the price of your seed. And, of course, nobody controls the weather. Yeah. I mean, drought has been a big issue in Texas. It's been a little bit relief in the last few months, last couple of weeks.
4: Boehning says these factors explain why the supply of beef is low. However, consumer demand remains high. In an attempt to lower prices, the Trump administration removed tariffs on some foreign imports of ground beef. As well as managing his farm, Boehning is also the president of the Texas Farm Bureau, so we ask him what he makes of that policy.
5: If that really works, I'm okay with it. But it does affect my price, at least in the short term. I mean, there were people that were selling cattle the week or two after the announcement, and they went from making a profit on those cattle to losing $400 to $500 per head. Now that's not good. It's especially not good if it doesn't help at the retail level. We don't think it was effective. Hopefully we learn from it, we move forward, and we let this supply and demand scenario work itself out.
4: Is that something that you would be comfortable telling the president, that you're not sure?
5: Yes, I would. I mean, if he would ask the question, I would be honest with him. I mean, I've already seen a little bit preliminary stuff, you know, surveys of different retail outlets since this was happening, and the retail price hasn't gone down. So we need to talk about that and say, okay, we tried it. If it didn't work, let's don't try it again. That would be my message, yes.
4: Boehning's talking about analysis by the American Farm Bureau Federation. It found that ground beef prices only dropped by about 2% in the weeks following Trump's tariff decision. Nonetheless, Boehning tells us the Texas Farm Bureau is endorsing the Republican candidates for Senate and governor here. We wanted to hear how other Texans are feeling about those prices. We headed to the town of Seguin and its branch of the grocery chain HEB.
7: I think it's super crazy. Yeah, it's high, along with everything else.
4: That's Renee Bindis leaving the store.
7: I probably do my dishes a little differently to make the beef stretch further. Maybe like casseroles and stuff instead of like just the protein.
4: We heard that kind of story from several shoppers.
8: It's definitely high.
4: This is Sherry Mozagemba.
8: But I love beef, so I'm going to definitely eat my red meat. But I don't eat as often, maybe a couple of times a week, as opposed to maybe four times a week.
4: She tells us that she'd rather pay the price to get what she loves than save money by eating something she doesn't. That probably explains why some people are willing to wait for hours in line to eat barbecue beef brisket.
9: Can I please get three slices of fatty brisket?
4: We're at the Burnt Bean Company in downtown Seguin. It's the number one barbecue joint in the state, according to Texas Monthly, the hands-down authority on these matters.
10: Yeah, do you want that lean or fatty for that pound and a half?
11: Do you want to do a little bit of both?
10: $3.1974.
4: Brisket at Burnt Bean Company is $38 per pound. Not that co-owner Ernest Cervantes turns much of a profit on it lately.
12: I cringe when I want to talk about brisket. It's my love, but it's one of those loves that hurts now.
4: Cervantes and I are sitting down in his restaurant on a busy Saturday. The tables are packed with people from as far away as Kent, England, enjoying his food.
13: So good.
4: Cervantes says it's because he doesn't cut corners.
12: We use Texas beef, too. You know, we take pride in that. And yes, we're taking a hit for it, but I make up with other things.
4: I mean, are you worried if people, like, give up brisket because they can't afford it?
12: We got a two-hour wait right now. Do you think they worried about it or not?
4: Not.
12: What the consumer is worried about is what's the difference between me paying $38 a pound and going down the street and paying $28 a pound for brisket? That's why we have to be better than them. These consumers understand the value of their dollar, and they want more bang for their buck. And sometimes it's not about the quantity, it's the quality.
4: Do you think our leaders kind of understand the pressure that you're under when beef prices go up?
12: I don't think anybody does up there.
4: He means in Washington, D.C.
12: I don't think anybody up of our leaders are really realizing they're hurting the American people. The ones that get hit first are the middle class. But now we're hurting everybody, the good American small entrepreneur business guy in a small town, USA.
4: So what do you do to, like, try to let them know or to get their attention to
12: plight? Well, trust me, we had U.S. senators of both red and blue here the past 2 weeks, and they got an earful. I said, like, what's it going to take for you all to really stop the animosity towards each other and focus on the American people and that we're hurting?
4: Have you thought about where your vote's going to go in November?
12: Yeah, my vote goes for who's going to help the middle class and the small business owners. You know, I don't vote left, I don't vote right. I vote for what's right.
4: Cervantes hasn't decided yet what's right for him. Another voter still up for grabs in this key midterm state.
14: Can you get a number down and a place for lamb?
15: Heard
4: This is NPR News.
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15: Hey there, I'm Chief Meteorologist Matt Lawpon from Mississippi Live and MPB. After starting off with temperatures in the low 60s most of the state, I think we're going to be pushing near record high temperatures. In the capital city, we're looking somewhere around 93 or 94 degrees for the high temperature this afternoon. Probably about 93 in Clarksdale, 92 in the Tupelo area, but we'll probably hold on to some middle to upper 80s along the coast in Pascagoula. Beyond that, we are going to have probably 60s for morning lows again for early Wednesday morning. Wednesday's highs could be near record once again, with much cooler air on the way by the latter part of this week, in particular Friday and the weekend. We're tracking the latest on that in the Mississippi Live app and, of course, right here on MPB.
16: Live from NPR News in Washington, I'm Dave Mattingly. Iranian-backed Houthi rebels are accusing Saudi Arabia of carrying out strikes along Yemen's border. The Houthis continue to attack the airport in the Saudi capital of Riyadh. NPR's Aya Batraoui says there have been multiple deadly attacks on the airport over the last week.
17: There have been at least four attacks on Riyadh's airport in the past week, and this comes as the Houthis have been warning that Saudi airspace is a theater of war and have been firing missiles and drones on Saudi airports and energy sites. Now, Saudi authorities say 20 people were killed over the past week, but it was Saturday's attack on Riyadh airport that was the deadliest. Saudi authorities say 13 people of various nationalities were killed, including a U.S. citizen, and that more than 300 others were wounded, some critically. And then a day later, the airport was hit again.
16: That airport remains shut down. It's not expected to reopen for at least several more days. Pope Leo has arrived at a hospital in Rome ahead of today's scheduled surgery on his lung. Doctors are expected to remove a nodule, which the 71-year-old Pope says was detected early. The pontiff announced the discovery of the nodule during Sunday prayer. More than 60,000 homes and businesses in the Florida Panhandle are still without power this morning in the aftermath of Hurricane Isaias. This is NPR News from Washington. Police outside Atlanta are investigating the death of a person who fell from a roller coaster at Six Flags over Georgia. Several injuries are also reported. That incident happened yesterday. Witnesses told local TV outlets the person fell from the Goliath roller coaster. Officials have temporarily shut down 9 roller coasters at a half dozen Six Flag parks as a precaution. The long holiday weekend was lackluster at the box office, though there was one bright spot for Hollywood, as NPR's Bob Mondello reports.
18: As Odysseus could tell you, it's a journey. For a nearly three-hour epic with limited showtimes, The Odyssey has had a stellar run in theaters, a run so strong that it's defying normal business practices.
19: No one could stand between me and home, not even the gods.
18: During the summer, on the assumption that Christopher Nolan's epic would fade after 3 months in theaters, IMAX offered its screens to other studios starting September 30. But The Odyssey was still well attended at that point, and the new films weren't, so this weekend,
20: Ithaca's king is coming back.
18: The Odyssey is back in IMAX, boasting a per-screen average that beats all but one film in wide release. Odyssey is still collecting about $15 million a week worldwide. If it can round up another $90 million, it'll break into the top 10 of all time. It has until December 18, when Dune Part 3 will lay claim to IMAX screens. Bob Mondello, NPR News.
16: I'm Dave Mattingly, NPR News in Washington.
2: Good morning. It's 7:33, Tuesday, October 13th. I'm Desiree Frazier. This is Morning Edition on MPB Think Radio. Coming up in news at 8:04, what's lost when kids spend more time on screens? A local teacher and pediatrician weigh in. And it's fall severe weather preparedness week. Mima has important tips to keep families safe and what to have on hand before severe weather strikes.
21: Have a plan. 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Have those things written down that you know you need to execute.
2: Also, President Trump's diesel deal with Russia sparks European fury. Ukraine's President Zelensky questions Washington's motives, and allies vow to keep pressure on Russia. This is Morning Edition on MPB Think Radio.
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0: And I'm Steve Inskeep in Washington, D.C. Leaders in Europe do not like President Trump's latest moves in the war in Ukraine.
4: Now, Trump demanded that Ukraine stop its attacks on Russian oil refineries. Trump also said that there was a ceasefire on attacks against energy infrastructure, which neither Ukraine nor Russia seem to know about. The president also lifted sanctions on Russian diesel fuel, even as Europeans impose new sanctions on the Russian military complex.
0: Terry Schultz is following all this from a European security conference in Warsaw, Poland. Welcome.
1: Thank you.
0: So what is it about the president's statements that concerns allies of Ukraine?
1: I think there's just really no faith in these moves by the White House, Steve. You know, President Zelensky spoke here remotely in Warsaw and said that even as this ceasefire was announced by President Trump, Ukrainian oil refineries were being bombed. So European officials and experts treated this basically as one more attempt by the White House to pressure Ukraine in favor of Russia. Now, one of the strongest reactions came from Trump's former Ukraine envoy, Keith Kellogg, who shared what he would advise Zelensky to do in quite colorful language.
20: I'd burn down every one of the goddamn refineries that Russia has today. Take them all out. And I said, you make them pay the price. You take it home. It's a military target. Take those targets out.
1: Now, Kellogg left his position in January and has been pretty outspoken about his support for Kyiv since.
0: Okay, so how are Europeans responding to this other development? The United States has very high diesel fuel prices, and the president suddenly announced an agreement of some sort for the U.S. to buy diesel fuel from Russia.
1: More of the same from the European perspective. But in the meantime, the European Union even intensified its efforts to stem the Kremlin's war effort. Now, it takes a long time to tee up sanctions, so this is not in reaction specifically to these latest U.S. moves. But the EU just imposed its largest ever package of sanctions against almost 1,600 individuals and companies related to Russia's military industry. And while it appears that no one knew in advance about Trump's diesel deal, analyst Maida Ruge from the European Council on Foreign Relations says it wasn't exactly a surprise.
22: Trump's personal desire for economic reset with Russia and announcing business deals has really been the only consistent element of Trump's Russia-Ukraine policies.
0: Let me come back to this security conference where you're at. What are NATO officials saying, the North Atlantic Alliance?
1: Well, there's a lot of concern in Europe about U.S. plans to withdraw troops and military assets. So U.S. Air Force General Alexis Grinkiewicz, he's NATO's Supreme Allied Commander Europe, used this conference to make sure there's no misunderstanding in Moscow that NATO's resolve is weakening. He unveiled what he called the theory of victory, describing how NATO would use its entire range of capabilities to respond to any attack.
23: Our alliance exists to preserve peace. But let there be no doubt, should war come, we will block, blunt any attack, and then if it does not cease, we will break the forces conducting aggression against us. We're rehearsed and we're ready.
1: And Grinkiewicz's speech comes as Europe is experiencing an increasing number of Russian threats, including sabotage, cyber attacks, disinformation, and that's in addition to the concerns about the U.S. commitment. So this speech was definitely meant to reassure allies that NATO's got things covered in all contingencies.
0: Terry Schultz is reporting from Warsaw. Thanks so much.
1: You're welcome.
0: Dan Hamilton has been listening with us. He served as Deputy Assistant Secretary for European Affairs at the State Department in the 1990s. He was responsible for NATO security issues. Welcome to the program.
24: Good morning.
0: Why is NATO needing to talk about its defense strategy against a Russian attack now?
24: I think that the, as Terry just said, you know, the allies in Europe are uneasy. They're uneasy about the continued U.S. commitment to the alliance. They're nervous about Russia's not only conventional war against Ukraine, but the uptick in these unconventional assaults all across the rest of Europe, You know, the U.S. B-1 bombers had to relocate back to the U.S. from the U.K. because of a suspected assault on a U.K. base. There was sabotage at a Leipzig airport in Germany. There's been arson attacks, cyber attacks. So they wanted to hear directly that NATO has a strategy and that NATO, has got it, as General Grinkovich said at the Warsaw Forum.
5: Would you talk me through that threat? I mean, when you mentioned the British airbase, of course, that's something that British authorities blame on Iran, not Russia, but some of the others could be traced to Russia. Is there a way for Russia to seriously attack and gain ground in Europe without the full-scale ground offensive that didn't work very well for them in Ukraine?
24: Well, it's hard to see Russia launching some full-scale attack, especially if it's bogged down right now in Ukraine, and any mass movement of forces, of course, would be detected early by NATO. But, you know, think about what Russia's goals might be. It is to demoralize European governments, distract them from attention to Ukraine, or that they question their own policies to supply Ukraine with armaments that they might then need, and get European publics to question their own government support for Ukraine. You know, the Leipzig attack in Germany was in a German state right next to crucial state elections in East Germany, where the far right gained significantly just a couple of weeks ago, and they all have a pro-Russian attitude there. So instead of thinking of assault, think of a small scenario. You know, you could have armed individuals without insignia just crossing a river in a Baltic state like Narva, Estonia, which is right on the Russian border. Would NATO go to war because of something like that? Is there consensus among allies on how you respond? These kinds of scenarios are what keep NATO officials up at night, because there might be a political move by Putin sometime to split the alliance rather than a conventional assault.
5: When you talked about armed men without armed troops without insignia crossing a border, of course, that's the way Russia seized Crimea once upon a time.
24: That's right, in 2014.
5: Does the United States in some way undermine the alliance by lifting sanctions on Russian diesel, something that clearly dismays Europeans?
24: Well, they're just at cross purposes. You know, for the president to announce this, even though there is a U.S. law, as a bipartisan group of U.S. senators said, to stop, that prevents U.S. dollars from financing Putin's war. He went ahead with that announcement anyway. At the same time, as Terry mentioned, the EU yesterday launched the biggest package of sanctions against Russia that it has since the 2022 invasion. So we are definitely working across purposes here.
5: Does it surprise you that the sanctions have not ultimately brought Russia down? Their economy was hurt for a while, but seems to have gradually recovered.
24: It's a wartime economy. It's being propped up by Chinese support. And I don't think it can sustain itself if it keeps going like this. So the sanctions do hurt, and they force Putin to make tough choices.
5: Dan Hamilton is a senior fellow at the Foreign Policy Institute of Johns Hopkins University. Thanks very much for your time.
24: Thank you.

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1: 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It is 7:42 on Tuesday, October the 13th. 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Clear skies across the state. Temperatures right now 68 degrees at Clarksdale, 67 at Vicksburg, 61 degrees in Hattiesburg. There is a dense fog advisory across south and coastal Mississippi this morning, so be sure to use those low beams. Another sunny and hot day with high temperatures in the 80s to mid-90s, approaching records in many areas. 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
3: 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Now, the Powerball drawing last night did not have a jackpot winner. So the estimated jackpot for this Wednesday's drawing is currently sitting at $562 million. Now, the Mega Millions jackpot is up for grabs tonight, and its estimated jackpot is currently worth $385 million. And lastly, the Mississippi Match 5 did not have a jackpot winner on last night's drawing, so the new jackpot is worth $64,000. For more information about the Mississippi Lottery and a complete list of winning numbers, visit mpbonline.org.
4: Good morning, I'm Steve Inskeep. If your odometer on the car says 28.1 miles, that means it's brand new on Earth. On Mars, it means you have the most driven car on the planet. NASA's Perseverance rover set a mileage record after more than 5 years. Its self-driving capability helped it drive laps around its near-twin Curiosity. And scientists expect Perseverance to persevere for years to come. It's Morning Edition.
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4: 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I'm Steve Inskeep.
6: And I'm Amy Martinez. The FIFA Women's World Cup is less than a year away. No country has won more titles than the United States, but the rest of the world has gotten better, a lot better. NPR's Becky Sullivan reports on how the U.S. team aims to win again.
7: U.S. coach Emma Hayes has a straightforward approach to preparing for the World Cup. In order to be the best, you have to train against the best. U.S. women are ranked number 2 in the world, so who better to square off against than number 1, Spain?
8: I want them to feel the full force of what that looks like.
7: Hayes and the U.S. invited the world's best team to a pair of exhibition games here in the States. Now, these two heavyweights are between fights. The first was last Saturday in Washington, D.C. The second is tonight in Philadelphia.
8: There'll be learnings from game 1 to game 2, but all of them learnings are about positioning us for knockout football.
7: The pinnacle of knockout football is, of course, the World Cup. The U.S. is the traditional top dog of international women's soccer. They've won the tournament 4 times, most recently back-to-back in 2015 and 2019. But the rest of the world is catching up in a major way. At the last Women's World Cup 3 years ago, the Americans were seriously humbled when they were knocked out before the quarterfinals. The goal of this new generation is to find their way back to the top.
9: The legacy of the national team is no joke.
7: Crystal Dunn was a longtime national team defender who retired earlier this year.
9: You come onto the team and people are like, we win everything. That's what we are expected to do, right? So there's this huge stress on you to basically uphold the standard.
7: The squad bounced back with a gold medal at the 2024 Summer Olympics. The stars of that tournament were a trio of talented young forwards, Sophia Wilson, Trinity Rodman, and Mallory Swanson. They called themselves Triple Espresso. Now, 2 years later, one of the biggest projects for the U.S. has been to bring Wilson and Swanson back into the fold because each of them recently had a baby. Here's Wilson.
0: I don't think most people, aside from the ones who have done exactly this, know exactly what goes into it and like the day-to-day. It is challenging and it's a lot of energy.
7: Wilson and her husband welcomed their daughter Gigi last August. Wilson, who's 26, took off all of last year and returned to the field this spring. Her recovery has been relatively smooth, though for a professional athlete, no return from pregnancy and childbirth is ever easy.
0: Literally the other day I was in the swimming pool at a 24-hour fitness with Gigi for her swim lessons the morning of my game. I was literally in the pool thinking, oh my God, I have a game tonight.
7: About 300 women have played for the U.S. women's national team since the program began in 1985. Only 19 have been mothers. In Saturday's game against Spain, the U.S. lost 2-0, but Wilson showed she hadn't lost a step. The recovery process has been slower for Swanson, who's 28. She had her baby last November. She has been playing this season for her club team in Chicago, but on Saturday, when she entered the game as a second-half sub, that marked her first appearance for the national team in nearly 2 years. Swanson was the hero of the Olympic gold medal match against Brazil. Her second-half goal was the only score by either team in that game. She's not back at that level just yet, but to appear in Saturday's game at all was a milestone, she said afterward.
10: Getting back to playing is one thing, but to do it at the highest level is another, and I'm just very grateful.
7: Saturday's loss against Spain was closer than the final score suggested. The rematch tonight will say more about what the team still needs to work on. The time to iron out the wrinkles is now. Qualification for the Women's World Cup begins later this fall. Becky Sullivan, NPR News.
6: 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I'm E. Martinez.
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1: 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It's 7:49 on Tuesday, October the 13th. This is Morning Edition on MPB Think Radio. 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
14: From Marketplace in Washington, I'm Kimberly Adams. We get the National Association of Realtors report on existing home sales for September later this morning, and another monthly decline is expected. A main reason is that mortgage rates have shot through the roof under pressure from the Fed's recent interest rate hikes, with more increases likely on the way. Marketplace's Mitchell Hartman has more.
16: Back at the beginning of September, the average 30-year fixed-rate mortgage was at 6.7%, according to Freddie Mac. Last week, it hit 7.4%. Plus, says Jeff Ostrowski at Bankrate,
17: home prices are high and not coming down. People who own homes are staying put, and people who don't own homes are putting off their decision to buy. There just are very few sales happening.
16: Ostrowski and others are calling this a housing recession. Usually, that has a lot of spillover effects to the broader economy, but not so much this time around, says Redfin economist Daryl Fairweather, because the job market's strong and consumers are still spending, while AI and data center construction are booming.
18: The housing market has essentially been frozen since 2023. We know the economy can survive this level of home sales because we've been surviving it.
16: And this slow-moving housing market isn't bad for everyone, says Misha Fisher at Zillow. Buyers who can afford today's prices and rates will do just fine.
19: The good news is, because there is a silver lining here, inventory has continued to rise, so you've got more to choose from, and you've also got less competition from other buyers. To some degree, the best time to buy a house is when nobody else is looking.
16: And he says there are still plenty of affordable markets, especially in the Midwest and South, in cities like Indianapolis, Cincinnati, Nashville, Dallas, Austin, and San Antonio. I'm Mitchell Hartman for Marketplace.
14: Let's do the numbers. Dow, S&P, and NASDAQ futures are mixed in the negative 0.1 to positive 0.9% range, with the Dow future up 443 points. It's earnings seasons for banks, so the first reports are out. Citigroup, Goldman Sachs, and Wells Fargo all beat expectations, while JPMorgan Chase fell short. In pre-market trading, Goldman is up 3.4%, Wells Fargo is down 2.6%, Citigroup is up 0.1%, and JPMorgan is up 0.2%.
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14: Every now and then, you may have noticed your computer's fan kicking into high gear, blasting out a jet of warm air. That happens when its processing chips are working on something challenging, like playing a 3D game. And that's because, like a lot of machine, chips get hot when they do a lot of work. And if they get too hot, they stop working. In data centers, thousands of computers constantly work on hard tasks related to AI, and keeping them cool is one of their biggest expenses. Marketplace's Kaylee Wells reports.
20: Up until a couple years ago, data center cooling was just like your computer. Stuff gets hot, fan comes on.
21: Rather than blow with like super massive fans and just kind of force that chilled air across the entire data center.
20: Jonathan Barreco teaches mechanical engineering at Virginia Tech. That chilled air could just come from outside, or there could be a giant AC at work. But AI is using more and more power, and chips are getting jammed into tighter and tighter spaces, all in the name of harder, better, faster, stronger computations, all of which makes more heat.
21: The heat flux is going to be in the near future too high for air cooling to always be a satisfactory solution.
20: Which is where liquid cooling comes in. Now, instead of fans, there's a big pipe in a big loop filled with about 3/4 water and 1/4 ethylene glycol, aka the coolant in a gas or diesel car. So that cool liquid swings through the CPUs, grabs their heat, and then shoots it far away into a cooling tower.
22: And during that process, some of the water is evaporated, and that's how the heat is actually moved away.
20: Eric Massenet teaches sustainability for emerging technologies at UC Santa Barbara.
22: It's the same thing that happens when we sweat after a workout. The sweat evaporates and it takes the heat from our bodies and moves it into the atmosphere.
20: Massenet says with air cooling, data centers would have to tack on an extra 30% of their power draw just to keep cool. Switching to liquid drops that cooling tax down to 10%, which might not sound like much, but new data centers are now 10 times the size of the old ones.
22: So that 10% of power that goes into cooling a gigawatt data center is equivalent to the total power it took to run some of the largest data centers on the planet before AI.
20: And in addition to the power use, there's the water use. Researchers at UC Riverside figured out that generating a 100-word email with AI uses about a bottle of fresh water. A hyperscale data center can use up to 5 million gallons of water every day, which is about the same as a town of 30,000 people. That water gets used up in two places.
2: If you're using your cooling tower or your data center, that's one place where water could be lost.
20: Richard Bonner is chief technology officer at Accelsius, which is a tech cooling company. The heat in the tower is lost to the sweaty workout-esque evaporation. Also, the power plant for the data center likely has its own cooling tower.
2: There's more demand for the power, which means there's more demand for the water going to the power plant.
20: Just like AI tech, cooling tech is advancing really fast. Eric Massenet at UC Santa Barbara says there's now even a way to eliminate the evaporating cooling tower part altogether.
22: So yes, the facilities are getting more efficient. The computing is getting more efficient.
20: But demand for power is still growing faster and outstripping those efficiency gains. I'm Kaylee Wells for Marketplace.
3: 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Our senior producer is Alex Schroeder. Our supervising senior producer is Meredith Gerritsen-Morby. In Washington, I'm Kimberly Adams with the Marketplace Morning Report. 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
23: I'm Mississippi Live Chief Meteorologist Matt Lawpont for MPB. Today, temperatures are once again going to be hot for most locations statewide. Natchez up to around 92 degrees for the high. Kosciuszko somewhere around 93. I think Corinth will be around 91. And Senatobia about 93 as well. Listen, these are well above normal, around record-setting highs. The only spot we're not quite there is going to be along the coast. Gulfport around 84 or 85 because of some early clouds. And we expect that as we go into the next couple of days, we're going to be near record levels once again. We're tracking when this breaks with some cooler temperatures eventually on the way in the Mississippi Live app. And of course, here on MPB.

0: Good morning. It is 8 o'clock, Tuesday, October 13th. I'm Desiree Frazier.
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0: Ahead in news at 8:04. What's lost when kids spend more time on screens? A local teacher and pediatrician weigh in. It's Fall Severe Weather Preparedness Week. MEMA has important tips to help keep families safe and what to have on hand before severe weather strikes.
2: Have a plan. 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
0: Also coming up, the midterm elections are just weeks away, and President Trump is traveling across the country to rally for Republican candidates, stopping today in Alaska. 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
3: Live from NPR News in Washington, I'm Corva Coleman. President Trump will campaign in Alaska today for incumbent Republican Senator Dan Sullivan. Trump's been stumping mostly in red states, and that included last night in Ohio. He told rallygoers the war against Iran will soon conclude.
4: It's going to end very soon, and as soon as it ends, your gasoline comes down. But remember, your prices, your gas prices, are lower than when Biden was president, and he didn't do anything about Iran, the Islamic Republic of Iran.
3: AAA says the price of regular gas in the U.S. hit an all-time high in June 2022 when Joe Biden was president. At that time, it was more than $5 a gallon. Meanwhile, AAA also says the cost of diesel hit an all-time high last month at nearly $6.53 a gallon, largely because of the war with Iran. Bulgarian Prime Minister Roman Radev is summoning Russia's ambassador. This follows drone strikes on ships in the Black Sea. Esme Nicholson has more.
5: Radev says two ships have been struck off the coast of Bulgaria in drone attacks just a week after a similar incident sank a vessel in the same area. European Commission President Ursula von der Leyen has condemned the attacks, describing the Black Sea as another front in Russia's war in Ukraine. Cargo ships in the Black Sea transport grain from Ukraine, and the shipping route is a lifeline for global food security. Ukraine's Foreign Minister Andriy Sybiha says Russia is weaponizing hunger to hold the world hostage and urged Ukraine's partners to increase pressure on Moscow. For NPR News, I'm Esme Nicholson in Berlin.
3: NATO's Supreme Allied Commander says the Western military alliance is prepared to fight immediately if it is attacked. U.S. General Alexis Grinkevich says if Russia decides to attack Europe, NATO will respond with troops and autonomous systems to stop it. He spoke at the Warsaw Security Forum. A new survey finds more than 80% of Gen Zers believe skilled trades offer better long-term job security than many office jobs. NPR's Windsor Johnston reports some young people say AI is playing a role in their career choices.
6: About 30% of Gen Z respondents in the survey by Thumbtack say AI has made them more interested in the trades. Co-founder and CEO Marco Zappacosta says many of them are thinking beyond their first job.
7: Young people are thinking about which careers to get into, but I think security is kind of top of the list when people are thinking about where to invest their time and ultimately their years of their career.
6: Zappacosta says some tradespeople are using AI for tasks like invoicing and customer follow-ups, but hands-on work still requires a person. Federal projections show electrical and plumbing jobs growing through 2035, while AI and automation will help reduce demand for some office jobs. Windsor Johnston, NPR News.
3: It's NPR.
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0: Good morning. It's 8:04, Tuesday, October 13th. I'm Desiree Frazier. This is MPB News. Local governments in Mississippi are still dealing with Friday's cyber attack that's causing havoc for officials and customers. U.S. Next is the host website and was hacked, affecting 68 local governments. Madison County's site allows residents to pay bills and handle other business online. They've been affected. U.S. Next posted a message on its website yesterday. They're working through the effects of the attack. They also say account holders can transfer their email service to a Gmail business account, Microsoft Office 365, or another private email service. Screens are part of children's lives at home and at school. But when it comes to how much screen time is too much, a local pediatrician says parents should look at more than the number of hours. Jayla Jones with the Roy Howard Community Journalism Center explains why what screens replace can be just as important.
9: At Lumberton High School, Chair Tanasha Holder sees both the benefits and distractions screens can bring to the classroom. Students are required to put away personal devices during the school day, but school-issue computers are still used for learning.
10: The increased screen time takes away from the students being as engaged as they should in a lesson.
9: Holder says computers can provide useful resources, especially for students who learn differently. Pediatrician Patricia Tibbs says there is no single number of hours that determines when screen time becomes too much. Instead, she says parents should consider what children may be missing while they're on a device, including sleep, physical activity, and conversations with family.
11: The other problem with children who are on the screen is that what is it taking away from? It's taking away from all the other beautiful things. Their childhood is being taken over by a screen.
9: Tib says parents who notice significant changes in their child's behavior or development should talk with their pediatrician and make time for activities away from screens. I'm Jayla Jones, and this report is brought to you by the Roy Howard Community Journalism Center.
0: Mississippi Emergency Management Agency is teaming up with the National Weather Service for Fall Winter Weather Preparedness Week. Each day focuses on a specific step people can take to prepare for storms or other emergencies. David Roque with the American Red Cross says knowing what to do ahead of time can make a huge difference.
12: Preparedness is key. Making sure that you have a plan, practice the plan, and are ready for the unexpected is going to save you a lot of time and heartache.
0: People can find information about Fall Severe Weather Preparedness Week on MEMA's website and its Facebook and X pages. The city of D'Iberville is requesting donations to help those affected locally by Hurricane Isaias. They're asking for items like bottled water, baby diapers and wipes, cleaning supplies, protective gloves, non-perishable food, and dry dog and cat food. This is MPB News.
13: It's Morning Edition from NPR News. I'm Steve Inskeep in Washington, D.C.
14: And I'm Amy Martinez from Texas Public Radio in San Antonio. President Trump has picked up the pace of his campaign travel ahead of the midterm elections.
13: The president held a rally in Youngstown, Ohio last night and travels to Alaska today before doing still more events later in the week.
14: NPR White House correspondent Danielle Kurtzleben was in Youngstown last night. Danielle, so tell us how the president is trying to fire up his base.
15: Well, there's this one line he keeps saying in his speeches.
16: Just pretend that I'm on the ballot. Because in a way, I am on the ballot because they will try and destroy everything we've done.
15: Now, it does feel like he's on the ballot when he says this in the sense that these events resemble very much his 2024 presidential campaign rallies. He gets up there and talks about his accomplishments. He calls out his superfans, the front row Joes. He insults Democrats he dislikes. But in addition, last night, I'll add, he was interrupted twice by protesters. It appears that one really got kind of roughed up before law enforcement removed them. Trump, for his part, made fun of the protesters' weight. So, yeah, it was an eventful rally, but also very much a Trump rally like many others.
14: Now, to be clear, the president is not on the ballot, but
15: right.
14: Do the candidates who are on the ballot get any attention at these events?
15: They do, some. Ohio GOP gubernatorial candidate Vivek Ramaswamy spoke for a few minutes, as did GOP Senator John Houston, who's in a tight race against former Democratic Senator Sherrod Brown. But still, it's striking. Trump is out campaigning for others, but these rallies are so much of Trump being Trump. The insults, the crassness, using a swear word or two. It all just emphasizes that the GOP is still his party, even while his approval continues to sink. So you got to wonder, for a candidate like Ramaswamy or Houston, what's the return here on appearing with Trump?
14: Yeah, and that's the thing, because a lot of these rallies are being held in states which Trump won by a lot. So what's the logic behind even doing these events?
15: You know, Trump has said recently that he thinks these events really do help get out the vote. In addition, earlier this month, he was asked about going to red states, and he said he was going, quote, just to make sure. Now, in recent weeks, like you said, he's spoken in Ohio and Texas, which both have tight Senate and governor's races. In 2024, he won those states and Alaska, where he's headed today, by more than 10 points. And he's been doing rallies in even deeper red states like Tennessee and Alabama. Now, of course, we don't know how this helps turnout, But it's also possible he's just hoping for good optics with these events to show himself drawing enthusiastic crowds of thousands.
14: All right, so that's where Trump is going. But what about the rest of the GOP? Where are they putting their resources?
15: Well, looking at ad money, that's a way to show what parties and PACs are thinking. Now, the most expensive races in that sense are no surprise. It's Senate races in Texas, Ohio, and Michigan. But lately, we've seen a GOP ad spending uptick in some other places like Iowa and Kansas, both of which have been pretty red in recent years. And that possibly signals new concerns about those red states. Plus, there's been a pullback in spending in the North Carolina Senate race, which the Cook Political Report now considers a likely Democratic win. Now, none of this tells you who's going to win, but it can give some hints as to what party operatives are thinking.
14: All right, that's NPR's Danielle Kurtzleben. Thanks a lot.
15: Yeah, you're welcome.
13: Let's hear what one specific party operative is thinking. Ron Bongean is a former spokesperson for Republicans in the House and Senate and is now with the communications firm Rock Solutions. Welcome back, sir.
17: Hey, thanks a lot for having me, Steve.
13: Okay, as we heard, unlike some earlier trips, the president is visiting states where something is at stake, real Senate races in Ohio and Alaska. Can he help?
17: I think he can help working on getting out the Republican vote. Right now, Republicans have been largely playing defense and trying to keep the House, which is tougher by the day, and clearly keeping the United States Senate. And part of that is to get Republicans to the polls because, you know, we're not going to get Democrats. Independents are important, but firing up the base, getting them out there is very important to have that enthusiasm.
13: You know, when you mention enthusiasm, I've been out talking with voters, and I don't want to summarize too much. People have lots of different opinions, but it seemed to me that by and large, Democratic voters were accusing and Republican voters were explaining, meaning Democrats were saying, this is a corrupt administration, we've got to do something, we've got to push back. And Republicans were saying, well, there's a reason that gas prices are so high and it's not really his fault.
17: Right. I mean, right now, Republicans need to make this a choice about who is the better candidate instead of a

0: better candidate instead of a referendum on their leadership. That's what the midterm elections are usually about, a referendum on the party in power. And right now with gasoline prices very high, affordability being a major issue, it's very difficult to explain away. The strategy that some Republicans are taking is to go after their Democratic opponents to say, if you're going to vote for that person, you're going to make your life much more worse. They're going to hit you in the wallet with higher taxes, higher regulations. You don't want, you know, democratic socialism running this country.
1: Oh, well, that raises another point. It's clear that Republicans have a money advantage, and there are news reports now about Elon Musk pouring money in to give that that side even a greater advantage. Will you help me think this through? Democrats will say, well, we don't have as much money, but we have enough money to get our message out. Republicans clearly have a lot of money. Can hundreds of millions of dollars really make a difference in this environment?
0: It can make a difference if you're giving the right message. A lot of the, you know, a lot of voters right now in battleground states are being flooded with messages and they can tune out. But if you have specific messages on your opponent that you can start driving home against them and raising the thought of, boy, I don't know if I really like that guy or that person, that can really help a lot. I mean, momentum is very difficult. Money is very difficult to defeat in momentum, but it does help with messaging.
1: I was looking at the Cook Political Report Senate rankings, and there's a category. They're solid Democratic. They're solid Republican seats, likely Democratic, likely Republican. Then there are 1, 2, 3, 4, 5, 6, 7 races they rank as toss-ups. And 5 of those are in really red states you almost couldn't imagine would be toss-ups a year ago. Alaska, Iowa, Kansas, Ohio, and Texas. How great is the risk of a complete collapse for your party?
0: Listen, we should be running like we're, I mean, we should be running as if we're, and we are, we feel like we're behind. We are playing defense, and it is a very difficult environment right now with President Trump at historic low approvals, with high gasoline prices and affordability. Yeah, these are serious toss-up races, and it's no joke out there. The key is to try to encourage Republican voters, your Republican voting bloc. And many of these states, for example, evangelical voters are key. Mm-hmm. Places like Kansas and Texas and South Carolina are key in generating that enthusiasm. And frankly, the Latino bloc, due to immigration messaging issues and the visuals that happened during this second Trump administration, trying to encourage them regarding the fact that the other candidate will be worse than the candidate you have.
1: Hmm. At the same time, I'm thinking of 2018, where Democrats thought, oh, this is our chance. We're going to win Texas. And in the end, in 2018, Ted Cruz pulled out the Senate race fairly comfortably. Do you think there is a reservoir of support for Republicans if they can activate it?
0: I do. I think there's a massive, and you never know with the polling. That's what's so nerve-wracking right now, is that, you know, you're looking at all these polls and you're thinking, boy, I wonder where it's headed. It looks like it's headed this way and it goes in another direction. Texas has always been, you know, something that the media really gets hyped about, and it goes Republican. We'll have to see if it goes the same this year.
1: Ron Bongean is a Republican strategist with Rock Solutions. Thanks as always for your time.
0: Thank you.
2: Pakistan is imposing emergency measures in a province bordering Afghanistan that's run by the party of imprisoned former Prime Minister Imran Khan. As Betsy Jules reports from Islamabad, the government says it's a move to control terrorism.
3: For a week before this announcement, Imran Khan's political party, Pakistan Tehreek-e-Insaf, or PTI, was taking part in a protest movement called a Long March. It came with demands for greater access to healthcare and visitors for their leader. He's been imprisoned since 2023 on charges that include corruption. The federal government met with PTI in early October to negotiate, but talks collapsed. So the march took off. Videos of it from PTI's official YouTube channel show supporters riding atop a semi-truck covered by a banner that says, "Release Imran Khan." Then, over the weekend, the president, Asif Ali Zardari, okayed constitutional measures to take over PTI-run Khyber Pakhtunkhwa. Pakistan's leaders say it's not about politics.
4: It's not a political move. It is surely against the menace of terrorism.
3: That's Deputy Prime Minister Ishaq Dar speaking at a seminar yesterday, broadcast on PTV. Salman Akram Raja, the Secretary General of PTI, told NPR the move

0: move by the federal government was foreshadowed during negotiations.
1: They just suddenly brought up this matter and said that Mr. Imran Khan's health care, access to him, all of that would be dependent on our giving the state a go-ahead on whatever it might want to do in the name of anti-terror.
0: Analyst Niaz Murtaza says the maneuver can be better understood in the context of power.
2: It's a bit of paranoia and, you know, a bit of overconfidence.
0: The paranoia is from the PTI's street support. The overconfidence comes from the government's proven ability to quash dissent domestically.
3: Those in power in Islamabad and with the backing of the military, they can do anything, anytime, to anyone.
0: Rasul Baksh Rais is a professor emeritus at Qadiazm University in Islamabad. He explains how some in the border region with Afghanistan blame counterterrorism operations conducted by the state for death and displacement in their communities. Rais says that helps explain why this move by the government might only stir further discontent.
3: I see an emerging polarization taking a very dangerous form in Pakistan.
0: He says for many, the main symbol of resistance is still Imran Khan. For NPR News, I'm Betsy Joles in Islamabad.

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1: Good morning. It is 8:19 on Tuesday, October the 13th. This is Morning Edition on MPB Think Radio. I'm Adam McWilliams along with Desiree Frazier. Good morning.
2: Good morning. You said my last name. Yes.
1: I did. Well, we have a big event going on at the Children's Museum later on today.
2: That's right, we do. At 10 o'clock, the Mississippi Children's Museum holds a ribbon cutting to unveil the new interactive gallery for kids. It's called Work, or rather, World at Work, and it's a I understand a restructure of the facility, right?
1: Yeah, you know, it's a gallery and it takes up about 8,000 square feet and it's for kids to explore Mississippi's agricultural, forestry, and shipbuilding industries through these hands-on activities. So it looks like it's going to be a big exhibit.
2: And you were talking about, we had discussed this earlier, about some of the hands-on practical things right. that they will get to learn about. You mentioned the magnet welding.
1: That's right. Yeah. So, you know, they can build a ship, they can operate a crane, and then they can try what they call magnetic welding. So, you know, kind of get an idea of how ships are made. That's a big industry along the coast, Ingalls Shipyard. Shake a pecan tree and harvest pecans. You can do that.
2: Or pecans, however you like to say it.
1: However you like to say it. That's right. A beehive, explore a beehive. They can find the queen bee and they can harvest honey. You know, that's a big thing, you know, that local honey. A big thing here. Discover how trees, you know, trees are a big part of agriculture here in the state, how they become everyday products that we use. And of course, the build a ship, operate a crane, all that good stuff, and so much more. There's a lot more.
2: A great attraction
1: there.
2: For children across the state. Every parent across the state can bring their children to Jackson to experience this.
1: And that ribbon cutting is today at 10 a.m.
3: 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And from DuckDuckGo, introducing Duck.ai, where users can ask AI privately, from the simple questions to the sensitive ones, by DuckDuckGo, who believes AI should be optional. Duck.ai. 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
4: It's Morning Edition from NPR News. I'm E. Martinez.
5: And I'm Steve Inskeep. British officials say they've learned more about what happened at a military base where American bombers took off for Iran. They say it's highly likely that Iran is directly connected. This is the incident about 2 weeks ago in which masked men were arrested in the middle of the night near the base. NPR's Lauren Freyer is covering this story from London. Hi there, Lauren.
6: Hi, Steve.
5: Okay, how are the British saying Iran was involved?
6: So almost immediately, the Trump administration said a foreign actor was involved. And after a few days, British officials started mentioning the possibility of Iranian links. U.S. officials mentioned the possible use of drones. But for the past 2 weeks, it's been rather vague until yesterday when British Prime Minister Andy Burnham announced this in Parliament.
7: I can confirm our assessment that it is highly likely to have been coordinated in Iran, almost certainly directed by Iran's Islamic Revolutionary Guard.
6: Last night, the British Foreign Secretary summoned the Iranian ambassador, and the British government imposed fresh sanctions on two Iranian nationals. One of them is a Revolutionary Guard official. The other is described as a facilitator of a criminal network.
5: Interesting that there is an Iranian ambassador, a reminder that the British, unlike the United States, have relations with Iran. So they summon the ambassador, they make their complaint. What does Iran have to say?
6: Denies all involvement. The ambassador in London last night actually said he'll cooperate with this investigation. But overnight, Iran's Ministry of Foreign Affairs issued a statement calling this an ugly conspiracy.
5: Okay, if it was Iran, some kind of terror attack here, why is it that the suspects would have been freed on bail?
6: Yeah, that feels like a contradiction, right? You know, there is actually not much evidence, at least revealed publicly, of any crime here. These masked men were caught outside the airbase, not believed to have penetrated its perimeter. No explosives have been found, no drones, at least that we know about. All the suspects are British men in their 20s, except for one, a dual British-Iranian citizen. I asked Karen von Hippel, a former U.S. State Department official who's a fellow at a defense think tank here in London. And she said, you know, we're familiar with Iranian proxies like Hezbollah in Lebanon or the Houthis in Yemen. But she says there is another type of proxy as well.
0: What they do is they hire petty criminals. Kid needs a bit of cash and doesn't always understand what they're doing. And so it's a really good way to keep forces distracted, make sure intelligence and police assets are just overextended, and it's a way to avoid attribution.
6: Yeah, she says one theory is this may have been a decoy operation, employing low-level criminals to distract authorities from something else that we don't know about. British counterterrorism officials say the suspects in this case might not have even known who they were working for. Hmm. And last night, Britain, the U.S., and 27 other countries also issued a joint statement condemning what they call lethal plotting by Iran through proxy actors.
5: Okay, well, where does that leave the safety of American military aircraft abroad?
6: That is exactly what British Foreign Secretary Ed Miliband talked to Secretary of State Rubio in a phone call about last night. You know, the U.S. has pulled its heavy bombers out of the U.K., but it still has fighter jets and aerial refueling tankers stationed here. The former diplomat von Hippel told me there's concern about the proliferation of cheap drones, about possible decoy operations, and also about Iranian psyops, psychological operations. Because in this case, you know, masked men without weapons were enough to get the U.S. to move bombers worth billions out of this country. And those bombers now have to fly longer missions from the U.S. to attack Iran, which may have been exactly what Iran's aim was here.
5: NPR's Lauren Freyer, thanks for the insights.
6: You're welcome.
8: If patients can't afford their medical bills, hospitals can offer financial aid. Millions of Americans still wind up in debt, though. Noam Levy with our partner KFF Health News work with the podcast Trade-Offs to find out how Los Angeles County is trying to fix that.
9: Dr. Naaman Shah is at his desk at the County Public Health Department in downtown Los Angeles. He's checking how easy it is for a patient to get financial help at a local hospital.
10: So if I was having trouble affording a bill, I might not even know the words financial assistance, and I might just type in affordable bill.
9: Shaw scrolls around.
10: There's an application, and you can request it in person or by mail, but there's not a web link.
9: Then, Eureka.
10: Actually, no, look, so if you scroll further down the page, it is actually here. There's financial assistance documents that maybe you can download and mail in.
9: But all in all, he's not terribly impressed.
10: It's doable, but there's a few hoops here, right? You need to have access to a printer. You need to then go send it in mail. And at every step of friction, we know that people drop off.
9: Shaw is a public health physician who specializes in preventing problems before they happen. One crisis he's focused on, medical debt. As many as 100 million people in the U.S. have some form of healthcare debt. Getting hospitals to give more people a break on bills they can't pay could help. Many hospitals aren't good at that.
11: Most people walk into the hospital and walk out without any knowledge of financial assistance.
9: Jared Walker heads Dollar Four, a nonprofit that helps people apply for aid. One fix could be something called a presumptive eligibility tool. It can use credit reports and potentially state tax data to automatically check if patients should get a discount on their bills. Here's Shaw.
10: It does not require the patient to apply, to download a form, print it, mail it, hope it gets to the right place, hope they didn't miss a document.
9: Starting next year, all hospitals will have to do this kind of automatic screening. Paul Young works at the Hospital Association of Southern California. He says many of his members want to connect more patients to aid because they realize they're chasing people who can't pay.
12: The billing process is cumbersome, one, and two, it's costly. And really, most of that is going to be uncollectible.
9: Young says the problem is screening tools can be expensive and clunky for hospitals. So working with the county, the association decided to buy a digital tool that all hospitals in LA County could use at a bulk discount.
12: Kind of do a Costco model for everyone.
9: The initiative got a grant from LA Care. It's a nonprofit that covers Medicaid enrollees. If it works, Shaw says it could spare county residents hundreds of millions of dollars in medical debt. In Los Angeles, I'm Noam Levy.
8: Noam Levy is with our partner, KFF Health News. We wanted to tell you about something you can watch right now. It's a new special report from Michelle Martin. It's called Going There, A Matter of Life and Death. Michelle leads some really, really personal conversations about the rising suicide rate among Black Americans and also dispels the myths that can keep people from getting the help that they need. Watch the full conversation on NPR's YouTube page. This is NPR News.
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0: Live from NPR News in Washington, I'm Dave Mattingly. More than 60,000 homes and businesses in the Florida Panhandle are still without power in the aftermath of Hurricane Isaias. Crews in Alabama have restored electricity to all but several thousand. T.S. Strickland with member station WWWF in Pensacola says people along the northern Gulf Coast continue to clean up downed trees and other debris.
1: In Pace, Florida, Ivan Rosado is cutting up a tree that crashed through a former neighbor's house.
2: It did a lot of damage, but thank God that our house was good. And we checked on the neighbors, they checked on everybody's coming around like we're supposed to in this country.
1: Nearby, 84-year-old Franklin Laritz is clearing fallen branches that damaged his mobile home. His neighbors are pitching in too.
3: We all go to church together, we all work together, we do the Lord's work together, and in between that and what we have to do, we help one another.
1: For NPR News, I'm T.S. Strickland in Pensacola.
0: Isaias made landfall near Destin, Florida late last week as a Category 2 hurricane. At least four deaths are blamed on the storm. The November midterm elections are 3 weeks from today. President Trump will campaign for Republican candidates tonight in Alaska. This is NPR News from Washington. Jury selection is scheduled to begin today in the federal trial of the man charged with killing 10 people at a grocery store in Buffalo, New York. That shooting occurred 4 years ago at the Tops Friendly Market. Peyton Gendron is facing more than two dozen federal counts. Prosecutors have described the 23-year-old as a white supremacist who targeted black people in the shooting. He's currently serving a life sentence after pleading guilty to state murder charges. In the Democratic Republic of Congo, the country's former president, Joseph Kabila, has announced the formation of a new rebel group to fight the current government. Emmett Livingstone reports.
4: Kabila announced at a news conference that he will head a new rebel coalition called the Front for the Refounding of the Nation. The coalition includes the Rwanda-backed M23 group that captured swathes of eastern Congo last year. It's a severe blow to the peace process in Congo, and the question now is whether a new round of conflict will begin. Kabila was the president for 18 years, running a regime notorious for its human rights abuses and corruption. But he conceded an election to Congo's current president, Felix Tshisekedi, in what was the country's first ever peaceful transition in 2019. There were hopes from that time of breaking the cycle of rebellion in Congo. Those now appear premature. For NPR News, I'm Emmett Livingstone.
0: I'm Dave Mattingly, NPR News in Washington.
5: Good morning. It's 8:33, Tuesday, October 13th. I'm Desiree Frazier, and this is Morning Edition on MPB Think Radio. Ahead in news in about a half an hour at 9:04, advocates are reminding folks in Mississippi casting a ballot in November gives you a voice in the process.
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5: 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That's all coming up. 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
9: 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I'm Steve Inskeep in Washington, D.C.
10: And I'm A. Martinez at Texas Public Radio in San Antonio. Each Tuesday this month, Morning Edition is reporting from pivotal states that will decide the balance of power after November's midterms. Texas is one of them. In this usually deep red state, the races for a U.S. Senate seat and the governor's office are surprisingly close. David Martin Davies of Texas Public Radio is with us. David, let's start off with the Senate race.
11: Well, the race is between Republican Ken Paxton and Democrat James Tallarico, and it's become unusually competitive, with Tallarico leading in most of the polls. But just because you put something in the pot, don't make it gumbo, meaning we don't know what to make of the polling because Texas has been such a reliable red state. Paxton has been the state's attorney general for nearly 12 years, and he's had multiple corruption scandals. Tallarico is an Austin state representative, and he's trying to cobble a coalition that extends beyond the Democratic base. Paxton is a conservative, tough on immigration enforcement, and opposed to abortion. Tallarico was talking about affordability and battling political corruption. When I spoke with Republican voters at last week's San Antonio Trump rally, they were very concerned about transgender kids. Paxton is reminding voters of some of Tallarico's previous statements about transgender rights and religion. Tallarico admits that they were cringy.
10: All right, now in the governor's race, Greg Abbott is vying for a fourth term. He's being challenged by State Representative Gina Hinojosa. How's that race shaping up?
11: Hinojosa is making the case that Republicans have been in one-party rule in Texas for the last 30 years. Abbott's been governor for 12. And so there's no one to blame for Texas problems other than Abbott. That includes problems in public education, high property taxes, a lopsided economy, and a lack of water. Voters from both parties are upset about data centers and flock cameras, which Abbott has supported.
10: David, what explains why these races are so close?
11: Well, there's been a lot of talk about Latino voters swinging back to Democrats, and that's happening. But rural voters are also up in arms, and not just in Texas. It's been those reliable red rural voters that have kept Republicans in power for the past 30 years here. For farmers and ranchers, higher diesel prices mean higher cost. Beef producers feel betrayed because Trump is importing cheap beef. Mass deportations has taken away their cheap labor. Democrats don't have to win these rural counties, but if enough of these ticked off ranchers stay home or vote for the libertarian candidates, that could crack the rural red wall. This is a possible path for a historic Democratic victory. It's not a forecast. It's still a long time before Election Day, and anything can happen.
10: That's Texas Public Radio's David Martin Davies. Thanks a lot.
11: Thanks, A.
10: One important voting issue where the governor of Texas has huge influence is the southern border. Border Patrol encounters with people crossing from Mexico have fallen to the lowest level in more than 50 years during the Trump administration. Greg Abbott's Operation Lone Star has bused over 100,000 migrants to cities such as New York and Chicago. We went to the border city of Laredo to meet someone who's seen the ebb and flow of migration up close.
12: Hi, nice to meet you.
13: A. Martinez?
12: Yes, A. Martinez.
10: Mike Smith is a Methodist pastor and director of the Holding Institute.
13: Holding Institute has been around since 1880. It was founded as a seminary and specifically a school to accept children of color, meaning Hispanics and Latinos. And over the years, we've evolved. We're a community center that also has a shelter, right? So in our shelter any given day, you'll see a mix of local residents, migrants, and others who are just looking for a place to stay the night.
10: We're talking in the car as Smith guides us towards the border. As the sun sets, we arrive at a park on the banks of the Rio Grande. Six Border Patrol pickups line the water's edge. Their high beams and spotlights scan the river and the thick brush on the Mexican side.
13: That is cartel-controlled area. The later you wait at night, this is not a particularly safe place. You'll hear and you'll see gunfire and exchanges between the Mexican military and the cartels.
12: I wanted to ask you, since you have been here 14 years, during the Biden administration, we always hear about how much looser his border policies were.
13: Yeah.
12: Was there like a deluge of people coming through Laredo?
13: Well, I can tell you during the Biden administration, multiple years we had well over 100,000 people arrivals to our center.
12: To your center, 100,000?
13: Oh, yeah, easy, per year. And whereas today we're getting maybe 250 to 300 a month. So it's a big difference, right? But all of those 100,000, they all came through a port of entry, or they all surrendered to Border Patrol. They had paperwork, and they did what was considered, quote-unquote, the right thing.
12: Do you think the way the Trump administration has handled border protection and immigration has caused people to
14: be turned off by the way they have gone about things.
13: Yes, especially here amongst border communities that were not anticipating this level. Originally, the cell was, you're going to get rid of the criminals. And that obviously is not the case, right? I haven't seen criminals arriving at my door. I've seen families and I've seen workers. I've seen people that were, I was walking my kid to school and I got arrested kind of thing. I don't know what's going to happen in the midterms, but I hope there's some kind of change to make this more palatable.
14: Do you worry that a place like yours maybe won't be seen as necessary anymore, especially if the flow becomes even less than a trickle?
13: Before the current administration, there was financial support for shelters along the border that were receiving immigrants. When the new administration came in, we got letters from Department of Homeland Security and DOJ advising us that we were under investigation, that the work we were doing was illegal, and we decided that we were going to do it anyway. Why? Two reasons. One, I think it's the right thing to do. Two, I personally have nothing to lose. I'm a stage 5 renal failure. So, I personally have nothing to lose.
14: Looking ahead at the election.
13: Yeah.
14: If there is a dramatic shift in leadership in Texas, how do you think things would change for you, for your organization, and for a town like Laredo on the border?
13: I think it's going to be difficult to reverse a lot of the damage that has been done, but it is possible and you have to take a step somewhere. My belief is that if you get in a change of leadership, people will be able to breathe a bit easier.
10: That's why Pastor Mike Smith, who considers himself to be a conservative Republican, says he'll be voting for the Democratic candidates for Senate and governor here in Texas this November. We asked the Department of Homeland Security about Smith's claims they were investigating the Holding Institute. We did not hear back by deadline.

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1: 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This is Morning Edition on MPB Think Radio. Currently, Hernando 68, Vicksburg 69, Macomb 66. Dense fog advisory in effect for south and coastal Mississippi. Remember to slow down and use those low beams out there. Vicksburg, Jackson, Greenville could tie or break record highs today. Sunny skies, high statewide, low to mid 90s. This is Morning Edition.
2: This is Mississippi Moments, produced by the Center for Oral History and Cultural Heritage at the University of Southern Mississippi and supported by the Mississippi Humanities Council. I'm Bill Ellison. In 1971, Charles Evers campaigned to become governor of the state of Mississippi. He discusses why he felt it was important for a black Mississippian to run for statewide office.
3: If you're going to represent the people, you got to make sure that you make that first step every time. And I wanted to let young blacks, young whites know that a black man could run for governor of this state and could possibly be elected governor of this state on his merits and his know-how alone. And if I didn't make the step, I felt like it'd be long before anyone else made it. I also wanted to run because I wanted to prove to the country that Mississippi had changed some. They killed my brother 8 years ago trying to get us registered, and now I'm running for governor. And we'll get a lot of white votes, which unfortunately, they didn't show it, but I got some white votes. I got a lot of white votes. Change just don't come overnight. You got to keep working at it. And I want to be run for governor to help involve more people into the political process. And I did. We got over 290 candidates running, and that's a whole lot further than. And they had I not run, they wouldn't have run, because I went to every county begging them. And I tried to show, if I can do it, you can come on. Get in there.
2: 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The humanities are for everyone.
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4: 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I'm Martinez.
6: And I'm Steve Inskeep. It's migration season for monarch butterflies, and scientists have a new way to follow their journey south. They're rigging them with tiny backpacks and solar-powered trackers. Really? Vermont Public's Abigail Giles reports.
7: That's the sound of a monarch butterfly rustling its legs. Biologist Desiree Narango is weighing the butterfly. She's holding it very gently by the abdomen in her lab in White River Junction, Vermont.
8: To hold a butterfly, this part right here, this part of the vein, is the strongest part, so you can hold that safely. And this one is, a big one.
7: Next, Narango attaches a tiny transmitter to the butterfly's abdomen using non-toxic eyelash glue. Then she releases the butterfly, named Brad, outside to start his migration south for the winter.
8: There he goes. He's flying great. And he's ready to go.
7: Narango is a biologist with the Vermont Center for Eco Studies, a local conservation nonprofit. She's one of dozens of researchers all over North America who are tracking these tiny insects as part of a big research collaborative called Project Monarch. The tiny transmitter she put on that butterfly uses Bluetooth to ping off of cell phones and create a map of his travels, giving scientists a new window into the mysterious lives of these intrepid insects.
8: We're in real time watching these individuals go through these hazardous landscapes. And so we're all texting each other like, oh my gosh, Anne is in New York City. And so it really sort of like blows your mind like how much these individuals need to go through in order to make it all the way to Mexico.
7: Monarch butterfly populations are shrinking. They're a candidate for listing on the Federal Endangered Species List. Pesticides, climate change, and habitat destruction are partly to blame. But scientists increasingly wonder if we humans are missing some key threat they encounter on their long journeys. Scientists already knew that a lot of eastern monarchs spend their winters in the mountains of central Mexico. But until these solar transmitters came along, researchers didn't really know where they stopped along the way, or what they might be running into. Greg Mitchell is an Ontario-based scientist with Environment and Climate Change Canada. He's using the data to study whether changing weather patterns could be stranding butterflies.
0: They seem to be really choosy and picky about under what wind conditions they're flying.
7: Scientists first tagged monarchs with the solar trackers last fall. They're already uncovering some surprises, like that many eastern monarchs actually migrate to northern Florida and to islands in the Caribbean. The monarchs also seem to be hanging out in old industrial parks and urban areas.
0: It speaks to our ability as community members to support the monarch no matter where we are.
7: Scientists have wanted to track insects for years, but until now, most trackers relied on batteries that are just too heavy for a bug to carry. These new trackers use tiny scraps of solar panels instead. No battery needed. David LaPuma is with the New Jersey tech firm that invented the backpacks. He says they're already testing them on other insects and also on hummingbirds.
9: We put these things on stick bugs and praying mantises and all sorts of stuff just to see kind of how they would behave and how the tags would behave on them.
7: You too can see into that world by following monarchs and their progress on your phone using the Project Monarch app. Oh, and an update from Desiree Narango. Anne did make it through New York City and all the way to Chattanooga, Tennessee. For NPR News, I'm Abigail Giles in White River Junction, Vermont. You give me butterflies.
6: Is there room for a snack in that backpack? This is NPR News.
1: Good morning. It's 8:49 on Tuesday, October the 13th. I'm Adam McWilliams. 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Another hot one for today. Sunny skies and elevated fire danger along and east of I-55 with all the dry conditions. Vicksburg, Hattiesburg, Cleveland, Jackson, all threatening a record high with high temperatures in the mid-90s. Jackson, we need to beat the record of 96. We're forecasting 94. 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
6: It's Morning Edition from NPR News. I'm Steve Inskeep in Washington, D.C.
4: And I'm E. Martinez, hosting today from Texas Public Radio in San Antonio. We're here because Texas has become a key battleground in the upcoming midterm elections. That's in large part because of Latino voters.
13: And I'm a politician that got the most, for a Republican got the most, but almost for anybody got the most Hispanic votes of anybody.
4: That's President Trump speaking at a White House event last month. Even though he trailed Kamala Harris with Latinos, the gains he made were key to his 2024 victory. That's why when Republicans in Texas decided to redraw congressional districts to boost their midterm chances, they added Latinos to three of them. They're all in South Texas, so we came here to ask how Latinos could shape the results.
14: And what better place to start than at a high school football game under the lights? It's 85 degrees at kickoff inside San Antonio's Alamo Stadium, and it's a disastrous start for the Burbank Bears.
15: Okay, touchdown. Wrong for six.
14: The Sam Houston Hurricanes return the opening kickoff all the way to the house for a touchdown. Burbank's student body is nearly 98% Hispanic. On their side of the stadium, we meet Joe Hernandez.
16: My daughter's on the dance team. She's the second one over on this row. She's a senior.
14: Here's his theory on Republican success with Latinos.
16: I just think there's some sort of blind machismo about what Trump was talking about. And Republicans, as any strategic person would, took that opportunity to try and redraw districts to gain more of the Latino vote for themselves, because they maybe saw the tide turning amongst Latinos. It's not like automatically you're Democrat if you're Latino anymore.
14: Like many of the people we talked to, Hernandez is feeling the pinch of rising prices. He's talking to us while holding his 18-month-old son in his lap.
16: Yeah, I'm going to be a father for a while, so these issues do matter to me because it's going to affect them, even if they don't see it right now. You know. It's funny because my daughter jokingly always says, In this economy, yeah, you can't get Starbucks every morning, darling, I'm sorry.
14: Hernandez says that while he won't vote blue across the board, he is voting for Democrats in the two big statewide races for governor and a U.S. Senate seat.
17: Hey, girl, do your thing, do your thing, switch. Hey, girl, do your thing,
14: Farther down the stands, we meet Thelma Ariza and Antonio Lopez. Both Burbank graduates, they first met in college nearly 50 years ago. They've been friends ever since. Ariza is a retired teacher. The state of the economy has forced her to give up a cherished family tradition.
18: I didn't go to the coast this year, not only because of the gas. I had to get a hotel or a condo or something with the family, and it was a lot pricier than it was this past year, so I didn't end up going to the coast.
19: Was that difficult? Were you not
18: yeah,
19: to be able to do that?
18: It was, because I always enjoy taking it with my boys, and I have two boys, and I always enjoy going, but it was just not possible.
14: Lopez just retired after almost 40 years at the IRS. He says things are tight now that he's on a fixed income, and he thinks he knows why.
20: Our president, I mean, tariffs, price of oil, gasoline, the war.
14: I mean, how do you think next year will be? I mean, do you see a light at the end of the tunnel?
20: I hope so, because it needs to get better. I mean, it's impacting way too many people in the lower socioeconomics.
14: Lopez tells us that he and Ariza rarely argue, only about football sometimes, but never politics. And on the big statewide races this year, they're in agreement.
20: I'm going to vote for Tallarico, and for governor, I'm voting for Hinojosa.
14: That's James Tallarico, the Democratic nominee for Senate, taking on Texas Attorney General Ken Paxton, and Gina Hinojosa, the Democrat running for governor. Earlier that day, we caught up with Hinojosa at a campaign stop in downtown San Antonio. We sat down at a local taqueria afterwards.
21: The people of Texas, we know our worth. We know we deserve better than Greg Abbott.
14: Abbott is the incumbent Republican seeking a fourth term as governor. We asked him for an interview too, but his campaign did not get back to us. Hinojosa has her own views of what's happening with Latinos here.
21: The Latino vote, I think, is the swingiest vote. Their allegiance really is to their pocketbook, making sure that they can provide for their families. And so Latinos are looking for a leader who will deliver for them. Nobody has the luxury of fighting culture wars in 2026.
19: I know you declare the culture wars are over, I heard.
21: Well, nobody can win the culture wars. They are unwinnable wars, because the culture wars are dependent on our individual life experiences.
19: I think there's been a watch on Texas for a long time to see if this reliably red state will go purple or go blue. Is Texas not as red as it used to be?
21: I do think we're entering into a post-partisan reality, and that creates opportunity for me to win. And I think it's because things have gotten so bad, it is so broken, that people want a new way forward.
14: Jason Villalba agrees. He's a former Republican state representative who's now president of the Texas Hispanic Policy Foundation. Villalba thinks that with the bad economy and the Trump administration's aggressive immigration enforcement, relying on Latinos could backfire on the GOP.
2: Every Latino in Texas has a story about a grandmother, a friend of a friend, somebody that works with them, who's been deported and had no prior criminal record. And these stories are beginning to really circulate among the community in a way that's visceral. And so there's been a strong pushback against this president.
14: And Villalba says that force could be enough to push some Texas Republicans out of office.
2: Latinos have historically been called the sleeping giant because they have such large numbers but have not come out to vote. Well, those days are changing. They're very, very eager to get to the polls.
14: Back at the game, Burbank got blown out 58-0. Republicans will have to wait until November 3rd to see if their play with Latino voters can help them avoid a similar result.
6: Ow, 58-0, A. Martinez.
3: Yeah,
6: oh,
3: it was bad.
6: Goodness.
3: It was bad.
6: I was interested, though, listening to the Texas gubernatorial candidate who referred to the Latinos' allegiance to their pocketbook. Did you feel like you were among people who were just on edge?
3: Oh, yeah, on edge, because maybe they don't think the government is always working for them, but they didn't want the government to be constantly having them worry about where their money is going and then not having enough for themselves.
6: Okay, thanks for that reporting. We'll listen for more.
14: This is Morning Edition from NPR News. I'm E. Martinez.
6: And I'm Steve Inske.
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23: Well, happy Tuesday out there. I'm meteorologist Maggie McCauley with Mississippi Live and MPB. As we head into your afternoon, you can expect another above average afternoon with highs in the 90s out there across the state and dry as well. As we head overnight into your Wednesday, we'll see lows back in the 60s out the door for Wednesday morning, highs back in the 90s, and a slight chance of rainfall for our counties that are touching the Mississippi and Tennessee state line, but most stay dry, most stay warm out there for Wednesday. Another warm day for Thursday as well with highs back in the 90s for a majority of the state. We're to watch a cold front slip through on your Friday that's going to drop our temperatures to more around average for your weekend ahead. I'm meteorologist Maggie McCauley with MPB and Mississippi Live.
24: 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I'm your host, Java Chapman, a.k.a. DJ Java. And for the next hour, we're diving into a curated mix of sound, story, and soul. This is a space where genres bend and borders don't matter. You may hear a jazz vocalist next to an indie band, a timeless soul record, followed by something brand new or a track from halfway across the world that fits the moment perfectly. Every song is chosen with intention to spark a memory, curiosity, calm, or a little bit of energy when you need it. So whether you're at work, on the road, or just waking up, I'm glad you're here. After the news, we're going to set the tone for the day with an old favorite or your new favorite song. 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
25: Live from NPR News in Washington, I'm Corva Coleman. President Trump travels to Alaska today to continue campaigning for Republican candidates ahead of the November midterm elections. They're 3 weeks from today. NPR's Danielle Kurtzleben reports the president was in Ohio last night speaking at a GOP rally in Youngstown.
26: President Trump told the Ohio crowd a message he's given at several rallies this year.
27: Just pretend that I'm on the ballot. Because in a way I am on the ballot, because they will try and destroy everything we've done.
26: Trump is not on the midterm ballot, but he has been stumping in states he won by double-digit margins in 2024, like Ohio and Texas. Today he heads to Alaska, and he will visit Deep Red, Montana later in the week. He also has planned events in Georgia and Arizona. Trump has said he thinks these rallies boost turnout. There are tight midterm races even in some red states, and the president's approval is below 40% in many polls. Danielle Kurtzleben, NPR News.
25: Intelligence sharing between two allies, the U.S. and South Korea, has run into difficulty. NPR's Anthony Kuhn reports that's according to Seoul's envoy to Washington.
0: The Yonhap News Agency reports that South Korea's ambassador to the U.S., Kang Kyung-hwa, told lawmakers that, as she put it, quote, there are limitations in our communication with the White House, unquote, and that she was frustrated by infrequent high-level access. South Korean media reported that the U.S. excluded South Korea's spy agency from trilateral talks with Japan in June. The reports link this to the South's unification minister's public mention of a North Korean uranium enrichment facility. The minister argues that the facility was already a matter of public knowledge. South Korea's spy agency denies that any less intelligence is being shared, including regarding North Korea's missile tests, of which there have been four over the last month. Anthony Kuhn, NPR News, Seoul.
25: More than 60,000 Florida customers are still in the dark after Hurricane Isaias made landfall on the coast of the Gulf last Friday. The storm killed four people. Stocks opened mixed this morning as home sales show a modest pickup. NPR's Scott Horsley reports the Dow Jones Industrial Average lost about 5 points in early trading.
1: The National Association of Realtors says sales of existing homes rose by 1.5% last month after a lackluster summer. September sales were still down from a year ago. High mortgage rates have been a drag on home sales, but that hasn't put much of a dent in home prices. The average sales price last month topped $417,000. Some of the nation's biggest banks are reporting earnings today. JPMorgan Chase says quarterly profits were up 6% from a year ago, but forecasters were expecting even stronger results. And the International Monetary Fund has raised its forecast for global economic growth this year to 3.1%, despite the headwinds of high energy prices caused by the U.S. war with Iran. Scott Horsley, NPR News, Washington.
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7: Good morning. It is 9:04, Tuesday, October 13th. I'm Desiree Frazier. This is MPB News. 3 weeks from today, Mississippians go to the polls to cast their ballots in the midterm elections. Officials are urging voters to plan ahead and review ballots as well ahead of time. Those that vote absentee can request a mail-in ballot from their county circuit clerk office. City and county officials across the state say they're seeing heavy demand and encouraging absentee voters to mail in their ballots at least 5 days before November 3rd. Warren County Circuit Clerk Jan Daig is talking about this.
8: Your ballot has to be postmarked by Election Day. And it has 5 days to get to the clerk's office.
7: Daig says folks should check their registration status by contacting their county circuit clerk's office. Two people are in jail after a child abuse investigation at a Lafayette County daycare center. Sheriff's deputies say in September they received a report concerning a child suffering burns to their feet. An investigation led to the arrest of 17-year-old Olivia Mosley of Oxford. She's charged with 3 counts of felonious child abuse and 20-year-old Rena Delgado of Oxford. Delgado faces 1 count of misdemeanor child neglect. Monday, Mosley was issued a $25,000 bond and Delgado a $2,500 bond. This is MPB News. The Blend is next.
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Listening to The Blend right here on MPB Think Radio, giving a good morning to you and yours. Appreciate you for being right where you are on The Blend. It's a good Tuesday, October 13th, and that was Paul Simon celebrating 85 years young. Yeah, shout out to Paul Simon, one of the greats, and we got some more of that coming up in just a little bit. Before we got into Paul Simon, that was Your Mother. We heard music from Lamont Landers with Lonely Girl. And we started this hour off with Childish Gambino and Redbone. You know, you got to stay woke. And we appreciate you for being awakened right here on MPB Think Radio. Let's keep the Paul Simon vibes going. Like I said, celebrating 85 years. You gotta love that. You gotta love that. Here is 50 Ways to Leave Your Lover right here on The Blend.

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Music from Mumford & Sons with Woman. A little softer, a little dreamier, but still big. And that heartfelt sound, you know, that Mumford & Sons known for. You're listening to The Blend right here on MPB Think Radio. Appreciate you for being right where you are on this Tuesday morning. Before Mumford & Sons, we got into some Norah Jones with Running. And then we started this set off with the classics, Hall and Oates, I Can't Go For That. Yeah, man. Make sure you stick around on this Tuesday coming up at 11 o'clock, Southern Remedy, relatively speaking, with Dr. Susan Buttress. And then we keep you informed here and now at noon with the local news break at 12:04. But right now, it's all about the music. More's on the way. But no. Let's get into some local music. There we go. We're going to continue the slow and dreamy vibes. This may be that kind of Tuesday for you. Here's Passenger Jones with Float Away right here on The Blend.

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Minnie Riperton back down memory lane. You want to go down memory lane? Think about last year in November. It's the National Folk Festival. And this year, we're running it back. And one of those performers that you're going to hear, it's one of those unmistakable voices. I'm talking about Mavis Staples. She's coming to downtown Jackson for the National Folk Festival November 13th through the 15th. It's 3 days of music and culture. And if you do not know, tell a friend that it's free. It's free to everybody. So let's get into a little bit of a spirit. Let's bring the spirit in the room. This is the Staple Singers. And I'll take you there right here on The Blend.

the Staple Singers right here on The Blend. I'll Take You There, an all-time classic. I mean, you just got to love that song. If you love music, if you love life, I really, really mean that. Now, Mavis Staples, she's going to be making her way to the National Folk Festival coming November 13th through the 15th. So make sure you are downtown Jackson to catch some of that good music and culture. And, I mean, just absolutely free good time in the capital city. Now we're going to end this hour with the matriarch of the Staples family, Pop Staples, along with Albert King and Steve Cropper on a nice little calm tune, Tupelo. So make sure you do stay tuned for that. And hopefully this Tuesday, you can find the groove wherever it takes you. And if the Lord say the same, we'll do this thing again next time. More music is coming up inside of hour number two of The Blend, right before, relatively speaking, Southern Remedy, relatively speaking, with Dr. Susan Buttress. But right now, here's Tupelo, Albert King's Pop Staples, Steve Cropper, right here on The Blend.

in Mississippi. It rained and it rained. It rained both night and day. Listen, the people worried and they began to cry. Lord have mercy. Where can we go now? There was women and there was children screaming and crying, Lord have mercy. In this great disaster, who can we go to now but you, Lord? In this great flood of Tupelo, Mississippi, it happened one evening.

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Dark clouds began to rise.

0: 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This is The Blend, your new soundtrack for easing into the day. I'm your host, Java Chapman, a.k.a. DJ Java. And for the next hour, we're diving into a curated mix of sound, story, and soul. This is a space where genres bend and borders don't matter. You may hear a jazz vocalist next to an indie band, a timeless soul record, followed by something brand new or a track from halfway across the world that fits the moment perfectly. Every song is chosen with intention to spark a memory, curiosity, calm, or a little bit of energy when you need it. So whether you're at work, on the road, or just waking up, I'm glad you're here. After the news, we're going to set the tone for the day with an old favorite or your new favorite song. This is The Blend from NPB.
1: Live from NPR News in Washington, I'm Corva Coleman. The White House has announced that the U.S. ambassador to Greece, Kimberly Guilfoyle, has been asked to resign. NPR's Franco Ordonez reports the announcement was made this morning by new White House Press Secretary Katie Zachariah.
2: President Trump told reporters on Monday that he was not happy with Guilfoyle and that he was considering firing her. Zachariah broke the news that Guilfoyle was asked to step down during her first briefing in front of the White House press corps.
3: We have asked Ambassador Guilfoyle to resign. She has been a wonderful asset to the team, and we wish her well.
2: Guilfoyle is a former top Trump campaign aide and former fiancé of Donald Trump Jr., the president's son. The Wall Street Journal first reported last week that Guilfoyle had asked a donor to pay a $100,000 credit card bill. She allegedly asked him to wire the money to avoid a paper trail. Franco Ordonez, NPR News. The White House.
1: We are learning more about why immigration agents searched the home of a sitting congresswoman. NPR's Luke Garrett reports that the investigation into Ohio Democratic Representative Ilhan Omar deals with immigration fraud allegations.
4: Homeland Security investigation agents started searching Omar's D.C. home early Monday morning. Her neighbor, 79-year-old Sharon Jackson, says it began at 4:30 a.m.
5: I said, well, I heard a loud boom, boom, boom. He said, it wasn't your door, ma'am. Go back inside.
4: The DOJ says it's part of a federal criminal investigation. Current and former federal officials with knowledge of the search, but who weren't authorized to speak publicly about it, confirmed details of this investigation. They tell NPR this search is part of a multi-year probe that includes whistleblower complaints, and the investigation centers on immigration fraud allegations. Omar, a U.S. citizen and former Somalian refugee, has long denied these charges. She called the search of her D.C. home political targeting. Luke Garrett, NPR News. Washington.
1: A sentencing takes place in Las Vegas today for the man accused of orchestrating the murder of rap icon Tupac Shakur in 1996. Steve Futterman is in Las Vegas and prepared this report.
6: It was 6 weeks ago that Dwayne Davis, a former gang leader, was found guilty.
7: We, the jury in the above entitled case, find the defendant, Dwayne Keith Davis, guilty of first-degree murder with use of a deadly weapon.
6: Today, Davis will find out what his sentence will be. During the trial, jurors heard testimony describing the 30-year-old drive-by attack of Shakur as a revenge gang killing. Prosecutors from the start said they would not seek the death penalty, but Davis could still be sentenced to life in prison without the possibility of parole. Before the sentence is announced, there will be victim impact statements, which could include relatives of Shakur. For NPR News, I'm Steve Futterman in Las Vegas.
1: You're listening to NPR News. President Trump will fly to Alaska today to campaign for incumbent Republican Senator Dan Sullivan. Trump has been stumping for GOP candidates, but in states that Republicans usually carry. After tonight's rally outside Anchorage, Trump will overnight in Las Vegas. Tomorrow, he'll join another campaign rally in Arizona. Formula One has signed a 10-year deal with Rwanda to host Grand Prix races in the country starting in the early 2030s. The events will mark the first F1 race on African soil in over 30 years, as NPR's Jewel Bright reports.
8: Formula One says the races will be called the African Grand Prix and will be held on a new purpose-built circuit in Bugesera, near Rwanda's capital, Kigali. It will be the first F1 race in Africa since the 1993 South African Grand Prix. F1 officials say they hope the race will offer an opportunity for the sport to expand its profile across Africa. Rwanda's President Paul Kagame has hailed the deal, saying it will attract skills, tourism, and investment to Rwanda. However, the event is likely to face opposition from human rights groups who have accused Rwanda of using sports to improve its international image amid widespread government crackdowns on political opposition and press freedom. Jewel Bright, NPR News, Lagos.
1: Pope Leo has arrived at a Rome hospital for surgery. He announced over the weekend he's having a small, localized nodule removed from one of his lungs. The Vatican says it expects him to take a week to recover. It's NPR.
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Music from Michelle Nigoncello and a whole host of others with Don't Stop the Music right here on The Blend on this good Tuesday morning. Appreciate you for being right where you are. We started this set off with Erykah Badu and The Alchemist with Breezy. And we're going to stick with some Michelle Nigoncello because that album, Synonyms, it's really living in my world right now. Here is Michelle and Chaka Khan with their version of the Dolly Parton, Kenny Rogers classic, Islands in the Stream, right here on The Blend.

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0: Music from Sophie Royer and Sesquicentennial, one of the hardest song titles to say out right now. Yeah, you're listening to The Blend right here on MPB Think Radio. Appreciate you for grooving this Tuesday morning. Hopefully you can stick around for more groove. 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

music from Ashanti celebrating a birthday today. 46 years old. One of the pop princesses from the early 2000s. I mean, that was Rock With You right here on The Blend. And hopefully it got you moving a little bit. Now let's get into something that will make you think. Because 10 years ago today, Bob Dylan, yes, that Bob Dylan, was announced as the Nobel Prize winner in literature. Yeah, you know. He is one of those ones, as they say. Here is Bob Dylan right now with Don't Think Twice. It's All Right. Yeah, right here on The Blend.

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You're the reason I'm a-traveling on.

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You could have done better, but I don't mind. You just kind of wasted my precious time.

Music from the one and only D'Angelo, gone too soon, but his music lives on. That was Me and Those Dreamy Eyes of Mine. As we're closing out hour number two of The Blend on this good Tuesday morning, I really appreciate you being right where you are tuned into MPB Think Radio. And coming up inside of the next hour, Dr. Susan Buttress is going to be on Southern Remedy, relatively speaking. And you should make sure you tune in for that. 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See how that works? It's really, really beautiful that way. Now, I'm going to end this hour with the Concolo Orchestra and Future Past, but hopefully the groove finds you wherever the rest of this Tuesday takes you. And if the Lord say the same, we'll do this thing again next time. This is The Blend on MPB Think Radio.

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0: Hi, I'm Dr. Susan Buttress, Professor Emeritus at the University of Mississippi Medical Center and host of Southern Remedies, Relatively Speaking. Well, being a picky eater as a toddler can almost be looked at as a rite of passage. Up to 50% of children between 2 and 4 years will demonstrate some pickiness during their toddlerhood. But when does picky eating turn into something that might actually be a real illness or disorder? Today, we have Dr. Taylor Perry to help us better understand whether or not the pattern is just a picky eater or someone who may have a health-damaging disorder. Coming up after the news on Southern Remedies, Relatively Speaking.
1: Live from NPR News in Washington, I'm Lakshmi Singh. The Trump administration has asked the ambassador to Greece, Kimberly Guilfoyle, to resign after several damaging press reports about her behavior. The president here reacting a short time ago.
2: She wasn't a member of my family. She, dated my son a long time ago, but she wasn't. No, she went to Greece. She was doing a good job, but we didn't like what we were reading.
1: President Trump was speaking to reporters as he prepared to leave for Alaska to stump for Republican Senator Jan Sullivan.
2: When you have a sitting president, no matter how good, nobody's done what I've done. Nobody, not even close. But no matter how good, they seem to be at a big disadvantage.
1: Trump is traveling across the U.S. to lobby for Republican candidates ahead of the midterm elections and to urge Republican voters to pretend it's him on the ballot. He does so facing low public approval ratings over a number of issues, including the war in Iran and high fuel prices. NPR's Danielle Kurtzleben reports the president was in Ohio last night speaking at a GOP rally in Youngstown.
3: President Trump told the Ohio crowd a message he's given at several rallies this year.
4: Just pretend that I'm on the ballot, because in a way I am on the ballot, because they will try and destroy everything we've done.
3: Trump is not on the midterm ballot, but he has been stumping in states he won by double-digit margins in 2024, like Ohio and Texas. Today he heads to Alaska, and he will visit Deep Red, Montana later in the week. He also has planned events in Georgia and Arizona. Trump has said he thinks these rallies boost turnout. There are tight midterm races even in some red states, and the president's approval is below 40% in many polls. Danielle Kurtzleben, NPR News.
1: The Supreme Court will hear arguments regarding DOGE. A watchdog filed a lawsuit for public records about Elon Musk's Department of Government Efficiency. It is the second time the Supreme Court is intervening in the Washington case. Bulgarian Prime Minister Rumen Radev is summoning Russia's ambassador. This follows drone strikes on ships in the Black Sea. Esme Nicholson reports the incidents have prompted calls to review Europe's shipping security strategy.
5: Radev says two ships have been struck off the coast of Bulgaria in drone attacks just a week after a similar incident sank a vessel in the same area. European Commission President Ursula von der Leyen has condemned the attacks, describing the Black Sea as another front in Russia's war in Ukraine. Cargo ships in the Black Sea transport grain from Ukraine, and the shipping route is a lifeline for global food security. Ukraine's Foreign Minister Andriy Sybiha says Russia is weaponizing hunger to hold the world hostage and urged Ukraine's partners to increase pressure on Moscow. For NPR News, I'm Esme Nicholson in Berlin.
1: And this comes amid reports of more strikes between Ukraine and Russia. This is NPR. Six Flags is shutting down roller coasters at a number of theme parks across the country after a 42-year-old man was killed while riding a roller coaster at Six Flags over Georgia yesterday. Local authorities say he was thrown from his seat and struck other patrons before he landed below the ride. The man has been identified as Hassan Jihad Karim. The park was already scheduled to be closed today. Six Flags says in a statement it has temporarily shut down 9 roller coasters at 6 parks in the U.S. and Canada. It says those parks had been scheduled earlier for seasonal midweek closures this week. The long holiday weekend was lackluster at the box office, though there was one bright spot for Hollywood. Here's NPR's Bob Mondello.
6: As Odysseus could tell you, it's a journey. For a nearly 3-hour epic with limited showtimes, The Odyssey has had a stellar run in theaters, a run so strong that it's defying normal business practices.
7: No one could stand between me and home.
6: During the summer, on the assumption that Christopher Nolan's epic would fade after 3 months in theaters, IMAX offered its screens to other studios starting September 30. But The Odyssey was still well attended at that point, and the new films weren't, so this weekend...
7: I think his king is coming back.
6: The Odyssey is back in IMAX, boasting a per-screen average that beats all but one film in wide release. Odyssey is still collecting about $15 million a week worldwide. If it can round up another $90 million, it'll break into the top 10 of all times. Bob Mondello, NPR News.
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0: Good morning, and thanks for being with us today. On Relatively Speaking, I'm not seeing the on-air sign, but I guess we're on air, right?
11: We are on air. Yeah, sorry about that. I should have told you that beforehand.
0: Okay.
11: Yeah, we're all good.
0: All right. Well, good morning, listening audience. It's good to have you with us today on Relatively Speaking. I am Dr. Susan Buttress. I'm Professor Emeritus at the University of Mississippi Medical Center, and I'm here with my producer, Abram Nanny. Hi,
11: yeah.
0: Abram.
11: Yeah, happy to be here. How are you doing today?
0: I am doing great.
11: Yeah.
0: I'm doing really well. And we're talking about a topic that I just absolutely love, eating disorders. And I love it because it comes up a lot in pediatrics early on. Doesn't go away for some in adulthood. And, you know, being a picky eater as a toddler can almost be looked at as a rite of passage. Upwards of 50% of children between 2 and 4 years demonstrate some sort of pickiness. They just do. It's part of it is declaring that they have their own opinion and own personality. But the question is, when does picky eating turn into something that might actually be a real illness or a disorder that can be harmful? So today, I'm delighted to have Dr. Taylor Perry here with us to help us better understand whether or not the patterns a picky eater or someone who may have a health-damaging eating disorder. So welcome, Dr. Perry.
12: Thank you so much for having me. I'm excited to be here.
0: It's good to have you back. I know you've been on Relatively Speaking before and love having you. So just listeners, Dr. Perry is a clinical psychologist and assistant professor at the University of Mississippi Medical Center, and is one of the very few individuals who has expertise in the area of eating disorders. And so this is a topic that is, to me, a bit difficult. And as a clinician, I often struggled with it, with parents seeing children not in toddlerhood as much as the children got older. And then, listeners, keep in mind that just being a little toddler who's a picky eater is one thing, but when the eating issues morph into something
7: bigger, it can be really damaging to health, right?
12: Yeah, it can be extremely damaging to the health. They don't get the nutrition that they need. So then we see them having very low vitamin K, vitamin D, a lot of other vitamins might be low. But on top of that, if they're low weight, the malnutrition that takes on the body. So it can end up being very damaging and life-threatening to some people.
7: Right. So always reassured parents when they brought in their toddler who had eaten everything. You know, they introduce new foods from age 1 to 2, and the babies are just eating everything, fruits and vegetables and the nasty smelling meat and baby food stuff. And they do great, and they eat a variety, and they love and lap up the food. And then all of a sudden, they used to love bananas, and now they won't eat one. They'll spit it out or throw it off the high chair. And so that's normal, right?
12: That's so normal. That is how a toddler is supposed to act. We often see a lot of normalcy of this picky eating in toddlerhood. As you mentioned, about 50% of people will have them. It is a rite of passage as a toddler to just have that picky eating.
7: And it may be that it tastes a little different than the way it was when first introduced. It may be that they truly just are declaring their independence. So that peaks, as I already mentioned, somewhere around 2 and 4 years, can go on for a bit, right? Mm-hmm. My husband remembers being quite a picky eater, and we were talking to his mother not too long ago about how she got around that. She let him put ketchup on everything.
12: Yeah. That's actually something we do in treatment for people that are picky eaters, that have maybe kind of developed more into a mental disorder, where we say, you know, if they like seasoning on it, put it on seasoning. Do something that kind of masks that taste to be able to still get the nutrients in it. So it is a common practice that we use.
7: Yeah. The other thing that I remember, one of our sons was picky eater as a young child, and he just absolutely did not want to eat green beans. And I can remember my husband one time just decided that he was just going to have to put that green bean in his mouth. And I'm sitting at the table going, this is not going to go well, but I'm just letting him go back and forth. And my husband insisted that he put the green bean in his mouth, and he did, and he promptly threw up. And I looked at my husband, I said, that didn't go so well, did it? And so after that, he went by my pediatrician advice and realized that we probably weren't going to die from not eating green beans for a little bit. I will say that my now adult son eats everything. The pickiness went away. And listeners, I bet a lot of you have stories like that. Love to hear them. I always tell you that your stories add to the fun of the show, I think. But if you have any questions or thoughts about, is this really just picky eating or is this something else? And this can be, by the way, in adults too. The typical non-harmful picky eating often you outgrow. I want to hear what your thoughts are, Dr. Perry, on do some adults still just have picky eating habits and they're okay?
12: Yeah, there are some adults that have picky eating habits. Sometimes I like to call that preferences. We're all allowed to have preferences. And so Maybe I don't like green beans, but I still get my vegetables in other ways. I still get my nutrients in other ways. It's not impairing their life. When we start to think about it in adulthood, where it's like, maybe this is more than just picky eating. We're looking at, is it impairing our life? Is it impairing our physical health? Is it impairing

0: well as impairing our social life. That's when we would start to think maybe this is more than just picky eating. But I myself still kind of identify as a picky eater, and like it has not impaired my life. So you can be a picky eater in adulthood.
1: Everybody doesn't have to like Brussels sprouts.
0: Correct. Right? Correct. Not everybody has to like Brussels sprouts.
1: So listeners, give us a call. I'd love your comments or stories or questions. 1-877-MPB-RING. That's 1-877-672-7464. You can send an email to family@mpbonline.org. So we've talked about picky eating and how prevalent it can be. Unfortunately, there's not a lot of fabulous research on eating disorders in general, right? Other than maybe anorexia and bulimia. And we can certainly talk about that later. But I want to talk about a disorder that is actually relatively new in the literature. And it's called avoidant restrictive food intake disorder, ARFID. And, you know, as this actually, when I was in training, did not exist. You were a picky eater. You had an eating disorder like anorexia or bulimia. But there didn't seem to be anything in between. And as I learned more about ARFID, I wonder if this is really in between, because it can morph into something that's really harmful, right?
0: Yeah, I actually hadn't thought of it that way. And so I really appreciate your perspective. Is it something in between? So that's some research that Massachusetts General Hospital is actually doing. And there are a subset of patients that with ARFID will go on to develop anorexia nervosa or bulimia nervosa, and there's a subset that will just stay within the ARFID category as well. So it really can, left untreated, you can develop some more traditional eating disorder pathology as well.
1: So this, the avoidant restrictive food intake disorder, doesn't seem to be the same though as anorexia, because individuals are avoiding foods and maybe a broad array of foods, but it's not because they don't want to be fat or because they have body dysmorphic disorder, right?
0: Yes, it's very different. There is no they're maybe avoiding the food because some of my patients will say things like, I'm just not hungry. And actually, there's some really cool, like, nerdy research out there about ghrelin levels for these individuals, that essentially the hormone that stimulates your appetite is very low in these individuals. So they never ever get that kind of, hey, you're hungry, where people with anorexia still do get that you're hungry hormone to kind of go off. And so there can be that. They're not interested in eating. They are afraid of something really bad happening. Like, I'm going to choke. I'm going to get really sick. Or they just are really sensitive to textures as well. And so I call them our super tasters, where it's like, I can totally tell a Dorito from Dorito versus like a store brand. And I can't do that. It's like, you know, a normal person can typically tell that too. But somebody with ARFID, it's on overdrive for them.
1: Gosh, this is a good time for us to take our break, because when we come back, I have a couple of stories that incredible sensitivity.
2: Me too.
1: You do too. Okay, great. Okay. 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
1: Welcome back to Relatively Speaking. I'm Dr. Susan Buttress here with Dr. Taylor Perry and Abram Nanny. We're talking about picky eaters, or is it something more severe? And we've actually just begun talking about avoidant restrictive food intake disorder, ARFID. And it is a diagnosed eating disorder that's been described just really in the last 10 years really well, right?
2: Yeah.
1: Wouldn't you say? And before the break, we were talking a little bit about the exquisite sense of taste and perhaps this being a sensory issue. Now, my daughter doesn't have ARFID, did not, but she did have an exquisite sensory sense of taste, and she was a very picky eater too. Not anymore, again, she grew out of it. Now, I will say though that in my practice, I had several children on the autism spectrum who literally could tell the difference from a chicken nugget bought at Burger King versus a chicken nugget bought at Wendy's.
2: Mm-hmm. Yeah.
1: They could tell the difference. And parents would sometimes try, so they didn't have to go to Wendy's all the time or Burger King or wherever they were going. And that's not an advertisement, by the way, for either of those. They would buy them from a store, from the grocery store, and save a Wendy's box and put the chicken nuggets in the Wendy's box, and the child wouldn't eat them because they could tell the difference.
2: Yeah, that's very common, yeah.
1: So, yeah, and Abram, I know you had a story too.
3: Yeah. My question, I guess you kind of answered it, was that, like, I wondered if this... Is ARFID, is that what it was?
2: Mm-hmm.
3: ARFID is more common with kids on the spectrum, because my buddy was telling me a story. He's got a kid who's middle school age, he's on the spectrum, and the autism spectrum, I'm sorry. And the little guy doesn't want to eat. Like, he doesn't care to go. Like, I think he just doesn't want to stop doing whatever he's doing or stop playing. And it got to the point where I guess his dietitian or the doctor, whatever doctor he goes to, was like, you know, if this guy wants ice cream for supper, you give him ice cream for supper. He's just that small. And I came in during the break and asked you that, and you said that's a very common thing during for kids on the spectrum and kids with ARFID.
2: Yeah, I think our kids with, especially on the spectrum, we see them more have the sensory sensitivity more than anything, and a little bit of that lack of interest presentation as well. Now, I don't want you to hear my kids on the spectrum, that means they have ARFID, because you can be on the spectrum and not have ARFID, right. And you can also mm-hmm. not be on the spectrum and have ARFID as well. But yeah, it is very common, and especially those kids who are on the spectrum and are very sensitive to textures. The other one that we see for neurodivergent kids is ADHD.
1: Right.
2: And that lack of interest that they have around eating as well. So very common with our neurodivergent kids.
1: So yeah, very, very interesting. The heritability rate is very high. It's mm-hmm. upwards of 80%. And listeners, what heritability means is that it seems that there is a genetic cause to it. And so the heritability is rated from like 0 to 1, and 80% is like 0.8. So that's very high. It doesn't mean that you necessarily inherit it from your parent, but it means that there is a, seems to be more a genetic relationship, because there was a pretty large twin study that was done and published in the Journal of the American Medical Association Psychiatry Division, and looked at that and said that it really did seem to have that high heritability rate. And it was also more heritable, I thought this was interesting, than anorexia nervosa or bulimia nervosa. But it was closer to the heritability rate of ADHD and autism spectrum disorder. Interesting.
2: Yeah, again, that would make sense.
1: Yeah. So, with that said, listeners, give us a call. Love to hear from you. 1-877-MPB-RING. That's 877-672-7464. Or you can send an email to family@mpbonline.org. Okay, I want to get into something that I know listeners are probably going, now, wait a minute. You let a picky eater have ice cream, so how do you not fall into the depths of terrible nutrition, and how do you handle that? So let's talk about that. Now, what do you recommend for like a picky eater? I know it's different than for ARFID. Mm-hmm. Will you talk about those two and tell us why it's different and why the treatment might be different?
2: Yeah, I think it's a good point. The it's a fine line, but the line is there. So yeah. For people with picky eating, yeah, they might throw a fit or they might not want something, but they can typically still find something at the birthday party that they're going to. They can typically still find something at the restaurant. And it doesn't seem to, they typically haven't lost weight or they're not underweight. It's not interfering with their life. Like, yeah, mom and dad might be like, oh, this is really annoying, but mom and dad aren't having to make special meals necessarily just for them. And mom and dad aren't having to worry about them going to grandma and grandpa's house because there's not going to be any food there for them to eat. So it's not causing this total impairment in the home. It can be frustrating, but it's not causing this impairment, and the child themselves isn't caused any impairment from like weight loss. Now, ARFID, on the other hand, does cause a lot of impairment for both the child and the family. Oftentimes these families will tell me, I can't even take him to a birthday party because there's not going to be anything at that birthday party for him to eat. And these are things even like pizza. Well, they will only eat pizza from Domino's. So if they don't bring the Domino's pizza, then my kid's not eating at the birthday party. They're stressed about family vacations. There's not going to be anything for my child to eat. And then these kids on top of that have likely lost weight. So they're underweight. They are not able to gain weight. That's what we're seeing, the physical health consequences as well. So I always tell people a quick and kind of short way, if we're worried about it, is the picky eating really causing any impairment beyond just kind of annoyance in the house? Is it causing any distress and impairment in the house? If not, we're looking more at the picky eating side. But if it's causing this distress and impairment and your doctors are worried about your child's weight, we're looking more likely at more of an ARFID type mm-hmm. diagnosis.
1: So I know with picky eaters, what I have always recommended is that even if they don't like the food, continue to introduce it.
2: Absolutely.
1: To suggest, I always suggest put one or two little florets of broccoli or green beans mm-hmm. or peas or whatever it is. And I'm mentioning vegetables because I find with picky eaters, those are the things that most often present themselves. But to introduce it, let them smell it. No forced eating, because that never comes to a good end. And you don't want mealtime unhappy time. So, but to gradually keep offering it, and maybe eventually they'll change, maybe they won't, but if they don't, nobody ever diet of not eating a green bean. Okay, so that's different. You can introduce rewards, you praise, it can be whatever. Now, with ARFID, because if it is a sensory issue, then maybe even the visualization or the smell might be just absolutely nauseating to them, right?
2: Yeah.
1: And so, to me, your approach is going to be somewhat different. So tell us, with a child with the avoidant restrictive food intake disorder, ARFID, how do you approach that?
2: Yeah, so the introducing of new foods is something we kind of need their buy-in for a little bit. And so this might be something that we work with. Like, there's this list of, like, basically all the foods one could ever imagine, and kind of having them, like, check foods I might be interested in. So foods I might be willing to try is foods I definitely be willing to try. So we kind of try to get their buy-in on some of those foods. So, like, we also might look at what vitamins they're deficient in. Okay, so they're really deficient in vitamin D. What are foods that have some vitamin D? What are the foods we'd be willing to try with this? And so we do that. And the other thing is with that too, we call what we could call a chaining behavior with it. And so if the goal is to get you to eat green beans, we might not just put green beans on the plate, but we might do all of these things before the green beans. So are there, you know, the veggie straws that you can have that are like chips? So they're like chips, but they're technically kind of closer to a vegetable. Okay, now if we, you know, put seasoning on the green beans, I think not that long ago somebody talked about like coating them in brown sugar. And so we do all these things before we totally get to the green beans of like introducing them very slowly. But what we do is a lot of what we call food exposure. So introducing them to the food that they're anxious about and seeing, is their feared outcome going to come true? Am I really afraid that I'm going to did I actually vomit? Was that taste as bad as I anticipated it to be?
1: So do you ever see adults who come in and say, I really am tired of not being able to eat anything. I really want to expand my diet. Do you work with adults?
2: Yeah, I definitely work with adults. I do hear that a lot of like, I'm sick of not being able to eat anything. What I hear more often is, I'm so sick of being underweight. I'm so over not being able to gain weight. That is often what comes in. They're just like, why can't I gain weight? Well, when you're only eating one meal a day, it's very difficult to gain weight. So we're going to have to kind of work on those things.
1: So it seems you talked about the satiety hormone. Mm-hmm. So I know we talk often about the satiety center, the satisfaction center in the brain. But it seems like there is a low hormone rate for the hunger hormone that's going to make you feel hungry in those individuals. Do you have a percentage of how many? I know there are people out there in the United States, we're always talking about losing weight, right? And everybody's worried about, can I take a GLP-1 and how can I lose weight and what do I need to do? But there is a certain percentage of population, and I've seen them, individuals out there who just don't have that hunger feeling and don't feel the drive to eat. And it may not even be in the picky, the avoidant or restrictive food realm as far as particularly the meats are aversive to them, but it's more that they're just not hungry. Is that a different?
2: So that would technically still follow under the ARFID category as long as they, you know, have lost, you know, they're underweight, it's impairing their life in some way, shape, or form. That would be, excuse me, that would definitely be still within the ARFID. We would consider that a lack of interest. So these are people like, I'm not necessarily averse to any textures. There's not a food I don't like. I'm just not hungry. There's a professor who talks about, she saw this patient who said, I just wish I could get all of my nutrients through photosynthesis. Eating is just a chore to me. And I think that really captured how that lack of interest presentation really looks, is they just don't get that hunger to go. And so a lot of times we have to work on hunger and fullness awareness training, because there's a disconnect between their body and their brain about that.
1: Yeah. Interesting. I grew up in a Mediterranean family, and so much of our pleasure time was around meals, mm-hmm. and still is. You know, having a big meal that you slow eat over 2 hours and visit and talk is one of my more fun pleasures. And so I'm sitting here thinking that probably is tough for people.
2: Yeah.
1: I think, I can imagine.
2: Yeah, I think, and that's so
1: I don't
2: hard
1: have that.
2: It's so hard for us to wrap our head around when food is so important in our culture, right? Like all these social gatherings that happen around food, and how there are people that are probably like, that's just so aversive to me. Mm. Where it's one of my favorite things to do is go out to eat with people. That for someone with ARVA, that is not their favorite thing to do necessarily.
1: Abram, it looked like you had a comment.
3: Oh, I was gonna. She beat me to it. I was gonna say, like, yeah, especially in Southern culture, like getting. You know, I see the Mediterranean as well, but in Southern culture, like, it's just a get together. Let's grill out. Let's get all the fried foods as much as we can and everything like that. You know, I'm sure the diets aren't great when Southern people get together, but it is a big deal to just come together and eat. So it is it does feel a little bit like counter to what I think about eating when you say that someone's just like, it's a chore to go eat.
1: Mm-hmm. Yeah. Mm-hmm. Yeah. Well, this is a good time to take a break. Listeners, I'd love to hear from you again. Just give us a call with your questions, your comments, your concerns. 1-877-MPB-RING. That's 877-672-7464. Or send that email to family@mpbonline.org. When we come back, stay tuned, because what I want us to do is move from ARFID to anorexia nervosa and how that differs. This is Relatively Speaking. I'm Dr. Susan Buttress here with Dr. Taylor Perry. We'll be right back.
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1: Welcome back. I'm Dr. Susan Buttress here with Dr. Taylor Perry. We're talking about eating disorders or picky eating, and I promised right before the break that we would move from talking about avoidant restrictive food intake disorder, ARFID, and talk a little bit about anorexia nervosa and maybe bulimia nervosa and how those differ from what's going on with ARFID. Both individuals, people with either of or any of those disorders, can end up with malnourishment and be underweight and have significant health problems, including cardiac, bony, muscle, and actually eventually brain disorders, right? Mm-hmm. From that. But let's talk about how do you differentiate, because with both, people might end up quite thin, right?
2: Yeah. Yeah, so that's a really good question. And so one of the first things you try to do in that differentiation is, why are we avoiding foods? You know, my patients with AN will oftentimes tell me, well, I'm afraid of gaining weight. I don't want to become fat. Sometimes I will say patients won't say that. You know, I'm thinking about all the pediatricians that might be listening. Our eating disorder patients can be savvy. They know that they would have to go to treatment, and maybe they don't want treatment. So they might say like, oh, I just, you know, I don't feel like eating or things like that. And so I always just do like a, tell me about the foods that you like. Tell me about the foods that you don't like. Tell me about what you ate in the last 24 hours. And if a patient tells me things like, I ate salads, I ate, you know, basically a lot of low calorie, low fat food. Mm-hmm, mm-hmm. That signals to me that's probably AM. But a patient with ARFID will tell me, you know, oh, I like chicken tenders and I like fries and I like pizza. And that to me really kind of separates what those disorders look like, because we do typically see our patients with ARFID liking those high fat, high carb foods, where we see that not so much with patients with anorexia. And I think one way that like this showed me just like how different these disorders are is I used to work in a partial hospitalization program for eating disorders, and we were in the pediatric floor, and so that's 6 to 12 year olds, and we had both patients with anorexia and ARFID on that floor. And we walked in for surprise snack one day, and it was Oreos. And this kid with ARFID was like, oh my gosh, Oreos are my favorite food. And he's like ready to throw a party that we're having Oreos for surprise snack. And there's a girl with anorexia who walks into the room, and she starts crying that she has to have Oreos for surprise snack. And I was like, that right there just told me the behavioral mm-hmm. difference of how mm-hmm. we even approach food.
1: Yeah. Interesting. So how early, let's talk about anorexia nervosa for a minute. How early does that typically present? Because ARFID can present quite early, yeah. right?
2: ARFID probably presents a little bit earlier than what anorexia would. You would probably see ARFID start to present somewhere between 6 to 10 years old. It can also present later in life, but typically 6 to 10. I will say anorexia, typically that preteen to teenage year, so somewhere around 12 to maybe 15 or 16, you might start to see it present. I think sometimes that can be a hard question for me. I know what's in the literature, but you know, maybe I see somebody when they're 16, but it's been going on for 2 years. Normally by the time they present for treatment is not, it's not like this just started yesterday. And then bulimia and binge eating actually tend to present in your later teens, early 20s. So those seem to be more in college that happens. An eating disorder can really onset at any point in your life. And there's actually been a lot of new research coming out about eating disorders starting to onset in later adulthood as our bodies change, as women are going through menopause and things like that.
1: So even women in menopause can develop an eating disorder.
2: Yeah.
1: Either in any of these that we've talked about?
2: Any of them. We're more commonly probably going to see like a binge presentation, so like bulimia nervosa or binge eating, but you could still see an anorexia presentation or ARFID. I would say probably less the ARFID, but more so the binge eating and bulimia you'd likely see.
1: For our listeners, describe what you mean by binge eating and bulimia, because I think many of us have an idea, but maybe a typical scenario.
2: Yes, and I think that's important, because a lot of people tell me they binge eat. I'm like, you didn't binge eat. Like, I hear that. I'm like, you actually didn't. But what a binge eating episode looks like is somebody who feels a loss of control. So I feel like I just can't stop starting once I eat. Like, even when I try to stop, I am incapable of stopping. So you really have to have that loss of control component. And that's first and foremost the most important. And the second is you have to have this objectively large eating episode. And so this is eating what might look like three entrees or two full course meals in one sitting. And when we say one sitting, we mean less than 2 hours. People will tell me, oh, I binge ate because I was eating all day. But I'm like, well, could you have stopped eating if you wanted to? And like, yeah, I could have stopped eating. So that would just be considered maybe an overeating episode. So binge eating and overeating share similar features, but are not the same thing.
1: So my husband have often joked that there'll be a pie or a cake mm-hmm. sitting out there, and he'll have to, quote, even up the areas of the pie or cake. If it's sitting there, it has to look very even. But he's not going to go in and eat the whole cake. Mm-hmm. Would a binge eater be one who couldn't leave the cake alone and eat the whole thing.
2: Correct. They would not be able to leave it alone. They would keep going. Even if they tried to, they keep coming back to it.
1: And so the binge eating. But then talk to us about the bulimia. There are dangers in itself to, you know, causing yourself to vomit. But talk to us about how that occurs, and does it occur every time binge eating happens? How does that?
2: Those are really good questions. So people with bulimia will essentially make themselves throw up. And it doesn't have to be just throwing up. They might use laxatives. They might use a lot of exercise. Or they might actually go long periods of time without eating after, quote unquote, a binge episode. And so some people will have a binge and then they say, I don't eat for 2 days straight after that. And it's basically to compensate for overeating. And it typically always is after a binge. However, you will also see that happening just even after a normal eating episode as well. So I had lunch. Everybody else had lunch that was about the same size, but I feel guilty for eating. You seem to see a lot more. I think that's one thing about anorexia nervosa, bulimia nervosa, and binge eating disorder. You see this a lot of guilt around eating in general, and then also an excessive guilt around the binges that happen. So food is makes them feel really bad about themselves.
1: So I have a couple of other questions about that. Is there typically some family history of need type A, need for high performance, anxiety disorder? You know, many times, especially portrayed in movies, people will talk about individuals who were under just a ton of pressure, or that their parents were very much into body appearance and shamed the individual, perhaps, that they were overweight, and that then turned into a eating disorder. How often do you see that kind of thing happen?
2: Yeah, so the perfectionism, the high achieving, that's pretty well studied in the literature that people with eating disorders typically have these high achieving traits. We say it's a double-edged sword because it is the thing that is going to make you so unbelievably successful in life, and it is the thing that is driving your eating disorder as well. So oftentimes in treatment, we try to work on putting those perfectionism, high achieving traits into other things rather than the eating disorder. And the family history thing, I think, is a really, that one's complicated in some ways, because we know that parents don't cause eating disorders. There's been this long myth out there that parents cause eating disorders. But we know that there's a strong genetic component. We know that there's a strong neurobiology component to it as well. And so it's kind of the perfect environment of your genetics and then the family and family history. And I think what I have seen is, yes, some parents maybe have made unhelpful comments. 9 times out of 10, when they come in, but the parent already feels a lot of shame around it and is saying, did I cause this? And is already replaying some of the negative things that maybe they said about their own body that their child heard, or their child's body. And we talk through that of like, you know, you did not cause this. This is all fixable. We're going to work on how you talk about your body and how you talk about your child's food and your child's body. Most parents, by the time they get to me, have a lot of shame and a lot of guilt. And one of my main goals is to take that away, because I don't really believe a parent causes an eating disorder. I think if they knew that comment would lead to what is about to come, they would never, ever make a comment like that.
1: Yeah, I'll tell you, as a parent, whenever anything bad happens to our children, parents always try to take ownership and believe that I either caused it or didn't intervene or didn't fix it when I should have. That's a sad thing we do to ourselves, I think.
2: It is, and I really need parents to realize that they're not the cause of this, and especially for anorexia nervosa in teenagers and bulimia nervosa, our frontline treatment is called family-based treatment, and really we put the parent, like, recovery is in the hands of the parents. We put parents in charge of everything again. Your child will recover if you step up to the plate and do it. And I've seen parents move mountains for their children to just make sure their child recovers. And at the end of the day, I'm not the one to thank. Like, the parents are the one to thank that their child's alive.
1: Well, and you, for sure. I will Before we break, I do want to just ask you a question, and after the break, we'll come back to it. So you talk about parents. Mm-hmm. What about adults? Whose hands do you put that into if there is an adult out there who is struggling?
2: That'll be a good question for after the break.
1: Okay. All right. Well, stay tuned. We'll come back to talk a little bit more about treatment of eating disorders. This is Relatively Speaking. I'm Dr. Susan Buttress here with our expert, Dr. Taylor Perry. We'll be right back.
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1: Well, thanks for staying with us on Relatively Speaking. Oh, as promised before the break, we're going to answer that question I asked about, so the treatment of anorexia nervosa or bulimia nervosa in children is put in the hands, as you said, of the parents. But what about if you're an adult? What if you're one of those menopausal women who has developed an eating disorder and you're struggling and you don't know what to do? You don't have your parents typically to help you. What do you recommend then?
2: So we can definitely do individual therapy. We have really good individual therapy for individuals in their as adults, called cognitive behavioral therapy, 10 sessions, which it's a longer treatment that we shrunk into 10 sessions, and it's really, really effective, actually.
1: It's not forever therapy.
2: No. Oh, yeah, that's a good point. Yeah. Eating disorder treatment is not forever. I know many people that go on and recover. I always tell my patients, my goal is that you will fire me because you don't need me anymore. Mm-hmm. If you want to be in therapy for the rest of your life, I'm not going to stop you from that, but it won't be with eating disorder treatment. We'll get you set up with somebody who can help some of the other needs. But it doesn't have to be the rest of your life. It's time-limited treatment. And so for our adults, we'll start off with individual therapy, but oftentimes we ask, like, is there anybody in the home that can help with these things? Do you have a partner of some sort? Do you have a really good friend, to help kind of keep you on track for your meals, to help hold you accountable, to make sure you don't go, throw up afterwards or don't go exercise afterwards? Sometimes they come to therapy with us, but, more it's like just a check-in. They're just kind of, we use them more as a support system that is more of like an accountability buddy.
1: Sounds great. Okay. Well, talk to us a little bit more about the treatment. So you've got the treatment going. Do you watch them eat? Talk to us about that.
2: That's a really good question. So it depends on what type of treatment we're doing, but oftentimes, yes, we are going to watch them eat. There's a couple of things that we do for our teens. We do what's called a family meal, where the parents bring in a meal that's supposed to nourish their child, and we watch them eat. And the goal of that is for the parents to get the child to eat one more bite than what the eating disorder wanted it to eat. So if the child's only having half the slice of pizza, we might say, is that really enough to get your child to gain weight? And the parents are like, no, that's not enough for my child to gain weight. Okay, how are you going to get your child to take another bite? Like, well, how much do you want your child to eat? And they'll kind of decide how much they want their child to eat. Okay, how are you going to do that? And the therapist is really there just to kind of help them. And it's a very big empowerment thing for the parents to realize, oh my gosh, I just got my child to eat more than I thought I could get them to eat. And it gives them some hope that they can do this. And that's been a really cool thing to watch parents do. The other thing we do is what we call food exposures. And so a lot of individuals, you know, have fear of food that they're anxious of, whether that it's going to make them gain weight, it's going to make them be sick, all of these different things. It might make my tummy feel really bloated. So we do these food exposures with them and having them bring in that feared food and, okay, what actually did happen? Did that big, bad, scary thing happen? And for people with anorexia, we have to remember that big, bad, scary thing is going to happen. You are going to gain weight, but we're trying to teach them you're going to gain weight, but it's not uncontrollable and it's not as catastrophic as what you thought it was going to be. We're not going to continue to gain weight and never stop gaining weight. So it's really teaching them that food does not automatically equal weight gain, but it is a very hard thing because we are actually in a weight gain phase with them.
1: So with anorexia, this is something that I meant to ask you earlier. There is body dysmorphism where an individual looks in the mirror and they don't see this incredibly emaciated individual. Correct. Who is there.
2: Correct, yeah.
1: Can you talk to us a little bit about why that is?
2: Yeah, that's a really good question. I think that's something we are still trying to figure out more and more about their perceptions of themselves, because what's more fascinating to me is that they can actually look at somebody who is just as emaciated as them or just as thin as them, and they will look at that person and say, that person is far too thin. Like, that person needs to gain weight. And we'll say, that's like what you look like. And they're like, that is not what I look like. Mm. Like, truly actually see themselves as living in a larger body than what they are. So there's been some kind of research done about their perception, but it's only within themselves. Mm-hmm. And the other thing is, I think a lot of people think that people with anorexia nervosa are judging everybody's weight. Like, 9 times out of 10 when I ask them, well, do you have friends that are maybe living in larger bodies, or do you know people living in larger bodies? And they say, yeah. I go, what do you think about them? They're great. Like, there's nothing wrong with them. Like, I love them. So they don't seem to have
1: it's
2: this negative judgment.
1: It's not that they have an aversion to obesity.
2: Yeah,
1: it's just the way they look.
2: Yes, yes.
1: Very, very interesting.
2: Yeah, fascinating.
1: You have given us such good information. I think, listeners, if you weren't able to listen to the entire show, please go listen to the podcast, because I really think that this is information that we all need to know for our children, for our grandchildren, perhaps for ourselves and friends and other family members. But to keep in mind that there is help out there, and that Dr. Perry has been trying to expand the help, hopefully, but please know that you can call the University of Mississippi Medical Center and ask for Dr. Taylor Perry. How do we get in touch with you if we need you?
2: I think that's a good way. And for also the CHAMP line, which I don't know the number off of the top of my head, but if you Google UMC CHAMP and ask for Dr. Taylor Perry, they can get in touch with me that way as well.
1: Which is a excellent resource. We really appreciate having that. And the CHAMP line, and maybe we can post that with this podcast, right, Abram?
3: Is this the Child Access to Mental Health and Psychiatry?
2: Yes.
3: That is 601-984-2080.
1: Perfect. That is a line that is manned through grants by our psychiatrists, psychologists, and physicians at the University of Mississippi Medical Center, licensed practical counselors. Mm-hmm. We've got a great team that helps manage that, social workers. So I keep naming people, but it's a great line to use. And so keep that in mind, too. And I appreciate you. Thank you so much.
2: I really appreciated it.
1: We'll have you back.
2: All right.
1: 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I'm Dr. Susan Buttress. I hope you'll join us next Tuesday at 11 for Relatively Speaking. And stay tuned for NPR's Here and Now, coming up next, right here on MPB Think Radio.

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1: Well, happy Tuesday out there to you. I'm meteorologist Maggie McCauley with MPB and Mississippi Live. This afternoon is going to be another warm one out there with high temperatures back in the low to middle 90s across the state. We'll see dry conditions prevail into your afternoon and evening. And then as we head overnight out the door on Wednesday morning, we'll see lows back in the 60s. A mainly dry day out there for Wednesday as well. Can't rule out a spot shower for those counties that are touching the Mississippi and Tennessee state line, but most of us stay dry and back warm for your Wednesday with highs, yes, back in the 90s. Going into Thursday, 90s. Are back again for the afternoon, but going into Friday, we're going to be watching a front that's going to drop our temperatures for Friday and into the weekend. I'm meteorologist Maggie McCauley with MPB and Mississippi Live.
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4: I'm Indira Lakshmanan. It's Here and Now. Coming up, the midterm elections are 3 weeks away. We'll talk about turnout, toss-ups, and skyrocketing campaign spending.
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8: Live from NPR News, I'm Lakshmi Singh. The U.S. Supreme Court will hear a dispute over a watchdog group's effort to get information about the Department of Government Efficiency. More from NPR's Carrie Johnson.
9: Citizens for Responsibility and Ethics in Washington demanded information about DOGE, the agency affiliated with Elon Musk that worked to reshape the federal government. Crew officials wanted to know about DOGE's operations and its role in job cuts. A federal judge in Washington sided with the watchdog group, but the Trump administration called DOGE an advisory panel, not subject to a Freedom of Information law. The High Court granted the administration some relief on the emergency docket. Now it will consider the issues more fully. Carrie Johnson, NPR News.
8: President Trump's midterm campaign blitz is now taking him more than 3,000 miles to Alaska to drum up voter support for Republican candidates in a sign of how close a Senate race there may be. Earlier at the White House, he took reporters' questions. One of them was about Minnesota Congresswoman Ilhan Omar, who's become the subject of a criminal investigation by the administration.
10: I think she's a terrible person. I think she's a terrible congresswoman. I don't think she loves our country at all.
8: Yesterday, federal agents searched the Democrats' home. Here's NPR's Luke Garrett.
11: Homeland Security investigation agents started searching Omar's D.C. home early Monday morning. Her neighbor, 79-year-old Sharon Jackson, says it began at 4:30 a.m.
12: I said, well, I heard a loud boom, boom, boom. He said, it wasn't your door, ma'am. Go back inside.
11: The DOJ says it's part of a federal criminal investigation. Current and former federal officials with knowledge of the search, but who weren't authorized to speak publicly about it, confirmed details of this investigation. They tell NPR this search is part of a multi-year probe that includes whistleblower complaints, and the investigation centers on immigration fraud allegations. Omar, a U.S. citizen and former Somalian refugee, has long denied these charges. She called the search of her D.C. home political targeting. Luke Garrett, NPR News, Washington.
8: NATO's supreme ally commander says the alliance is ready to fight if it is attacked. His remarks during the Warsaw Security Forum were delivered at a time when European leaders committed to supporting Ukraine warn Russia may continue to carry out various kinds of attacks to test NATO's abilities. Here's Terry Schultz.
13: There's a lot of concern in Europe about U.S. plans to withdraw troops and military assets. So U.S. Air Force General Alexis Grinkiewicz, he's NATO's Supreme Allied Commander Europe, used this conference to make sure there's no misunderstanding in Moscow that NATO's resolve is weakening. He unveiled what he called the theory of victory, describing how NATO would use its entire range of capabilities to respond to any attack. And Grinkiewicz's speech comes as Europe is experiencing an increasing number of Russian threats, including sabotage, cyber attacks, disinformation. So this speech was definitely meant to reassure allies that NATO's got things covered in all contingencies.
8: It's NPR.
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15: Good afternoon. It's 12:04. This is MPB News. I'm Desiree Frazier. Mississippi Secretary of State Michael Watson says the 2022 legislative district maps will be used to determine the winner of the special election for Senate District 34. Taking place December 22nd. The district covers parts of Forest, Jasper, and Jones counties. The 2022 district lines were challenged in a lawsuit by civil rights organizations alleging they diluted Black representation. An appeals court agreed, and in 2025, the legislature redrew the maps. But this year's U.S. Supreme Court Louisiana versus Calais decision ruled districts drawn solely on race purposes are unconstitutional. The lawsuit over the 2022 maps were then sent back to the lower court to start over. In a statement, Watson said the 2025 redraw maps are no longer legal. The plaintiffs did try to stop use of the map for the special election, but Watson said the U.S. District Court denied that attempt. Mail and absentee ballots for the November 3rd midterm election should be mailed 5 days before election. Folks can call their county circuit clerk's office to have a ballot mailed to them, but don't wait. Act now. Warren County Circuit Clerk Jan Dagg says a lot of people are requesting absentee ballots and they're busy getting them out.
16: Your ballot has to be postmarked by election day, and it has 5 days to get to the clerk's office.
15: Dagg says folks should check their registration status at their circuit clerk's office to make sure their names are on the rolls, too. The Department of Health and Human Services provided Southeast Mississippi Rural Health Initiative in Hattiesburg with nearly $500,000 for maternal health services. The money will help pregnant and postpartum women and their families with nutrition education and accessing fruits and vegetables through produce prescriptions or vouchers. It's 12:06.
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4: I'm Indira Lakshmanan in Boston. It's Here and Now. Midterm elections are 3 weeks from today, and a recent poll of likely voters from Emerson College finds Democrats are more excited to vote on November 3rd than Republicans. But how much does that matter? And will Elon Musk's latest influx of $250 million in support of Republicans fill the GOP's enthusiasm gap? Let's bring in James Pindle, who covers all things political for the Boston Globe. James, welcome.
17: Thanks for having me.
4: So first, some breaking news. U.S. Ambassador to Greece Kimberly Guilfoyle is resigning under pressure from the White House today. She's the former fiancée of Donald Trump Jr., and she's been under fire since the Wall Street Journal reported she sought money to pay off a credit card from a Trump donor in return for access to the administration. Now, James, I have to ask you, there's been plenty of reporting, including in the Boston Globe, on the trading of favors for donors' money during this administration and profits being made by Trump and his family on all sorts of businesses since he returned to office. So why the focus on Guilfoyle as a political liability?
17: Well, she didn't really have a lot of supporters anymore in the White House. She was given this role because she wanted it, and she had a personal relationship, obviously, as you mentioned, with the Trump family. And it was sort of like, you can go to Greece, have your fun, but don't be a problem. And after weeks of reporting on various things that have not looked good for the White House, but you mentioned, of course, the Wall Street Journal story last week where she asked a donor to give her $100,000, to give it directly to American Express to pay off her bill before her Senate confirmation. And the context is that that particular person she was trying to solicit was facing a number of criminal issues with the DOJ and with the IRS, and she was supposed to come in there to make it all go away. Corruption 101. And without a lot of allies still in the White House, it was not that surprising that 3 weeks away from the election, she got chopped.
18: All right. Well, let's chopping. He mentioned chopping, and it makes me think of Elon Musk with his chainsaw at the White House at the beginning of this administration. Let's talk about him. We know that he spent $288 million to help elect Donald Trump back in 2024. Now the New York Times has reported that he spent more than $276 million since July supporting Republican super PACs. Musk has given $10 million to Lone Star Liberty PAC, a group that supports the Republican nominee for Senate in Texas, Ken Paxton. Musk now lives in Austin, Texas. Where else is his money going? And do we have a sense of whether it's moving the needle? I mean, $250 million, that is a lot.
17: It is a lot. And we should step back and say the obvious. This is more investment than any other person in America has been doing in this midterm election. And it's not even close. It's been basically going to three different buckets. One is going to a super PAC that supports Senate Republican candidates. In fact, more than half of that money has gone there. Another, as you mentioned, a small amount went to that Ken Paxton super PAC in Texas. And that's notable because, you know, Elon Musk is a resident of Texas, and as attorney general of the state, Ken Paxton has investigated a number of enemies of Elon Musk. So there's that going on. And then the last bucket is about $76 million he's spending on his own PAC, the one he used in the last presidential election called America PAC. It's really based on getting out door-to-door organizers in key battleground states. I believe he's in seven Senate races and about 36 or so House races to try to bring out the vote. The effectiveness of those ballot knockers, door knockers, has been called into question, but there's no doubt that it's an important role. But you go to step back to what you were saying earlier. Look, there's so much money in American politics right now that it's not, while this is a massive investment, it's not like he's the only voice in the room.
18: Well, let's talk about that, because the Republican National Committee and, you know, the senatorial and House races have been spending lots of money too. But there are two states where Republicans have stopped spending money. That's Georgia and North Carolina. Early voting starts today in Georgia, on Thursday in North Carolina. What does it mean that Republicans are closing the spigot in these two swing states?
17: Well, when you have a wave election, the party under fire starts to figure out what they can save and what they can't. And there's no question that in the last 2 weeks, the bottom has begun to really fall out on Republicans. And we've moved away from this open seat in North Carolina that Republicans currently hold. And we're even walking away from one of the most competitive states in American politics, of Georgia. And now we're looking at red states. The money and the action is in Kansas. It's in Nebraska, some even investment in Mississippi, of all places. And obviously, you've mentioned Texas, and then the president going to Alaska today. So the battlefield has shifted. And now, again, the numbers are still the numbers. Democrats need to retain these three seats that they hold that are competitive in Georgia, which apparently they are. Republicans are conceding the ground. Maine, which is, New Hampshire, and Michigan, and then they need to pick up four seats, Wayne being possibly one of them. But two of those states they need to pick up, at least, are states that Donald Trump won by at least 10 points just 2 years ago. But the battlegrounds are firmly in Republican territory right now.
18: Well, James, the map is the map. In the very short time we have left, 30 seconds, I just want to ask you about how much voter enthusiasm matters. This new Emerson poll shows Democrats, by a 12-point margin, are more enthusiastic than Republicans. But let's face it, in midterm elections, usually only about 40-some percent of voters even show up. So do these enthusiasm numbers matter?
17: I'll be honest, I've been covering politics now for about 30 years. Right now in this wave election, the only number I care about, I don't care about who's winning or who's losing and what the gap is. I am only paying attention to voter enthusiasm, because that's going to tell you the whole story. Midterm elections are about turning out your base. And if your base doesn't turn out, you're going to lose.
18: That's the Boston Globe's political reporter, James Pindle. Thank you so much, James.
17: Thank you.
19: A top federal official is now ordered to testify in a dispute over a public golf course in D.C. Over the weekend, more than 400 trees were cut down at the East Potomac Golf Links. Now, President Trump has said he wants to renovate it, turn it into a world-class course. But a federal judge says the tree cutting broke an agreement between the administration and the court and called the actions preposterous. Joining us is Reese Gorman, covering this for the Washington Sun. Reese, welcome.
20: Thanks for having me on.
19: So you were listening in on the emergency hearing yesterday before federal Judge Ana Reyes, a Biden pick, and she pulled out her adjectives. She said she was furious, beyond disappointed. What was the problem here?
20: Yes, so she was upset because in previous hearings that they had, going back to earlier this year, she had asked the government, she had not ordered, there had not been official motion, but she had told the government to give proper warning before anything like this was done, to give a heads up, to give written notice. But there was no formal order about it. And so obviously over the weekend, on Friday of a holiday weekend, the government made a filing late, I think it was about 5:30 p.m., saying that they are planning to cut down these trees on East Potomac Golf Course. Mm. Now, that became an issue because no one was really able to stop it. And that, well, they quote-unquote said they gave notice. The judge took it as kind of a slap in the face, meaning like, you clearly just gave notice at the end of the day on a Friday of a holiday weekend.

0: a holiday weekend. And so they started cutting down the trees on Saturday, and by Sunday night she had ordered them to stop cutting down, but there'd already about 430 trees cut down, the government had said.
1: And tell me about the government's argument here. Why did it say it was cutting down the trees? Was it to do this golf course renovation?
0: So that is what is kind of assumed by people, but the government claimed that actually this had nothing to do with the golf course reservation. The golf course renovation. Rather, it was part of this 2019 kind of historical project that was brought up that was never completed. And they're saying they're trying to abide by this 2019 project that was set underway but never completed. So they tried to claim that basically they didn't violate the order because this was not part of the golf course renovation. Rather, this was just part of a 2019 project that was already approved and just never completed.
1: Reese, there's another party in this case challenging the administration's actions on this public golf course. What is that challenge?
0: That challenge is basically them saying that, hey, you cannot do this, that the government does not have the right or the ability to do this. If you remember, the National Links Trust was kind of, their lease was nulled. They were canceled. They terminated the lease that the government had. The National Links Trust previously controlled the three golf courses in Washington, D.C. But then they came to an understanding and an agreement with the Trump administration that they would only cede control of East Potomac Golf Course while keeping control of the other two, Rock Creek and Langston. And the Trump administration will then begin their renovations with Tom Fazio as the architect. Now, they are not privy to this lawsuit. They are not a party in it. The party is the D.C. Preservation League, who is suing basically on the grounds that the government doesn't have the right to take over the golf course and do this on kind of historical grounds, meaning that they don't think that this will be preserved and they don't believe that these kind of abide by the laws and regulations set forth.
1: So the judge yesterday ordered a temporary halt to the cutting down of the trees. What happens next in this case?
0: So actually, just about 5 minutes before we came on the show here, she extended that TRO. It was supposed to just go until today at 2 p.m. She extended that till Monday,
1: October 26th. Okay.
0: Yeah, she extended that till Monday, October 26th. And as you know, there's a hearing next Monday where this top government official is going to testify. At the same order, she required that the government give anybody at the court and the plaintiffs 72 hours notice before doing anything irreparable to the golf courses, anything permanent. And so not only are they banned from cutting any trees down until Monday, October 26th, they're also required to give 72-hour notice before they do any types of renovations that would be permanent.
1: And Reese, just briefly, this administration has been accused of ignoring court orders more than once and turning around deportation flights, on freezing federal spending. Could that happen in this case?
0: That is always a possibility. I mean, Stephen Miller, the White House deputy chief, kind of lambasted this ruling by the judge yesterday, saying that judges are not a part of quote unquote golf course maintenance. And so we saw that happen. But basically, what the government could do is they could try to find other ways, find loopholes, find things around and ways to get around this hearing. And so I think that that's something that we're going to have to look out for.
1: Yeah, Reese Gorman covers politics and Congress for the Washington Sun. Reese, thanks very much.
0: Thanks for having me on.
1: You're listening to Here and Now.

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4: And I sound like a loon, but don't you feel it to confess I loved you from the start.
3: That's jazz pop sensation Leve performing From the Start, a bossa nova-inspired single from her album Bewitched. The 27-year-old Icelandic Chinese singer and musician first gained fame as a teenage cello soloist with the Icelandic Symphony Orchestra. Crossing over from classical music, she's won 2 Grammys for Best Traditional Pop Vocal Album. Now she's using her global star power, especially among Gen Z fans, to promote reading and libraries. And she joins us now. Leve, welcome to Here and Now.
5: Hi, thank you so much for having me.
3: Well, it's great to have you. You are famously a book lover. You started the Leve Book Club, a global reading community, back in 2022. But listeners may not know that you recently teamed up with the American Library Association to encourage people to sign up for free library cards. Now, you're so busy. Why did you decide to focus your attention on libraries?
5: Well, I mean, a lot of my audience, it's a lot of younger people who kind of yearn for something physical, something from the past, something that feels nostalgic. And I think when we're so stuck in our phones and computers, like, anything that brings us back to that is really important to me and something that is at the core of everything, whether that's going to a real concert, going to a classical concert, going to a jazz club, going to a bookstore, going to a library. And I think one thing we're all really missing, especially coming out of COVID and coming from this digital age, is this sense of a third space. And I wanted to use my platform to just highlight the amazing work that libraries do.
3: Well, October is International School Libraries Month, and 1 week this month focused on banned books. There's a report out from the free expression group PEN America that finds censorship of books is on the rise. They recorded nearly 12,000 book bans in the last school year, the highest number since they began tracking data. Many of those books deal with racism or LGBTQ plus identities, including literary classics like Huck Finn. And I wonder, when you hear about the threat of censorship, was that in your mind when you wanted to advocate for libraries?
5: Absolutely. I mean, I think this is, of course, makes you think about how it must go hand in hand with the political situation in the United States right now. And for me, coming from a place like Iceland, where this isn't as much of a thing, is really, it's really upsetting to me. And, you know, I think we should be able to read what we want to read. And so much of this is a part of our history. And though it may have dark themes and things that make people feel uncomfortable, that's why we need literature and we need art, because it's not all meant to be comfortable or, you know, shine bright. So that was absolutely a part of it.
3: Let's listen to a track of you performing with the Iceland Symphony Orchestra. This is from a song of yours I love called Like the Movies.

0: So you mentioned fairy tales in those lyrics, and I wonder, have fairy tales inspired your writing?
1: They certainly have. I think for me, growing up, I was very awkward, and my access to love and love stories was very much through fairy tales and fairy tale relationships and all the tropes that come with that. So I think, you know, and I wrote that song, it was on my very first EP, and I'd never been in love, never been in a relationship. And I was kind of like, maybe it's because I've only read about it in the books. And but now that I have a little more experience, I do agree. Love does feel like a fairy tale. Good love feels like a fairy tale. So, but certainly, I mean, there's so much language and so much imagery that can be taken from fairy tales, from children's books, that I think is very free. You can write anything. The tree has eyes and is telling you that they think you're beautiful. You know, it's anything slides. And I think that's the most wonderful thing and something I certainly try to tap into with my songwriting now.
0: Well, you say that when you were writing that song and talking about fairy tale love, that you'd never been in love yourself. Are you in love now?
1: I don't know if I'm in love right now with anything but my life, but but I've certainly experienced love since I wrote that. But right now I'm on a loving myself journey.
0: Well, that's a very good journey to be on. You published a children's book this year called May May the Bunny, about a lovable little rabbit with a pet bee. Talk about the importance of books in your own childhood and why you wanted to write a children's book.
1: Well, growing up in Iceland, which in hindsight feels like a fairy tale, but I think growing up there, I was like, oh, it's so cold and it's so dark. And being able to look at illustrated books and read stories about, you know, bright and animals speaking and brightness and foreign countries and beaches and things like that, it just felt like such a transportative thing.
0: Yeah, the escape, the idea
1: the escape,
0: of being able
1: yeah.
0: to be transported anywhere through books, through stories.
1: Anything is possible.
0: Yeah, you don't have to leave your house. You can just, or
1: you
0: the
1: library. You don't have to leave your house and you can be a true dreamer.
0: Yeah, wonderful. You also mentioned bookstores in at least two of your songs, like the movies, which we heard earlier, and this one, Street by Street. Let's listen.

0: So, Leve, what is your perfect day in a bookstore like? And what makes a bookstore a place that your character can get lost for hours?
1: My perfect day in a bookstore. I mean, I have spent hours in bookstores. I think especially both this one and like the movies, they're off of my first EP that I wrote while living in Boston and studying in Boston. And I think it's just for people like me, and I'm sure a lot of people who grew up as nerds can relate on it. Just feels like a haven. Just the smell when you enter a bookstore, you just feel like you're safe. Like, one of my favorite things is to finish at least a chapter or two of a book right after I've purchased it, before I've even left the bookstore.
0: I noticed that the partnership you did last month with the American Library Association, we read that thousands of people lined up at dozens of libraries to get limited edition Leve Book Club library cards. So you've definitely had an effect and you know, made people pay attention to books. I'm thinking about, you also are not beyond critiquing certain kinds of literature, including in the a song from your latest album called Mr. Eclectic.
1: Oh, I know this one.

0: Did you ever
1: say? Okay, Leve, you are making fun of a pretentious guy here who's quoting classic literature to sound smart, but just this July, your book club chose a classic, Jane Austen's Persuasion. So tell us some of your favorite classics that you consider part of a healthy reading diet.
2: Healthy reading diet. I mean, Jane Austen is... I mean, I love Persuasion. Pride and Prejudice is also amazing, and Emma, but I feel like Persuasion is just the perfect love story. I really think there's like a musical in there. I talk about this often.
1: All right, Leve. Ashley, our producer, is asking, could you sing us a little something?
2: This is going to be very rare. An a cappella over the phone rendition.
1: I love it.
2: Of I Could Write a Book by Richard Rodgers and Lawrence Hart from the 1940 musical Pal Joey.
1: Oh, that's a great one.
2: All right. I'm kind of nervous. Okay.
1: No. Come on.

0: I haven't sung this in years.
1: Wow.
2: That was Grammy Award-winning musician and singer Leve giving us a gorgeous impromptu a cappella rendition of If I Could Write a Book by Rodgers and Hart. Leve, what a special treat. And on behalf of all the listeners, thank you so much.
0: Thank you.
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3: Live from NPR News in Boston, I'm Josie Guarino. President Trump today is on his way to Alaska in an attempt to bolster a Republican incumbent senator in another sign of GOP fears about retaining control of Congress after Election Day, November 3rd. Former President Barack Obama is heading to Ohio to shore up support for Democratic candidates in the Senate and governor's races, both of which have highly been competitive. Obama is set to campaign in Cleveland October 24th with former Senator Sherrod Brown, who is looking to oust Republican Senator John Husted. U.S. Ambassador to Greece Kimberly Guilfoyle resigned today after allegations of improper conduct. The Trump administration said earlier in the day that it had asked Guilfoyle to leave her post after she faced severe criticism over allegations she engaged in improper and possibly illegal conduct before and during her tenure in Athens. Guilfoyle denies any wrongdoing. Actor and disability rights advocate R.J. Mitt has died. The Breaking Bad star passed away Monday at the age of 34. Mitt was best known for playing Walter White Jr., the son of Bryan Cranston's meth-dealing character. And like his fictional character, Mitt lived with cerebral palsy and used his platform to fiercely advocate for actors with disabilities. Officials are not releasing the cause of death. This is Here and Now.
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2: It's Here and Now. Mortgage rates for 30-year fixed loans are currently hovering around 7.5%, higher than any time in nearly 3 years. That's keeping many potential homebuyers on the sidelines. The housing market has been anemic in the years since the pandemic buying frenzy, and in some cities now, including Denver, Indianapolis, and San Antonio, as many as 30% of active listings have slightly dropped their prices in response. So could this actually be a good time to buy a home? For more, we're joined now by Robin Farzad. He's the host of Full Disclosure. Welcome back, Robin.
9: Good day.
2: So home prices rocketed up during the pandemic. They're coming down a little in some areas now, including some Western states. But how much are high mortgage rates keeping buyers away nonetheless?
9: That's absolutely front and center. When you've seen home prices in many markets double and the mortgage rate double, you have to take out so much more money just for the same house. And it's a blessing and a curse because the people, the lucky boomers or whoever they were who did get the 3% and sub 3% mortgages, I mean, they might want to sell and take appreciated equity off the table, but they don't want to take out another 8% mortgage.
2: Right.
9: So everybody is in this kind of frozen in deer in the headlights.
2: Right. Bad for buyers, bad for sellers. All right. Explain what's driving up mortgage rates and could they go even higher this year?
9: Yeah, this year, I mean, this autumn has been a global bond freakout. Suddenly, people are getting really worried about the U.S. debt and deficits, and the government is competing with all of these AI companies and others that have voracious appetites for trillions of dollars, and they're issuing debt to build out this unbelievable campaign, which has been unseen in history. And the government's like, hey, look at us over here. We got 4.75%. How about 4.9? How about 5%? And suddenly, for your bad fiscal situation, no, I need much more than that. And it's suddenly very expensive for the government. And the 10-year bond, which underpins treasuries, is nearly at 5.5%. And so you've seen people waiting for 4% and 3%, getting nothing close to that.
2: Right. So, Robin, if rates don't go down soon, how will buyers afford a home? And what would it take to turn this into a buyer's market?
9: Indira, I'm old enough to remember the subprime crisis. And there That's was right. a 60 Minutes even with homes in the exurbs of Tucson or Phoenix that were so abandoned that the copper pipes were getting ripped out. And bobcats and coyotes took over these things. And they were toxic assets. And Wall Street was being taken under by these things. And the housing market did the rational thing and then went on a huge diet after that. And now we're paying for that because there's not enough new home formation and people who own homes are sticking to them. And so, unfortunately, what is going to cause supply deluge is some sort of panic where people are out there and they're going to take much cheaper prices for their homes, especially at these mortgage rates.
2: Yeah, and we don't see that happening right now. All right, really quickly, Congress recently passed a law to streamline new construction, try to block out big investors from buying up homes. Has that moved the market at all? We have half a minute left, Robin.
9: No, it really doesn't. Land is scarce. Land has been used up for data centers. I could tell you in the corridor here in Northern Virginia, there have been developers that have earmarked land for great, wonderful developments. It's a piping hot new housing market. And the hyperscalers come in and just take them out because it's much more economic. The money is available there. And these mortgage rates are going to hold up that entire process. Wow. Very cold comfort if you see a 7 or 8% mortgage rate.
2: Yeah. Robin Farzad, host of Full Disclosure. Thank you so much, Robin.
9: My pleasure.
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0: What does Ukrainian President Volodymyr Zelensky think of President Trump's demand that he step down and also stop attacking Russian oil facilities? NPR's Joanna Kakissis interviews the Ukrainian president, and we'll hear it on the next morning edition from NPR News.
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6: I'm Scott Tong in Washington, D.C. This is Here and Now. We've had conversations on this show about a growing sense of loneliness. 20% of Americans report feeling lonely almost daily, says a recent Gallup poll. This is not just about our social lives. Loneliness can affect our mental health and our physical health. Research suggests that what makes people feel happy and fulfilled is their personal relationships. The landmark study on this is the Harvard Study on Adult Development, began in 1938 and continues to this day across multiple generations. Dr. Robert Waldinger and Mark Schultz are the directors of that study and the authors of the book The Good Life, Lessons from the World's Longest Scientific Study of Happiness. And I spoke to Robert Waldinger about it last year. So here's the first line of your book. If you had to make one choice in your life right now to set yourself on the path to future health and happiness, what would it be? End quote. What is your quick answer to that?
7: Invest in other people, in relationships.
6: Yeah. And this is a data-based answer. Yes, this is when you can maybe talk a little bit about the study, which of course goes back generations.
7: It's the longest study of entire lives that's ever been done. So over 2,000 people that we've followed year after year to find out what helps them thrive and makes people happy.
6: And when you kind of boil it down to relationships, does that come up over and over as you kind of tease out the data over time?
7: It hits us over the head over and over. In fact, we didn't believe it at first because it made sense that relationships could make us happier. But how could relationships actually get into our bodies and shape our health? Because they help us stay healthier and live longer as well.
6: Wow. And the fact that this is empirical, there's something in your book I find fascinating. And it's not just this takeaway gleaned from the Harvard study, but we're going to go long, long term here. You write that Homo sapiens survived because they were social. How do you know that?
7: Well, it is a theory, right? But Okay. What we find is that people are much more likely to survive in groups because we help each other. We offer each other things that we can't do on our own. I mean, that's something you can see in your own life, I'm sure. And we've seen it throughout history. So that's why we think that the people who survived to pass on their genes were the people who were the best in groups of other people.
6: Your book is filled with great individual stories of participants in the Harvard study. And I want to ask about two of them, two men, John and Leo. You draw a contrast early on in the book. And Leo turns out to be one of the happiest persons in the study. Tell us about his life and why that's the case.
7: Well, and initially, my predecessor thought he was one of the most boring men in the study. So here's Leo. He's a Harvard undergraduate. So we think he's going to be destined for great things. And it turned out when he came back from serving in World War II, he needed to go home, take care of his mother. He needed a job. So he got a job as a history teacher, a high school history teacher. It turned out that he loved it. He loved his students, his colleagues, had a good marriage, good kids, taught his grandchildren to sail, all of that. And he was
6: Didn't make a lot of money.
7: He was not famous. He didn't achieve very much, no honors. But he was one of the happiest people of the thousands that we studied.
6: And this is based on repeat interviews and answers to questions. I mean, you go back and go back and go back and keep asking these questions, yeah?
7: Yeah. I mean, you can read what he thought about life when he was 19, and you can read what he thought about life when he was 90, and everything in between.
6: By contrast, there's John, right? I believe same era, same generation. He went to law school, became a successful lawyer. What did you learn about his life and experiences and his answers?
7: John never cared much for relationships. He didn't like connecting with people. He felt awkward, as many people do. And what happened was he made work a priority. And what happened was he ended up having two unhappy marriages, a distant relationship with his children, no friends, and eventually his health broke down pretty early. And he lived a relatively short life.
6: So, you know, you encourage the reader to glean more from Leo's life, right? Which by many measures was one where he had a lot of satisfaction and happiness. And you suggest we assess our social fitness and say, like physical fitness, our social fitness needs some maintenance and we need to kind of check out how we're doing. And I love some of the questions you suggest we ask ourselves. They include, who would you call if you woke up scared in the middle of the night? Right? Who in your life? Who encourages you to try new things? Who knows the most things about you? So I started jotting some of the answers to this, and I struggled to fill in these two. Who can you call when you're feeling low? And who can you ask for advice? Those are just my answers. But I guess my question to you is, how is this test, answering these questions, revealing, helpful?
7: Well, I love that you did that, right, Scott? And that, that you found, hey, there are some gaps here. And maybe what you're finding is that you'd like to fill in those gaps. And that might prompt you to pay a little more attention to developing relationships that can offer you some of what you feel you don't have enough of. And that's what we hope people will do, that they'll ask themselves these questions and they'll say, maybe I could turn this friendship into one that gives me a little more of what I want. Or maybe I could bring some new people into my life. And so the goal is to inspire people to take action.
6: Well, take action, including reaching out to people intentionally, right, is one suggestion you make. And several times in the book, you refer to this experiment of strangers on a train. Explain what that is and what it found about us, about human beings, and how small interactions with strangers can really make a difference.
7: I love this study. It was done in the city of Chicago, and it was done with commuters on the Chicago rail system. The researchers took two comparable groups of people, commuters, and said to one group, do what you normally do on your commute. You know, listen to music, look at your phone. And the other group was assigned to talk to a stranger on the train. And when they asked people, how much do you think you're going to like this? The people who were supposed to talk to strangers did not think they were going to like it at all. And then when everybody got off the train, they asked them, how much did you enjoy your commute? It turned out that the people who talked to strangers were significantly happier when they got off the train than the people who did what they normally do. What that study shows us is that we're not so good at predicting what's going to make us happy, and particularly that there's often a little reluctance to connect with other people, but that when we get over that reluctance and we do it, that we're actually happier.
6: I'm sure people have asked you, you know, perhaps some of your patients or the people you counsel, they may come up and say, you know, I get what you're saying and what you're explaining to me about the study. I'm old. I think it's too late for me. How do you respond to that?
7: Yeah. Well, the last chapter of our recent book is called It's Never Too Late. And in it, we tell all these stories from the study about people who were sure they were too old to make friends. They had never had friends. They weren't going to have them later in life. And then these stories are of people who find friends, find love sometimes when they least expect it, in their 60s, 70s, even their 80s. So I think the take-home message from all these lives is, if you think you know how your life is going to go, think again. Be open to surprise, particularly around connecting with new people.
6: Dr. Robert Waldinger is professor of psychiatry at Harvard University. Yes, very busy. And he's director of the Harvard Study of Adult Development. And he's the author, along with Mark Schultz, of the book The Good Life: Lessons from the World's Longest Scientific Study of Happiness. Dr. Waldinger, thanks so much.
7: Oh, this was a pleasure. Thanks for having me.
6: You can find an excerpt from The Good Life at hereandnow.org.

0: 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I'm Jermaine Flood. 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Now 86, she's been performing since the age of 8 after starting out with her father, sisters, and brother in the Staples Singers more than 70 years ago. 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
4: It's Here and Now. Political gridlock in Washington is slowing down bicycle and pedestrian trail development across the country. Transportation Secretary Sean Duffy says he does not want to spend federal dollars on what he calls DEI bike lanes. But deep in Appalachia, there's bipartisan support for a multi-use trail that would connect Ohio with West Virginia. NPR's Joel Rose went there to find out why.
5: The Market Street Bridge still looms over the Ohio River, a steel suspension bridge almost 1,800 feet long that used to connect the city of Steubenville, Ohio, on one side of the valley with the steep green hills around Weirton, West Virginia, on the other. But the Market Street Bridge closed nearly 3 years ago, and when you get up close, it's easy to see why.
6: You know, you can walk under, just watch your head.
5: Michael Papraki is a regional transportation planner. He takes us under the bridge to show why it's beyond repair.
6: You got severe rusting, you know, under here, you know, see it? See the beams?
5: Oh, it's all rusted out.
6: Yeah, yeah. You know, you can see all the holes.
5: Local leaders say it's crucial to replace this bridge, to reconnect the communities on either side. But it's also important for another reason. The Ohio River is a major obstacle in the path of the Great American Rail Trail, an ambitious plan to turn former rail corridors into bicycle and pedestrian trails that stretch from coast to coast. Mayors from both sides of the river and both sides of the political divide say the trail is vital to the region's economic future.
7: Welcome, everybody. It's a beautiful night to be in Steubenville.
5: Local movers and shakers gathered a few weeks ago on the Ohio side of the bridge to talk about how to make its proposed replacement a reality. Republican Ralph Petrella is the mayor of Steubenville. He says the bridge and trail would help raise the city's profile.
8: This is huge. You know, this is a national entity that would help our economic development and continue the momentum we have for revitalization.
5: The Democratic mayor of nearby Weirton, West Virginia, was on hand too. Dean Harris worked at a local steel mill for 48 years. The mill closed in 2024, and Harris says Weirton is trying to attract new employers.
9: Weirton is in the process of sort of rebranding ourselves. Steel is what made us and brought people to our area. But obviously, it's time for us to move on from that, and that's what we're in the process of doing.
7: And the rail trail is one of the amenities that's going to help you hopefully start to build that up, right?
9: Oh, absolutely it is.
5: Weirton already has a rail trail that connects to the suburbs of Pittsburgh, about 30 miles east. Harris says that helped attract a battery factory that opened in Weirton

0: few years ago. Local leaders also hope the rail trail will encourage more young people to stay. People like Maura Barnes, who grew up in Ohio near Steubenville. While most of her friends moved away, Barnes stayed after college to raise her own family in downtown Steubenville.
1: My husband and I, somewhat selfishly, really wanted a grocery store and walking distance, not just for ourselves and our family, but all the other people living in the downtown community.
0: So Barnes and her husband opened a small grocery store with some friends. But she says the closing of the Market Street Bridge hit the neighborhood hard. The bridge was the only way for pedestrians or bikes to cross the Ohio River, and the only bridge that brought cars directly into downtown.
1: I think a lot of it was almost spiritual. It's a loss, and it was a blow to kind of the morale of the community. A lot of the businesses around us who had been open for years, they saw a pretty notable decrease in foot traffic and car traffic to their businesses when that closed.
0: There is a plan to replace the bridge with another one a few blocks away that would include a dedicated trail for bikes and pedestrians. Congress has appropriated $87 million so far, but that's only a fraction of what the new bridge will actually cost.
2: The challenge of crossing a body of water as big as the Ohio River is monumental.
0: Eric Ober is with the Rails to Trails Conservancy, the nonprofit group that's behind the Great American Rail Trail. Oberg says more than half of the 3,700-mile trail already exists, although there are still some big gaps, including this river crossing. That's why the group organized this event in Steubenville. Local leaders are pushing state and federal lawmakers to find more money for the bridge. And they're doing it at a time when the Trump administration has been hostile to federal spending on bike infrastructure.
2: It slows it down. It doesn't help, right? It doesn't help. But it's going to happen. This is an inevitable project. There's too much support for it. The question is the timeline.
0: That support comes from Republicans and Democrats alike, says Michael Paprocki, the regional transportation planner.
3: It's not just liberals that ride bikes. Ohio is an extremely conservative state, and a lot of them ride bikes. West Virginia is an extremely red state, and believe me, they love to go out and ride their bikes.
0: And leaders on both sides of the political divide want to see bikes riding on a new bridge across the Ohio River. Joel Rose, NPR News, Steubenville, Ohio.
4: 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We'll get the story from New Delhi. Here and Now Anytime delivers the day's important news just in time for your afternoon commute. 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Here and Now is a production of NPR and WBUR. I'm Indira Lakshmanan in Boston.
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3: Well, happy Tuesday out there to you. I'm meteorologist Maggie McCauley with MPB and Mississippi Live. As we head into your Tuesday afternoon, you can expect highs back above average and even near record breaking. We'll see highs in the low to middle 90s out there for your Tuesday afternoon. Lots of sunshine on tap, a lot like yesterday. Into the overnight hours, temperatures will fall back into the 60s out the door for your Wednesday morning. And yes, highs back on Wednesday, back into the low to middle 90s. Slight chances for rain for those who are touching the Mississippi and Tennessee state line. Most stay dry. We'll see 90s hang on through a majority of the work week before a cold front comes through on Friday. That'll drop our temperatures into the weekend. I'm meteorologist Maggie McCauley with MPB and Mississippi Live.
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4: From NPR and WBUR Boston, I'm Indira Lakshmanan.
5: And I'm Scott Tong. This is Here and Now. Coming up, Representative Ilhan Omar accuses the White House of political intimidation after her home is searched by federal agents. Also, the author Michael Lewis says DOGE cuts to federal agencies were about more than efficiency.
6: To take control of a nonpartisan workforce, turn it into essentially a private army that serves the purposes of whoever happens to be president.
4: And a new documentary explores the much maligned musical genre of smooth jazz and its community of aging diehard fans. Was their passion enough to sway director Mickey Duje?
7: I am all in on the smooth, but ironically, it's still not the music that I'm listening to on my own time.
4: Coming up, Here and Now.
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8: Live from NPR News, I'm Lakshmi Singh. Ukrainian President Volodymyr Zelensky tells NPR his generals have told him the U.S. has threatened to cut off intelligence sharing and weapons access, but it has not happened yet. In an interview with NPR's Joanna Kakissis in Kyiv, Zelensky says Ukraine will keep striking Russia's war machine because he says Russian President Vladimir Putin responds to force, not diplomacy. President Trump recently announced that Ukraine and Russia had agreed to a ceasefire in attacks against energy infrastructure. Zelensky tells NPR he found out about that announcement from Trump's Truth Social account, not a phone call from the U.S. leader. The Ukrainian leader also pushed back against Trump's accusation that Ukraine's military actions against Russia are to blame for the record high cost of diesel. He told NPR's Joanna Kakissis the blame rests with the war in Iran, referencing oil disruptions over blockades in the Strait of Hormuz. But Zelensky says that despite the often rocky relationship with President Trump, he still views the U.S. as a reliable partner. The United Nations says more than 200,000 people have been displaced in Yemen from weeks of fighting. NPR's Aya Batraoui has the latest.
9: The UN World Health Organization says suspected cholera cases have tripled in the past 3 weeks in Yemen, coinciding with the rising number of displaced people in overcrowded camps. Doctors Without Borders mission head in Yemen, Ita Helland Hansen, tells NPR most people being treated by the group have been women and children with diseases, malnutrition, and exhaustion.
10: People have had to walk very long distances in extremely hot weather, with burning sand under their feet, limited access to water and food.
9: Fighting flared after Yemen's Houthis, who are backed by Iran, captured western territory from Yemeni government forces, who are backed by Saudi Arabia. Aya Batraoui, NPR News, Dubai.
8: Kimberly Guilfoyle, the U.S. ambassador to Greece, has resigned. NPR's Franco Ordonez reports the announcement of her impending departure was made this morning by the new White House press secretary, Katie Zechariah.
11: President Trump told reporters on Monday that he was not happy with Guilfoyle and that he was considering firing her. Zachariah broke the news that Guilfoyle was asked to step down during her first briefing in front of the White House press corps.
12: We have asked Ambassador Guilfoyle to resign. She has been a wonderful asset to the team, and we wish her well.
11: Guilfoyle is a former top Trump campaign aide and former fiance of Donald Trump Jr., the president's son. The Wall Street Journal first reported last week that Guilfoyle had asked a donor to pay a $100,000 credit card bill. She allegedly asked him to wire the money to avoid a paper trail. Franco Ordonez, NPR News, The White House.
8: From Washington, this is NPR News. Cornell University says it is suspending parties and other social events at fraternity houses for the remainder of the academic year. The school is under investigation for its handling of reports of an alleged gang rape in 2024. Australia's government says it opposes the Pentagon's plan to live stream the December execution of a former U.S. Army major. He was convicted of killing 13 people at Fort Hood, Texas in 2009. Christina Coccolia reports from Melbourne.
13: Australia's Prime Minister Anthony Albanese says his government has sought advice on what it can do to block the live stream of the Fort Hood shooter's execution by firing squad. Speaking to the Australian Broadcasting Corporation, Albanese issued a warning to social media platforms.
14: I'm making it very clear to them right now that as far as I'm concerned, this has no place in our country.
13: Australia's online safety regulator says it doesn't have the power to stop the live stream, but would monitor if sites are complying with regulations requiring them to protect users from harmful material. This comes as parliamentarians across the Australian political divide call for the live stream to be banned, echoing the bipartisan backlash in the US. For NPR News, I'm Christina Kukala in Melbourne.
8: U.S. home sales showed a modest pickup in September. Here's NPR's Scott Horsley.
15: The National Association of Realtors says sales of existing homes rose by 1.5% last month after a lackluster summer. September sales were still down from a year ago. High mortgage rates have been a drag on home sales, but that hasn't put much of a dent in home prices. The average sales price last month topped $417,000.
8: Scott Horsley reporting. It's NPR News.
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20: And I'm Scott Tong in Washington, D.C. This is Here and Now. Early voting has begun in several states, including Minnesota. And that is where Congresswoman Ilhan Omar is running for re-election. Yesterday, federal agents searched Omar's home in D.C. Now, the Department of Justice told news organizations it had a search warrant and was pursuing a criminal investigation. Omar calls the search an attempt to target political enemies. Let's now bring in former U.S. Attorney Joyce Vance. She's a law professor at the University of Alabama. Joyce, Professor, welcome back.
21: Hey, nice to be with you.
20: There's a lot in this case we don't know yet, but what does the Justice Department have to show to get a search warrant like this one?
21: Right. To get a search warrant, you have to provide the magistrate judge. Usually it's a magistrate judge who signs off on a search warrant. You've got to provide them with probable cause to believe that evidence of a crime will be discovered at the specific location you're asking for permission to search.
20: Now, you write in your Substack that you're not calling this a raid. Why not?
21: You know, as a former prosecutor, I cringe when I see search warrant executions characterized as raids because that implies something that's forceful or violent. Search warrants, as we just discussed, have to be based on probable cause, and prosecutors and agents can't just go in on their own. There's a neutral federal judge who has to evaluate the evidence and make sure probable cause exists for the search.
20: Now the Vice President, J.D. Vance, has said that the congresswoman may have committed immigration fraud. Would that be consistent with the search of her D.C. home?
21: So without going into how inappropriate it is for folks to comment on these investigations while they're ongoing, the problem that we have here is we live in this era where the Justice Department has abandoned the presumption of regularity, this notion that it always acts in the best interests of doing justice. And we've seen a number of what people have called revenge prosecutions, cases that have failed, like the Reflection Pool case, where the Justice Department had to dismiss after it indicted. And so that taints this entire sort of proceeding here. And the reality is we simply don't know. Because this case, this search warrant happens not just close in time to an election, early voting is actually underway in Minnesota, where the Congresswoman is on the ballot. That really sort of ranks against longstanding DOJ policy, the so-called 60-day rule that says DOJ shouldn't take any overt steps in an investigation that might impact the outcome of the election. That's very unusual here.
20: Yeah, and let me ask you a little bit more about, you know, this rule that many call. I understand there is language in the Justice Department Justice Manual, as you described, for federal prosecutors not to take investigative steps very close to an election. I mean, how should we think about this? A norm, a rule, a must? What is it?
21: I suspect at some point this will become more than just a norm, because it's incredibly important when you think about the principle. And this case is a great example. DOJ's job is not to influence the outcome of elections. So here you have an investigation that officials have said has been ongoing for some period of time. There's no real apparent need to do something as public as launching a search warrant with the election already underway. No reason to believe that this couldn't have waited until after the election was over. And so this is exactly the sort of event that policy is meant to keep from happening. Some cases are underway. The case against Donald Trump was a great example. It had been indicted. There were motions. There were trial settings ongoing.
20: Right, this is October of 2024. Yeah, Special Counsel Jack Smith.
21: Yeah, and that's a very different sort of a situation from either indicting a case or executing a search warrant while the election itself is underway.
20: Yeah. Well, in that case, as you're saying, right, the special counsel filed a public brief on this, then the election interference case. That indictment had already been out long before the election. Others have brought up 2016, right, when the FBI Director James Comey reopened the probe into Hillary Clinton's emails 11 days before the election. Is there an argument out there that this norm has already been compromised, shattered here?
21: I don't think that that's a fair characterization.
20: Okay.
21: Because federal prosecutors across the country abide by this norm in cases election in and election out. But we've seen a couple of examples of what happens when prosecutors violate it. 2016 and Comey is a good example. This one may well be another. The reality is that the Justice Department shouldn't play any role in deciding our elections, and prosecutors need to stand well back from the line of what might involve influence.
20: Yeah. And briefly, Joyce, at some point, will we know in this case of the Congresswoman if there's a solid case here or if this is just another revenge operation?
21: If it's a solid case, there will be an indictment. We'll begin to learn about the evidence, and the Justice Department should do its job. But we've seen cases that have not made it past a grand jury or that have been dismissed prior to trial, the so-called revenge cases.
20: Yeah. Joyce Vance is a former U.S. attorney. She's a law professor at the University of Alabama. Joyce, thank you as always.
21: Thanks for having me.
1: Thousands have taken to the streets in the capital of India and some other cities protesting the removal of more than 130 million people from electoral rolls in what critics are calling a purge to favor the ruling BJP party. The protests were started by the Gen Z-led movement that calls itself the Cockroach Janta Party. In an intense crackdown ahead of planned weekend demonstrations, authorities canceled trains, blocked roads, and sent thousands of police to the streets, detaining protesters, journalists, and opposition leaders. Suhasini Raj is reporting on the protests for The New York Times, and she joins us now from New Delhi. Suhasini, welcome.
2: Thank you so much, Indira.
1: So tell us first, what is the status of the protests today?
2: So today, in I would say the past few days over the weekend, has been one with a lull in the movement of the protests, so to say. The opposition parties have been putting their heads together and how to go forward. And the journalists who had been detained over the weekend did a press conference. So all in all, it's been like the most quiet of days, so to say, in the past few days.
1: All right. Well, over the weekend, New Delhi was effectively under lockdown. We saw that people were being arrested left and right. Tell us what you witnessed.
2: So, I had started out really early in the morning. I could see the security, thousands of them teaming across central Delhi, grouping, regrouping, and being told how and what to do when they see the protesters. Dozens of buses lined up to take in the detainees. I also saw many of the protesters, you know, who were taking refuge in a Sikh place of worship. And they were supporters of the Gen Z movement, which we know is called the Kokra Janta Party. They had traveled for hours on trains and buses from faraway villages and states like Bihar and Punjab. And once they took out their march, I was witness to how they were pulled and dragged and shoved into buses, which took them to detention centers or just on a round to take them away from this part of the city to keep them away from the protests.
1: So to give some context, the group that is leading these protests, they're not a registered political party, but they call themselves the Cockroach Janta Party. They formed just this year to oppose failures in the college entrance exam process. A lot of students across India were very badly affected by the mishandling of that. And their protest actually led to the resignation of the education minister, who was a big ally of Prime Minister Modi. So that was a huge success for them. Have they gained momentum, or is this crackdown over this weekend going to be a big setback for them?
2: They gained momentum from what we could see on the streets. There were very many new protesters, people who were not on any side of the ideological divide, very young people, leftist students, farmers. But, you know, the day they were detained, which was a couple of days back, it seemed to me on the ground that, you know, the youngsters and people who want to or

0: or are attached to the movement felt a little disillusioned, like it seemed rudderless to them without the top three being out there, being seen when the police picked them up from the airplane as they were coming to Delhi from Mumbai. So I would say, there is some disillusionment on the ground in terms of, people who are there who've reposed their faith in the movement. But if you look at the crowds on the day that they had called the protest and before they were arrested, which they were anticipating, it was a huge gathering. It was a huge gathering. And that's exactly what I think the government is trying to do, to remove, not have them, repeat what happened with the resignation, the call for resignation of their education minister, which was this second time round would be a big embarrassment for the government.
1: Right. What does this movement, the rise of it, the ability of students to create such a successful movement tell us about how ordinary Indians are feeling about Prime Minister Narendra Modi and the ruling BJP, which has been in power for 12 years now?
0: While I was talking to people on the streets, there are youngsters who have come, who are students here at the Delhi University, who come from very poor backgrounds, and many of them whose parents have, been supporters of Narendra Modi, in fact. And they're feeling very disillusioned. They're like, we sent our kids, to kind of study in the big city. We took out loans to do that. And the government is not even able to kind of protect them. Like, look at this, like they're getting detained and beaten. So there is a lot of disillusionment, I would say. And there is like a tussle, in this generation, which has reposed its faith in Narendra Modi's government, as they see the handling of the young ones happening on the streets of New Delhi the past few days.
1: All right. Last question. Are any of the students, journalists, other protesters still being held by authorities? And what are you watching for next?
0: Today, I would say, everybody or most of them probably are out and back home, but there's a fear in them, But I'm sure, they will regroup because that's the plan. So what I'm going to be watching out for is how they mobilize the protesters on the ground and how long can they sustain this demand from the Modi government about ousting the chief election commissioner.
1: Suhasini Raj is a reporter based in New Delhi for The New York Times. Suhasini, thank you so much for joining us.
0: Thank you.
1: It's Here and Now.

0: Today is Tuesday, October 13th. 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Today is also Breast Cancer Awareness Day. 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Tune into It's Lit, Y'all, the book and literature show hosted by Mississippi Book Festival's own Ellen Daniels. 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
4: It's Here and Now. DOGE, the Department of Government Efficiency, lasted just a few months last year. In that time, it hollowed out several government agencies, leading to the layoffs and departures.

0: futures of some 300,000 federal workers. As for the efficiency part, well, DOGE barely shrank federal spending. And today, the U.S. Supreme Court said it would review how much DOGE must disclose in response to public records requests. Well, a new book tells the story of DOGE through the eyes of career civil servants who push back. It's called Blockers, Rebels in the Deep State by Michael Lewis. You might know his books. They include Moneyball, The Big Short, Liar's Poker is my favorite. And Michael Lewis joins us. Welcome to the program.
1: Thanks for having me.
0: We remember, it hasn't been that long, how DOGE and its head Elon Musk denigrated federal workers, right? What is your top line takeaway after writing this book about these paper pushers, bureaucrats, and whether they matter to me, to you?
1: Yeah, no, I started diving into the civil service for literary material in Trump's first term. So I've spent a lot of time wandering around the various agencies and getting to know these people. And there's a reason I'm still here. I think there's a big problem with the stereotype. They're like lazy, inefficient, all that
0: you
1: stuff.
0: You hear it, right?
1: You hear all the time.
0: Every election cycle, they're just pounded.
1: The reason there is a book to write is the stereotype is so false.
0: Yeah.
1: We drink this water and feel safe because someone has figured out a way, and it isn't the private sector. What I have found is that if you actually can get them to talk and tell their stories, there's usually not
0: which can
1: just
0: be a challenge.
1: Yeah, it can be a challenge. There's usually not just an interesting what they're doing, but the why they're doing it.
0: The word blockers,
1: yeah,
0: you know, is, as you write in the book, Elon Musk's word.
1: Yeah, it's not a football term.
0: Not a football term, right? You've written enough about sports for now, but people in the government who are getting in the way, of DOGE, and as he puts it, right, they don't understand our vision. They don't understand what we're trying to do here. But one of the blockers I want to ask you about, Kathleen Walters at the IRS, portrayed as one of these paper pushers who doesn't get it. She so cares about a lot of things. Tell me about her.
1: So grew up in rural Pennsylvania, was a superstar student and athlete, went to Georgetown, gets a big corporate law job and finds it soulless. And in fact, all her life really wanted to go into public service. Mm. The only place that offers her a job 20 something years ago is the IRS. She never imagined she wanted to work for it. It was like the one place she wouldn't want to work because who does?
0: You know?
1: And she gets in there and she finds this incredible sense of mission. And she ends up being the chief privacy officer, which means she is the human being between your tax return and a White House that might use it as a weapon against you. It's like the tax data is sacred. We protect it with very strict privacy laws. Her job is to make sure those laws are followed. Right after the inauguration, she starts to get pressured to give up a database of 7 million tax returns.
0: Right.
1: A 26-year-old comes in and starts harassing her for various things and tries to fire her. And she has the keys to all the offices on her floor, and she ends up hiding in conference. It's hide and seek, actually.
0: She takes the
1: view that if she can just escape, evade him till 6 o'clock at night, he'll forget, and she'll be able to come back the next morning. But the real pressure was coming from DHS, something called the ICE Innovation Lab.
0: DHS oversees ICE,
1: And immigration. They realized that the most current home addresses of undocumented workers were on the tax returns they filed. And this is a population that we have told as a country, file your taxes and they won't be used against you.
0: Mm-hmm.
1: They've paid more than $100 billion into the Treasury over the last 30 years. Those returns are supposed to be treated just like citizens' returns. And that's the law. And she regarded it as a sacred trust not to hand it over. And it basically cost her her job. Now, what happens after she gets kind of forced out, DHS gets, it's unclear how many, but at least 50,000, but maybe a lot more.
0: Addresses of these undocumented
1: these
0: persons
1: who
0: had been paying taxes.
1: Paying taxes and not getting benefits, right? I mean, it's kind of an interesting thing. It's sort of like saying, I'm here on good faith and I want to participate. And when one day I apply for citizenship, you'll see I tried. And instead, they're hauled out of their homes in the middle of the night.
0: This is why the data matters, right? I mean, this is the addresses of people who ICE finds. That's what we're talking about.
1: That's right. It's appalling. It's also breaking a law. And as Kathleen would tell you, we're talking about one of the big functions the government performs is gathering data. Like the reason we know climate, economic statistics, how many bats are flying around the Midwest. Mm. The government counts all kinds of stuff. And the reason people put up with the counting is they assume the government will not be weaponizing the information. That the minute you start doing this with government data, you start to shut down the flow of information and we lose the picture of ourselves as a society. And that's catastrophic.
0: Yeah, right. Why am I going to share if I don't trust you with my address and all this information? I want to talk about, as a picture of DOGE, this 20-something in this face-off with Kathleen Walters, is Gavin Kliger, I mean, tell me about him and what you guys glean from his Doge generation, I guess.
1: So the active ingredient in Doge, there were a couple hundred people who came and called themselves Doge. It was never really formalized. There were like the normal background checks and all that didn't happen. Mm. It was a social network. It was like, I went to a party where I met someone who knows Elon, and I'm good with a computer. And I worship Elon. And it was that kind of thing. The people who are actually out there taking scalps, firing people, cutting contracts, were young men in their 20s. Most of whom had absolutely no experience at all. Often were walking into agencies they knew zero about with hostility. They led with contempt rather than curiosity. It's like they weren't trying to learn. They were trying to punish. The psychological profile of this kind of kid, it's interesting because they're all plenty bright, I'm sure. And I think they think of themselves as the smartest kid in the room. Mm-hmm. They often had a kind of resentment about them. Like, I should have gotten into Harvard, but affirmative action means I went to the University of Iowa. You know, there was a kind of chip on a lot of shoulders. What was so disappointing is they actually had skills that would have been extremely useful. If they had gone in and said to the IRS and said, look, I want to help fix the tech, that would have been very helpful. The IRS really could use some help with its tech. Mm-hmm. But instead they came in and said, you're bad, you're blocking me, you're, you know, whatever, and didn't even bother to do the things that they were actually possibly suited to do. Yeah. So it was a very odd situation. Yeah. And you got to ask yourself, like, why were they actually there? You know, you pointed out, they said they were there to cut $2 trillion out of the federal deficit. They didn't cut anything, really.
0: Yeah.
1: So what purpose was served? And I think the purpose it was served is it created a lot of noise and a smokescreen for what was essentially a huge power grab by the administration to take control of a 2 million person workforce that pledges an oath to the Constitution and turn it into essentially a private army that serves the purposes of whoever happens to be president.
0: There's one other blocker I want to ask you about, Francis Collins.
1: Yep, only one in the book who anybody would have heard of.
0: Researcher, and he ran the NIH during the first term.
1: Yep.
0: And President Trump and his team decided to keep him on.
1: Yep.
0: At the NIH, and COVID comes along.
1: Yep.
0: And as you write, Francis Collins is called into the White House to talk to President Trump about hydroxychloroquine. You got to tell me that story.
1: Yeah, so Francis, I was trying to determine who whacked Francis Collins. It's a murder mystery. And Francis had like five suspects and Trump was maybe one of them. And so I had him tell me, like, what interactions have you had with Trump? He said, I got a call from Jared Kushner, said, come over to the White House. And he was used to Obama wanting like lectures on genomics. Hmm. Like he thought he was going to give a seminar. He gets to the White House, the Oval Office, and Jared Kushner says to him, don't talk to the president about science. He's no interest. He walks in and Trump says, my poll numbers are great, even though COVID's just broken out. He says, it'd be much better, Francis, if you all could announce there's a cure. And Francis says, well, there isn't a cure. He goes, no. My friend Jack Nicholas.
0: Had
1: COVID and it took hydroxychloroquine and it worked. And Francis said, we've looked into this and it really, you know, you got to do studies and stuff. He goes, and Trump yells, get Jack Nicholas on the phone. And so over the speakerphone, he goes, Jack, Francis is here. Tell him the story. And Nicholas tells him the story about how he got COVID. And Francis like tries to explain to Trump that when you get severe COVID, usually it's going to get better anyway. So whatever you took, it probably wasn't the thing. Trump didn't want to hear about it. Reminds me of Moneyball. A non-scientific mind colliding with science. Nothing good happens. The idea that you do a double blind study and you actually see, that's not in Trump's head. It's like he has a friend who took it. It worked. Get it out there.
0: Right. And then Francis Collins is kind of not helping him if he doesn't endorse it.
1: That's right. You're disloyal.
0: Well, Francis Collins, early in his career in the late 80s, he discovers the gene for cystic fibrosis.
1: Yep.
0: Right, allows people to live long lives. And there's one person benefiting from this amazing finding. Tell me who her father is.
1: Russell Vogt, the director of OMB, and one of the suspects, maybe the prime suspect for who whacked Francis Collins. And, you know, there's a long process and a lot of people involved from finding the gene to finding a treatment. But it used to be a death sentence, cystic fibrosis. And that little girl is going to live a normal life and just have to take some pills. And the idea that the person who possibly whacked Francis Collins, and certainly the person who was in the position to prevent him from being whacked, has a child who's alive because of the work Francis Collins did. We've got to the point in our politics, not our culture, but our politics, that in the name of ideology, one man can save another man's child and it won't make any difference to him. Is this who we want to be?
0: Yeah, yeah. how much do you think gets built back can grow back? I mean, my brother-in-law, his whole career was in the USAID space.
1: Right.
0: Right. He says my whole job description doesn't even exist anymore. He's turned the page.
1: Right.
0: There are a lot of people in that situation.
1: This society is, it's such a mistake to bet against this country. It's so changeable. It's so capable of self-renewal. It's kind of idiotic in one way. You can just forget the past and move on and forget it ever did that. I do think that what's happened in some odd way is that the politics have become detached from the culture. It doesn't bear any relationship to the way people treat each other in their towns. I don't feel hopeless. I feel more interested. Like, I can't believe this just happened. I think smarter people than me will read that book and look at what just happened and say, oh, I have an idea about how to fix this. You know, and here it is.
0: The book is Blockers, Rebels in the Deep State. And we've been talking to the author, Michael Lewis. Michael Lewis, thanks so much.
1: Thanks for having me.
0: It's Here and Now.
2: Live from NPR News in Boston, I'm Josie Guarino. The Supreme Court is once again stepping into the legal battle over Elon Musk's Department of Government Efficiency, or DOGE. The justices agreed today to hear a Trump administration appeal aimed at blocking a government watchdog group from accessing the department's public records. The watchdog crew argues the public has a right to know how the budget-slashing initiative operated. The White House maintains the office was advisory and is exempt from public disclosure laws. This is the second time the High Court has intervened in the case. There's a new face at the White House podium today. Press Secretary Katie Zachariah held her first official briefing. She replaces Caroline Leavitt, who left the administration back in August. Zachariah steps in as Trump's chief spokesperson at a time when his popularity has fallen to record lows and Republicans are scrambling to limit potential losses in the midterm elections. Before taking questions from reporters today, Zachariah's opening statement began with a focus on Trump's recent campaign rallies. Six Flags is temporarily closing nine of its roller coasters after one person died at its Georgia park yesterday. Police say an Atlanta man was thrown from the ride and struck other patrons before landing below. A spokesperson for Six Flags says the company is cooperating with the investigation. This is Here and Now.
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0: It's Here and Now. The Office of Army Cemeteries recently returned the remains of 11 Native American and Alaska Native students. They had attended the Carlisle Indian Industrial School in Pennsylvania more than a century ago. The students were part of what historians estimate were hundreds of thousands of Native children sent to boarding schools and forced to give up their traditions and their identities. WITF's Katie Knoll reports that the tribes involved are glad to close this painful chapter.
6: The parents of Frances Bones received a letter in 1895 telling them their daughter had died. She was 15 years old. The young member of the Comanche Nation had been attending Carlisle Boarding School in Pennsylvania. It was more than 1,000 miles away from her home near Fletcher, Oklahoma. Forrest Tadanipa came to Carlisle to bring Frances back. He attended her disinterment ceremony in September.
7: It was a really emotional experience. You know, there's just a lot of raw emotion still. I mean, even though Frances passed away 130-something years ago.
6: Tadanipa is the chairman of the Comanche Nation.
7: Seeing how far and how different it was and just realizing, wow, like this was such a journey that they had to take, and they probably felt like, you know, it was no escape at that point because it's so far, geographically speaking.
6: Now closer to home, Comanche Nation members buried Frances near her family.
7: You know, that also felt really good to say that she's, you know, with her family again, finally.
6: More than 180 children died while attending the Carlisle School, which operated from 1879 to 1918. The Office of Army Cemeteries says they will return the remains of any child whose family or tribe asks. This is the ninth year of disinterments. Another student returned this year was Della Atkins from the Shoshone Paiute tribes. She was 17 years old when she died of complications due to advanced brain cancer. Her family was never notified because her name was misspelled on paperwork.
8: We didn't know who Della was at all because it's been so long, so many generations have passed.
6: Marco Ovando is the Shoshone Paiute tribe's public affairs officer. He's also related to Della's brother and attended the disinterment in Pennsylvania.
8: They took us on a tour of Carlisle, and there was a point where it felt like it was almost kind of hard to breathe. And we just kind of attributed it back to just the feeling of being at the barracks, at the site.
6: Ovando says they prayed all throughout their emotional week in Carlisle, and then they brought Della back to the reservation for her burial in Nevada. After more than a century away, her community members greeted her with prayers and traditional music.
8: Pretty much just giving her a traditional welcome back.
6: That welcome is a testament to the strength of Native communities, Ovando says.
8: It was a powerful statement that the government did not win in this fight. They tried their best, but they did not win. She was able to come home to individuals who know the language, who know the culture, our songs, our spirituality. And that was the whole point of these boarding schools. Kill the Indian, save the man.
6: He adds that the tribe still feels the repercussions of the boarding school era today, but their traditions live on. For NPR News, I'm Katie Knoll.
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0: What does Ukrainian President Volodymyr Zelensky think of President Trump's demand that he step down and also stop attacking Russian oil facilities? NPR's Joanna Kakissis interviews the Ukrainian president, and we'll hear it on the next morning edition from NPR News.
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6: I'm Indira Lakshmanan in Boston. It's Here and Now.
7: In the beginning, there was the wave. The Wave was not just a radio station. 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
7: A phenomenon was born.
6: That's Los Angeles radio DJ Pat Prescott in Smooth World, a new documentary about the artists of the smooth jazz movement and the fans who found community and solace in its easy listening vibes. The film shatters some preconceptions about a much maligned genre that made stars of musicians like George Benson, Kenny G, and Yanni, and takes us on an ocean cruise where super smooth fans sway to their favorite live artists around the clock. Mickey Duje directed the new film, and he joins me now. Mickey, welcome.
9: Thanks so much for having me.
6: So smooth, as this genre is called, blends light jazz improvisation with elements of funk pop, R&B, for this highly polished, very relaxing listen. I remember in the 90s, you could hear smooth jazz everywhere. It was on the radios, at bars, offices, at the dentist, even in spas. And then its wave started to crest. Why did we stop hearing it?
9: So it started to feel dated. And we tell the story in the film that in 2008, there was a new radio technology called the portable people meter. The portable people meter seemed to reveal that not a lot of people were listening to smooth jazz anymore, or the people that were listening to it were older people. A lot of corporate radio decided to turn away from the format. And in just a year, something like 90% of the radio stations, which existed from coast to coast, changed formats.
6: So there was this crisis that was in part caused by commercial reasons, but at the same time, you had elite music critics making fun of this as elevator music. Even Kenny G started rejecting the label smooth jazz. We learn that he refused to participate in your documentary, which is basically a love letter to the genre. Much of your film centers around a saxophonist named Dave Cause.
10: The power of our community solidified in that moment. This is not just about music. This is about community. This is about holding each other and showing up for each other.
6: So explain to us just how big Dave Cause is in the world of smooth.
9: So Dave rose to prominence in the early 90s. He was signed to Capitol Records. He was their version of Kenny G. He played saxophone, was a very present sex symbol on TV. He does a summer show. He does a Christmas show. He is a radio host. But critically, he's also the host of this international smooth jazz cruise, the pinnacle of the smooth jazz calendar, where thousands of smooth jazz superfans flock into international waters to love their music guilt-free.
3: Will you tell the story of Dave Koz's meteoric rise from being a young musician? He made dozens of albums. He was this heartthrob on TV chat shows. But all the while, we discover he was hiding his sexuality. But when he finally found the courage to come out as gay, he says the music and the community of smooth jazz really saved his life. Why was it important to center him as the star of your story?
9: I mean, Dave has had a variety of identity crises that he's carried through his life. Those identity crises were a great stand-in for this community that might be in some sort of stasis, and where there's a question of whether it can evolve or if this is just going to be a time that's come and gone.
3: Mm. Mickey, I have to ask you about the cruises. We discover in your movie that there are super fans who go year after year. What was it like to be on these cruises?
9: So it's very extreme. I mean, they are playing smooth jazz from early morning till late into the night. There is a binge that is happening with these elderly smooth jazz fans where they are communing and they are getting so much life and joy from this music that honestly, it is irresistible and beautiful, honestly.
3: Well, let's hear from some of those fans who you met on the cruises.
11: The smooth jazz music is just very powerful. It's actually pretty spiritual.
12: It's difficult for me to think of any kind of song in this genre that doesn't lift you up.
13: When I'm having a bad day, it makes me feel like I'm having a great day.
14: Well, it's extremely therapeutic for me.
3: Mickey, I knew nothing about the smooth jazz world before your film, but I found this story so touching. It's such a supportive and meaningful community for so many people. Tell us about one fan named Leatrice, and we find out that Smooth helped her find solace after the death of her son. Let's listen.
15: With my son, I couldn't stop thinking about him. And I found myself thinking about songs. And one of the ones that I kept saying in my head over and over again was Dave Koz's You Can Start All Over Again.
9: Leatrice discovered that her love of smooth jazz could be something that really helped her grief after losing her son. So she compulsively listens to this song over and over, and we follow her as she decides to book the cruise. I found like that to be extremely human and beautiful, and Leatrice continues to go on more cruises to this day.
3: Wow. Well, another thing that was really beautiful to see was at the cruises and concerts you took us to, these are completely racially integrated crowds, black and white artists and fans playing and enjoying this music together. But most of the fans seem to be in retirement age from their mid-60s to their late 80s or even older. So, Mickey, how much of a threat to the future of this genre is the aging of their audience?
9: It's a very real thing. For some of the younger artists, there are a few of them, they talk very openly about there being a shelf life to how long they can continue to have a career. When you're on the cruises, there are a lot of memorials to super fans who have passed since the last meeting. This is an ever-present question in this world. Can it get younger?
3: Well, you highlight two younger artists who might be the genre's best hope for the future. The first is a 33-year-old saxophonist named Vincent Ingala.
16: A lot of people would say, I was this breath of fresh air into the genre, and we see hope for the future. Youth is really what people were really hoping that was going to keep this alive.
3: The other is Corey Wong. He's a very hip 41-year-old guitarist who's more in the jazz, harmony, funk, R&B world. But he discovers Dave Koz, and he changes his mind about it.
17: I grew up listening to smooth jazz at the dentist's office, in the waiting room, in the elevators.
5: And it seems like one of those genres where it's easy to say, oh, it all sounds the same. Because smooth jazz hasn't gone through a lot of evolution, but it doesn't mean that it can't.
3: Corey basically adopts Dave Cause, almost like an uncle. He collaborates and performs with him, and he burnishes his image for a whole new generation. So let me just ask you, can these younger guys save the future of smooth jazz?
9: I don't know if they can, but they're certainly trying. Vincent plays to this traditional older audience of smooth jazz fans. He plays music that is very much in the tradition. He's trying to get more younger fans involved, enhancing his social media presence. He's had mixed results. Corey, on the other hand, has collaborated with a lot of artists like John Batiste, people that have younger followings. Corey has a younger following himself. So when he and Kaz collaborate, that really created this new prototype of what Smooth Jazz 2.0 could possibly look like.
3: All right, before I let you go, Mickey, I have to ask about your own journey with smooth jazz. Were you a smooth fan before, and how do you feel about it now?
9: So I have never been a smooth jazz fan, and the way that I look at smooth jazz is almost like I care so much about these people. It's almost like having a friend that has a band. You kind of grade that band on a curve because you're friendly with the artists. I associate this music so much with the scene now. So I am all in on the smooth, but ironically, it's still not the music that I'm listening to on my own time.
3: Mickey Duje is the director of a new documentary called Smooth World, talking all things smooth jazz. It premieres at the Newport Beach Film Festival in Southern California on October 21st. Mickey, thank you so much for joining us, and stay smooth.
9: Stay smooth to all of you as well.
3: This is Here and Now.
2: 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Your next stop could be at Storytime at the Pumpkin Patch. That'll be through October 25th right there in Natchez, Mississippi. 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
3: It's Here and Now. Public executions in the U.S. stopped nearly a century ago. Only a few countries still allow them, primarily Iran and Afghanistan. Now, Defense Secretary Pete Hegseth's plan to publicly live stream the execution by firing squad of a former U.S. Army major is facing widespread blowback, even from some high-profile Republicans. In an interview with CBS News' Robert Costa, Republican House Speaker Mike Johnson said broadcasting the execution of Nidal Hassan could backfire.
18: The concern would be that they would create a video that they wouldn't be a recruiting tool for future terrorists. We got to think through the policy implications of all that. I wouldn't be watching it if it was aired. I need to tell the White House what some of my colleagues think about that, and not everybody's in favor of the idea.
3: Hassan, a former military psychiatrist, was sentenced to death for killing 13 people at the Fort Hood, Texas Army base in 2009. For more on whether Republicans may be pressuring President Trump to stop a live-streamed execution, we're joined now by Axios senior White House reporter Mark Caputo. Mark, welcome.
19: Hi, thanks for having me. So we just heard the House Speaker's reservation about live streaming the firing squad. Vice President Vance said, I'm not going to watch it. Retiring Republican North Carolina Senator Tom Tillis called it beyond disgusting. Georgia Representative Austin Scott of the House Armed Services Committee said, this is what jihadists do. Now, President Trump has publicly said he supports Hegseth's plan, but your reporting indicates it might be more complicated than that.
20: Yeah, note that Trump's statements about the support for the execution had sort of morphed over time. Initially, he was asked, as he was about to get on Marine One, if he supported it. He said, absolutely, I do. Then a little later, he said, well, they want to do this, right? Not me, but they want to do this. And then after that, he said, I'll be making the final decision. And from what we understand, because this is sort of a major news issue, he does, or he did, and is doing what he normally does in cases like this, is he calls people and asks their opinion. And in the people that we spoke to at Axios for our story about how Trump views this, they got the impression that he's having misgivings, he's expressing doubts about whether it's a good idea to live stream an execution. That is, he's saying what a lot of people are telling him because he's getting a ton of negative feedback over it from people he trusts, including Mike Johnson.
19: Huh. Well, you report that Trump has been deluged with negative input from actually a bipartisan group of lawmakers and advisors. Behind the scenes, what are they saying to him to try to convince him that this is a bad idea?
20: Literally what you just read, which is that this is savage, it's barbaric. We look like our enemies. We don't want to give a platform to jihadists. Another person had mentioned in our story, because Nidal Hassan, when he went on his sort of terrorist rampage and murdered 13 people and injured another 32, he was shot himself and is now in a wheelchair. And one person basically told us, like, you know, the optics, which are important to Trump, is, quote, this is an old dude in a wheelchair we're shooting. We want to live stream that. So that's there are different ways to sort of persuade Trump. And one of them, because he's a visual guy, because he thinks about the appearance of things, the optics again of it, that's one way to appeal to him. And that's something people are saying.
19: Yeah. Well, speaking of optics, I just can't help thinking of the terror groups Al-Qaeda and ISIS, who over the last 25 years have uploaded horrific videos of executions and beheadings, which the U.S. government and the world rightly condemned. So what is Defense Secretary Pete Hegseth's rationale for live streaming an execution?
20: That we need to, this is Hegseth, to be clear, that we need to show people we mean business and that this is the price to pay for it.
19: You know, one high profile critic of this plan is retired U.S. Navy Admiral William McRaven. In a new op-ed for The Atlantic, he wrote, it's shameless, it's ignoble that our values matter not only to our allies, but they inspire our men and women in uniform. So how concerned are the politicians you're talking to that this could hurt not only our global image, but even hurt recruitment into the U.S. military?
20: I am not hearing that whatsoever.
19: All right. Now, Vice President Vance said he doesn't know if the public execution, which is now scheduled for December 3rd, will actually happen. Could the plan be to signal toughness to a far right manosphere, MAGA base, but then not actually follow through?
20: I don't think it's been that well thought out. That's part of the issue. The indications I get, this was sort of an off-the-cuff remark. Now, I'm told that Hegseth had checked this with the president. Others sort of doubt the accuracy of that. But this sort of took on a life of its own. And that's why President Trump publicly has clearly said he's sort of pumping the brakes and he's going to make the final decision on that. And I think that's sort of an important thing. That doesn't mean he's going to say no to it. But and it also doesn't mean that he's against the execution. Everyone in the administration wants Nidal Hassan to die, and they want him to die in a terrible way.
19: Thank you so much for your reporting. White House reporter Mike Caputo of Axios.
20: Thanks for having me.
19: Here and Now is a production of NPR and WBUR. I'm Indira Lakshmanan in Boston.
21: And I'm Scott Tong in Washington, D.C. 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
3: Well, happy Tuesday out there to you. I'm meteorologist Maggie McCauley with MPB and Mississippi Live. This afternoon is going to be another warm one out there with high temperatures back in the low to middle 90s across the state. We'll see dry conditions prevail into your afternoon and evening. And then as we head overnight out the door on Wednesday morning, we'll see lows back in the 60s. A mainly dry day out there for Wednesday as well. Can't roll out a spot shower for those counties that are touching the Mississippi and Tennessee state line, but most of us stay dry and back warm for your Wednesday with highs, yes, back in the 90s. Going into Thursday, 90s. Are back again for the afternoon, but going into Friday, we're going to be watching a front that's going to drop our temperatures for Friday and into the weekend. I'm meteorologist Maggie McCauley with MPB and Mississippi Live.
4: From WHYY in Philadelphia, I'm Terry Gross with Fresh Air. Today, Ian Lee won a Pulitzer Prize for her memoir about her two teenage sons who died by suicide 6 years apart. She escapes the present in her new historical novel. It compares the lives of two piano prodigies who marry. He wants a muse, she wants equality. But it's about more than that.
5: I have written everything I've known about life into this novel.
4: We'll talk about the novel and about growing up in China where her father worked on developing nuclear weapons, how she had to write propaganda while doing compulsory service in China's military, and how she's tried to understand her son's suicides and survive their deaths. Ian Lee's many honors include the MacArthur Fellowship, aka the Genius Grant. First News.
6: Live from NPR News, I'm Lakshmi Singh. Ukrainian President Volodymyr Zelensky tells NPR the Trump administration has warned it could cut off intelligence sharing with Ukraine unless the Ukrainians stop long-range drone strikes on Russian oil refineries. NPR's Veronica Kisses spoke to Zelensky in Kyiv.
7: Zelensky told NPR that the Trump administration's decision to lift sanctions on Russian diesel will not bring down fuel prices. He says the Iran war has blocked fuel transport through the Strait of Hormuz.
8: Mostly people in the world know why the prices on any kind of energy, including diesel, raised up, why they increased. Because of blocking the Strait of Hormuz. Everybody understand it.
7: President Trump blames Ukraine for rising diesel prices. He has demanded Ukraine stop its deep strikes on Russian energy sites. Zelensky says Ukraine wants to weaken the Kremlin's ability to wage war. He says Ukraine will not stop these strikes unless Russia also stops attacking Ukraine's energy grid. Joanna Kakissis, NPR News, Kyiv.
6: On his way out of the White House today, President Trump took questions about where the U.S. stands with Ukraine on intel.
9: We are helping them and we are sharing intel. We want the war to end. So we're working with them and with Russia on getting the war to end.
6: President Trump en route now to Alaska. He is traveling more than 3,000 miles to a Republican stronghold in an attempt to bolster Republican Senator Dan Sullivan. The long trip underscores GOP concerns about losing control of Congress in the midterm elections in 3 weeks. Trump is scheduled to lead a rally in Wasilla, the town north of Anchorage that became politically famous as the hometown of former Republican vice presidential nominee Sarah Palin. It is also the headquarters of the famous Iditarod sled dog race. Well, the window is closing today for registering to vote for the midterm elections in some states. NPR's Hansi Lo Wong has that story.
10: There are only hours left for eligible voters to register or update their registration in time for the midterms in Kansas, Louisiana, New Jersey, Oregon, and West Virginia. And there's less than a week left until the next major voter registration deadline on Monday, October 19th. That's in three states, Alabama, Pennsylvania, and South Dakota, as well as Guam. If you're already registered, election officials recommend confirming your status and updating your contact information before the deadline. Voters can be removed from lists, especially if they've recently moved, changed their name, or haven't voted in a while. You can check your voter registration status by visiting your state or territory's official election website. Hansi Lo Wong, NPR News.
6: It is sentencing day for Dwayne Keefe D. Davis, the only person charged with the murder of the legendary hip-hop artist and actor Tupac Shakur more than 30 years ago. This is NPR News. New research from the AI company Anthropic suggests some AI might soon be able to replicate inside smart devices. Here's NPR's Jeff Brumfield.
11: Anthropic warned that AI models could soon spread inside network devices around the house, including smart refrigerators, televisions, and even robotic vacuum cleaners. Researchers demonstrated such replication inside some cheap TV boxes and with simulations. The researchers warn AI worms would be similar to existing computer viruses, but they would be more adaptable and could be hard to shut down. The best defense against AI and regular viruses alike? A strong password for every smart device in your home. Jeff Brumfield, NPR News.
6: Formula One has signed a 10-year deal with Rwanda to host Grand Prix races starting in the early 2030s. More from NPR's Jewel Wright.
12: Formula One says the races will be called the African Grand Prix and will be held on the new purpose-built circuit in Bugesera, near Rwanda's capital, Kigali. It will be the first F1 race in Africa since the 1993 South African Grand Prix. F1 officials say they hope the race will offer an opportunity for the sport to expand its profile across Africa. Rwanda's President Paul Kagame has hailed the deal, saying it will attract skills, tourism, and investment to Rwanda. However, the event is likely to face opposition from human rights groups who have accused Rwanda of using sports to improve its international image amid widespread government crackdowns on political opposition and press freedom. Jewel Bright, NPR News, Lagos.
6: I'm Lakshmi Singh, NPR News.
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14: I'm Dr. Anthony Lizowitz, and this is Climate Connections. Hawaii imports almost 90% of its food, so if a climate disaster or fuel shortage disrupts shipping, the islands are vulnerable to food shortages. But it was not always this way. In the past, Hawaiians grew and harvested a wide range of foods, including fish from specially designed coastal ponds.
15: Fish ponds in Hawaii are very unique because they really optimize the environments where they were built.
14: Brenda Lima of the nonprofit Kua'aina Ulu Awamo says some fish ponds were created by building a rock wall to enclose a small bay or other area. Tiny fish would flow into the ponds through wooden grates, then feed on algae and grow too big to swim back out. So the ponds long served as naturally restocked fisheries. But after centuries of colonialism and development, most of the ponds have been neglected and damaged. So grassroots groups across Hawaii are working to restore them by clearing invasive species, removing sediment, and rebuilding collapsed walls. She says the efforts help revitalize cultural practices and help build a more resilient food system.
15: People really look to them as a way to establish food security again for our islands,
14: which is especially important as the climate changes. Climate Connections is produced by the Yale Center for Environmental Communication. To learn more about climate change, visit climateconnections.org.
4: This is Fresh Air. I'm Terry Gross. The words grief or the grieving process are not words writer Eun Lee chooses to describe her own feelings. To her, those words make it sound that at some point you emerge from grief. She prefers to use the word abyss, which is where she expects to be for the remainder of her life. That doesn't mean she's incapable of laughter or even joy, but she expects to return to that abyss. Her teenage sons both died by suicide 6 years apart. Vincent at age 16 in 2017, and James at age 19 in 2024. She wrote an eloquent memoir about that, published last year, titled Things in Nature Merely Grow. It won a Pulitzer Prize. That's among the many honors she's received for her fiction and nonfiction, including the Penn Faulkner Award, the Penn Hemingway Award, and a MacArthur Fellowship, popularly known as the Genius Grant. Her new novel, Music Against the Night, is set in the late 1700s and early 1800s. It's about two music prodigies, Adelaide, who's known as Pescheret, and John. He wants to be the next Mozart and become rich and famous. She wants to find her place in the music world and be recognized for her talent, in spite of how music is a place largely for men. Women can be wives, muses, or mistresses. John and Adelaide are brought together by music and drawn apart because of their musical aspirations. Yun Lee grew up in China, served a year in the Chinese military, came to America to study immunology, and left her PhD program to become a writer. She's a professor in the creative writing program at Princeton University. I want to let you know in advance that our interview will include a discussion about suicide. If you or someone you know may be considering suicide or you're facing mental health struggles, you can call or text 988 to reach the Suicide and Crisis Lifeline. That's 988. Yun Lee, welcome to Fresh Air. And before we start the interview, I just want to say I'm really sorry about your sons.
5: Well, thank you. Thank you for having me.
4: Of all the novels you could have written after your older son's death and your younger son's death, why did you write this one? What was it you needed? My impression is you wanted to get out of the now and go to another time and another place. The story in this new novel, it's set in Paris, in India, in Russia, not in the U.S., not even in this century.
5: Yes. Well, I would say I started the novel, and I was in the middle of the novel when James died. But you're right. This is a novel far from my usual interests or concerns. And the reason I think I went back to history is I would like to live again through history, through historical figures, and through my characters living in the late 18th and early 19th century, some of the concerns, confusions, and just thoughts and feelings I have experienced in my life and other people have experienced in their lives. So you're right, I'm going away from this now, but I'm making the past into a new now for myself and possibly for my readers.
4: I have to say, there's so much death surrounding everybody in the story because of the era that it's set in. I mean, death is eternal. There's no century that doesn't experience death. But it's especially, it's like very common in this period in the late 18th and early 19th centuries. There's a lot of death by childbirth. Adelaide's mother dies in childbirth. There's infant death. There's fevers for which there was no medication. There's war. There's the guillotine, and the characters have friends who are killed by the guillotine in Paris. Did you consciously want to go back to a time when death was something very common?
5: Well, I didn't go back as a decision to explore death then. I think I was more curious about the characters. But as you pointed out, back then, death was prevalent. You know, illness, childbirth, childhood illness, and revolutions in several countries, and wars across the globe, the different wars. So death was a subject one could not avoid writing about the time.
4: Are these characters based on real people?
5: Yes. So John Field was Irish virtuoso who spent most of his adult life in Russia. He invented the nocturne form, which was taken over by Chopin, and Chopin made that form popular. But John Field was the first one to write nocturnes, and he was considered the grandfather of Russian music. And Adelaide was his wife, and again, a historical figure, but we did not know much about her.
4: But was she a prodigy like she is in your book?
5: One supposed so, because she had an interesting story. She was an orphan born and raised in Pondicherry, French India. And when she appeared in history, she was a teenager in Moscow, and she was extremely talented. She wanted to become a virtuoso, as John Field was. But this was 20 years ahead. She was 20 years ahead of Clara Schumann, and women were not encouraged to go on stage. She became an important music teacher in Russia.
4: Yeah, I mean, the beliefs about women that she's brought up with are that you need to learn to smile.
5: Mm-hmm.
4: You need to be pretty, but the audience wants to feel more intelligent than you are.
5: Yes.
4: And then once you're married, you don't have to worry about music or poetry anymore.
5: Yes, and that was the time of her life. And you're right, they were encouraged to be intelligent just enough, not too much.
4: Right. Not too much to be threatening.
5: Yes, and as her grandmother in Pondicherry said, too much knowledge would be like too much spice in the food. It would indicate not fresh material.
4: I think it's interesting that you chose two people who are involved with music, not words.
5: Mm.
4: Because you live like deep in the world of words, both as a reader and a writer. But music can have lyrics, but classical music, you know, piano music doesn't require words.
5: Mm-hmm.
4: Was that a choice that you made intentionally to write about people who aren't obsessed with language in the way that you are?
5: Yes. In fact, I think I've had the feeling both times after my children's death that words often fall short. And falling short doesn't mean not succeeding. Falling short doesn't mean failing. But when I started a new project, I would like a subject that words naturally fall short. So music is that choice.
4: You took piano lessons in preparation for the book. Do you still play?
5: I do. I cannot really claim I play. I'm still practicing. I'm a young pianist on the piano. I have been taking piano lessons for 2.5 years. I auditioned with my teacher with a book proposal rather than any skill on the piano.
4: Because you'd never played before.
5: No, I've never had any musical background. But I feel that if I wanted to write a

0: I wanted to write about two prodigies on the keyboard. I should at least know a few things.
1: So you write in the book that Adelaide teaches her ward how to play piano, and she says it did not matter if the girl had talent or not. In fact, she turned out to be no more than a mediocre pianist. But piano was a good way for her to learn how to count, mark, and endure time. Did you take piano lessons in part for research, but in part to learn how to endure time after your son's death?
0: Yes, I began my piano lesson at the end of 2023, purely to get to know how to play the piano. And James died in February 2024, so 2 months into my piano lesson. He died, and it occurred to me that piano or music is a good way for me to count time, because music is about time. It's about counting the measure, counting the rhythm. And also music is about to be engaged with something else. You know, you can sit in your sadness all day long and doing nothing or crying, or like me, I could just sit there and just play the same drill again and again as a way to know I was in a way staying in touch with the world.
1: You've brought several themes that you've experienced in your life into the new novel, and one of them is about prodigies. Like, your younger son was a prodigy. His gift was intelligence, and he was constantly like reading and researching and learning. And give us some examples of how brilliant he was at a super young age.
0: Right. You know, both my children could be called prodigies, but James, our younger son especially, was extraordinarily odd and brilliant. So I remember when he was three and Vincent was seven, or Vincent was six, and Vincent asked James, "Do you know how babies get born?" And James gave his bigger brother a sort of lecture on how human beings reproduce. And of course, we were all shocked. And then he ended the lecture saying, "You can find that information on page 76 of the Encyclopedia of Human Bodies." And that's the kind of thing, I think it was both lovely and odd.
1: What was it like being the parent of a prodigy, being so much smarter than most adults in a lot of ways? In terms of his span of knowledge, I wouldn't say he had the wisdom of having lived many years, but he had like the facts at his disposal, facts that like most adults don't even know. They know about the facts of life.
0: Yes.
1: But he knew like scientific facts and physics and just like all kinds of things. So what responsibilities or what awe did that bring for you as a mother?
0: I think it brought awe and bafflement. I would say we were greatly baffled. And also, I remember he was five or six. He said, "Mommy, you will never see the world. I see it full of dots and squiggly lines." And that, again, was a strange perception of the world, as you say, we adults did not have access to.
1: I have no idea what he meant by that, whether that was like literal, and if it was, that's kind of disturbing.
0: I don't know either. I did not know either. And I mean, you did ask what is the responsibility or the difficulty of bringing up a child very brilliant. And I think the decision, some people would say, well, you really have to train him to be the next Einstein. But we did not want him to be the next Einstein. We wanted him to be a normal, happy boy living in an ordinary life.
1: My guest is Eun Lee. Her new novel is called Music Against the Night. Her Pulitzer Prize-winning memoir is called Things in Nature Merely Grow. We'll be right back. This is Fresh Air.
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2: 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Let's get back to my interview with Eun Lee. Her new novel is called Music Against the Night. Her Pulitzer Prize-winning memoir called Things in Nature Merely Grow is about the suicide of her teenage sons. Part of our conversation is about suicide. If you're having suicidal thoughts or a mental health crisis, there's someone you can talk with at the Suicide and Crisis Lifeline. Just call or text 988. That's 988. You said that you thought your older son was kind of a prodigy, too. What was his gift?
3: He was a brilliant painter, and we still had all his paintings around the house. He was an oboist. And when he wanted to learn the oboe teacher said he was a bit young because he was 8 when he wanted to learn the oboe. But he was certain because he was, like everybody else, was started on the piano. And he could articulate that piano was not his instrument. He wanted to play the oboe. But mostly he wrote beautiful poetry. He was a great poet, and he was a great reader. So, I mean, I wouldn't call him an outlier as James was, but he was brilliant and fun and interesting.
2: Did you teach your sons to read before they were in school?
3: I did not. It's interesting. I think I did not teach them. They pick up reading by themselves. And I respect their quiet reading time, especially James. James started reading when he was 2, so I certainly did not teach him. And he just picked it up. Vincent started reading early. You know, this stereotypical idea of an Asian American parent or Asian parent being the tiger parent, tiger mom. I was the opposite of tiger mom. I was sort of free-range chicken mom. So I raised them as free-range chickens.
2: I'm trying to understand how a 2-year-old can teach himself to read.
3: I know. I mean, it's mind-boggling because his preschool teacher said, I worried about his potty training, you know, diaper training. And so I always talk with the teacher about potty training, and she was quite relaxed. She said, come on, you know, how many kids could read in their diapers? You shouldn't worry about it.
2: Well, your sons were opposite in one way, in the sense that your older son was, like, very emotional, deeply experiencing highs and lows, mm-hmm. and your younger son withheld emotion. And, you know, I don't know what he experienced, but he apparently didn't express it.
3: Mm-hmm. Yes, and I think, again, that, you know, having had two children, sort of quite opposite in many ways, as a parent, I could only say a lot of things were given to them, and they were born that way. And so, yes, I think Vincent was extremely artistic and emotional and joyful and sorrowful and also articulate all his feelings. And James, as you said, did not want to talk. And we could only just bring them up as who they were, in a way.
2: Do you feel that you were born with a gift, too, as a writer, that was something innate?
3: You know, now that's a good question that I could never answer well. But I wouldn't say I was born with innate talent, But I was born with innate curiosity and also sensitivity to things that did not quite make sense. So I grew up in China, and for instance, when I was little, all the adults would say, you know, since you're a child, you have no right to decide who you want to be or what you want to do. And my mother even had a saying, something along the line that an adult decides and a child follows. I was quite young, you know, 4 or 5. I just couldn't make sense out of all these teachings, because I thought I was as capable of thinking as the adults. And why did I have to follow them? So I think that that sort of sensitivity to things that are very, very nonsensical, I think maybe that's one thing that made me into a writer.
2: What was one of the most upsetting things that your mother commanded you to do that you didn't want to?
3: It's a perception of what mother would know about a child. So my mother's line was, I came from her body, so she knew me through and through without having to talk to me or without having to look at me. She already knew me inside out, which even as a child didn't make sense to me.
2: It still doesn't make sense.
3: It's almost like your mother claimed to have omniscience about you, which, you know, nobody has omniscience about anyone.
2: Your mother was a teacher. But
3: yes.
2: As a mother, she was emotionally and physically abusive. What did you learn as a mother from being mothered by someone who was abusive?
3: Early on I said I raised free-range chickens as a joke. And I think mostly I raised my children with utter respect of them as individuals, and they always could say how they felt about a situation, and everything was not dictated from the parent's side. It was always a discussion and a negotiation sometimes. So I think if I did one thing right as a mother was that I did not put my wills upon them.
2: My guest is Iyun Lee. Her new novel is called Music Against the Night. Her Pulitzer Prize-winning memoir is called Things in Nature Merely Grow. If you're having suicidal thoughts or having a mental health crisis, you can talk with someone at the Suicide and Crisis Lifeline. Just text or call 988. That's 988. We'll be right back. I'm Terry Gross, and this is Fresh Air.

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6: This is Fresh Air. I'm Terry Gross, back with writer Ian Lee. Her many honors include a Pulitzer Prize for her memoir, Things in Nature Merely Grow, about her two teenage sons who died by suicide 6 years apart. Her new novel, Music Against the Night, set in the late 18th and early 19th centuries, is about two music prodigies, John, who wants to be the next Mozart, and Adelaide, who's a better composer, but isn't taken as seriously because she's a woman. Part of our conversation is about suicide. If you're having suicidal thoughts or a mental health crisis, there's someone you can talk with at the Suicide and Crisis Lifeline. Just call or text 988. That's 988. So you started your novel, correct me if I'm wrong here, you started your novel when your older son had already died. And then you completed it after your younger son died as well. I want to talk with you about how that changed your life. But first, I want to hear how it changed your novel and what you wanted to say.
7: Yes. When I started the novel, Vincent already died, but James was alive. And 3/4 into the first draft, James died. You know, earlier we talked about playing the piano as a way of marking time. The day after James died, my best friend said, I suppose you're going to take a break from writing, but knowing you, I know you won't do that. And my answer to her was, you're right, I cannot take a break, because writing is a way for me to mark time. So I finished the first draft before I started to think about writing a memoir, because I wanted to get my thoughts through in a novel first before I turn to nonfiction.
6: Many things in your novel made me think of your life, even though it's set in another century, mm-hmm. in other places. This is an example of one of those sentences. All people die, not all have the patience to wait until old age.
7: Mm. Yes. You're right. I think the novel, though it was about two musicians in another time, I would say I have written everything I've known about life into this novel. And I've known many people, old and young, and I knew two people who did not wait until old age to die. So I think all those thoughts and experiences came into the novel.
6: If you're comfortable talking about this, you attempted to end your life before your sons died. Can I ask what you were enduring during that period?
7: Yes, I think it's just a profound depression. And really, sometimes I think people have all sort of thoughts about or against people who have chosen suicide. And people who have chosen or attempted suicide are often called selfish. But my experience is oftentimes people in great pain, whether it's great mental pain or great physical pain. And sometimes people in deep depression cannot tell the difference between mental pain and physical pain, because everything is together is a great kind of suffering. I think it's not that people who experience that kind of suicidal urge, it's not that they want to die or they want to use this to hurt other people. It feels, at least in my experience, it felt as though that was the only way to stop the suffering. But I also knew how that death would affect my children and my husband, you know, how other people would be hurt. Except I think there was always that fear that if you would go on living as this miserable mother, wouldn't that be even worse for your children? So there was that thought when I was in deep depression, was I consider myself entirely incapable of being a good mother to them.
6: Were you not a good mother at the time?
7: No, I was. I suppose if you look from the outside, I was a good mother. I cooked, I picked them up from school, I drove them to all sorts of activities. But I felt helpless. I think that helplessness, that kind of despair, knowing even as a mother, you could not get rid of that despair. And that made me feel perhaps I wasn't a good mother.
6: After trying to prevent your son's death, particularly Vincent's, because you knew that he was prone to such depressions that suicide might be a possibility. One of his teachers, when he was in grade school, I think, even warned you that that would be a possibility. And so, like, you did everything you could to try to prevent it, but he, you know, he did it anyways. He ended his life. And you write in your memoir that you respected his decision and you respected your younger son's decision to die by suicide as well. And I think that's not what people would expect a parent to say. So I'd love to hear you like talk about reaching that conclusion that you were going to respect their decisions.
7: Right. I know it's something that people could get upset with. And I think I would have to be a little careful, you know, outlining my thinking, which I wrote about in the book. Yes, I think parents could do everything within their capacity. And sometimes children just, because they were young, because they were not as experienced in enduring extreme pain, and you could do all you could, but they would still feel that despair, you know, whether it was an inborn, you know, intrinsic, innate despair. Also, just part of how the world was not a great place at this moment, or for when they were that age, or maybe at this moment the world is not a great place. And I think my experience with my own suicidal attempts and my experience with both Vincent and James and my experience with other people, I have friends who died from suicide, is they have all struggled for a long time. So when I said in the book, and when I still say I respect their decision, I respect their action, a statement of not blaming them, not calling them selfish or feeble-minded or emotional, and knowing they had done their best, and yet tragedies sometimes happen. I remember I was doing this interview. This was after Vincent died. I was doing an interview with a psychiatrist from Los Angeles. And one question he kept asking was, are you angry with him? And I said, no. And he said, earlier in his practice, he lost a teenage patient to suicide. 30 years later, he still felt angry. And I don't think I feel that way about my children.
6: You write about how people would often just say the wrong thing, like the completely wrong thing to you. My favorite, if you don't mind me calling my favorite, was the person who came to you with an unpublished book and said, I've written a book, I've dedicated it to you, I would like you to read it and help me find an agent. Like, you're kidding me.
7: Yes, one has to keep an open mind to how people are often or always putting themselves in the center of a story. And I mean, this is also the total stranger. It's not a friend, but also a friend also did that to me. So my thinking is, I have my hypothesis, is I think when you lost children, it was sort of an unfathomable disaster to people. And I think sometimes people have this intuition, sort of instead of we, the parents, go into total denial, I think some people would go into total denial so they could go on, you know, asking for favors or saying things that are, to me, just mind-boggling, right?
6: Yeah. Well, we need to take another break here, so I'm going to reintroduce you.
7: Yeah.
6: My guest is Iyun Lee. Her new novel is called Music Against the Night. Her Pulitzer Prize-winning memoir is called Things in Nature Merely Grow. If you're having suicidal thoughts or a mental health crisis, there's someone you can talk with at the Suicide and Crisis Lifeline. Just call or text 988. We'll be right back. This is Fresh Air.
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0: 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And from the estate of Joan B. Kroc, whose bequest serves as an enduring investment in the future of public radio and seeks to help NPR be the model for high-quality journalism in the 21st century.
6: This is Fresh Air. Let's get back to my interview with Iyun Lee. Her new novel is called Music Against the Night. Her Pulitzer Prize-winning memoir, called Things in Nature Merely Grow, is about the suicide of her teenage sons. Part of our conversation is about suicide. If you're having suicidal thoughts or a mental health crisis, there's someone you can talk with at the Suicide and Crisis Lifeline. Just call or text 988. That's 988. I want to ask you about a question that your oldest son, Vincent, asked you when he was 10 years old. He said, "You understand suffering so well. Why did you give birth to us?" That must have left you speechless.
7: Yes, I was speechless. And I was also, you know, I think any mother confronted by this question would think, did I make a mistake bringing these children to the world when the world is falling apart and burning down? I suppose there's no good answer to that. And I still sometimes think about that question, and I still think, oh, I don't have an answer for you, Vincent.
6: He said you understand suffering so well. What did you tell your children about your own attempt at suicide?
7: Well, they certainly knew the fact, but they also knew, and I think my then therapist had a good point, is I should not hide these things from them, but I should work on getting better, so they would see that someone could come back from this deep depression and suffering and could still have joy in life. And I think that's exactly what I believed in. So I mean, after my suicidal crisis, you know, we went on living, traveling, doing things together, you know, working together, just as a way to say, yes, it's terrible to be in that much of pain, but it's also possible to live on.
6: Is that what you meant when you said you can suffer better?
7: Yes, and I realized that's one thing I did not teach James was after Vincent died, we all suffered so greatly. But James' death taught me to suffer better, is to say, I can do it, and I can live with my pain and sorrow without ever wanting to stop feeling the pain. And in a way, I think I said I would be capable and I would be okay living my life out in an abyss, but still having fun and enjoying things and doing things and staying in touch with the world. I think that's important.
6: Are you more resolved to live, to keep their memories alive?
7: Yes. You clearly you hear the hesitancy in my answer. I would say, someone put this to me, and I think it's a good point. And someone said this very wise thing to me and said, you know, so long as you live, you keep the children's memory alive. And not to keep them alive, because I don't believe, you know, you can keep people alive in your heart. But there will always be me and my husband thinking about them every day. And I think, I would say, yes, that might be one reason I feel more resolved suffering and also finding ways to go forward.
6: As we talk about suicide, I don't want anyone to interpret what we're saying as a kind of encouragement of it. Do you know what I mean?
7: Yeah, yes.
6: And so can you speak to that too? Because I feel a real sense of responsibility to anyone listening who is having a mental health crisis or is living with such despair or, you know, physical or emotional pain that they are contemplating suicide. And I do not want to be in a position where we're interpreted as encouraging that in any way. I think you as a writer is examining every kind of crevice and fold of mental anguish. But can you speak to my concern?
7: Yes, absolutely. I think it's something to be aware of, is that despair, it may not be always like that. I mean, I say this from my own experience. I think for me, I think the most important thing is to stay engaged with the world, both intellectually and physically. You know, playing on the piano is one very concrete thing.
6: I'm also thinking about someone who I interviewed who wrote a memoir about his suicide attempt, which he survived, and his suicidal ideation. And he said one advice he got from his therapist was, wait a few days. Things may change. And they did. And he's glad that he waited, because things did improve.
7: That's very good. I think I would say something along the same line, is I've come a long way in my life to know the importance of being patient. Just be patient.
6: Yeah. Okay, we need to take another break here.
7: Yes.
6: So I'm going to reintroduce you. If you're just joining us, my guest is Ian Lee. Her new novel is called Music Against the Night. Her Pulitzer Prize-winning memoir is called Things in Nature Merely Grow. If you're having suicidal thoughts or a mental health crisis, there's someone you can talk with at the Suicide and Crisis Lifeline. Just call or text 988. We'll be right back. This is Fresh Air.
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6: This is Fresh Air. Let's get back to my interview with Ian Lee. Her new novel is called Music Against the Night. Her Pulitzer Prize-winning memoir is called Things in Nature Merely Grow. It's about the suicide of her teenage sons. Let's talk about growing up in China. Because you didn't move to the U.S. until you went to, was it college or grad school?
7: After college, grad school, yes.
6: It was grad school that brought you here to Iowa. So did your parents grow up during the Cultural Revolution?
7: They would, their youth were, I mean, no, they were already adults during the Cultural Revolution. So they were both born in the 1940s.
6: So how did that change their lives?
7: They were lucky enough, I think they were already in their 30s. And then the other thing is my father used to be a nuclear physicist. So he worked for the nuclear weapon industry.
6: Oh, he did?
7: Yes. So we were protected by his status. So in a way, we live in this compound.
6: We were protected by the weapon.
7: We were protected by the weapon, a perfect way to put it, yes. So we live on this compound. Everybody's father was either a nuclear physicist or a mathematician. And so in a way, we were sort of sheltered by this special situation.
6: That's so weird that you felt sheltered because your father was working on nuclear weapons. When I was growing up in the 50s and 60s, I was terrified about the possibility of nuclear war because we'd come pretty close with Russia. So were you afraid of the bomb?
7: Never. For some reason, this is just so interesting because I don't think I was afraid of that. Or maybe I should put it this way. I think when I was growing up, there were many more concrete harms done to children. So the nuclear weapons were really too far away from our lives.
6: You spent a year in the Army, the People's Liberation Army. Were women drafted?
7: It was a special situation. We were not drafted. We were going to enter college. And this was right after 1989 Tiananmen Square massacre. So students who went to my university, which is Peking University, because Peking University was quite active during the pro-democratic movement, the students entering the university would be sent to the military, to the army, for a year of training. Mostly it's sort of a brainwashing experience.
6: How were you brainwashed?
7: We just learned, I mean, we went there in 1991, which was quite a striking time because Soviet Union just stopped being Soviet Union. So we would just be reading a lot of politics and world affairs all from the communist point of view. It didn't work. And also, it wasn't easy to brainwash me, I would say that.
6: Yeah, I get that impression. It wouldn't have been easy. So what role were you expected to play as a woman in the Army?
7: We did a lot of just physical training, formation training and shooting. And it turned out I was a very good sharpshooter, which was so surprising because I was a peaceful, or I hated everything about weapons, but I was quite good at that. The other thing I was quite good at, which was also, I did not take any pleasure or I did not feel proud of, was I was a good propaganda writer.
6: Oh, you're a good writer. Well, what was the propaganda like?
7: Well, the propaganda,
6: because your writing is so like honest and with the perfect word to describe everything.
7: Yes, but I was in the Army, and I remember my squad leader always assigned me to, we have weekly, assignment to write some sort of propagandas, sort of army propagandas. And I always got that assignment. And so I sort of protested, and I said, it's not fair. It's always me writing this. You have to assign someone else. And my squad leader said, no, you could do this, or you could go cleaning the pigsty or cleaning the toilet. Which would you like to do? Of course, I wrote propagandas because I hated cleaning toilets.
6: We've talked a lot about tragedy during this interview. What gives you the most pleasure now?
7: Yes. Gardening. I'm an amateur gardener, but I love gardening. So gardening gives me a lot of joy. And, you know, taking a walk with my husband, we call it our daily constitutional. And then just talking with my friends and writing. You know, I do want to make a point. You know, I have experienced many sad things in life. But I always want to make a distinction. I am sad, but I'm not unhappy. And sometimes I think people forget sadness and unhappiness are two different things.
6: What's the difference?
7: I think sadness, oftentimes people are afraid of sadness as though it's something dark or heavy. No, sadness is just part of life. I think sadness is just an inevitable part of life. And I'm fine living with my sadness. And sadness does not mean you're sad all the time, or you cannot find joy, or you cannot tell a joke. But unhappiness, I think oftentimes there's this discontentment, and there's this eagerness to change for another life. And that kind of unhappiness is not healthy, I suppose.
6: Ian Lee, thank you so much. We really appreciate what you had to say.
7: Thank you so much for having me.
6: Ian Lee's new novel is called Music Against the Night. Her Pulitzer Prize-winning memoir is called Things in Nature Merely Grow.

Tomorrow on Fresh Air, how the melting of polar ice has opened new sea routes and made the Arctic Ocean a new zone of superpower competition. We'll talk with writer Rana Faruhar. She got an up-close look aboard a Coast Guard icebreaker. She says China has big ambitions and some advantages over the U.S. Her new book is called Sea Change. I hope you'll join us. Fresh Air's executive producer is Sam Brigger. Our technical director and engineer is Audrey Bentham. Our interviews and reviews are produced and edited by Phyllis Myers, Anne-Marie Baldonado, Lauren Krenzel, Teresa Madden, Monique Nazareth, Thea Chaloner, Susan Yakundi, Anna Bauman, and Nico Gonzalez-Whistler. Our digital media producer is Molly C.V. Nesper. Roberta Shorrock directs the show. Our co-host is Tanya Mosley. I'm Terry Gross.

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2: Well, happy Tuesday out there to you. I'm meteorologist Maggie McCauley with MPB and Mississippi Live. As we head into your Tuesday afternoon, you can expect highs back above average and even near record breaking. We'll see highs in the low to middle 90s out there for your Tuesday afternoon. Lots of sunshine on tap, a lot like yesterday. Into the overnight hours, temperatures will fall back into the 60s out the door for your Wednesday morning. And yes, highs back on Wednesday, back into the low to middle 90s. Slight chances for rain for those who are touching the Mississippi and Tennessee state line. Most stay dry. We'll see 90s hang on through a majority of the work week before a cold front comes through on Friday. That'll drop our temperatures into the weekend. I'm meteorologist Maggie McCauley with MPB and Mississippi Live.
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0: Live from NPR News, I'm Lakshmi Singh. President Trump's campaign sprint to war the midterm elections in 3 weeks takes him today to Alaska. He embarked on the roughly 3,400-mile trip to help Republican Senator Dan Sullivan fend off a challenge from Democratic former Congresswoman Mary Peltola, whose campaign has emphasized affordability issues. Here's NPR's Franco Ordonez.
1: The president continues to struggle in the polls, but he insists his campaign appearances are helping Republicans in competitive races. The White House says Trump's travel schedule will only intensify over the next few weeks leading up to the midterms. He has stops planned in Georgia, Kentucky, and Florida. The president has focused largely on red states as the campaign seeks to boost enthusiasm with his base. But political strategists warn Trump may actually be doing more harm for his party by stirring up opposition. Franco Ordonez, NPR News, the White House.
0: The new White House press secretary, Katie Zachariah, held her first press briefing today. One of the top issues, the administration's decision to oust U.S. Ambassador to Greece, Kimberly Guilfoyle.
2: We have asked Ambassador Guilfoyle to resign. She has been a wonderful asset to the team, and we wish her well.
0: Guilfoyle, who was once engaged to Donald Trump Jr., resigned amid allegations of misconduct before and during her tenure in Athens. Cornell University has suspended parties at fraternity houses for the rest of the academic year, among other changes in response to a student's allegations of gang rape in 2024. Here's NPR's Alyssa Nadworny.
3: The university announced a number of changes to strengthen campus safety and better support sexual assault survivors. In addition to banning all parties and social events at fraternity houses, the Ivy League school will also hire staff to help students navigate reporting sexual misconduct and will hire criminal investigators independent of Cornell to investigate allegations of sexual assault on campus. In a letter to the campus, the school's president, Michael Kotlikoff, writes, quote, Cornell must be a place where safety is not an open question. The changes come amid continued frustration and protests from students and faculty on the handling of Jane Doe's 2024 case. Alyssa Nadworny, NPR News, Ithaca, New York.
0: Dwayne Keefe D. Davis is being sentenced to 40 years to life in prison for the 1996 murder of Tupac Shakur. Shakur's sister, Situa Shakur, told the Las Vegas courtroom today both of her children were raised in her grief.
4: They have trust issues, abandonment issues, relationship issues, because the first 10 years of their lives, I really couldn't get over the loss of Tupac.
0: Davis told the court that he plans to appeal. You're listening to NPR News. The supermarket chain Kroger says it plans to lay off 3,000 corporate employees because of AI. In a memo to staff yesterday, CEO Greg Foran says Kroger needs to, quote, adopt capabilities and use the technology to reduce duplicative work. Foran was an executive at Walmart, where he sped up the global retailer's digital capabilities. He took charge of Kroger earlier this year. Kroger employs more than 400,000 people and operates more than 2,700 stores under brands such as Fred Meyer, Ralph's, and King Soopers. The WNBA has announced that games 3 and 4 of the finals next week will be rescheduled. NPR's Becky Sullivan reports a change was needed to accommodate conflicts at Atlanta's major arena.
5: The Atlanta Dream have swept their way through the playoffs to reach the WNBA finals for the first time in 13 years, where they'll face the Golden State Valkyries. There was just one problem. The Dream normally play in a very small arena. The Gateway Center Arena was built before the league's boom in popularity, and it seats just 3,500 fans, far too few for the very biggest games of the WNBA season. Often the Dream moves marquee games to State Farm Arena, home of the NBA team, the Atlanta Hawks, but there were scheduling conflicts with games 3 and 4, a concert one night and the Hawks home opener the other, a situation critics called embarrassing and avoidable. Now the league says game 3 will be moved up a night, while game 4 will tip off a few hours early and the Hawks game a little later that night to fit both. Becky Sullivan, NPR News.
0: I'm Lakshmi Singh, NPR News, in Washington.
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7: Maya and Sasha of The Army, The Navy swing by to play tracks from their debut record, Fake Brave Life, on the next World Cafe.
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12: 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Now, Meredith, we always start the show with a little financial news in the news. What has caught your eye today?
13: Yes, I was looking just earlier today and found this story that seems to have been unfolding over several months, but it has to do with lawsuits that are being filed against the Dodgers owner, Mark Walters, who owns several insurance companies, one of them being Delaware Life, which is where these particular clients purchase their annuities. And they're filing these lawsuits claiming that there was some misrepresentation of the underlying investments that were backing these annuities. And let me see, I just found the figures here. It looks like Delaware Life and Clearspring, both his companies, disclosed just earlier this year in June that they had dramatically understated their share of private credit and private equity investments that they had. So dramatically understated that it rose from a single digit percentage to 59% of the holdings at Clearspring and 42% of the holdings at Delaware Life. I'd say that's a pretty big jump to make.
12: That's a pretty big increase. And I did see that some of those accusations maybe were insinuating that there was some essentially loaning to his own businesses. There is one.
13: Yes, these were affiliated companies.
12: So, yes, you're taking someone's insurance money, essentially someone's annuity money, their funds, and then loaning it back to your own business without proper disclosures. It's a real big issue. I do see one in 2014. He was accused of using that policyholder money to actually buy the Dodgers in the first place. So if
13: you could see that,
12: I mean, I guess if this is your one way to buy a baseball team, I don't know, maybe that's what you did it for, but you know, we always mention annuity. You know, we always talk about annuities. People ask about annuities. It's a product that's out there. There's a lot of complexity to them. There's a lot of opportunities to misunderstand them. There's just so many facets to it. You know, it's not an account that you own. It's a contract with the insurance company who can do whatever with the money, essentially. There's fees, there's complexity, and there's questions of, can you have access to it? So there's always questions of, you know, was this really, but folks are always down the line like, oh, maybe this wasn't appropriate for me in the first place. If it's too complex, it doesn't seem to be doing what I expected it to. And things like this just add fuel to the fire there.
13: Right.
12: One of the things, and when we were talking about this earlier, you know, I don't love bringing this up, but it's been in the news a lot, talking about obviously gasoline prices, diesel prices. Diesel prices are super high, and there are various deals going on. Folks are trying to open up, basically make more diesel fuel available to the market. One thing, there is a difference between on-road and off-road diesel, and possibly opening up off-road. Watch out for lead poisoning, folks. And there was a recent diesel supply deal with Russia, and folks are saying, oh, it's not going to ease fuel prices much. One thing to always think about is I want to say there was a recent deal where someone was saying, okay, well, this is one day's worth of diesel fuel that we use, but it's not. And you know, just when you're thinking about this, this is just a little bit of media literacy, right? When if a whole day's worth of diesel comes onto market, it's not going to be gone by the end of the day because there's still all the other diesel that was there. So, you know, it's that marginal dollar, it's that last gallon of diesel that we're fighting over that raises the price so much. So if we can just add a little more diesel to the supply pot, I know it's so tempting to say something about the fire, but we shouldn't talk about burning gasoline, not in this economy. You know, so these things, they do have an impact. The offers to release more, you know, we talk about this when we talk about the strategic petroleum reserve. You say, oh, well, it's actually not that much. When we think about how much we use a day. Yes, but we're not out of oil. It's just that we have a little less than we need. So if we can get a little more to like skate through for a little while, that's the hope. Not to say that this is going to be a great deal and this is going to make prices go down for a long time, but it can be more impactful than a kind of cynical look, which again, you can usually rely on me for a very cynical look on the news. But in this case, it's just, you know, let's have a little math to calm down with first. So that is all I want to talk about diesel fuel right now. But we are here to talk about estate planning. One thing I was actually listened to and re-listened this morning, and Liz Gill is right out there. I don't know if she can actually hear me. The estate planning episode on In Legal Terms was great. And one of the things that stood out to me, I'm going to sprinkle them throughout the episode, is there were a handful of callers, especially at the beginning of the show, who were asking questions more along the lines of what, for instance, a financial advisor might answer. So the lawyer, there were a few things they were not able to answer or just, you know, delicately did not want to answer. They were very careful about that. So we'll sprinkle in a few of those questions here and there. I actually wanted to call in Liz to that show, but I was driving and I didn't want to get too distracted. And then there was another question. So you all had great callers on that show. So just to get started with talking about estate planning, Meredith, what are we talking about today? What is an estate?
13: Great question. Way to start it off here. Let's get right to the point here. I know. How I think about it, and your estate is all of the property you own at the time of your death. And that's not just financial assets, though that certainly plays a part. I mean, that's your real estate. That's your vehicle. That's the jewelry inside your house. That's the coin collection that you've been working on for many, many years. That's just everything in your possession that makes up your estate. And we talk about estate planning. It's planning for what's going to happen to all the stuff when you're no longer here.
12: Yeah, because I know what to do with my things now. I know I need to sit in my chairs, and I know I need to pay my credit card bill. But of course, what happens when we're gone? And I want to say kind of there's a lot of different aspects of estate planning. So, of course, the in legal terms with lawyers who specialize in doing trusts and probate and wills, you know, those are documents, those are processes, legal things that the lawyer is going to do. They're definitely documents you're going to have to make, right? A will,
13: right?
12: A trust, throw in, you know, power of attorneys, medical power of attorneys. These are not exactly when you're already dead, but right before then. They even mentioned on the show, which was interesting to me, how a prenuptial agreement can also be part of someone's estate planning, especially when there's something like a second marriage. And you know, so you've already accumulated assets that can help guide how things are going to go. And of course, rules vary by state there. So there's a lot of legal aspects that we're not lawyers we can, you know, talk about them to some extent, but we're not giving legal advice there. There's a lot of decisions to make, though. You know, who do you want to leave things to? Do you want to leave things to children? Do you have children? Do you want to leave things to family members? Do you want to leave things to friends? Do you want to leave things to just the world? Do you want to leave things to a charity? Do you want to leave in your will a bequest to MPB Think Radio, for instance? Then there's conversations to be had, because as good of an estate plan as you may have, a lot of people are going to want to know what it is beforehand. And not necessarily they are just like, you know, gossipy about it, but it's going to be good. It's good to have these conversations so people know beforehand. People have heard, yes, my mother said, you know, we will each get a third of this. And it's not

know, we will each get a third of this. And it's not, you know, people aren't confused about what they're getting, you know, expectation setting, just because we know that in death and probate and settling wills and settling estates can be so divisive amongst families, especially if someone is left out, if someone gets a little bit more. Oh, why was he the executor? I think he's doing a terrible job at it. If a parent can explain some of those decisions while they're alive, and it doesn't need to be, hey, you will each end up with $100,000 out of this. But it needs to be, hey, this is an idea of how I want things to be shared and how I want y'all to treat each other. So we're talking more about those conversations to have, more about those decisions to make. But there's a ton about the processes of estate planning and executing as well that are out there. So, okay. You can give Money Talks a call with your questions at 1-877-MPB-RING. That's 1-877-672-7464. 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

0: 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So one thing that always comes up in estate planning is thinking about, again, looking ahead to someone settling your estate. And what does that look like? We talk about going through probate. So Meredith, what are assets that go through probate? What does not go through probate? What are we talking about here?
1: So probate is the legal process of settling someone's estate. And typically your executor is going to be the one kind of going through this and doing this once you are no longer, once you're passed. And what goes through probate are assets that do not have designated beneficiaries, things held outside of trust. So this might be your house, accounts that do not have beneficiaries on them, maybe like a brokerage account or something like that. They are required to go through this probate process. And I think probate sounds like a scary thing to people. We hear a lot of people

0: that come to us and they're like, oh, I want to avoid the probate process altogether. But it also provides protection for you from creditors and things like that. So there are several steps. You do have to go through the court system to work this out, but it's not a process to be scared of.
1: And one of the things is always something people ask about, you know, so I do have for later in the show, just a bit of an overview of what it's like, what steps an executor would need to be, would need to take, you know, including, you know, starting the probate process. So, one of the things as financial advisors we work with is, of course, people's financial accounts. And those are part of someone's estate. We often have beneficiaries on there. Let's talk about that. What's the good of having a beneficiary on an account, Meredith?
0: One, they're very easy to set up. You do not have to go to an attorney and pay fees to designate beneficiaries on accounts. You will have beneficiaries on all of your retirement accounts. So your 401k, your 403b, even on your PERS, and on your IRAs and things like that, accounts like that. And when you pass, we already have instructions in place. We know that this is the split of where those funds are going. It's going to this person and this person. We already have some of their information, and it makes it a pretty straightforward process. Now, if we don't have those things in place, it will just be more work for your beneficiaries to eventually get the funds. It will eventually get to them as long as you have a will, someone knows your wishes, but having beneficiaries in place makes everything much simpler, and you can sleep easier at night knowing that that's in place, that is what's going to happen when you pass.
1: And so beneficiaries, you name retirement accounts, we're definitely having beneficiaries on. Mm-hmm. And that's important because generally the way that beneficiaries are set up and the way that those accounts are set up, they are kind of tax structures, right? And they also... So you mentioned they are not, you do not have them on a trust account because a trust is the document that has those beneficiaries.
0: Right.
1: And then if you don't have beneficiaries, you're going through probate anyway. This actually brings up one of the questions that was asked on the show. Someone called and asked, can a divorced spouse draw on a former spouse's retirement? Ambiguous because what do they talk about retirement? I believe they were talking about Social Security and maybe a pension. They may have been talking about retirement accounts. Social Security, this is not exactly what this show is about, but Social Security, yes, if you are married for 10 years or more, then you can draw on your ex-spouse's record. It does not reduce the amount that they get. It generally, that's doesn't impact them. It is just part of your spousal benefit because you were married long enough to get a spousal benefit. If it's a retirement account like an IRA or a 401k, typically that's going to have beneficiaries. And as long as they change beneficiaries, you're good to go. The former spouse is not going to draw on your account if you have changed, you know, when you die, if they are not a beneficiary. That is really important, though, because you do hear nightmare stories every now and then of somebody had, and maybe it was just a small retirement account they had forgotten about and some time ago, but a former spouse is on it, or possibly, you know, even that former spouse's children are on it in some way, or, you know, there was a divorce and it just didn't get done in time. There's all those sorts of things. And again, the beneficiary designation is going to rule there. Pensions, it depends on the pension plan, because they did ask about pensions. And so I did look at the Mississippi pension plan. So specifically with PERS, and I just copied this sentence in whole from their member handbook. It says, furthermore, PERS has no authority for recognizing, implementing, administering, or enforcing the provisions of any domestic relations order or any other actions decreed by a court in a divorce settlement. And so they do recommend if you get divorced, changing your beneficiaries. You are allowed to change beneficiaries in a divorce, but it just doesn't sound like they're going to cooperate at all if a divorced spouse wants to get part of your retirement benefits. That's what it reads to me as. Again, I'm not a lawyer. I'm not even a PERS member anymore. And then, of course, you can divide up accounts in divorce situations. You can divide up retirement accounts. It can be complicated. It doesn't have to be, but it absolutely can be. That would be how someone draws on a former spouse's retirement, if, you know, in that situation. So that was one of the questions that was not asked there. But, you know, a little more details on beneficiaries. People always talk about, well, what if this beneficiary doesn't make, what if this beneficiary dies before me? You can have primary and contingent beneficiaries. So say you have, you know, two, you know, your children as primary beneficiaries. None of them have children. So you have just some charities as secondary beneficiaries. If none of your children are alive, it'll go to those charities. You could have them marked as per stirpes. Say one child has children of their own, it could flow through to their children if they decease you. I've seen plenty of other arrangements made possible as long as it is written in a very clear language and you and the custodian of the account. Again, we're talking about putting beneficiaries on financial accounts. So it's essentially whatever that institution or that bank or that brokerage account agrees to. I've also seen banks and brokerages that just have different standard methods of doing it. So you can, nobody, they don't have to be equal beneficiaries. You can get them divided in all sorts of ways. You can list charities or institutions as beneficiaries. And one of the things that came up in a conversation with Meredith and I is who's going to get the film cameras?
0: It's an important consideration.
1: You've got to talk to your family about who gets your antique cameras, because Meredith and I are going to fight over them if your children don't want them. Let's pop over to the phone. We've got Bill in Clarksdale. Bill, you're on the air. What's on your mind today, Bill?
2: Well, I recently purchased a 2-year treasury note, and I wanted to go over some basics with it, which I think I understand. The yield can change from day to day, right?
1: That's correct.
2: Okay, and if I hold it to maturity, which I probably will do, will I get the exact same return, not counting the interest, as what I paid for it?
1: So your total return is going to be, for a 2-year treasury, for a treasury, is going to be what that yield to maturity was when you purchased it. Meredith, I don't know if you're looking up 2-year treasury prices, so we can kind of talk about what is the relation between the coupon, what is the coupon and the price and the yield? What's the relationship between all those? And Bill, did you have another question? It sounded like you might have had another question about that.
2: Yes. It can be sold at any time, correct?
1: That's correct. Treasuries are one of the easiest to sell fixed income, especially those short-term ones. I was actually reading recently that the 2-year treasury is kind of a nice spot. You get a pretty good yield on that, and it will mature pretty quickly. So, Meredith, what are they looking like today?
0: So current yield on a 2-year treasury as of today is 4.785. So it's a great rate. And then we were talking about the difference there between the price and the yield. Of course, we've had some movements on interest rates just within the last month. And so we've got a small hike in interest rates. And what that does in the bond world is it drives the price down. Because I'm going to make up some numbers here just a little bit, but 2 months ago, we were getting 2-year treasuries, again, making up this number, but 4.5%. Well, now I can get them for 4.785. So the price on that bill from 2 months ago is now lower. It's not worth as much because now I can get a higher yield. And so that's the inverse relationship we see there.
2: Okay, and I understand accrued interest. You will pay that to a former holder when you purchase it.
1: Correct.
2: Yeah.
1: So that would be a part of the bond purchase price is the accrued interest, correct, to whoever you're getting it from.
2: Yes.
1: Yeah, and treasuries are an interesting market, right? They are obviously it's the biggest single, you know, the U.S. Treasury is like the biggest single issuer of debt and securities. So they have tons and tons and tons. Like when you go to buy and you say, I want a bond that matures in exactly 2 years or roughly 2 years, you're going to have a ton of options. Some of those are going to be bonds that were issued 28 years ago and are just still that means I've got 2 years left. Some of them are going to be bonds that were issued yesterday with a 2-year maturity. So You're going to have all different range of coupons, which is the actual dollar amount of the payment they send you. And then and because of that, they're going to have all different prices. So some of them you may pay a little bit more than par, which is just that 100% of the value. They're typically sold in $1,000 increments. And then some are going to be trading a little bit below that. But yes, whatever that yield to maturity when you purchased, that's effectively, if you hold it to maturity, that's what you expect. And that includes all the coupon you'll receive and all the increase or decrease in the par value. So you can kind of ignore that day-to-day fluctuation if you're holding it to maturity.
2: I did see a long list of available things, as you mm-hmm. just described when I first. All right, well, thank you.
1: Excellent. Thank you for your call, Bill. We're going to stay on the phone lines. We've got Fletch in Pearl giving us a call. What is on your mind today, Fletch?
3: So it is about estate and probate, but two kind of vastly mm-hmm. different parts of it. So first of all, if there's a coin collection, do you know if the coin, if the value of it is say more the value of silver, or like if it's a certain coin from a certain era?
1: This kind of may depend on who you ask. Typically, you would look at kind of what is the market transaction value of it. I mean, you would value just the value of the silver if, like, the goal of it was to melt it down and you weren't actually going to trade it or sell it to somebody. So if you were, you know, it's not an issue really for, like, a very small coin collection. It's like, okay, I got some coins from, you know, my you know, father's dresser, and that's what I inherited. Great. But we're talking about a coin collection that someone probably values, and somebody probably can't. You can look at a market value of that. Now, I will say a lot of silver and gold coins are valued fairly close to their silver and gold value. But if you're talking about particular collectibles, like you mentioned, they're from a certain year, this is a particularly valuable one. Again, it kind of depends on who's asking. You know, if the executor is trying to say, just divide up a coin collection and just say, hey, pick a coin, any coin, and we're not going to worry about the market value, that might be one approach to doing it, as long as people are happy about that. But if you're trying to be fair and say, well, you got a $100,000 coin collection, so therefore you get $100,000, that is also an extremely kind of fair. It seems to me that the market value of the coin is more appropriate. And that's probably also what the IRS is going to want for any tax return that they get. Does that answer your question, Fletch?
3: It gives me a little bit more info of where I need to dig. So market value, like looking like what the silver is selling for, is one base.
1: A market value is what I would say the value of the coin to a collector. And for that, you would do a coin like an appraisal. You would get someone to appraise the collection. There are websites where coins are bought and sold, and you can do a rough appraisal yourself. And if it's, you know, simply just you or you and, you know, somebody who has agreed that this is a fair method of appraising things, there are websites, you know, coin brokerage websites, or coin brokers who will do an appraisal for you that is, you know, doesn't have to cost you anything, and can get you a good kind of quick and dirty number on, again, what is it worth if somebody were to buy it from you today, not just what is the melted down silver worth.
3: Okay. And so, actually, this is potentially part of an estate.
1: Yes.
3: If the father and mother die and the estate just kind of simply went from one to the other and then to the three surviving children, if it's kind of that flat laid out as I understand it, does it have to go through probate?
1: So this is not a legal opinion. I generally think the process of probate is a good thing to go through. Like Meredith said, there's a lot of people who say, oh, I don't want to go through that court process. I don't want the time. I don't want the fees. There is some public disclosure, especially if there's a will. That's part of the court filing record. But I do think probate or something is important to protect the heirs from creditors. You're never 100% sure what those are, who those are. If there is real property involved and that property was not in a trust, then transferring it is going to require you to go through probate, because you're going to have to have a court. Essentially, what the first kind of steps of probate are, you present the will to the court and the court says, yes, you are the correct person. You are the executor. You are the correct person to be doing this. That's what gives you the authority to start transferring assets out of the mother and father's name. So probate is a valuable process, particularly if things are not in a trust. Now, one thing the state of Mississippi and many other states do allow is a small estate affidavit. I have seen people do that for, I believe the figure in Mississippi is if it's under $50,000 worth of things, then you can just, there's essentially an affidavit saying that's all there was. Maybe it was a car, maybe it was a small bank account. That is legal in Mississippi, and it just be a matter of working with all the custodians of the money, of anyone who needs to help you transfer that stuff, to make sure that they accept that.
3: Where do you find this? Is it probate judge or probate attorney? Where do you find them?
1: I would say going through probate, you would probably want a lawyer to help you out with that. And so any lawyer does family law, wills and estates, probate law. I mean, that's a thing. But yes, the process is done through the courts. So if you were doing it yourself, you would go to your chancery court.
0: And also that small estate affidavit. Just going to say the limit there is actually $75,000 in the state of Mississippi.
1: Ooh, so all right.
0: Your state is under $75,000, you can use that small estate affidavit.
1: There you go.
3: Thank you.
1: All right. Thank you for your call. Let's see. Where were we? What are we talking about now? So that touches on our choice of, do you want to go through probate? What assets are going through probate? Yes, that coin collection can go through probate, but if it's all you own and it's less than $75,000, then maybe you're not going through probate for that. I would say you're also pretty confident that there are no creditors out there. So we're going to take a quick break at this point. Let's see. If you are stepping out for this break, don't forget to subscribe and download the Money Talks podcast by MPB Think Radio on any podcast app. If you're sticking around, now's the time to give us a call with your personal finance questions. That's 1-877-672-7464. 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

0: 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You can also email the program at money@mpbonline.org. So, Meredith, we're talking about estate planning. You know, obviously there are some documents in there. You have a will, you have a trust, you have powers of attorney. Do these things ever need to be revisited, or kind of can you make a will one day and then just, is that going to be fine?
1: I would say these things need revisiting every so often. And it may be for some, it's a fairly straightforward process. You have one person you want everything to go to. Maybe, you know, it's going to just your children and it's just, you know, everything I own is going to this person and that's it. And I mean, that document will stand. But there's also some other things that I think should be revisited. And that is, you know, what accounts do you have out there? I mean, your executor will find the copy of this will and be able to take it to the court, but they also need to know what all you have. And so when you're putting together your estate planning documents, you should include things like statements, maybe a list of some things. You know, I have this collection, this collection, this collection. You know, this is where I have bank accounts. You know, this is where my life insurance policy is. Things like that. They should all be kept together so that whoever your executor is, they can come behind you and it will just make it much easier for them. I was sharing with Ryder earlier today that a few years ago, my Christmas present from my parents was a safe. And when I opened it up, I found all their estate planning documents. My dad has everything neatly organized in a binder. I've got statements. I know where everything is. I even have phone numbers of the people I need to call after. And I mean, having that all together, yes, it's, you know, not something I really want to think about. But it's nice to know that he had taken care of getting all of that information together for me.
0: But I think even just about that example there, and not to get too, you know, not that I know about your parents' business and what they have given you there, but, you know, okay, well, what if there's a job change and maybe that 401k statement is no longer valid? What has happened to that? Maybe they move, they work with another estate planning attorney on their things. Now, I know, and I think I can fairly share here in public that you are an only child, and we're not worried about other children popping up there. So, you know, that aspect of it doesn't change, but there are still life changes. And one day your parents will retire. There are still life changes that are going to happen that need to be updated. And it's not necessarily, oh, we need to, you know, make an appointment with the estate attorney. But again, when you're talking about, hey, we're making a list of accounts, we are, you know, making a list of where our income comes from. One day they'll be getting maybe a pension. Maybe Social Security, things like that. People need to know where these are. You know, they will definitely change medical information. Those are all things that need to be looked at. One thing that I was thinking of, I always think with, you know, yes, people say, oh, from time to time, you know, look, every 3 years is a great period. Look, you know, if you've had personal changes in your life, you know, marriage, divorce, a child being born, someone in your family dying, anything that really reminds you of these things, really great time to go do all those reviewing. Otherwise, maybe just every 3 years, because, you know, your feelings may change about something. One thing that's really important while you have children is who's going to be a guardian of your children, or who's going to be the responsible adult if they inherit money from you. So there's a lot of things to revisit that aren't necessarily the dramatic, like, oh, I had children, or oh, I got married, or something like that. Those are big, obvious, dramatic things that, yes, you should definitely change some things up then. But there's a lot of small things that happen too, and there's a lot of small things that need to be changed. One of the things we think about with estate planning is who gets what accounts. You know, who gets, like, should everyone, and you say you have two children, should they simply both get one half of everything? I've seen, you know, I do hope that people don't overcomplicate things, but I've definitely seen people adjust for, say, oh, a younger child, you know, I want to leave more money for the younger child because they're going to be less established in their career. They're going to need more money. Or, oh, one child works in public service and one child is a, you know, a wealthy executive. Maybe I want to leave more to one child. And it's definitely possible to overthink those things. Ultimately, it's going to be your own decision. But I will also point out then when you have let's say, a diverse range of beneficiaries, say you have some children, some family members, some friends, some institutions like a charity, there are different tax implications for the different things that you'll pass on. We talk a lot about the rules around inheriting IRAs these days. If you have a tax deferred IRA, whoever inherits that has to take it out within a human being beneficiary has to take that out within 10 years. And they have to pay income tax on that. If you leave that money to a charity, then that charity gets the full benefit. They're a nonprofit entity. And so if you wanted to leave a dollar amount to a charity or a percentage to a charity and an IRA is available to you, giving that away to a charity is a way to give away more of the tax burden of your estate to the charity, as opposed to giving it to a human being who would have to pay that tax. Also on assets in like a brokerage account or your home, real property, things like that, you get a step up in basis there. That actually reminds me of one of the questions that was asked on In Legal Terms the other day. Someone asked about, what about if I have a joint account? Do I get a step up on the basis in a joint account? Generally speaking, yes, you get a step up on the portion that was owned by your former, I guess we'd call it your former tenant. So a joint account is when two people own an account. In the state of Mississippi, that is just joint tenancy with rights to survivorship. So basically, I like to think of it as two people just own that account equally. So basically, in practice, how that I've seen that happen with a brokerage is they will just go through and update half of all of the securities in the account. They'll just divide every security by two. You know, so you have 100 shares of Apple, they'll take 50 shares of Apple and update it to the new cost basis. That's a particularly good benefit for someone who is passing on an estate that includes a lot of, you know, again, brokerage assets. They've held it for a long time. It's a big difference in the tax implications for the person who inherits it versus them selling it. There are tax implications such as that, you know, an executor will have to handle of, you know, filing tax returns, helping, you know, gathering information for a CPA to file a tax return, doing possibly a tax return for the estate, and things like that. And then what I want to cover in our last few minutes here, we actually have a handful, is actually what that process looks like. So I've got two great resources I found. One, of course, the American Bar Association puts together information that's pretty accessible to folks. And this one is their guidelines for individual executors and trustees. It has great information on if you are the trustee or executor, what are your responsibilities? Because these are real legal responsibilities to be this person. You have a responsibility if you are executor and there are other beneficiaries, you have a responsibility to the other beneficiaries to not only be a good steward of the estate there, so be a good steward of the money. You have a responsibility to kind of get it done in a timely manner so that you're not causing problems for the beneficiaries. You also have a responsibility to be transparent. Of course, you have a responsibility to follow laws and file your taxes and things like that. And then another resource that I looked is the Estate Executor's Guide by Estate Exec. That's a company that have a software that just helps people with the process if they are an executor. So, and they start off very helpfully with, don't forget to arrange a funeral. And that is something that people ask about a lot. They say, you know, well, where's the money going to be to pay for my funeral? Because that money needs to be available essentially right after you die. And it's very difficult for someone to that quickly get access to your money. Some people do a prepaid funeral policy. Those, you know, can be tricky. Of course, one of the most complicated parts of that is you need to make sure everyone knows you have a prepaid funeral policy. You need to make sure that whoever is going to be taking care of things knows what that policy is, what you have paid for, and where they can get the information on that. For a lot of people, it will simply be somebody is floating that money until they can get paid back. So a solution we see a lot of people do is put a child as a joint owner of an account that has some money in it for a funeral. This is actually giving that person ownership of some of your money. So you want to think, especially if it's a substantial amount of money or if it's a large part of your total estate, then you want to think about how that impacts the rest of your estate, how that ends up weighing against what else they are getting. Getting back to that responsibility, transparent, and of course, just organizing yourself is taking an inventory. So Meredith talked about having all your statements together, having lists, information, financial information, having just asset lists, also having a list of liabilities because your state may have liabilities. There may be a credit card that you owe. There may be a mortgage that you owe. There may be a student loan lurking out there in the dark. And so having a list of all of those things as the executor, that's going to be super important because you are going to have to deal with all of those things. And that is something that while you are living, you can do as part of your estate planning is just easing the way for them by staying organized. Of course, becoming the executor is being officially appointed by the court. So going through the probate process, again, producing the will, and the court will certify that you are the correct person to be handling it. These are the instructions and start going forward. The probate process also generally involves advertising, the notification process. You notify government agencies, creditors, heirs, insurers, things like that. There's typically you put a legal ad out. We talk to a lawyer about all of the specific process and the best way to do that. But you do have to notify everybody who is involved, everyone who's involved in the estate, because not everyone simply finds out. Social Security Administration finds out extremely quickly. Once someone dies, I like to think of them as the second person after the funeral director who finds out. But you are responsible for notifying people so they can find out what they are owed and what they will get. You do have to manage the estate. A lot of people can, go through if the estate is not complicated, they can go through, distribute it to people if either the asset situation or the beneficiary situation is not complicated. Then it may not take very long, but some estates drag on for years. And while that is dragging on, the executor does have a responsibility to maintain it and on behalf of those beneficiaries. Resolving debts, that is part of the process of probate, is resolving any creditors. They will come forward, they'll say what you're owed, you'll kind of see what you can pay. If there is money in the estate for this, and negotiate that all down. So this says paying off all debts in full or arranging for any amount of forgiveness that you need. They have actually have filed taxes in here, but I also have making distributions. Of course, you're managing those assets, but as you need to, you are sending it out to those who are beneficiaries. Now, as executor, you're also managing the estate in the sense of you're keeping up a house if a house needs to be kept up before it's sold. And these things do cost money. The lawyer who's going to help you with the probate process, he does cost money. He or she does cost money. So you're paying those bills out of accounts, out of estate accounts that you have access to. So, the expenses of the estate do come out before you need to distribute to heirs. That's typically how it works. And you need to file taxes. So submitting relevant tax returns, that could be the final tax return for the deceased. That could also be an estate return. One thing that's a very real risk when you're thinking of tax returns, especially with larger estates, which may have a lot of income. Maybe there's business paying income to the person, which will continue. Maybe they have stocks and dividends and bonds. funds with income is that estates have higher tax rates. They have the same tax rates. They have much smaller brackets. So they have a higher effective tax rate for the same amount of income as a person, as a normal natural person, which is one reason why you want, as the executor, to file these things in a timely manner. You don't want to dilly-dally. You don't want things to stretch out over the next calendar year if it does not need to. When you could distribute assets, a lot of things will be inherited tax-free. Estate exemption is $15 million. So less than $15 million in assets, you have less to worry about on your taxes. And then you're wrapping it up. You're making sure everything got distributed. All the final accounting was done. All of the tax returns were filed. And as executor, you are keeping careful records of all of these things. You have a lot of duties as an executor. That was just one website that offers a system for helping out with that. And of course, the American Bar Association with some details about how these things happen. So thank you again for listening to another episode of Money Talks. 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
2: Well, happy Tuesday out there to you. I'm meteorologist Maggie McCauley with MPB and Mississippi Live. This afternoon is going to be another warm one out there with high temperatures back in the low to middle 90s across the state. We'll see dry conditions prevail into your afternoon and evening. And then as we head overnight out the door on Wednesday morning, we'll see lows back in the 60s. A mainly dry day out there for Wednesday as well. Can't roll out a spot shower for those counties that are touching the Mississippi and Tennessee state line, but most of us stay dry and back warm for your Wednesday with highs, yes, back in the 90s. Going into Thursday, 90s. Are back again for the afternoon, but going into Friday, we're going to be watching a front that's going to drop our temperatures for Friday and into the weekend. I'm meteorologist Maggie McCauley with MPB and this is Rock.
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4: Live from NPR News in Washington, I'm Ryland Barton. Ukrainian President Volodymyr Zelensky says the Trump administration has warned it could cut off intelligence sharing unless the country stops drone strikes on Russian oil refineries. NPR's Joanna Kakissis spoke to Zelensky.
5: Zelensky told NPR that the Trump administration's decision to lift sanctions on Russian diesel will not bring down fuel prices. He says the Iran war has blocked fuel transport through the Strait of Hormuz.
6: Mostly people in the world know why the prices on any kind of energy, including diesel, raised up, why they increased. Because of blocking the Strait of Hormuz. Everybody understand that.
5: President Trump blames Ukraine for rising diesel prices. He has demanded Ukraine stop its deep strikes on Russian energy sites. Zelensky says Ukraine wants to weaken the Kremlin's ability to wage war. He says Ukraine will not stop these strikes unless Russia also stops attacking Ukraine's energy grid. Joanna Kakissis, NPR News, Kyiv.
4: A judge has sentenced the man convicted for the 1996 killing of rap icon Tupac Shakur, Steve Futterman. Reports.
7: The judge ruled Dwayne Davis should be sentenced to 40 years to life. Under Nevada law, he will have to serve a minimum of 40 years. And at age 63, it's very unlikely Davis will ever leave prison alive. Before the sentence was announced, the court heard statements from Tupac Shakur's sister and brother. They both talked about the loss they feel, and they also talked about the world missing the potential of Tupac Shakur as he developed as an artist. Throughout the hearing, Dwayne Davis stood, and when the judge announced her sentence, he showed virtually no emotion. For NPR News, I'm Steve Futterman at the County Courthouse in Las Vegas.
4: The window is closing today to register to vote for the midterm elections in some states. NPR's Hansilo Wong reports.
8: There are only hours left for eligible voters to register or update their registration in time for the midterms in Kansas, Louisiana, New Jersey, Oregon, and West Virginia. And there's less than a week left until the next major voter registration deadline on Monday, October 19th. That's in three states, Alabama, Pennsylvania, and South Dakota, as well as Guam. If you're already registered, election officials recommend confirming your status and updating your contact information before the deadline. Voters can be removed from lists, especially if they've recently moved, changed their name, or haven't voted in a while. You can check your voter registration status by visiting your state or territory's official election website. Anzila Wong, NPR News.
4: Pope Leo XIV has lung cancer and had the lower lobe of his right lung removed. The surgery confirmed a diagnosis of lung adenocarcinoma. The 71-year-old was in the operating room for about 3 hours, with the surgery lasting 90 minutes. The Vatican says the surgery was successful with no complication. Oncologists say his prognosis is excellent. This is NPR News.
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10: It's 4:04. I'm Elise Katrine Gregg, and this is MPB News. Mississippians will soon get direct access to the state's redistricting computer system. Starting October 19th, the system will be open to the public for 1 month. You'll need to schedule an appointment at least a day ahead, and each session lasts 3 hours. A staff member will stay with you and operate the computer while you review the maps. To book a time, you can contact Ben Collins at the Capitol. That number is going to be 601-359-1226. Again, that number is 601-359-1226. The full access policy is posted online at maris.mississippi.edu. Once again, that is maris.mississippi.edu. Buying healthy food during pregnancy can be a struggle for many Mississippi families. Help is on the way for some of them. A Hattiesburg-based health group will receive nearly $500,000 in federal funding to help pregnant women and new mothers get fresh fruit and vegetables. The Southeast Mississippi Rural Health Initiative plans to use the money for produce vouchers, nutrition education, and other support. Health officials say better access to healthy food can lead to healthier pregnancies and healthier babies. Governor Tate Reeves has appointed a new district attorney for 3 Southwest Mississippi counties. He made the announcement on social media earlier today. Dana Sims will serve as district attorney for the 23rd Circuit Court District, which includes Claiborne, Capaya, and Jefferson counties. Sims had already been serving in the position under a temporary appointment by a circuit judge. She'll serve the remainder of the current term, which ends later this year. And a Mississippi lottery player just picked up a $200,000 payday. Lottery officials say a new Albany resident won the top prize on a Grand Stack scratch-off ticket bought at a BeQuick, Texaco. Another $200,000 prize is still waiting to be claimed. This is MPB News on Think Radio, Mississippi Public Broadcasting.
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3: 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Okay, well, Todd Sandridge in the house today. And Todd, we've had 2 guests in a row who have not felt well.
13: You know, I feel fine now, and I'm thankful for you know, good people around me, good doctors, good nurses. But, yeah, I had a little bout of pneumonia.
14: Pneumonia.
13: I didn't know I could get that. And I actually been working, felt fine, and just, you know, coughing up some bad stuff.
14: Some bad stuff, yeah. Taking a shower gets real interesting when you're coughing that stuff up.
13: And tell you what, it's kind of scary. You start coughing up blood, you think about your mortality quick.
14: You do, yes. And whenever that starts happening, you were talking about pneumonia. When I was in grad school, I got pleurisy, which is an infection of the lungs.
13: Right.
14: And it's because I had two jobs when I was in grad school. One was with the IRS in a big warehouse. This was before digitized. Mm. And I would go in that warehouse, and they had to keep it super, super cold and very dry because of all the paper.
13: The records.
14: Back when you would file, you know, you remember back in the day.
13: Oh,
14: yeah.
13: That wasn't too long ago.
14: Yeah, when we were walking barefoot in the snow both ways to school. They have to keep them really dry. So I'd go from that. And then I was a lifeguard at the pool at the school. Uh-huh. So I'd go from that atmosphere to a very wet and damp atmosphere. And one day I woke up and I wasn't feeling so good.
13: Yeah, it's funny. And I didn't know that pneumonia was either bacterial or viral. And so, because I was like, how'd I get it? They went, don't know. Which, you know, but praise God, I'm good. And, you know, what do you think bad? Because you start coughing up blood, man, and you start thinking real quick. It's all the bad.
14: Yeah, somebody fix me. Hurry.
13: That's it.
14: Hurry, hurry, hurry. Yeah, well, today, and I know you were talking about you're at the ER and you're still working.
13: Yep.
14: And I get it.
13: Yep.
14: You know, we've got phone calls to return and people to set up. And but we were talking about foundations. Mm-hmm. And I really wanted to focus on that because this drought is doing a number on folks. Anyway, we'll get into that because I wanted to talk about the water content in our soil and how it affects us. But the first thing that I wanted to talk about today is that is how do you build that foundation? And the reason that's important is because you can do the very, very best job in the world and still have structural problems because of our soil.
13: You're so right. And, you know, while I was in the hospital and nice nurse, you know, they figured out what I did, you know, because I'm running around making phone calls while I'm trying to get fixed. And, you know, interesting enough, you know, I'm like, in your world, I don't know what to do. I hate all these buttons and these beeps and you know, everything that they've got going on there. I'm so thankful for professionals like that, people like you and I in our business. You know, I had three nurses come in there asking me questions about their foundation. So, you know, and that's our world. And so when we're looking at that, and one lady who I've got to go look at, she had an engineer over there, and her house is falling 7 inches. It's in a great neighborhood in Madison County. I know the builder, who's phenomenal, and, you know, and does all their due diligence. You know, and when I say that, let's talk about that a minute. When you're prepping soil, and this is important to know, you know, if you're going to go buy a house, figure out how that soil is prepped. Engineers now, and that'll be both, you know, structural engineers as along with geotechnical engineers, they're going to tell you, you need to be 7 feet above clay, and that is weathered clay, right? People say Yazoo clay, yeah, that's one of the bad ones, but they're all bad. All right, so when we talk about that, you may have to dig out. Now, I don't love that, and that's when helicals come in and things like that, which is better technology now, and we can talk about that later. But when they dig out 7 feet, you got to think about it. You've got a non-permeable base. You're digging a flower pot, a swimming pool.
14: You're digging a swimming pool. It's a hole.
13: Yeah, and so you go back in there with select fill, right, which, you know, I've had a couple dirt pits. You know, our good fill is not great, right? It's mediocre at best. But you're taking that select fill in, and then you compact it on 10-inch lift. So every 10 inches, you put a sheep's foot in it, and you compact it real good, and you're going for 95 to 100% density. Sometimes you get over 100, and you have an engineer, the geotech will come out, and they'll test your compaction, then you keep going. And as you go up, well, that's great. And I know this particular builder did all that. And that was when I actually helped when they got in the business. The problem is even then you do all the things right. What happens? Why did that house fail? Well, now we get to water, right? now we got whatever else is around that too. And you mentioned the drought, and I've got a realtor I'm trading calls with right now on the way over here to the studio, and she's like, hey, I got to get this house fixed. Engineer went over here. I need 11 piers, and I got to have it by October 22nd. And I'm like, oh, Lord, I can't do it. And now we're going to have to put it in escrow and do it later and all that because my board is so full, Pam.
14: Yeah.
13: And it's this drought. I mean, we're always busy, and I thank to God that we're always busy. But we're busy because this drought. And it's been the last 3 years. We've had a 4, 5, 6 month drought. And now it's real. So this is what's shaping that particular lady's house that I was talking to. And I had to talk her through that. And she was scared of foundation work. And oh my gosh, and I was praying about the other night. Thankfully you came in, because I was like, it is a big deal, but it's not. For us, this is a 3 day job. Another 3 days, and you'll have your sheetrock floors and brick fixed, and you'll be cool. And she was just going, oh, thank you. But so it was a good thing that I was there. It is a big job, but for us, it's not. And we can go in there and, put 24 pylons in and lift it up, and everything will be fine. She'll sell the house one day if she wants to. We'll have a lifetime warranty. But her biggest question, which is smart, on most people don't ask, is why did that happen? Mm-hmm. If the builder did all their due diligence. So, we can talk about site prep a minute, and that's the big thing. When you go to look at a lot, the first thing you want to do is have a geotechnical engineer go out there and test the soil. And it's important, Pam, who goes. Okay. And there's some people that don't do as good of a job. So you want to make sure that soil content is right. But you're also looking at moisture content. You're looking at underground water. All of those things are big. Am I sitting on a spring? I've seen it a million times.
14: How do you find that out, Todd? Are we drilling to find that out?
13: So they are. They're drilling. And the real good ones are doing it, hydraulically. Some guys still do it by hand. Either way, you can still find that out, and you can see water come up. I mean, I can dig a hole, and I can tell you where your water line is real quick. That's a lot of times how we test where drains need to go. Because if I say, Pam, I'm going to put a 2-foot drain at your house, and I dig down, and I have to dig down 3 feet to find water, well, I just wasted your money. That drain needs to be 3.5 feet, for example, right? I need to get – so the water line in the water table is strange. Now, if you're on water, that can fluctuate. If you're on a lake or something like that, pond – that can fluctuate. I've seen it move. In geotechnical reports, I've seen it move. So, and sometimes, it's strange here in central Mississippi because we don't have bedrock. So it is a weird deal. Fault lines, clay lines, all those things is strange. So when you're looking at that, and even people that go out and they'll go, oh, yeah, I have a lot, man, had soil test done. They're great, 10 foot down. I have to remind them a couple things. Number one, do you have water under there? Do you have standing water? Are there trees to be removed? That's going to change the content. But most of all, you might have good dirt, and I'm putting air quotes here, but our good dirt's not good, right?
14: It's like even below average.
13: It's not completely 100% elastic, weather clay, but it's not 0% clay either, all right? So select fill that we're pulling out some of these pits has clay in it.
14: Why do we have clay here?
13: So, you'll have to talk to God about that. I'm not sure why he
14: did
13: that.
14: Is it dinosaurs or something?
13: It must be. I don't know. Listen, I mean, they make great pots and flower pots and all that.
14: And brick.
13: They do not do well, with brick, but they don't do well with foundations. And thankfully, there's a lot. And nowadays, you and I have talked about helical piers in the past, and we do a lot of that in pre-construction. And a lot of engineers are kind of following along the same lines that I do now, and that is I would rather, even if I'm right on clay, you want to build about a 2-foot good select fill pad, and you dig your footings, and I'm dropping helicals in those footings. I would rather do that, Pam, than disturb that clay. And I will tell you this, and I was talking to an old friend of mine, and I say old because we're both old. We've been in this business a long time. He and I started building about the same time back in 99. And he and I were talking about it. He said, Todd, the houses that I had the most movement in were the ones that I had to dig 7 feet out.
14: Yeah, that you bought. Yeah, and then you... Because I've said that before, and I've watched it happen. Mm-hmm. Because when you have, let's just think about this, folks. When you have a hole or a bowl, mm-hmm. and then you're going to fill that with dirt, mm-hmm. whenever it

0: fill that with dirt. Mm-hmm. Whenever it rains, water will begin to seep down through that dirt, and then it hits the bottom of that bowl and just starts puddling back up again.
1: Can't get out.
0: It can't get out.
1: And so think about that. And I think a lot of people can use that as, you know, in a common sense fashion, but you said it exactly. So they say, oh, well, my builder, you know, they came in, they dug it out, and they used select fill, had compaction test all the way up, 10, 12-inch lifts, everything was great. And that's what they need to do. So it's really not their liability at that point. But, I mean, my point is that is all they can do under their due diligence. And it's still, if water gets in there, I don't care if you have 105% compaction, which you can get. You run that sheet foot long enough, you can get it. And you can have it on paper. But if water gets down in there and it can't get out, you've eliminated that 105% compaction.
0: If water gets anywhere and can't get out, you've got problems.
1: So in a well done dirt pad, site pad, right? And it's moved. So think about that. I mean, and then there's times where there'll be a void under there. That's why, right? So it loosens that compacted dirt, and it's not clay. Clay will move, but it stays together.
0: Mm-hmm.
1: And so it's an interesting thing. You don't really have to be a geologist to understand it. You got to be around a long time like you and I have, and you've seen things where you go, there's no way that thing moved, right? There's no way. Well, you know, I've had people go, man, I've had this house 20 years, and I'm like, well, I'm showing you the measurements. It's gone. It's never moved. Well, okay. How many houses were around you when it was built, right? Now you've got all this roof water coming in, and you've got, you know, more water than the storm drains are carrying, because they're only carrying what curb and gutter directs to them, right? They're not carrying, it's underground water, folks, and that's what people need to understand is maybe you first house in the neighborhood, or maybe, you know, first quarter of the neighborhood, and then now everything's built out. You've got a running ton of water coming off a lot of roofs.
0: Or they've built a new house next to you, and all their water's coming at you. That's my situation.
1: Happens every day. And, you know, and what a municipality, say an inspector, if you start to get the city involved, and all their water's running to me. Well, if you're lower, you know what they're going
0: to
1: say?
0: You need to take care of that.
1: Water don't run uphill. So, unfortunately, it's the neighborly thing would do if you build a house and you're higher than your neighbor is you put a French drain in there, and you can call us or get somebody else to do it, and you run it out to the street and get it to a storm drain and not put it on them. But technically, if they're lower, I mean, it's your responsibility. Just like if you're higher than somebody, you know, so it's their responsibility. So, you know, it's one of those things you can trade blame. It's very hard. All of our neighborhoods now, it's the thing of the future. Let's get over it. I mean, you know, high dense neighborhoods are here to stay because everybody wants to live in certain areas, and the density is an issue because dirt's, you know, a lot more expensive. So you're going to get that. And so when the more high dense the neighborhood, the closer the houses are together,
0: the more problems you're going to have.
1: The calls we get at our office, Pam, you would have 50% of them are in zero lot lines.
0: Mm-hmm.
1: Okay.
0: Yeah.
1: And really, most of if you live in a zero lot line house, at the very least, you need a drain running on both sides.
0: Oh, yeah.
1: Just keep other people's water
0: off of you.
1: Yes.
0: Yeah. And it's that, what do they call that? Underground water, hydrostatic pressure.
1: That's right.
0: Yeah. We're going to come back and talk more about hydrostatic pressure. That's the longest word I know, Marissa, is hydrostatic pressure. But we will come back after the break and tackle that word.

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1: Explore the world we're living in now together. I'm Meghna Chakrabarty. Join us for the next On Point.
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1: You just have this beautiful mix of sounds that is anything but random. It's organized. The strongest feeling when you're playing with cicadas is a sense of humility. You're just one sound among millions.

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0: Welcome back, folks. Boy, we have gotten up in it today talking about all of this foundation stuff. You are listening to Fix It 101 on MPB Think Radio. And, you know, foundations are kind of a big deal. I mean, that's what the house is built on. 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And then a big shout out to our underwriters, Mississippi Solar. 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Okay, let's talk about what is the role of an engineer, Todd?
1: All right, so we talked about one today, and that is geotechnical engineer.
0: That's a dirt engineer, basically. They're
1: studying the dirt.
0: They're
1: studying
0: looking
1: the soil.
0: At dirt.
1: Mm-hmm. So what they do, Pam, is they go out there and they take samples at every foot, right? And so they're going to say, all right, you know, so much. And they send you this, they send you a report, geotechs do, and it'll say CL or CH, right? And when I first started in the business, you know, and I've been doing this all my life, but that's when I was first getting my own reports. I was like, CL, okay. All right, CL's good. CH is bad, right? And I just want to be able to look at it quick. So I did this early on in my career, and it's kind of funny. I still use that as I go love and hate.
0: Oh, okay.
1: CL, you know, CL's good. I love CL,
0: I hate CH.
1: CL. Yeah.
0: Okay.
1: And most of our dirt, unfortunately, is a lot of hate out there, a lot of CH. But so a geotechnical engineer is your first person on a job. All right, that's the first person I have out there. And even on an existing house, Pam, I've got a few that I call.
0: Question. If you've got an existing home, is it a good idea to do a soil? I did one at my house.
1: I think it's a good idea. I mean, you know, it can be overkill at times. The reason I'll do that sometimes is to try to figure out, you know, what method we need to do. Like, you know, did they actually use good soil here? Because if you get right up next to a house, you should have about a 4 to 5 foot blow up when they do a pad. So you should have good dirt 4 or 5 foot out. So if you get right up next to it, you can tell. And that's you still got to pick it up. Say we still have to repair it, but it also gives us an idea. Do we need to throw some helicals down to brace it?
0: Now, you've
1: like
0: thrown that word out a lot, helicals.
1: Yeah.
0: Tell us what that is.
1: A helical pile is a 3-inch in diameter pile. They make them bigger for roads and bridges and things like that. We put in all, you know, for, you know, commercial jobs, but for a residential and a light commercial, we use it. It's a 3-inch, you know, it's like a 3-inch pole, okay? And it's got a screw bit at the end of the starter. We call it a starter, and then everything else is just a stem, and we put that in. We drive it through the PTO and hydraulics of a Traco and or skid steer, and we drive it straight down.
0: That's
1: the
0: pounding that you'll hear.
1: No, that's actually not pounding. That's actually a torque. It'll screw it.
0: Oh, it's screwing in.
1: So what we have is we have what we call a drive head, and when that drive head, you know, turns it, and it in that bottom, when I said the starter, it looks like if you were putting in a fence and you're going to use a help me out here.
0: I know what you're talking about.
1: Auger.
0: Thank you.
1: So the bottom of it kind of looks like an auger. So it literally looks like a big screw head at the bottom, and it drives it into the ground. And then in 7 feet, we bolt another stem on. You go down to, I've gone as far as 58 feet. You might
0: Holy
1: have to
0: cow.
1: Go 28 feet, 21 feet, you know, depending on when you're going to hit blue clay. That's where the torque hits. And so, you know, sometimes we'll use those and remediate, but that's when you call a geotech. You know, right at the beginning, or I'm really scratching my head, I'm trying to figure stuff out. We've had underground water 9 feet under. We couldn't figure out why house was moving. We've gotten over there, and they'll put, like, you know, piezometers down there. We'll detect how far deep water is. And so I call those guys on that kind of stuff. Now, a structural engineer like Cullen had that I had on the show when you were on vacation. Cullen is one of the structural engineers, and I have, you know, there's 4 or 5 here in town that I've known forever and all trust, and he's one of them. And those guys come out when they're structural. It could be framing, it could be load bearing walls, things like that. If you want to calculate that, if I want to remove a load bearing wall, how big does my beam have to be? And they also work on foundation and structural, you know, items like that. You know, a lot of people ask me, like, when do I call them? Cullen and I talked a little bit about it. So if anybody's out there and heard that show, this will be a repeat, but, we actually, at Superior Foundation Services, we use the same instrument he does. It's called a zip level.
0: But looks like an octopus.
1: It really does. If I have to do work, so if I go to your house, Pam, and I measure and I go, okay, I got to lift it here, and I've done that, then to pull a permit in certain municipalities, I'll have to have the structural engineer stamp it. Then that's when he'll usually just identify it by my plan, right? But there's times where, for example, all right, in our office, we got a call the other day. There's 27 apartment units. I've just done 4 different apartment complexes last year and 25, and they said, we got 27 units. Y'all need to come pick them up. All right. I know for a fact I've got to have a structural engineer stamp all that at the end, right? So we'll tag team that with him, or one of the structural engineers. Most of them are one person. So we'll do a lot of the work too, you know, and then they'll come in and kind of run their level two and kind of double check. But at the end, they'll have to be involved in that. Those are two-story buildings. You've got 4 units on the bottom, 4 units on the top. So there's a lot of weight. And so they're calculating weight and things like that. So that's where they come in. So, you know, when people throw out engineer, there's a bunch of different types. And sometimes you don't need them. And in most cases, we don't. We use the same instrument. And in most cases, you know, in a lot of cases, we do. And we defer to them. We send, you know, they'll send us business. We send them business, you know. And so there's some really good ones. A lot of, you know, obviously with our soil, with our clay content and things like that, I would say we probably have more structural engineers per capita than anybody.
0: Oh, I'm sure we do. Yeah, there's new ones coming in all the time.
1: And anybody, any of our listeners now, that maybe they're from the coast, Pam, I mean, yeah, they don't have the clay to deal with, but they're having sand. Mm-hmm. And that's a whole different issue, and you've got water running through that. You've got the same thing. You brought up before we went to break about hydraulic pressure.
0: Underground water and the hydraulic pressure, if you're at the bottom of the hill, you are going to suffer from hydraulic pressure from the water going down into the soil and then pushing towards your house.
1: And so there's a lot of times, you know, we go to people's, you know, houses, or I did an office building the other day is the same way. And they're like, I was like, man, you're only an inch off, or inch and a half. I mean, that's nothing. It may have been a half or an inch off at the pour, you know, when they pour this thing. But it has huge cracks. And they're like, oh, my gosh, if it's only an inch, why is it doing that? Well, that means it's sliding. It's moving. So hydraulic pressure, it's pushing. It's moving the house, which will really show. Sometimes that shows worse cracks. And the one I was telling you about a minute ago, 7 inches, they have no cracks. It's just a full tilt, right? So
0: it's listing. The concrete is listing in the soil.
1: It is. And so when you have hydraulic pressure, the worst place for hydraulic pressure is when you live on a lake. That is a big deal. You get a lot of, you know, slide from that. You know, most people, if you live on a lake, most houses, you know, even a big lake, you know, like the reservoir or Lake Caroline or anywhere like that, you're usually lower than curb grade, right? Because it's naturally graded down toward the lake. So you get a lot of hydraulic pressure pushing that, so houses will slide, right? So now most modern construction we do, when you live on a lake, we'll put those helicals I talked about in, but we won't put them straight. We'll
0: put
1: actually
0: them at
1: batter,
0: an angle.
1: Yes, we'll batter those to keep the slide away and to keep it from moving up and down. But also, when you're looking at hydraulic pressure too, the water table on a lake can change. And I've seen that on a geotechnical report where, you know, this group came out and they measured where the water table was, and then they came out 5 years later and it was 6 feet
0: difference.
1: Well,
0: after we went through a 6-month drought, now
1: sometimes it rises.
0: Yeah. Yeah.
1: So, you know, it's an interesting thing, and when you need them and when you don't, and sometimes I need them and I call them, and, you know, sometimes they call me and go, how do I lift this? This thing's got all, you know. So, I mean, I think, you know, a lot of the times as we put our heads together, those guys are super smart, though, man. They the way they calculate load and things like that, I got to be honest with you, I'm too ADD to even get into that.
0: You can't sit still that long, can you?
1: I'm
0: math.
1: Super thankful for those guys that are smart enough to do that.
0: Yeah, I couldn't do math either. That's why, I'm all into function. People will ask me all the time if I'm an appraiser, if I do value. And I was like, I don't do value, I do function.
1: Yeah.
0: Because to do all of that math, you don't want me doing that math for you.
1: Yeah, and when it comes to that kind of stuff, too, it's in the eyes of the beholder. How much is somebody going to pay for it? There's
0: right.
1: your appraisal.
0: Yeah.
1: You can get appraisal all you want.
0: Mm-hmm.
1: How much is somebody going to pay for it? And I've been doing this too long. I can tell you right now, if they, I've seen stuff go way over appraisal. so what? That's they want it bad enough.
0: They want it that bad, yeah.
1: But, you know, you bring up a good question, Pam, and I think that's on everybody's mind, too, is what do I do? You know, what is my starting
0: What's my first,
1: point?
0: Yeah, where do I start? And that's a lot of what, you know, I started transitioning several years ago to where I'm working more with homeowners, and I will go in and then help them come up with a plan. This is the first thing I want you to do. And, you know, most of the time on those plans, it's drainage.
1: That's it.
0: If there is something going on, because if you don't fix the drainage and you go in and you remodel,
1: this is why Pam Pivas is my best friend. I am such a drainage fanatic.
0: I know.
1: But you have to do it. It's not sexy. You got to pay for it. Mm-hmm. You don't look at it. You don't get to turn a light on and go, ooh, look at that beautiful $8,000 light. No.
0: It's not a paint color.
1: No. And it, you know, but at the end of the day, if you start it right, you mentioned the foundation is the most important thing. I mean, that's biblical. I mean, you know, build your house on rock, not sand, right? I mean, you have to start there. What do you do? The first thing you got to know is, what am I dealing with underneath? Mm-hmm. And that's where that geotechnical engineer starts. And then you got to go, okay, then I got to design my foundation, which is designed by a structural engineer, right? And I have to have that designed so that, you know, if it were to move, even on that, you know, is it going to stay together? Things like that. A lot of people ask me, Pam, when they're looking at, you know, new construction, do I use post tension or do I use rebar?
0: Oh.
1: It's the famous deal.
0: Oh, my granddad, tell us what post tension is, Todd.
1: So post tension, everybody knows
0: the fad of post tension.
1: Well, and I'm one of those that, and I'll tell you, my dear old granddaddy, he's like your daddy, and he was in construction, taught me everything he knew. God rest his soul, he's gone now, but he always tied rebar. I was the rebar man. I had to put it in tight and all that, and I was the pack mule back then. But he didn't understand post tension. So when I moved to Central Mississippi, he was North Mississippi guy. He come in and go, what is this post tension? I said, well, it's a reinforcement just like rebar, except it's not rigid. It's rigid when you get through. Once you pour it, you tighten those cables hydraulically.
0: Yes.
1: And I will tell you, because I like both, but if I am building a new structure, I will build it with post tension. Now, I might, if it's an offset or something, I'll mat some rebar in there. But here's why. Because when I fix a house and we repair a lot, I'm probably doing 5 this week. The ones that have post tension are easier.
0: Okay.
1: They typically have a full tilt because it does keep it all together.
0: Yeah, it just lifts from one side to the other.
1: When I find a house that has rebar, it'll have a big break. So I not only do I have to lift that, I have to lift down that crack so that it doesn't kind of sandwich back up when we lift it. It creates a lot of problems. So in our environment, I'm a little bit more pro post tension. Now, we sell post tension cables. It's not a big product we have, and I don't really care if you do it. But I can tell you, if I'm doing it, that's what I'm putting in because of that reason, if I ever have to move it around. Now, rebar is great. Sometimes people don't put it in. You know, now, if I'm doing a driveway, I got a question about this the other day, is you can do post tension on driveways, but it has to be thicker than 4 inches. Nobody wants to pour thicker driveway. Just mat. Rebar. Don't put wire mesh. Don't do all that. Those are all the driveways that are cracking up and all that. It drives me crazy. Just mat rebar on 16-inch centers, and I promise you, I drove up to a house that I built. I lived in it 21 years ago today. And I was sitting outside. I got to be honest, folks. I was admiring my work. The driveway was perfection. And the realtor asked me, she said, well, how does this driveway look so good? All these ones around it don't look good. And I pulled up, I still have pictures when I built that house. And I said, look at the mat of steel in that driveway.
0: So explain to us real quick before we go to our next break. When you talk about mat, what are you talking about?
1: So it's a grid. So every 16 inches up and down, it looks like a tic-tac-toe board all the way through, right? So every 16 inches sideways and up, you have rebar. And in that, when we talk about soil and things like that too, Pam, you do want to take into consideration, you don't want to build your flat work, which is your driveway, sidewalks, things like that, right on it. So you want to make sure it's drained. There's a lot of people that have cracks in their driveways. You got water going underneath. So you want to make sure all of that. But if you will mat your driveway, if you'll put rebar in it on 16-inch centers, so it'd be 16-inch squares all the way through before you pour on top of it, and you lift that off the dirt, you put little bricks under it or something, then that driveway, when I tell you that driveway, I had to pound my chest chest a little bit. I was like, that thing looked great for 21 years old. I mean, there yeah. was nothing wrong with
0: oh,
1: it.
0: Oh, listen, they're cracking up like crazy.
1: Yes.
0: And it's just, it's, anyway. Well, we're going to take, I'm going to go ahead and do that a little bit early, Marissa. We'll take our last break of the hour because when we come back, I want us to talk about water and drainage and the importance of maintaining that around your home.

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2: from.
1: Yeah. And you can go back and listen to Todd and Cullen. Kite were on a couple of weeks ago when I was out of town, and they're talking about engineering and structures and foundations. So you can check that one out as well. We do re-air on Saturday mornings at 11 a.m. I know we have a lot of folks who listen to us on Saturday mornings. We appreciate that. And then once again, thank you, Mississippi Solar, for underwriting our show. We so appreciate your confidence and contribution to MPB Think Radio. Okay, Todd, we were talking about right before the break, and I wanted to come back and spend some quality time on drainage and the importance of that. I was telling you I had done, this morning, I did new construction in a neighboring town. It wasn't in the Jackson metropolitan area. It was a little bit outside of that. And when I got there and drove into the driveway, it was flat as a flitter. Mm. Brand new house. Mm. And they were watering the yard, and there was standing water right next to the foundation. And I literally stood there with my mouth open. It's like, this is crazy, brand new construction.
3: You know, people ask Pam on a situation like that, like, why did they do that? Well, because they didn't want to pay the money to put more dirt there, right, to build the pad up and then drop the brick ledge.
1: How does the code enforcement people, how do they get away with that?
3: You know, they wouldn't get away with it in many municipalities because you're supposed to have an 18% slope. That is the code. That is International Building Code.
1: And so Jeff used to say
3: no more than 18%.
1: 6 inches every 10 feet.
3: Yeah. So, I mean, I said 18. It's no greater than 18, but I think it's no less than 6. Yeah. So you've got to have slope away. Some municipalities, depending on where you were, you know, they don't look at that. And that's probably the reason. The other reason, and, you know, we were talking about foundations a minute ago and new ones and things like that. Really, I want to point this out. Obviously, the site prep's important. We talked a lot about that. And when you pour the slab, that's important. What reinforcement, you can use cables or rebar. But the slope and things like that, that is so, so important that people need to understand. And sometimes they slope it too much and they look like they're built on top of an anthill and the builder didn't, or maybe these people didn't want to pay, but you want to drop that brick ledge and kind of, then you don't have as big of a slope. And so there's so many minute details when it comes to the foundation, but it also has a lot of effect on the aesthetics of the home, right? So some people want to step up in it, make it look grander, things like that. That's a drop brick ledge. I mean, it's all those things that you really got to make sure that everybody's on the same page with, and whether they're calling you and you're consulting that and you're consulting the right people, or you know, people like us, you know, in the contracting world, like, I know that. I'm going to go ahead and tell you, do you want to step up in it? If you want it flat, we're still going to have a little bit of slope off because we don't want that situation like you went today. So you really want to get to that. And then ultimately, when you're talking about the foundation, you equally have to talk about drainage.
1: And think about what's coming off your roof. Mm. That will affect your foundation really as much or more than even the hydrostatic pressure, because if you're dropping all that water right at your footings, and let's say you've got, let's go back to our bowl. We have a bowl that's full of dirt and it's clay, all, and that whole concave thing is clay. And we're going to take the water that's coming off of our roof and drop it right there next to the house where it seeps down in and it hits the bottom of that bowl. And now you're floating.
3: You know, one of my daughters asked me the other day what my biggest pet peeve was, and she was talking about something completely different. I said, people whose gutters, they just drop their gutters right there by their house.
1: Right next to the house.
3: I was stupid and crazy. But I got to tell you, it's the truth. I mean, I go over to measure somebody's house, and they've got foundation problems. I'm like, what in the world? I'm like, step outside here. Every bit of roof water you've got coming off this big high-pitched roof, and these people had like an 18, 12-pitch roof. And I'm like, every bit of it's going right
1: there.
3: Your foundation.
1: You see that hole that's right underneath your gutter?
3: Like, what do you think?
1: Oh, and then, and you want, okay, ask me. Ask me what my biggest pet peeve is.
3: What is your biggest pet peeve, Pam?
1: My biggest pet peeve is a contained landscaping bed right next to the house. It is a swimming pool. So they'll build the driveway with a little bit out from the house. So you can go into your garage, and then you can go into the front door, and then you've got this landscaping bed right there. Where the water going to go?
3: So, not long ago, went to a realtor's home, and she had that. And she goes, and my house is moving. And I said, yeah, but it's not moving bad enough. We got to do anything, but we need to get this water out here. And that's what we did. So we actually put a drain all the way around that because nobody thought about that. Now, I will say there's a lot of cost in that. And people, you know, some contractors, they don't want to bring that up, or the people say, I don't want to spend any more money. And maybe they don't want to. But if you have gutters, folks, you better have a pipe taking that downspout water out and getting it away from your house. And yes, that costs money. I hate that. But so does calling Superior Foundation come fixing that thing. It costs a whole lot more to do that.
1: Yeah, yeah, it does. If you think about it on the front end, if you can get it. Now, let's talk about, tell me the correct way to build a French drain, because I've seen it done wrong so many times.
3: I'm glad you asked that, and that is such an important question because we get this a lot. You know, and I've even done bids. And they're like, wow, you know, I had my landscaper come by, and, you know, he was a lot cheaper. I'm like, okay, well, let's compare notes here. First of all, a continuous French drain is a continuous ditch, all right? And then in that ditch, you want to run felt down. And there's certain cases when you're talking about being on the bottom of a hill, we'll even put, like, a membrane down to keep it from getting under. But we'll find that water table. And let's just say for, you know, instance, we're going to go 2 feet because your footings are 2 foot. We want to keep water. So we'll go about 2.5, keep water from getting under there. We're going to put felt in that ditch, and then we're going to go in and put about 6 inches of gravel, and then we're going to put no less than a 6-inch double wall pipe, okay? Or you can use a hard pipe with holes in it, all right? And you wrap those in felt before you stick them in there, and then you layer the gravel up to the top, or almost to the top. You wrap the, you know, final layers of felt on top, and you put a little more gravel. You don't want to put sod on top of that. The grass will eventually grow over it, and that's okay. But that is not for surface water so much as it'll help it. It is for the underground water, okay? We are trying to keep water from getting out or getting underneath your foundation. Now, there's two keys to that whole principle. Number one, what you've seen, I've seen it done wrong a lot, okay? The first thing I see done, a drain box, right? The drain grate, they're fine. They're fine if you're in the middle of your front yard or the backyard and it's just, you know, kind of got a little pool there and you're pulling water. Yeah, put one of those in, run a pipe in, get the water out. That's not really affecting you. That is not what you want when you're, you know, say below another house next to you. And I go by and I see they put 3 drain boxes in there. Well, did they grade the yard to them? And again, we're talking about surface.
1: Is all the water going to the box?
3: That's surface water. The water that's moving your house is what we can't see.
1: What you can't see.
3: So you,
1: that's always the problem.
3: Your average good French drain needs to be 3 foot deep. But on top of it, you don't need anything, you know, smaller than a 6-inch pipe. A lot of these landscapers go out there and they want to put a 4-inch single-wall pipe.
1: Yeah.
3: And Pam, let me tell you something. I've pulled that stuff out and it has sod running through it. Like, it'll clog up within 18 months, 2 years.
1: Especially, this is something that folks don't think about, is that their gutters on the house, if you have a neighborhood that's full of trees and you have gutters that are open and the leaves are getting in the gutters and then your gutters are discharging into a French drain, you got problems.
3: So I'm glad you said that too. So what we typically do is in our subsurface French drains, okay, I'm gonna even use subsurface because that's a real French drain. On the top layer of that, we'll put a separate pipe and that'll be for your downspouts. So I don't ever put my downspout water, I wouldn't say ever, but hardly ever do we put our downspout water into our French drain pipe because I don't want that clogged up with leaves. So we'll have a separate solid pipe just to send that out. Again, people, anybody listening, the pipe is important. And a lot of people ask me, you know, hey, how long does a French drain last? And I can tell you the way that we do it is, you know, we upscale our pipe. We have double wall pipe. We have all this stuff. But even that is probably a 12-year life. You know, you might get 15 out of it. You may get 10, depending on how many tree roots grow, you know. But it's not a forever thing, right?
1: Right. And you can't really, Can you jet out a French drain without doing a lot of harm?
3: You can on a double wall or a hard pipe, like a PVC pipe that has holes in it. You just have to wrap those a bunch. And I like them. I use ADS because it's a double wall and it's a little bit more rigid. And it's got holes in it where the water goes into it and gets out. We can because it's single wall, and we can jet that out if we need to. Sometimes we'll put a clean out if somebody wants to do that. You shouldn't really have to if you're wrapping it good enough in felt. The only problem that could arise in, say, 12 to 15 years would be an oak tree or pine tree limb, go right through it.
1: Yeah.
3: And I've seen that. And sometimes we can detect where that is and just go in and cut those pieces out and put a new piece in, and we do it all the time. But I can tell you, there's French drains that I put in 12, 15 years ago that are still good. I told you I went to a house that I had built a long time ago, and it was all hard pipe back then. And again, this was 2003 and 2004. I went and checked, and I put a hose on it, and the water was running out. It went out, the discharge. So it was working still.
1: Right.
3: So you can get more life. But,
1: well, and that's a good way for the homeowner to check, too, is to get a hose and put it down, like if your downspout is going into, because a lot of times the grass is grown over the discharge. You don't even know where it is.
3: You don't know. And I'll tell you, this is a very highly technical way. A lot of people go, because I'll go to the house and go, where's the discharge? I don't know. So here's my
1: what's the discharge?
3: Here's my highly technical method. Don't go out, men, and get your wife's good Dawn dishwashing soap, okay? Go to the Dollar Tree or something and get the old cheap version for a dollar. And you pour it in there, and you put that hose on it. And where it starts bubbling up is where your discharge is.
1: Okay, say that again. I just put soap down in there and bubbles.
3: Dishwashing liquid.
1: Okay.
3: You put soap and you put your hose right on top of it, and you'll see it start bubbling up big time where the discharge is.
1: Oh, my goodness. Now I'm going to go home and have to do that. Well, we got a call. Bell is calling from Yazoo County and had water damage with termites. And I tell you what, that's another thing. When you have water, those termites go whoopee, and they call all their friends and come over and start munching on the house. What's going on, Belle? I'm sorry you've had these problems.
4: Okay, that was years ago. But my brother and I inherited a house after our mother died, and it was rather unexpected. So when we left, we just didn't think about a lot of things that we didn't even think they needed to be doing. And we came back about several months later, and the termites had gotten in there and eaten up that front room. Mm. It was horrible. Mm. Even the contractor we got to come and look at it went like, oh, my God, when he opened the door and saw that room. And I thought of that when you said you went to a new house that had standing water nearby. And another thing, there was a little house here in Yazoo, kind of on the side of a hill, looked like it had been slapped together years ago. And it was near the road and not too far from a creek. And that little house was totally lopsided. I mean, and they were living in it.
3: It really was.
4: I've never seen anything like it. But I'll let y'all go and listen on the radio. Thank you.
1: Thank you, Belle. I tell you, I appreciate that. Mama would call that cattywampus.
3: Cattywampus. Belle brings up a good point. You brought that. Your big term, hydraulic pressure. You know, we've done a lot of work in Yazoo City, and I'll tell you that, you know, they have so many hills and valleys.
1: And slopes. And,
3: man, those houses slide. We were talking about the slide effect from that and the water and all the hydraulic pressure. Those houses slide a lot. And so we've done a good bit over there because of that.
1: Well, and the standing water, Bell has got a great point.
3: Amen.
1: Because those wood-destroying insects will come in. And termites need, and they're wood-destroying insects, they need water. And they need some type of a product to eat, and either wood or sheetrock or fiberboard or something like that. But they will build mud tunnels, and they'll come in and they'll go behind the wall, and you don't even know that they're there until they decide to swarm. And that's usually going to be, what, in the spring sometime?
3: It is.
1: March, April.
3: She brings up a fantastic point. I've never really seen, I'm not sure it's happened. You've done this a long time. I've never seen bad termite damage where there wasn't water.
1: Where there wasn't water. It's always a water, issue. And that's why those form boards around a slab are so important to get those things out of there. And I see them stuck on the slab all the time.
3: Every day.
1: Because that's where the termite, they'll come in because of that subsurface water.
3: That's right.
1: And they go, okay, guys, call all your friends. Yep. This is where the party's going
3: to
1: be. And they'll start. Now, we do a pre-treat on the slabs.
3: We do.
1: But, you know, that stuff only lasts so long.
3: Yeah, you know, and sometimes it doesn't even last as long as you pour it because it may rain on it before and things like that. And
1: well, Bell brings up another good point. If a contractor walks into a room and says, oh, my God, that's not good news.
3: You better get your wallet out.
1: That's right. Yeah, I've learned through the years when I'm inspecting houses, and I just assume now I'm being watched. Even if there's nobody there, yep. I just assume that there's a camera.
3: There's a camera somewhere.
1: There's a camera somewhere watching me. And I'm sure I put on quite the show because I'm talking to myself all the time
3: to
1: try to help myself remember. And that's why I take this pad with me everywhere I go. But if I go, oh, my God, that's how I felt when I drove into this house today. I was like, holy cow, let them get away with that?
3: I mean, you know, and you find it all the time. I'll go to these old houses. Conventionals are bad, by the way. And Bell brings up a good point about termites, you know, if you got water under there,
1: that's
3: where
1: termite
3: damage a lot. But also, you know, conventional, sometimes they'll bowl in the bottom of them because they weren't built like that. But over time, you were talking about flower beds earlier, and they're building flower beds around the house, and then they go back in with mulch over the years on top.
1: They say,
3: you know, you got another 8 inches of dirt, and because the mulch will end up deteriorating into
1: dirt.
3: It
1: does.
3: Right?
1: Stop it, people. Just stop putting mulch next to your house.
3: And I've seen it where at that point now the flower beds are, you know, 8-10 inches higher than the
1: floor, weed bowls,
3: and the floors. or even you know, in a conventional. So now it's just a lake under there, you know, and you know, no moisture barriers, none of that. And so, you know, all of that kind of stuff is what we do when we go somewhere. You do the same thing, and we identify not just the problem. Okay, you've got some rotten joists, you've got some whatever, you need some moisture barrier, but hey, how did this happen? Let's keep that from happening.
1: Listen, I did a super old house a couple of weeks ago down in Brookhaven, super old, and the timber underneath that thing was just enormous.
3: I love that, actually.
1: I know,
3: They used to do it right back then.
1: Oh, they did. Well, what was funny is that there were termite tunnels all over the place, but the wood was fine.
3: Yeah, they used to build those conventions with timber. Yeah,
1: the termite was like, okay, I give. I'm going to go somewhere else and hang out at somebody else's house. But that was a lot of what was going on there. There was so much water under there that it had started, you know, and of course, I couldn't tell you what was behind some of the wall cladding, and that's what happens with the termite, is that they're inside the wall.
3: That's right.
1: And so you just, anyway.
3: You gotta watch out for the water.
1: Water, water, water, folks. We have talked about that. If you don't remember anything from today's show, get the water away from your house,
3: amen,
1: please. Okay. Thank you so much for listening to Fix It 101 on Mississippi Public Broadcasting Think Radio. 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
1: Hope you had a good Tuesday out there. Meteorologist Maggie McCauley with MPB and Mississippi Live. As we head later on into your evening, expect temperatures to drop through the 70s and then eventually back into the 60s as you head out the door for your Wednesday morning. Wednesday looking like another dry day for the most part out there with highs in the low to middle 90s. Here we'll have a spot shower for counties to our north that are touching the Mississippi and Tennessee state line, but most stay dry out there for your Wednesday and still above average for this time of year. We'll see that above average mark continue into your Thursday with highs continuing to be in the 90s. But a cold front's going to come through on Friday that'll drop our temperatures back to around average into your weekend ahead. Again, I'm meteorologist Maggie McCauley with MPB and Mississippi Live.
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10: There were microscopic species everywhere.
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13: Live from NPR News in Washington, I'm Ryland Barton. Cornell University has suspended parties at fraternity houses for the rest of the academic year, among other changes in response to a student's allegations of gang rape in October 2024. NPR's Alyssa Nadworny reports.
14: The university announced a number of changes to strengthen campus safety and better support sexual assault survivors. In addition to banning all parties and social events at fraternity houses, the Ivy League school will also hire staff to help students navigate reporting sexual misconduct and will hire criminal investigators independent of Cornell to investigate allegations of sexual assault on campus. In a letter to the campus, the school's president, Michael Kotlikoff, writes, quote, "Cornell must be a place where safety is not an open question." The changes come amid continued frustration and protests from students and faculty on the handling of Jane Doe's 2024 case. Alyssa Nadworny, NPR News, Ithaca, New York.
13: The Supreme Court will hear a dispute over a watchdog group's effort to get information about the Department of Government Efficiency, also known as DOGE. NPR's Kerry Johnson reports a lower court found DOGE is likely covered by the Freedom of Information Act.
15: Citizens for Responsibility and Ethics in Washington demanded information about DOGE, the agency affiliated with Elon Musk that worked to reshape the federal government. Crew officials wanted to know about DOGE's operations and its role in job cuts. Federal judge in Washington sided with the watchdog group, but the Trump administration called DOGE an advisory panel, not subject to a Freedom of Information law. The high court granted the administration some relief on the emergency docket. Now it will consider the issues more fully. Kerry Johnson, NPR News.
13: The Trump administration is cutting the time refugees have to contest the termination of their status. Critics say the move could put tens of thousands of people who fled persecution and wars in their home countries on a path to deportation. The new policy is part of a broader effort to restrict the program that has served for decades as a pathway to safety for refugees. New research from the AI company Anthropic suggests that some AI might soon be able to replicate inside smart devices. NPR's Jeff Brumfield reports.
16: Anthropic warned that AI models could soon spread inside network devices around the house, including smart refrigerators, televisions, and even robotic vacuum cleaners. Researchers demonstrated such replication inside some cheap TV boxes and with simulations. The researchers warn AI worms would be similar to existing computer viruses, but they would be more adaptable and could be hard to shut down. The best defense against AI and regular viruses alike? A strong password for every smart device in your home. Jeff Brumfield, NPR News.
13: Major U.S. stock indexes closed down today. The S&P 500 edged down a fraction. The Dow fell more than a quarter percent. This is NPR News.
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9: It's 5:04. I'm Elise Katrine Gregg, and this is MPB News. The public will be able to review Mississippi's redistricting data in person beginning October 19th. The state is allowing 1 month of access to its redistricting computer system. Appointments must be scheduled at least 24 hours in advance, and each session lasts 3 hours. A staff member will operate the computer. To schedule a visit, you can contact Ben Collins at the Capitol. That number is 601-359-1226. Once again, 601-359-1226. 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That's maris.mississippi.edu. Mississippi House Speaker Jason White says a new statewide poll shows voters are most concerned about inflation, cost of living, and public safety. White says House lawmakers will use the results as they prepare for the next legislative session. He says the poll found support for the House's ongoing work on property tax reform. The survey was conducted by polling firm Signal. A proposed change to Mississippi's environmental rules is drawing opposition from Agriculture Commissioner Andy Gibson. He says the plan could expand regulation of streams, ditches, and other waterways on private property, creating new burdens for farmers, landowners, and developers. State environmental officials say the proposal would protect water resources and regulate certain water alterations. And students in central Mississippi will soon have access to a new program focused on artificial intelligence and technology skills. The Boys and Girls Club of Central Mississippi is launching Teen Tech, which teaches responsible AI use and other skills. President and CEO Naomi Jackson says the program is designed to help young people see new possibilities.
17: We will prepare young people for a changing world of work. We envision expanding and reimagining educational and workforce readiness programs to build critical thinking.
9: Teen Tech begins next fall as the organization observes its 90th year of serving Mississippi families. This is MPB News on Think Radio, Mississippi Public Broadcasting.
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20: It's the TED Radio Hour from NPR. I'm Manoush Zomorodi. And today on the show, small but mighty.
21: So, I want you to touch your face. Go on, touch it. What do you feel? Soft? Squishy? Maybe chafed? It's you, right? You're feeling you? Well, that's not quite right. You're actually feeling over 100 billion bacterial cells on your face. Those that are creating some of the aromas of body odor and stickiness. You're feeling some of the fungi that have floated down from the rafters or ceiling today. Those that set off allergies. You're likely coated with some bacterial cells that came from the fecal plumes that arose out of the toilet the last time you flushed it. Oh yeah, and there's at least two species of face mites that are squishing their way across your skin, and they definitely had sex on your face last night.
20: This is Ann Madden. She's a microbiologist and self-described microbe wrangler who does not seem to be bothered by what she just described.
21: We are an ecosystem, and so just as we expect to have lots of different creatures living in a jungle, we expect to have lots of different creatures living in our homes and on our bodies. And while that's gross, it's also pretty cool.
20: Anne hasn't always been passionate about the microscopic jungle that surrounds us. It certainly wasn't on her mind when she went to college.
21: But I had this opportunity to do an internship in the rainforest of Costa Rica. And so when I arrive in the jungle, I see these trees that are taller than cathedrals. And there are these howling monkeys that sound like dying jaguars, and these beautifully, vibrantly colored poison dart frogs that kind of sound like a baby duck everywhere. And I am in love. And as I get to help all of these different scientists study venomous snakes and poison dart frogs and plants, I realize we know nothing about our beautiful, magnificent world, and that the process of research is this puzzle, this adventure, and it never ends.
20: But it did end, at least for Anne. She had to go home and back to school.
21: And I went back to Wellesley College in Massachusetts, and everything was beige and boring, and there were no poison dart frogs, and I was as far away from the jungle as I could imagine. But then I started research in a microbiology lab, and I found out that I'd never left the jungle. There were microscopic species everywhere, just beyond the line of sight, and these species, we barely uncovered what they were. Maybe we know 1 to 10% of what these species are. And if you grow them on a petri plate, they erupt in colors and aromas and very strange little behaviors. And many of them can do remarkable things and have been doing remarkable things, and yet they never get credit for it. And so I think that's when I fell in love with microbiology.
0: I remember the first time I discovered and got to name a new species.
20: Anne Madden continues from the TED stage.
0: It was a fungus that lives in the nest of a paper wasp. It's white and fluffy, and I named it Mucor nidicola, meaning in Latin that it lives in the nest of another. I called up my dad, and I go, "Dad, I just discovered a new microorganism species." And he laughed, and he goes, "That's great. I hope you also discovered a cure for it." Now, my dad is my biggest fan. So in that crushing moment where he wanted to kill my new little life form, I realized that actually I'd failed him. In my years toiling away in labs and in people's backyards, investigating and cataloging the microscopic life around us, I'd never made clear my true mission to him. My goal is not to find technology to kill the new microscopic life around us. My goal is to find new technology from this life that will help save us. The diversity of life in our homes is more than a list of 100,000 new species. It is 100,000 new sources of solutions to human problems. I know it's hard to believe that anything that's so small or only has one cell can do anything powerful, but they can.
20: Tiny organisms with extraordinary potential. A single word that can pack a punch. A passing moment that changes everything. In a world of attention-grabbing headlines and seismic global events, we sometimes forget the little guy, the almost imperceptible but powerful forces around us. And so today on the show, small but mighty. Forget big and boisterous. We are talking about things that are minuscule or fleeting, but potent. Like microbes, which of course we learned to appreciate during the COVID pandemic.
21: So I think we're all familiar with how powerful and how devastating one microbe can be, in this case, a virus. But many microbes around us are equally powerful, but they're not devastating. So there are microbes in our dust bunnies that are the source of many of our antibiotics, and they've been saving our loved ones for as long as we've known.
20: One of the first jobs that Anne Madden ever had was working in research at a pharmaceutical company.
21: And our goal was to find new microbes, with the idea being that these new microbes could create novel antibiotics. And so that's where I really learned my microbe wrangling skills. We were using new techniques to grow microbes from soil that had never been grown before, and no one had ever explored them in the lab. And indeed, these bizarre, slow-growing, tenacious little critters were creating novel antibiotics.
20: Huh.
21: And though they haven't been commercialized yet, we were successful in finding them.
20: You knew what you were looking for then. I mean, it's not like you're like, here's a new microbe, let's see what it does. Like, what are some of the clues that you look for when you are hunting down microbes that you think might have medicinal uses?
0: Yeah. So part of it is the idea of guilty by association. So other microbes that live in our soil are the source of many of our antibiotics that we use today. You'll actually know if they're in the soil because they produce the smell of fresh turned earth. And so these microbes, you grow them in the lab and they actually look like tiny little sheep. They're adorable and fluffy. And one strategy is to then look for species of microbes that are related. The idea being, if your cousins can do it, maybe you can too.
20: Do you give them like bits of disease and see how they respond, or how do you test it?
0: Yeah, so there are different ways of assessing whether a microbe can produce novel antibiotics. And one of them is a gladiator test. So you actually put them in a petri plate next to a microbe that causes disease. So say you've got a microbe that's MRSA, right? So it's a horrible staph infection. And you can slather it on a petri plate and have it grow. And then you come back the next day and you look to see who grew and who died.
20: Oh, wow. Okay. Battle to the finish.
0: Yeah. And so that gives you one hint. That's not the end of the story by any means, but it gives you a clue that, all right, this fluffy microbe has something that's killing off a microbe that causes disease. So maybe we can isolate that something, extract it, and maybe it can do what no other antibiotics could do before.
1: Okay, Anne. You have also been working on projects that are more about the simple pleasures in life, like a good beer, which brings us to another microbe story that involves wasps.
0: Yeah. So as soon as you start talking about wasp research, people my entire life always said, oh, what's good about a wasp? Nobody likes wasps. These are stinging creatures that often create nests in our eaves. But it turns out that yeasts, microbes that we love because they make bread and beer and all sorts of lovely flavors, use wasps as airplanes.
4: We started with a pest. Inside that wasp, we plucked out a little known microorganism species with a unique ability. It could make beer. This is a trait that only a few species on this planet have. In fact, all commercially produced beer you've ever had likely came from one of only three microorganism species. Yet our species, it could make a beer that tasted like honey. And it could also make a delightfully tart beer. In fact, this microorganism species that lives in the belly of a wasp, it could make a valuable sour beer better than any other species on this planet.
0: This yeast could do what no other yeast species could do before it, which is make a sour beer in record time, just a few weeks. And so brewers could make sour beer more economically, and people could enjoy new flavors and understand the benefits of biodiversity. And with that weird little moment in time, we gave a yeast the ability to make beer for the first time in 150 million years of its existence. And so now, just a few years later, brewing with these lactic acid yeasts is now commonplace. And there's something magical about that.
4: I'm here to tell you that the next 100 years will feature these microscopic creatures solving more of our problems. And we have a lot of problems to choose from. We've got the mundane, bad-smelling clothes or bland food. And we've got the monumental, disease, pollution, war. And so this is my mission, to not just catalog the microscopic life around us, but to find out what it's uniquely well-suited to help us with. These creatures are microscopic alchemists with the ability to transform their environment with an arsenal of chemical tools. This means that they can live anywhere on this planet, and they can eat whatever food's around them. This means they can eat everything from toxic waste to plastic.
20: I keep thinking about what you've mentioned a couple times now, which is plastic-eating microbes. I mean, that is... We always hear about, you know, the plastic

0: going to be around for thousands and thousands of years. Is there a possibility that actually maybe that might not be true, that if we could add microbes, it would in some fashion break down?
1: Absolutely. So scientists have already found microbes that are incredibly adept at breaking down plastics, even the plastics that seem to last forever. That's really what they were designed to do. And as we think about our future, we need to think about not just the microbes that are going to break down plastic, but those that are going to help us build materials that are more sustainable. And so right now there are also microbes that generate PLA, or polylactic acid, which is the plastic-like filaments that a lot of people are using in 3D printers. And those are made by microbes.
0: Are they more biodegradable?
1: They are. And there are groups that are now using AI and machine learning to enhance the activity of those microbe-made enzymes that tear apart plastic. And so it's going to be microbial skill sets and human ingenuity linked together to create that better future.
0: When we return, the most famous microbe of all? I'm Manoush Zomorodi, and you're listening to the TED Radio Hour from NPR. Stay with us.
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4: 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John Ludwig Taylor solves murder cases like a game of chess in this BritBox original mystery. 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
0: It's the TED Radio Hour from NPR. I'm Manoush Zomorodi. And today on the show, Small But Mighty. And we were just talking to microbiologist Ann Madden, who spends her days exploring the vast, colossal, positively cosmic universe of teeny tiny microbes.
1: If you were to take a sugar packet's worth of soil and you were to explore the microbe species in there, you would find more microbial species in that sugar packet's worth of soil than you would find in all of the zoos on this planet. And if you were to take just another sugar packet worth of soil, you'd find a whole nother planet's worth of species. This is the immense world that we live in at the microbial scale.
0: I do feel like the pandemic changed my relationship to microbes. Maybe it made me a little bit paranoid in many ways. And not just the idea that there is a virus circulating among us, but potentially many scary microbes around us. How do you feel like people's relationship with microbes has been changed by COVID?
1: Yeah. So I think during the pandemic, particularly at the beginning, I watched as the word microbe brought chills to everyone. And I saw it in young children too, where it was a lesson that was hard learned. You know, microbes kill, they destroy, they bring with them sadness and isolation. And I think as we navigate our microbial world, it's important to also teach children and students that, again, not all microbes are evil. And so while it's important that we use hand sanitizer and things like that to limit the spread of certain microbes, we need to remember the plurality of these species, and that there are microbes that we can play with in the soil, and that brings with it health, not just kind of griminess or germiness, what we think of.
0: So when it comes to good microbes, do you worry that, you know, just as certain species are going extinct, are certain microbes also in trouble? Have we humans caused them harm?
1: So what keeps me up at night sometimes is thinking about all the microbes that have gone extinct.

0: Because we have no idea what they are. We have no idea who they were or what they did. And I don't just think about that in terms of those that are in our house that we might have accidentally killed off with some kind of bleaching agent. But I think about that in the world in terms of habitats. And as we navigate worlds where we're clear-cutting forests, we don't really know all the microbes that we've lost. And there very well might be microbes out there that are going to create the solutions to our future problems. And so one of the reasons that I know a lot of microbiologists such as myself love uncovering new species to science is that part of that discovery involves conservation. We are asked when we name a species, or rather required, to put some of those cells into a deep freeze in multiple countries. So they are sitting in biobanks where they can be revived in the future. And we don't necessarily know what any of those microbes are going to be doing right now. A lot of them sit just as specimens with Latin names that no one can pronounce. But that doesn't mean that they'll always be that way. There might be a future where they are revived and those cells will help people combat a future pandemic. Or maybe they'll help them grow furniture in space stations, or something far more mundane. But the key is that they still exist.
1: That's microbiologist Anne Madden. She's the founder and chief scientist at the Microbe Institute. You can see her full talk at TED.com. On the show today, how the little things in life can make a big difference, like the words we use to express ourselves every day. Our next guest studies how small variations in language may mean big distinctions in how we experience the world. And to demonstrate, let's play a little game. Close your eyes.
2: Yes. Well, so if you're driving, don't close your eyes. But if you're not driving or operating another kind of motor vehicle, close your eyes and point southeast.
3: Southeast. Okay.
2: Yeah.
3: I'm pointing. Okay.
2: So if you do this in any kind of normal room full of Westerners,
4: I want you all to close your eyes and point southeast. Now keep your eyes closed, point.
2: And then you have people open their eyes. They will immediately see that they have pointed in every possible direction.
4: I see you guys pointing there, there, there, there, there. I don't know which way it is myself. You have not been a lot of help.
2: I do this to point out that there can be really big cognitive differences between groups of people. And I've had a chance to work in an Aboriginal community in Australia where they could do this task very easily. I could ask a 5-year-old girl, hey, can you point southeast? And she would point immediately and without hesitation. And, you know, that's a big difference compared to, say, a room full of distinguished scientists, so I'll point in different directions.
1: This is cognitive scientist Lara Boroditsky.
2: And I study how humans get so smart, how the languages and cultures that we have help us think the way that we do.
1: So, Lara, it may not seem obvious to some of us, but what do you think this exercise of pointing southeast says about how language influences the brain?
2: Well, our languages and cultures teach us to pay attention to certain things and not to other things. There's basically an infinite set of things that we could possibly take in, process, but our brains can't process all the information, can't take in all the information, so we have to make some choices. And one of the ways that we make those choices are by the things that our languages and cultures require of us. So in this Aboriginal community in Australia that I mentioned, they, instead of using words like left and right to give directions or to talk about the body, they use cardinal directions, more or less north, south, east, and west. And they use these directions at all scales. So, for example, in some languages like this, like in Guguyimatir, you would even say, there's an ant on your southwest leg. You would say, you know, move your cup to the north-northeast a little bit. In Kuktai, or this language that I had a chance to work on, the way you even say hello is, which way are you going? And the answer should be something like, north-northwest in the far distance. How about you?
4: So imagine as you're walking around your day, every person you greet, you have to report your heading direction.
0: Here's Lara Boroditsky on the TED stage.
4: That would actually get you oriented pretty fast, right? Because you literally couldn't get past hello if you didn't know which way you were going. In fact, people who speak languages like this stay oriented really, really well. They stay oriented better than we used to think humans could. We used to think that humans were worse than other creatures because some biological excuse, oh, we don't have magnets in our beaks or in our scales. No, if your language and your culture trains you to do it, actually, you can do it.
2: So for me, whenever I come across an example like this, the biggest lesson for me is to not underestimate the potential of the human mind, not just to say that the things that I can do or the things that I can imagine, that those are the limits. Language allows us to recombine elements in infinite new ways and create new ideas on the spot. So right now I could say, imagine a giraffe river dancing on a pancake while solving differential equations, right? You've never had that thought before?
3: No. No, I'm glad. Happy to say.
2: Maybe it's not the most useful thought, but there are so many other thoughts like that that people throughout history have had, and all of a sudden we have interesting ideas about time travel that make us engage with the future in different ways. This ability to think beyond what is physically present and imagine and work in the realm of the abstract is one of the things that language opens the door to.
3: You are really the latest in a long, centuries-long line of people who have been asking this question, does language shape the way we think? Why has this been such a debated topic? Because when I remember the first time thinking about it, I just assumed it did, but actually this is not something that anyone agrees on how it works.
2: Well, I think often we disagree with ourselves about it, right? I think all of us have both intuitions. And so the idea that language shapes thought is very similar to the idea that physical exercises changes the way that your body looks and acts, right? When you speak a language, you're practicing paying attention. You're practicing categorizing something every day, constantly. And so it would be, in fact, the most surprising thing that the thing that you do all day, every day, this practice of speaking language, would have no influence on your brain. And for me as a scientist, what's interesting is to figure out what are the times that language shapes thought meaningfully, and what are the times that it doesn't. And so I think one of the reasons that this idea has gotten new life in the last 20 or 30 years is because we've started using experimental methods, like real scientific experimental methods, rather than just arguing back and forth about our intuitions.
3: One of your critics, John McWhorter, the linguist, he said, well, the gradual consensus is becoming that language can shape thought, but it tends to be in rather darling, obscure psychological flutters. It's not a matter of giving you a different pair of glasses on the world. Is this a small discovery that you're making, or would you beg to differ?
2: Obviously, I would beg to differ because, there are many different ways you could ask how deep, big, important differences are. And there are studies that reveal really big, interesting differences of different kinds. So, for example, if we look at color perception, different languages have different words for colors, put color boundaries in different places, we can find that language influences even these tiny perceptual decisions that are so early on and so kind of stupid, like a pigeon could make these decisions. And yet somehow, even in these smart human brains, language is making a difference in how you tell the difference between two patches of blue, for example. Now, that tells us that language can have an extremely early influence in cognition. And if it can influence something very early, that means it's influencing all of the other things downstream.
4: Languages also differ in how they describe events. right? So you take an event like this, an accident. In English, it's fine to say he broke the vase. In a language like Spanish, you might be more likely to say the vase broke or the vase broke itself. If it's an accident, you wouldn't say that someone did it. Now, this has consequences. So we show the same accident to English speakers and Spanish speakers. English speakers will remember who did it because English requires you to say he did it, he broke the vase. Where Spanish speakers might be less likely to remember who did it if it's an accident, but they're more likely to remember that it was an accident. They're more likely to remember the intention. So two people watch the same event, witness the same crime, but end up remembering different things about that event. This has implications, of course, for eyewitness testimony. The language guides our reasoning about events.
3: So another example that's coming to mind for me, and tell me if this fits, it's the use of gendered pronouns in the U.S. So one of my daughter's friends uses non-binary pronouns, they, them. And my daughter and I were talking to my mother about this friend, and my mother was getting so confused every time we referred to them because she thought we were referring to multiple people. And it made me think, like, does this come down to a generational thing? The way we change the way that we use language, the way we think about the gendered sex of someone, that is changing. Does this example fit into what you're talking about?
5: Absolutely. Yeah, it's a wonderful example. And it's another wonderful example of how whatever it is that we're used to seems to be the way that things naturally should be. So, for example, in English, we mark gender on third person singular pronouns. So he, she, his, her. We don't mark gender on first person pronouns. We only have I. We don't mark gender on second person pronouns. We only have you. So, in fact, most of English pronouns are gender neutral. It's just in a third person singular that we mark gender. But proposing that there could be a new pronoun or proposing that we could not mark gender on those pronouns causes some people incredible pain. And they will argue nothing will be understandable if we don't have gender. But there are languages that mark gender on first person pronouns or at second person pronouns or on plural pronouns. Some languages don't mark gender at all, right? Like,
3: right.
5: Take Finnish as an example. There are no gendered third person pronouns in Finnish. And in experiments looking at, for example, Hebrew learning kids, English learning kids, and Finnish learning kids, it turns out that kids learning Hebrew as their first language figure out whether they themselves are a boy or a girl earlier. In Hebrew, even the second person pronoun is gendered. So the word for you is gendered. English is somewhere in between. And then Finnish kids take about a year, an extra year, before they can reliably classify themselves with boys or girls. And so that's an indication of language forcing you to pay attention to some dimension that you may want to think about in a different way.
3: And so what may seem like a very small difference to one person might seem a really big deal to someone else.
5: Of course, if it applies to you, it's going to be a lot more important, and you may feel like the language that you're being forced to speak is constantly forcing you into one category or another that doesn't fit. And that has always been the way language change comes about. People feel like the current language that they're speaking doesn't fit their thinking, doesn't fit the way that they want to be in the world. And so they start trying to change the language and inviting other people to also think in this new way. And thinking in new ways is painful.
3: So what would you say the goal then is of your research? I mean, why should someone just listening to the show know this? What do you think it does for them?
5: Oh, well, I think whenever you're looking at another culture, another language, the most important thing you could learn is about yourself in your own language, in your own culture, right? So take the mirror and turn it on yourself and say, why do I think the way that I do? Why would I be surprised that someone thinks differently? Like, I have been practicing speaking in this way, thinking in this way my whole life. And often we assume that whatever it is that we're used to is the way that things have to be. Hmm. But actually, we have many more options. And so for me, it is always an invitation to, one, examine the assumptions that I have and why is it that I think the way that I do? How could I think differently? How do I want to think? And then you can learn a lot and you can expand your own thinking.
3: That's Lara Boroditsky. She's a professor of cognitive science at the University of California, San Diego. You can see her full talk at TED.com. On the show today, small but mighty. I'm Anoush Zamarodi, and you're listening to the TED Radio Hour from NPR. 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
3: It's the TED Radio Hour from NPR. I'm Anoush Zamarodi. Today on the show, Small But Mighty. And now, a story for you about the simple but often difficult act of asking for help. And we'll start with a precocious kindergartner named Sam, who was very independent.
11: I just remember him being very responsible and someone who you can really almost count on, if you can imagine counting on a five-year-old.
3: This is Ye-Yoon Kim. She was Sam's kindergarten teacher.
11: As a five-year-old, tying your shoelaces can come as a big challenge. But Sam was able to even help other kids tie their shoelaces. He was a leader, and a lot of the other students would go to him for help all the time.
3: And what about Sam? What would he do if he needed help? Like, let's say he spilled something or he had an accident.
11: Yes, so parents of young children would usually bring one or two extra change of clothes just in case you spill something. And when that happens, they would oftentimes tell the teacher. But what I noticed about Sam was he would never come to me for help. But all of a sudden, maybe after lunchtime or after he'd been to the bathroom, he would have different shorts on, for example.
3: Oh.
11: So later when I started paying more attention, then I could really see just how much he was doing things on his own.
3: Were you like, I don't even need to think about Sam. I can concentrate on the other kids because he's got this. He's going to be just fine.
11: Strangely, I think the opposite happened.
3: Hmm.
11: You know, other kids who were very vocal about not being able to do something, it's very easy to catch and help them. But for a kid like Sam, I didn't want to miss those little subtle signs.
3: Ye-Yoon was always trying to pick up on those signs, those moments when a child needed help, like if they fell down.
11: Yes. When a kid would fall down, they wouldn't start crying immediately. There was a few seconds of buffering that was happening where the kid would stand up kind of confused as to what just happened before he or she would have an emotional reaction to it. And most of the time, it wasn't because they were injured. It was more because of the shock and that kind of sense of reassurance that they could get from the teacher, or please console me, that kind of a feeling almost.
3: And as a new teacher, Ye-Yoon really wanted to be that person to reassure them. She was just waiting to share one of those moments with a student.
11: Yes, so I kind of felt bad. But when I saw that happening over and over to other teachers, but never happening to me, that kind of became something that I really wanted for me to achieve in a way.
3: And then one day,
11: I heard one of the students calling me saying, "Teacher, Sam fell down." Mm. So I rushed to the indoor playground. There, Sam was looking, you know, puzzled and kind of confused. And he turned around and looked at me, and his lips started trembling and just burst out crying. So I rushed to him and gave him a hug. And I said, "Oh, Sam, it's okay. What happened? Does it hurt?" And it lasted only a few seconds. But that moment kind of imprinted in me as that feeling of, wow, this connection finally happened.
3: You felt needed.
11: Yes, I felt needed. I think the fact that it was also Sam made it a bit more special.
3: After that year, Ye-Yoon moved on from teaching, and she didn't really think about Sam that much. Eventually, she landed a job managing volunteers for a nonprofit, and she loved it.
11: I found the work very enjoyable, and it was so much fun. And I think that was the beginning of me justifying to myself that, hey, you know, 14, 16-hour days are fine as long as I'm having fun. And if you're actually having fun, is it work? So I started losing time that would help me be me outside of work.
3: And kind of like Sam, Ye-Yoon did not want to ask for help. Instead, after a long day, she would blow off steam by going out.
11: Exactly. And that's how it kind of started. At the end of a very long work day, look for other friends who've had long days and have a drink. And that would lead to a few more drinks and a few more drinks. Eventually got to a point where I didn't know what to do with myself if I wasn't working or if I wasn't out drinking with friends. I really thought that I was doing it all. I was kicking butt at work. I was the entertainer in my friend groups. Even if there was a big work day tomorrow, I would go and still be able to perform well at work. At that time, I really didn't see it as a problem. I should have. Now I know that I was a very high-functioning alcoholic. Mm. A sign that should have told me you should seek help was that I would often have blackouts.
3: One morning, after one of her blackouts, Ye-Yoon woke up with a big cut on her foot and no idea how it happened. She could only remember the previous night in brief flashes.
11: The flashes that I did remember were horrifying. I was extremely frustrated and afraid, almost in a state of paranoia and crying for help. I don't know what, but crying and yelling for help.
3: So did you have a person in your world then, like Sam found in you, this person who you could be vulnerable with, who you could ask for help?
11: I think when that moment happened, I couldn't see the help. I had friends who were around me. We had gone to dinner, but I was still in that buffering phase. Like Sam, I was just kind of standing up from what had happened, and I think I was trying to figure out how to get myself out of this mess. So when my friend noticed that I was not really participating in conversation or answering questions, he removed me from the place. We went outside of the restaurant. That's where he had to shake me, shake me and said, "Can you do this?" And I had to say, "No, I can't." then can I please help you? And can I please get the other people around you to help you as well? And when I was finally able to say, yes, I do need the help, it really felt like almost like an out-of-body experience where I could see myself being bubble-wrapped by all the people around me. And it just felt so light. There were so many people ready and already helping me that I just didn't notice beforehand.
3: I think for some of us who see ourselves as very independent, and you'll notice I'm including myself in this question, admitting vulnerability feels weak.
11: It does.
3: Did that change for you?
11: Yes. I wasn't really sure if I wanted to so openly talk about this because it was really me admitting to people that I work with on a daily basis to say, I have struggled with alcohol abuse and have burned out. So I really didn't know how it would come across. I didn't want this to be a way for other people to think of me differently. But after sharing the story, I'm kind of relieved that people don't look at me the same way that they did before. I'm not just this bubbly, you know, independent person that has everything together. Yes, I am all of that, but also I'm deeply flawed and am struggling. So when I felt like, oh, yes, I do need to get professional help, I sought out a therapist. And after sharing the story, so many people were coming to me asking for advice on how did I look out for my therapist? How is therapy? That really made me feel like, oh, I did the right thing of being a little courageous to share the story because so many people came asking me for help afterwards.
3: I mean, that's huge.
11: Yeah. Especially from the Asian context where going to therapy is still very taboo. It was really encouraging to see people be more open about it with me.
3: To me, this tiny little moment of you and Sam locking eyes, it's like a tiny little push of a domino. It sets off this cascade. And then to see the tables turned as an adult, it sounds like this moment of accepting the offer of help from your friend was also a huge turning point for you.
11: Yes. You would imagine that if someone comes to you for help and looks to you and cries and looks very hopeless, that somehow you are the person in the position with the power. But very weirdly in that moment, when Sam looked at me, it didn't feel that way. But rather, this is such a privilege. He had something so powerful and he was willing to give it to me by asking me to be the one to help him. It's really just a four-letter word, help. But when you say it, it's powerful.
3: That was Yeyun Kim. You can watch her talk at TED.com. On the show today, small but mighty. And we started off the episode with the tiniest organisms, microbes, and now we want to end with another critter, rats. Over some three decades, rats have been crucial to helping sniff out landmines in former war zones. But where on earth did the idea come to recruit lowly rodents to do this life-saving work? Industrial engineer Bart Witjens explained on the TED stage in 2010.
12: I'm here today to share with you an extraordinary journey, extraordinarily rewarding journey, actually, which brought me into training rats to save human lives by detecting landmines. As a child, I had a passion for rodents. I had all kinds of rats, mice, hamsters, gerbils, squirrels, you name it, I bred it and I sold them to pet shops. I became an industrial engineer, engineering product development, and I focused on appropriate detection technologies. Actually, the first appropriate technologies for developing countries. I started working in the industry, but I wasn't really happy to contribute to a material consumer society. I quit my job to focus on a real world problem, landmines.
13: 2,000 people every month are killed or maimed by mines around the world. That's one.
12: We're talking 95 now. Princess Diana is announcing on TV that landmines form a structural barrier to any development.
13: It is my sincere hope that by working together, we shall focus world attention on this vital, but until now, largely neglected issue.
12: As long as these devices are there or there is suspicion of landmines, you can't really enter into the land. Actually, there was an appeal worldwide for new detectors, sustainable in the environment where they needed to produce, which is mainly in the developing world. We chose rats. Now, why would you use rats? Rats have been used since the 50s last century in all kinds of experiments. Rats have more genetic material allocated to olfaction than any other mammal species. They're extremely sensitive to smell. Moreover, they have the mechanisms to map all these smells and to communicate about it. Now, how do we communicate with rats? Well, we don't talk rats, but we have a clicker, a standard method for animal training, with which we can reinforce particular behaviors. First of all, we associate the click sound with the food reward, which is mashed banana and peanuts together in a syringe. Once the animal knows click, food, click, food, click, food, so click is food, we bring it in a cage with a hole, and actually the animal learns to stick the nose in the hole under which a target scent is placed, and to do that for 5 seconds. 5 seconds, which is long for a rat. Once the animal knows this, we make the task a bit more difficult. It learns now to find the target smell in a cage with several holes, up to 10 holes. Then the animal learns to walk on a leash in the open and find targets. In the next step, animals learn to find real mines in real minefields. They are tested and accredited according to international mine action standards, just like dogs have to pass a test. There's a number of mines placed blindly, and team of trainer and their rat have to find back all the targets. If the animal does that, it gets a license as an accredited animal to be operational in the field. Just like dogs, by the way. Maybe one slight difference. We can train rats at a fifth of the price of a trained demining dog. This is our team in Mozambique. They have a skill which makes them much less dependent on foreign aid. With this small investment in a rat capacity, we have demonstrated in Mozambique that we can reduce the cost price per square meter. If we can bring in more rats, we can actually make the output even bigger. We have a demonstration site in Mozambique. 11 African governments have seen that they can become less dependent by using this technology. They have signed a pact for peace and treaty in the Great Lakes region, and they endorse hero rats to clear their common borders of landmines. To conclude, I would actually like to say, you may think this is about rats, this project, but in the end it is about people. It is about empowering vulnerable communities to tackle difficult, expensive and dangerous humanitarian detection tasks, and doing that with a local resource plenty available. So something completely different is to keep on challenging your perception about the resources surrounding you, whether they are environmental, technological, animal, or human. And to respectfully harmonize with them in order to foster a sustainable world. Thank you very much.
1: That was Bart Wietjens. He is an industrial engineer, and he founded the organization APOPO, which is still clearing landmines with help from rats in Angola, Zimbabwe, and Cambodia. And they are also training rats to detect tuberculosis. You can find Bart's full talk at TED.com. Thank you so much for listening to our show today, Small but Mighty. This episode was produced by James Delahousie, Katie Monteleone, Fiona Guerin, and Susanna Brown. It was edited by Sanaz Meshkinpour, Andrea Gutierrez, and me. Our production staff at NPR also includes Rachel Faulkner-White, Matthew Cloutier, and Hersha Nahata. Our fellow is Malvika Dang. Our theme music was written by Ramteen Arablouei. Our audio engineers were Ko Takasugi Chernovan, Josh Newell, and Joby Tanseko. Our partners at TED are Chris Anderson, Colin Helms, Anna Phelan, Michelle Quint, Jimmy Gutierrez, and Daniela Balarezzo. I'm Anoush Zamarodi, and you've been listening to the TED Radio Hour from NPR.
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15: Here is your MPB weather forecast. Our skies stay clear and calm overnight as our temperatures start to become more mild during those overnight hours. This will be a comfortable start to our Thursday morning, starting in the mid-60s across the region, but by the afternoon, low to mid-90s build back into the Magnolia State, so it is going to be well above average, in fact, near record-setting in some parts of the state. Skies will stay dry, similar to how it's been all week long, but a few isolated showers work their way into the northern half of the state. This is part of a batch of systems that will work their way through the region throughout this week, bringing us cooler air by the weekend. With Mississippi Live and MPB, I'm meteorologist Dave Mayer.
16: Doing a rally at night. In the last week, I'll probably be doing two or three a day. I don't know why the hell I'm doing it. I'm not running, but I am running.
7: President Trump has his sights set on Ohio, traveling there twice this week already.
17: How the president is trying to sway the midterm elections this Tuesday, October 13th, on All Things Considered.
7: I'm Elsa Chang.
17: And I'm Scott Detrow. Secretary of Defense Pete Hegseth plans to live stream the execution of the man convicted of the Fort Hood shootings.
7: Religious scholars see a connection between this proposal and Hegseth's brand of Christian nationalism.
18: Building a theocracy is a religious act for them, and executing infidels is part of that theocratic vision.
17: Also, how higher food prices are impacting older adults.
19: So much of the conversation around food insecurity really has been around children and families, and older adults really are often a forgotten population.
7: First, this news.
20: Live from NPR News in Washington, I'm Ryland Barton. President Trump's campaign sprint takes him to Alaska today. The 3,400-mile trip is to help Republican Senator Dan Sullivan fend off a challenge from Democratic former Congresswoman Mary Peltola, whose campaign has emphasized affordability issues. NPR's Franco Ordonez has more.
21: The president continues to struggle in the polls, but he insists his campaign appearances are helping Republicans in competitive races. The White House says Trump's travel schedule only intensify over the next few weeks leading up to the midterms. He has stops planned in Georgia, Kentucky, and Florida. The president has focused largely on red states as the campaign seeks to boost enthusiasm with his base. But political strategists warn Trump may actually be doing more harm for his party by stirring up opposition. Franco Ordonez, NPR News, the White House.
20: President Trump's ambassador to Greece, Kimberly Guilfoyle, has stepped down amid reports of misconduct. She says she will defend herself, and she thanked Trump for what she called an honor of a lifetime, as NPR's Michelle Kellerman reports.
22: President Trump says he didn't even talk to Guilfoyle, who was once engaged to his eldest son.
23: I didn't speak to her, no, but she will not be there. I didn't like what I read.
22: Guilfoyle faces numerous allegations, including that she urged a Trump donor to pay off a $100,000 credit card bill in exchange for access to the administration. She says she will vigorously defend her name and reputation. The ranking Democrat on the House Foreign Affairs Committee, Gregory Meeks, is calling for continued investigations, saying, quote, serving as a U.S. ambassador is a position of public trust, not a business opportunity. Michelle Kellerman, Lin, NPR News, the State Department.
20: The housing market remains in a slump. Existing home sales in September rose from August, but sales were down from a year earlier. NPR's Steve Misaha reports mortgage rates are near a three-year high.
0: The only month slower for home sales in September was August, after making adjustments for seasons. The National Association of Realtors says this is not a supply issue. Homes available for sale are at their pre-COVID levels. Instead, it's about high mortgage rates. In September, the average for the 30-year fixed-rate mortgage rose past 6.8%. Since September, rates have only climbed. Last week, mortgage rates reached a near three-year high of 7.4%. It could go even higher if the Federal Reserve hikes its benchmark interest rate again in the coming months. Stephen Misaha, NPR News, Birmingham, Alabama.
20: Pope Leo XIV has lung cancer and had the lower lobe of his right lung removed. A surgery today confirmed a diagnosis of lung adenocarcinoma. The 71-year-old was in the operating room for about 3 hours, with the surgery lasting 90 minutes. Oncologists say his prognosis is excellent since it was removed early. This is NPR News from Washington.
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4: It's 6:04. I'm Elise Gregg, and this is MPB News. A Delta native is bringing mental health services back home. WABG reports after building a successful practice in Texas, Yumika Armstrong has opened a new branch of A Solid Mind in Indianola. Armstrong says she returned to the Delta because that's where the need is greatest. The center offers counseling and life skills training for children and adults facing challenges such as anxiety, depression, and bullying. A Solid Mind celebrated its grand opening this week. Some Mississippians who bought generic prescription drugs over the past decade could be eligible for compensation. Attorney General Lynn Fitch says three more drug companies have agreed to settlements in a multi-state case that accused manufacturers of inflating generic drug prices. Under the agreements, Ascend Laboratories will pay $400,000 and Mayne Pharma will pay $650,000. Citron Pharma has gone out of business. State officials say people who purchased certain generic drugs between 2009 and 2019 may qualify for compensation through the settlement process. Cyber attacks in Mississippi are becoming more common, and state lawmakers are meeting with leaders in the cybersecurity industry to find ways to fight back. Right now, the websites for many counties across the state are down because of a cyber attack on a web service provider based in Jackson. Senator Scott Delano of Gulfport says the state needs clear leadership on cybersecurity.
5: The state of Mississippi and the executive branch is going to have to make this a number one priority for us to be able to provide the leadership as well as the drive that's necessary to protect our data and our citizens as much as possible.
4: Experts in cybersecurity say recent developments in artificial intelligence are an extreme risk to cybersecurity across the globe. This is MPB News on Think Radio, Mississippi Public Broadcasting.

0: From NPR News, this is All Things Considered. I'm Ilse Chang in Culver City, California.
1: And I'm Scott Detrow in New York. With the midterms just 3 weeks away, President Trump is on his way to Alaska to hold a campaign rally. This is one of a string of stops the president is making this week in states with competitive House and Senate races.
2: I'm doing a rally at night. In the last week, I'll probably be doing two or three a day. I don't know why the hell I'm doing it. I'm not running, but I am running. And you're going to promise me you're going to get out and vote. Does everybody promise they're going to vote in this?
1: That was Trump last night in Youngstown, Ohio. We're joined now by NPR senior political correspondent Tamara Keith, who is watching the president's travel schedule and more. Hey, Tam.
3: Hey, Scott.
1: Alaska doesn't really feel like a competitive midterm state most cycles. This is pretty consistently Republican.
3: Yeah, I mean, President Trump won there by 13 points just 2 years ago. But polling shows the Senate race is very competitive. And there are a few factors making this race extra interesting. The incumbent is Republican Dan S. Sullivan. And the middle initial matters because there is another Dan Sullivan in this race as well. Mm-hmm. Meanwhile, the Democratic candidate, Mary Peltola, is the last Democrat to have won statewide in Alaska, and she's uniquely suited to the state. The fact that the president is going all the way to Alaska is a sign that this midterm year is unlike anything we've seen in a while.
1: Ohio, Alaska, where else is Trump going?
3: The Republican Party just announced that next week he's going to Kansas, a state that Trump won by 16 points in 2024. This week, he has stops in Arizona, Montana, Georgia, and Kentucky. But that Kentucky stop is more about getting into the Cincinnati media market back in Ohio.
1: Okay, so campaigns are talking with money and with travel, right? So what do these stops tell you about where the competitive races are?
3: Overall, the trend is quite clear. This is a midterm year with an unpopular president, and Republicans are playing defense in a whole lot of places that would have been considered safe seats even just a few months ago. Does that mean that Democrats are going to win all of these races? Probably not. But if Republicans are spending money on defense, they aren't spending money on offense. And the triage has really started to begin now.
1: Yeah. And you have some reporting about these pro-Trump TV ads the U.S. government was paying to broadcast with tax dollars. What's the latest?
3: Yeah, those ads promoting the president and his policies have been wildly unpopular, in part because they ended with the tagline, paid for by the U.S. government. And you might remember that on October 5th, President Trump announced that he would have his MAGA Inc. super PAC take over paying for them. Well, they kept airing for another week with the bill going to taxpayers. According to data from Ad Impact, the government spent another $10 million after Trump announced it would stop, only finally facing a temporary court order. Did the ads come down yesterday? Mm-hmm. Today, Ad Impact's database shows three of them are back up, paid for by MAGA Inc., though so far that buy is much smaller than when taxpayers were footing the bill.
1: I mean, why were these ads running in the first place?
3: You know, the White House insisted they were public service announcements meant to promote patriotism. But remember what President Trump says at nearly every rally these days? Please vote like I'm on the ballot. The president and his political team have decided the best way to motivate their voters is to put the president front and center.
1: That is NPR's Tamara Keith. Thank you so much.
3: You're welcome.
0: Okay, to Cornell University. Cornell University has banned parties at fraternity houses for the rest of the academic year. That's among several changes that the university announced today in response to a former student's allegations of gang rape in October 2024.
4: Justice for Jane Doe!
5: Justice for Jane Doe!
4: Kotlin Cobb has got to go!
0: Protesters gathered today in downtown Ithaca to show support for that student who's known as Jane Doe and to criticize the university president, Michael Kotlikoff. NPR's Alyssa Nadworny is in Ithaca and joins us now. Hi, Alyssa.
6: Hello.
0: Hi. Okay, so tell us about what's happening where you are at this very moment. I hear the protests are continuing.
6: That's right. I'm in downtown Ithaca. There's about several hundred people gathered to protest right in front of me. They're protesting against sexual assault on campus, the actions of Cornell over the Jane Doe case. We've had speakers from Cornell, from local Ithaca College. There's been professors and activists. And they cheered today when the news broke that Cornell was going to ban fraternity parties.
0: Yeah, tell us more about that. What are all these changes that Cornell's announced?
6: Well, they announced changes to strengthen campus safety and better support sexual assault survivors. So Kotlikoff, Cornell's president, wrote a letter to the campus. In it, he said it was clear to him that, quote, women on the campus were still questioning whether they were safe. And in addition to banning all parties and social events at frat houses, they've also agreed to hire staff to help students as they navigate reporting sexual misconduct. And they're going to hire criminal investigators independent of Cornell to investigate allegations of sexual assault. Now, these changes come as there's a lot of frustration and protests still brewing, you know, over the handling of this case.
0: Yeah. Well, those changes sound sort of encouraging. What's been the reaction from campus so far to all of them?
6: Well, I talked with the sophomore John Hartnett. He's with Students for Democratic Cornell, one of the organizations behind the student protests here.
7: We're not impressed at all. It's a clear sign that administration is feeling the heat and that they can be moved.
6: He called the changes a half measure and said that banning frats was not a long-term solution to systematic issues at the university.
7: A half measure on sexual assault prevention and reform is continuing to leave a number of people, especially women on this campus, vulnerable and unsafe.
0: Well, of course, all of this is coming a day before Cornell's Faculty Senate is set to meet. Is that right?
6: That's right. Yeah, the plan for Wednesday's meeting is to begin discussing a proposed vote of no confidence in the university's administration. Also, this is a really rare move. It's really meant to clearly communicate frustration and mishandling of Jane Doe's case. I talked with Julia Chang. She's a professor of Hispanic studies and gender studies. She told me trust is still eroded on campus. That hasn't changed because of the news today.
8: This is, you know, the only way I think that through official channels, the faculty can come together and take collective action and say, we're fed up with this administration. I just can't see any way out of this without somebody else coming from the outside to say, we're taking over now and we're here to listen to you about how things can be different.
6: Now, in addition to the Faculty Senate meeting tomorrow, the Board of Trustees, which fires and hires the university president, will meet later this week on campus. And student groups have told me that they will also be there protesting that meeting.
0: That is NPR's Alyssa Nadworny in Ithaca. Thank you so much, Alyssa.
6: Thanks, too.
1: Going to the grocery store has gotten a lot more expensive in recent years. Ground beef, tomatoes, and coffee have all seen big spikes. Those higher prices can be especially hard on older adults on fixed incomes. Nicole Grundmeier with the Midwest Newsroom and Harvest Public Media has been out speaking with seniors.
9: Once a month, the people who live in this low-income retirement community in Storm Lake, Iowa, gather to create their own food pantry. They divide and distribute donations from the Food Bank of Iowa.
10: How many are the peppers?
9: Today, fresh pineapples, potatoes, and bell peppers pile up on tables. The residents can go through and take the items they need. Linda Rufus, who is 67, relies on this pop-up pantry.
11: Well, I'm thinking about how I'm going to rob Peter to pay Paul because food prices are extremely high and I have to really weigh out what's more important or how I can get the most out of a meal.
9: Rufus says she's stretching every dollar and trying to find cheaper, more filling food items. While she loves beef, she's now buying ground turkey. Her neighbor, Tony Keller, is also shopping at the pop-up pantry today. The 65-year-old spent years outside the workforce as a caregiver, which reduced her retirement benefits.
12: I get a whopping $304 a month because I had a sick child, so most of my time was spent with her.
9: That Social Security payment isn't nearly enough to cover Keller's living expenses, including food. She relies on the Federal Food Assistance Program, SNAP, and other help like this pop-up pantry. She recently completed treatment for breast cancer and tries to prioritize eating fresh fruits and vegetables.
12: After having cancer, you're eating a little differently, which costs more money to do.
9: Nationwide, food prices were 3% higher this June compared to the same time last year, according to the U.S. Department of Agriculture. That follows larger spikes during the COVID-19 pandemic. High food prices are pushing older adults to make difficult budget decisions, which could affect their health. Jessica Johnston is a senior strategist at the National Council on Aging.
13: So much of the conversation around SNAP and food insecurity really has been around children and families, and older adults really are often a forgotten population.
9: In 2024, an estimated 7.7 million Americans ages 60 and up experienced food insecurity or a lack of adequate food at some point. according to the USDA's Economic Research Service. That's about 1 in 10 older Americans. Gina Platanino is the director of policy and advocacy at the Food Research and Action Center. She says Social Security benefits don't protect older adults from hunger.
14: Your rent didn't decrease because you turned 60. Your utilities didn't decrease because you turned 60. Neither did fuel and neither did food.
9: And nearly half of older adults who carry credit card debt are using their cards to buy food, according to a 2025 survey by the AARP, the advocacy group for people 50 and older. Back in Iowa, Linda Rufus says she and her fellow residents at the Storm Lake Senior Housing are grateful for the pop-up pantry.
11: Because if it were not for the food banks, you know, supplying us with food, you know, we would be in a lot worse condition than we are.
9: Even so, experts say seniors on fixed incomes will likely continue to feel the squeeze of high food costs. For NPR News, I'm Nicole Grundmeier in Des Moines, Iowa.

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1: 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So I hope you check it out if you haven't checked it out already. They've had several events, premieres, and watch parties. 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
4: It's All Things Considered from NPR News. I'm Scott Detrow.
5: And I'm Elsa Chang. All right, two Americans have just been awarded the Nobel Prize in Economics. Robert Hall of Stanford University and Michael Woodford of Columbia University are being honored for their work on how to bring stability to cycles of economic boom and bust. But they base their macroeconomic models off of their microeconomic research into how people actually decide to buy stuff and how businesses actually decide to price that stuff. Economist Michael Woodford is with us now. Welcome and congratulations on winning the Nobel Prize. I don't get to say that every day on the show.
6: I don't get to hear it every day either. Thanks a lot.
5: So what were your first thoughts when you found out you got the Nobel Prize?
6: Well, I wasn't terribly awake, I'm afraid. I was trying to sleep when they called.
5: Of course.
6: Yeah, because it's 6 hours later in Stockholm.
5: Yeah. From the East Coast.
6: My wife said I didn't sound very enthusiastic about it, but I mean, it was because I was
5: groggy.
6: At best half awake.
5: Well, I want to better understand your work, and I'm going to try to keep up as best I can, at least on the basic concepts. So part of your research was on how businesses set prices, right? And I want to use a very concrete example. Like, let's say you're a trucking company and you're thinking about adjusting your rates because the cost of diesel fuel unexpectedly surges. Mm-hmm. How would your work apply to that example?
6: Well, a thing that is particularly central to my work is stressing the extent to which decisions that people make often are forward-looking, are not just a response to immediate conditions, yeah. but have to also take into account where you think things are headed. In the case of changes in costs that people have some reason to think is probably very temporary, I think often prices don't respond, that something that you think is likely to be lasting is going to be more likely to encourage people more quickly to already price it into the prices they're charging. And so this issue of the extent to which people are able to make good guesses about where things are headed is something that the work that I've done particularly stresses.
5: Okay, let me give you another concrete example.
6: Sure.
5: So like yesterday, the president of the Cleveland Federal Reserve Bank said that she heard from a business owner who's planning to raise prices more than his costs have gone up because he just expects those costs to keep climbing. How concerning is that when businesses start to anticipate higher costs and raise their own prices in response, maybe disproportionately?
6: Well, I think that illustrates that it isn't just the current costs that are going to matter for that decision. It matters a lot what people think about where they could be going. You know,

0: their guesses, their fears. And that's one reason why my work has stressed the idea that policymakers should be concerned about trying to give people reassurances about, you know, not false reassurances, but if they themselves intend not to let certain things happen or to make them not very likely to happen, that being able to communicate that to the public so that their expectations about where things can go are in fact not significantly out of line with what really happened, that actually is important for the economy.
1: If I could just jump in, because you're talking about something very important. You have stressed in your work that policymakers should make an effort to communicate clearly and accurately and in proportion so that families and businesses can plan accordingly. How do you think Congress or President Trump or the Federal Reserve are doing on that front, on their communication skills? What do you think?
0: Well, of course, it's a challenging thing. You know, I don't want to imply that I could just communicate much better than them. And, you know, but often policymakers don't think as much as they should about how important this is to their role. I think that often they take the view that it's enough to react to whatever is happening once it happens. You should think about the fact that your behavior being predictable actually has big benefits for the economy, and that people can see that this fits into a pattern of behavior that they can count on.
1: So in this time where people are quite focused on affordability, what advice do you have for people out there feeling just unsettled and unsure about the state of the economy right now? Any words of assurance or warning?
0: Well, I certainly understand why it's an issue. I mean, it's not that economists should tell people to calm down. I think that it's appropriate for the government to indicate that it's keeping its eye on this issue and to use monetary policy, make it clear that there is a commitment to keeping an eye on prices. I think it is, to some extent, it's a failure of public policy to not have kept a better lid on things.
1: Michael Woodford, co-winner of the Nobel Prize in Economics. Thank you and congratulations again, Professor Woodford.
0: Thanks.
2: The White House says it has asked Kimberly Guilfoyle to resign as ambassador to Greece amid mounting reports of misconduct. NPR's Michelle Kellerman reports this comes a week after Secretary of State Marco Rubio visited with her in Athens.
3: Kimberly Guilfoyle is a prominent figure in Trump's MAGA movement, a former Fox News commentator once engaged to Donald Trump Jr. Her firing was announced by the new White House press secretary, Katie Zachariah.
4: We have asked Ambassador Guilfoyle to resign.
3: President Trump played down his relationship with her, saying she dated his son a long time ago. Speaking near his new helipad, the president says he has not spoken to Guilfoyle.
5: I didn't speak to her, no, but she will not be there. I didn't like what I read.
3: The Wall Street Journal has been publishing numerous allegations about Guilfoyle accepting improper gifts and offering to use her influence in the Trump administration in return for paying off her credit card bill. Secretary of State Marco Rubio sounded frustrated when reporters asked him about this during his visit last week to Athens.
6: You guys somehow walk around thinking that because some source told you something and you reported it, it's the gospel. It's not the gospel. It's not the gospel for me.
3: The State Department's Inspector General's office would not comment on reports of an investigation into Guilfoyle's alleged misconduct. Guilfoyle has rejected all allegations, posting on social media that she will vigorously defend her name, reputation, and integrity. Retired Ambassador Eric Rubin, who used to head the State Department's union, says this all looks bad for the United States.
7: I think Europeans are snickering. I think they're people in Greece who are snickering, and that's not good for us. We should have somebody who's respected and who carries the weight of the position.
3: In the past, about 60% of America's ambassadors were career Foreign Service officers, but that's down to about 5% as Trump names mostly political ambassadors.
7: And some of it is just friends, cronies, and donors. And again, it's always, we've always had some of those in every administration, but not in these numbers.
3: The ranking Democrat on the House Foreign Affairs Committee, Congressman Gregory Meeks, is vowing to press for further investigations into Guilfoyle, telling NPR, quote, serving as a U.S. ambassador is a position of public trust, not a business opportunity. Michelle Kellerman, NPR News, the State Department.
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9: Here is your MPB weather forecast. Our temperatures go from warm to mild as we go into our evening plans, but our skies stay dry throughout the duration. Should be an enjoyable time to get outside. But by Thursday morning, that mild start will go to a toasty afternoon once again. Those highs reaching all the way into the low 90s, but the sunshine will remain prominent throughout. The only chances of rainfall we have are up around the northern half of the state, where some isolated showers try to work their way in. This is all part of a batch of systems that will work their way into our region through the week, bringing cooler air by the weekend. More updates coming right here on Mississippi Public Broadcasting and with Mississippi Live at MPB. I'm meteorologist Dave Maynard.
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12: Live from NPR News in Culver City, California, I'm Dwayne Brown. In Las Vegas, Dwayne Davis, the man convicted of orchestrating the 1996 murder of rapper Tupac Shakur, has been sentenced to 40 years to life in prison. Steve Futterman has more.
13: Judge Carly Kearney did not hold back as she announced the sentence. She told Dwayne Davis, you don't get to take someone's life and just walk away.
14: It took us 30 years, but at this time, you are going to face justice for what you did on September 7th, 1996.
13: Before the sentencing, the judge heard emotional statements from Shakur's brother Maurice and sister Sakiwa. She described the toll the killings had on her.
15: I've been hospitalized multiple times for depression, suicidal ideation.
13: The judge could have sentenced Davis to life in prison without parole. Still under Nevada law, he will have to serve a minimum of 40 years. For NPR News, I'm Steve Futterman at the County Courthouse in Las Vegas.
12: In Washington, a federal judge has temporarily blocked the Trump administration from clearing any more trees at a D.C. municipal golf course after it cut down hundreds of trees over the weekend. NPR's Rachel Treisman has the story.
16: Judge Ana Reyes put a two-week pause on the government's tree-cutting efforts at East Potomac Golf Links, which President Trump wants to redevelop into a championship-level course. Preservationists and golfers sued to block the project earlier this year, prompting Reyes to order the government to get approval before cutting down more than 10 trees. On Saturday, with less than a day's notice, it downed at least 430. Reyes laid into government lawyers at an emergency hearing Monday, but got few details about the origins and urgency of the project. She has ordered top officials from the Interior Department and National Park Service to testify at another hearing next week. Rachel Treisman, NPR News.
12: And you are listening to NPR News. Schools across the country are experimenting with AI in classrooms, but as Lee Gaines tells us, it's hard to measure whether it's helping or not.
17: Caitlin Schonifer is the AI specialist for Wichita Public Schools in Kansas. She says the school system is slowly introducing students to a range of AI tools. Last year, middle schoolers used the technology to create educational games. And some high school students have access to an AI math tutor. But
18: we wrestle with what does success really mean when it comes to AI use.
17: Schonifer says until educators figure out how to measure the value of these AI initiatives, these experiments will remain small in scale, but they will continue.
18: We are still going ahead with caution, but with optimism with our students because it is something that is going to impact their lives.
17: She says it's something they need to be educated about. For NPR News, I'm Lee Gaines.
12: Severe storms are stretching from Kansas City to the Texas Panhandle. Forecasters say the system could produce damaging winds, large hail, even a chance for a brief tornado tonight. Many of these areas have already seen heavy rains over the past few days. That same storm system moves to the northeast by Friday, bringing strong wind and rain to areas that are unseasonably warm right now. On Wall Street, stocks finished lower across the board. 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
2: It's All Things Considered from NPR News. I'm Scott Detrow in New York.
26: And I'm Elsa Chang in Culver City, California. It has been 90 years since the U.S. government publicly executed someone. Since then, the idea of public executions in the U.S. has largely been forgotten. But last week, Secretary of Defense Pete Hegseth announced that the Pentagon would live stream the execution of the man convicted in the 2009 attack on Fort Hood. And some religious scholars see this proposal as one rooted in Hegseth's particular brand of Christian nationalism. NPR domestic extremism correspondent Odette Youssef joins us now to discuss. Hi, Odette.
27: Hey, Elsa.
26: Hey. Okay, so let's just back up a bit. Can you just please remind everyone about what happened in the attack on Fort Hood 17 years ago?
27: Sure. So on November 5th of 2009, a U.S. Army major named Nidal Hassan killed 13 people and injured another 32 in what's since been called the worst terrorist attack on U.S. soil since September 11th, 2001. Now, Hassan was an Army psychiatrist who was radicalized into violent Islamist extremism. And after the attack, Elsa, investigations found that there were numerous failures over the course of his time in the military. Peers and superiors were aware of his radicalization, but there was no meaningful action taken to discipline or remove him.
26: And now he may be the first American to be publicly executed by the federal government in, what, nearly a century? How is the Pentagon explaining this decision?
27: Well, Hegseth talks about this as a deterrent to possible future similar attacks. But I spoke with Julie Ingersoll about this. She's a professor of religious studies at the University of North Florida, and she's an expert on the church that Hegseth belongs to, called the Communion of Reformed Evangelical Churches. And Ingersoll told me that when she heard about this public execution by firing squad, her thoughts immediately went to Hegseth's religious background.
28: Part of their theology is the dominion mandate. So building a theocracy is a religious act for them. And executing infidels is part of that theocratic vision.
26: Wow. Just those words like infidels, theocratic vision. Can you just help us understand why she's using words like that there?
27: Yes. Yeah, so, you know, within certain strands of Christian nationalism, including the CREC, there is a belief that they have a mandate to impose their interpretation of Christianity over all aspects of life. So also they speak of building God's dominion on earth. You know, some people use the word theocracy when they describe this project. You know, the more technically correct term may be theonomy, meaning, you know, government by God or subject to God's authority. Mm-hmm. As for the term infidels here, this refers to Hegseth's particular apparent animus toward Islam. You know, Hegseth has tattoos valorizing the medieval crusades. One of his books is titled American Crusade, and he's written critically about increases in Muslim populations in England and in the U.S. So all of this, you know, paired with a pretty unanimous support for the death penalty within the church that Hegseth belongs to, you know, that's how you get this proposal to live stream an execution.
0: But there are still questions about whether this public execution will actually happen, right? Because Vice President J.D. Vance expressed his discomfort with this whole idea just last week. And if this doesn't go forward, do you see the discussion around public execution going away anytime soon?
27: So, you know, this is, I think, what's particularly concerning to Ingersoll, as well as Matthew Taylor, another religious expert I spoke to. Both of them told me that in some ways the damage is already done just by the public proposal of this method of justice. And that's because, you know, an idea that lies at the very extreme end of what the public considers acceptable policy has now been put forth by a powerful cabinet member.
0: Right.
27: And so just that itself shifts the boundaries of the conversation. You know, what was once unthinkable, unsayable has been said. And so people are now considering this. And that is how, you know, more generally, Elsa, we see extremist ideas shift the public conversation.
0: That is NPR domestic extremism correspondent Odette Youssef. Thank you, Odette.
27: Thanks for having me.
2: NASA has just hit a milestone that is truly out of this world. Sorry about that. The Mars rover Perseverance set a new record for the longest distance traveled by an off-Earth vehicle. Here's NPR science reporter Ari Daniel.
1: Perseverance is a lot of things to Katie Stack Morgan, the project scientist for the rover. Above all, she finds the robot inspirational.
3: I think of Perseverance as an intrepid explorer.
1: When it touched down on Mars a bit more than 5.5 years ago, the rover began its mission in the Jezero crater, where researchers believe there may have once been an ancient lake.
3: Our exploration culminated in our discovery of a potential biosignature in some rocks within the river valley that fed the crater.
1: That is, they may have found possible evidence of life, a collection of minerals whose formation, at least on Earth, would have involved microorganisms.
3: And so the question is, did Martian microbes drive these reactions?
1: After that, Perseverance was sent to the rim of the crater to look at some very old rocks.
3: That really represent probably about the first 500 million years of solar system history.
1: All this science required the rover to rove, which was enabled by a self-driving capacity that allowed it to plan its own best course to get to a destination over and over again. And now it's notched its 28th mile on the Martian surface.
3: There's very specific windows when it can drive, and it's moving pretty slowly. But still, for a Mars rover, 28 miles is a really big deal.
1: And it's a new record for total drive distance on another world.
3: This is the culmination of really decades of technological advancement in how we explore the solar system and the capabilities that we bring to other planets.
1: A big part of Perseverance's purpose was to collect material from the Martian surface so that one day another mission might return those samples to Earth.
3: I certainly want those samples back, and I want them back as soon as possible.
1: But this part of the program has an uncertain future. Its hefty price tag put it in the crosshairs of the federal government earlier this year. It makes Philip Christensen, a planetary geologist at Arizona State University, furious.
4: Here we were poised, ready to do probably the most important bit of science we could do at Mars, and it's just come to a grinding halt. So it's extremely frustrating.
1: But Christensen says he's an optimist, and he's hopeful the samples will one day make their way to Earth. In the meantime, he says that what Perseverance has been able to achieve in the last half decade is nothing short of miraculous.
4: It really is the epitome of exploration. You never know what's going to be over the next hill, around the next corner. Going those 28 miles, every foot of that terrain has been a discovery.
1: A stunning string of accomplishments for the longest off-world road trip. For NPR News, I'm Ari Daniel.

0: You're listening to All Things Considered from NPR News. Colleges across the country are adding new majors that they hope will attract new students and train them for the future. Our colleagues Waylon Wong and Ricky Mulvey over at The Indicator from Planet Money tell us how colleges are creating programs for a changing U.S. job market.
1: Eddie Hernandez is a professor in human anatomy and physiology at UT San Antonio. His students call him Dr. H, so we will too. Dr. H said conversations about a new health sciences degree program started a few years ago.
2: We have a fantastic biology degree, but it seemed a little broad, and it also seemed like it didn't reflect our specific population of students.
3: Students like Case Brown. A few months ago, Dr. H told Case, guess what? The college has this new major. It checks off all the prereqs that you need for medical school. Plus, you'll get more tailored courses that will prepare you for an actual career as a doctor.
4: Dr. H came to me, he was like, hey, Case, this is new. This is how it benefits you. I was like, cool, sign me up.
3: Dr. H says by his last count, there are around 500 undergraduates in the current cohort.
1: And he says that if these future doctors and physician's assistants stay in Texas to build the careers, that will be another win for the program.
3: And sustainable careers are the ultimate goal of these new degrees. That puts programs without a clear pathway to a job on the chopping block.
1: The last decade or so has already been hard for the liberal arts in the U.S. The number of bachelor's degrees awarded in humanities is down 30% since 2012. That's according to the American Academy of Arts and Sciences.
3: Jason Fox is the chief academic officer at the Savannah College of Art and Design in Savannah, Georgia. Jason's college has art right there in its name, and yet it still has to make tough calls about what programs to keep. This year, the college stopped accepting new enrollees in sculpture. Jason says the decisions come down to jobs and earnings potential.
5: These are economic decisions as much as they were either A, we weren't delivering on the promise, or B, there was no promise to deliver on because there was no market out there for it.
1: On the flip side, Jason and other administrators at SCAD realized a few years ago that there would be a huge market for college graduates with training in AI.
3: Jason started talking to people at both SCAD and in industries like film and fashion.
1: So in September of 2025, SCAD launched a new major in applied AI. NVIDIA came on board as a corporate partner.
3: The school says the program should equip students for careers in designing AI products and machines. Jason says the number one metric that the college looks at is the employment rate of graduates. And it's hard to justify programs that don't lead to sustainable careers.
5: If you're offering generalized degrees, especially in a specialty university like ours, it begs the question, okay, what am I going to do next? And at the undergraduate level, I don't think education consumers today are comfortable with that.
3: Education consumers. Now, that's an interesting term, but it makes sense given the escalating cost of higher education. Students and their families want a monetary return on investment. And SCAD isn't alone in adding AI to its roster of degrees. There are around 80 AI majors being offered in the U.S. right now, according to a tracker from Northeastern University.
1: But all is not lost for the liberal arts. UCLA has a new department of digital humanities. The school says students will use digital tools to explore what it means to be human.
3: Ricky Mulvey,
1: Waylon Wong, NPR News.

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1: For MPB Think Radio, my name is Abram Naney. Thank you for listening to All Things Considered tonight. You know, I don't know about you, but back in the day when I would watch like Sesame Street or Mr. Rogers on PBS, I always felt honored when they would close the show with "This program was brought to you by viewers like you." 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So we really do mean it when we say this is all brought to you from viewers like you. So we appreciate you guys. 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
9: And I'm Elsa Chang. Pope Leo has lung cancer. The Vatican announced the news today after the Pope underwent surgery at a hospital in Rome. And at the Vatican today, officials led a gathering of people praying the rosary.
10: Signore pietà. Cristo pietà.
9: Signore. Now Leo had announced this weekend that he would be entering the hospital to remove a nodule in his lung. After what it called a successful surgery, the Vatican provided the update and diagnosis. My co-host Scott Detrow is the co-author of a new biography of Pope Leo that just came out last week. He joins us now not as host but as reporter in this particular case. Hi, Scott.
0: Hey, Elsa.
9: So what do we know at this point about how the Pope's surgery did go today?
0: The Vatican says this was a much more serious surgery than it had initially indicated. You know, this morning, the Pope walked into the hospital greeting crowds as he made his way in, but then he was in the operating room for approximately 3 hours, though the Vatican says the operation itself lasted 90 minutes. The doctors said it was successful. There were no complications. But let's remember, the initial plan had been to remove a nodule. The surgery went well beyond that. Surgeons removed the lower lobe of the Pope's right lung using a video-assisted technique. Pope Leo is now resting in a hospital room where he's expected to remain for at least a week. One interesting fact, Elsa, is the hospital actually has a permanent papal suite where Pope Francis spent more than a month when he was seriously ill last year. But according to the AP, that suite is being renovated right now, so Leo is not using it.
9: Oh. Well, what did the Vatican say about the cancer diagnosis?
0: Yeah, the Pope's doctor said the lung tissue examined during the operation confirmed the diagnosis that they suspected from previous tests, though they had not shared that suspicion until now. And they said an examination confirmed a diagnosis of lung adenocarcinoma, which is the most common form of lung cancer. Leo just turned 71, which is pretty young for a pope. He's a healthy person. He regularly exercises and has for his whole life. He plays tennis once a week. And I'll say no one ever mentioned him smoking at any point in all of my reporting on his life. But look, a cancer diagnosis is serious, though the Vatican statements do not include any indication of additional treatments like chemotherapy.
9: Yeah, cancer diagnosis is serious. But I understand that in the Pope's family, the Prevost family, there is a history of cancer. Am I right?
0: There is. You know, just today, the Vatican announced that Leo's older brother, Louis, who lives in Florida, is himself hospitalized with a form of cancer.
9: Wow.
0: And Leo's mother, Mildred, died of cancer. She fought it for a long time. And in fact, reporting the book, we found a letter that the future Pope wrote to friends in 1984, which was several years before Mildred died. And I was thinking a lot about it today. He writes, "My mother continues to undergo chemotherapy treatments. She's a tough lady and handles it all well. which makes it a little easier for me being so far from Chicago.
9: Well, Scott, is there any sense of what happens next?
0: Not really, but here's what we know. The Pope had just returned from a pretty triumphant trip to Paris. In less than a month, he is scheduled to travel to South America, which would include a multi-day trip to Peru, where Leo lived on and off for two decades of his life. He's a Peruvian citizen in addition to an American citizen. And before today, the Vatican had not given any indication the trip would be canceled. It's not clear yet what will happen to it now that this surgery went beyond what was planned. But the Vatican says the Pope has essentially cleared his public schedule for the next several days until at least October 20th. And again, he's 71 years old. We're going to see how long it takes for him to recover from this and what happens next.
9: That is my All Things Considered co-host Scott Detrow, who co-authored the new biography of Pope Leo. It's called American Pope. Scott, thank you so much. It's an honor to interview you for a change.
0: Thank you, Elsa.
9: When he approaches the lectern at the Supreme Court this week, Paul Clement will occupy a familiar spot. He has argued before the justices at least 125 times, starting a quarter century ago when he was in his 30s.
11: Mr. Chief Justice, and may it please the court.
9: NPR Supreme Court correspondent Carrie Johnson reports.
12: Paul Clement may be the best Supreme Court advocate of his generation. At least, he's the most prolific. He defined the job this way at a recent conference sponsored by the Conservative National Review.
11: I always think that a good working definition of a Supreme Court advocate is somebody who's trying to get to five for their client.
12: Five of nine justices. In other words, victory. The Republican super lawyer has racked up dozens of those since his days as Solicitor General in the George W. Bush era. For the last couple decades, Clement has worked outside government, often challenging actions by the White House. Clement told the National Review he's still a fan of a strong executive branch.
11: I'm a big believer in the unitary executive, but that doesn't mean that the president gets to do anything he wants.
12: Clement famously tried to get the Supreme Court to overturn President Obama's signature health care law, a loss that still stings. But he did convince the justices to deliver on other long-held Republican priorities, like keeping judges out of partisan gerrymandering, telling courts they don't have to defer to federal agency expertise, and striking down restrictions on guns. That work defending gun rights has been controversial, as his law partner Aaron Murphy recalled recently.
13: We had lots of different cases and clients, and over time, it just became something more and more people were complaining about.
12: Murphy described the situation on a webinar about defending unpopular clients sponsored by the Conservative Federalist Society.
13: The firm said, you can remain at the firm only if you drop your existing clients and discontinue the Second Amendment work you had done. We said no thank you and left and started our firm, Clement and Murphy.
12: Ironically, Clement and Murphy are now working on behalf of big law firms, which are challenging punitive executive orders by President Trump. Trump went after the firms for hiring lawyers who once investigated him. Here's Clement making his case to the D.C. Circuit Appeals Court in May.
14: The executive orders run afoul of the better part of the Bill of Rights.
12: Clement argued the president violated the First Amendment rights of the law firms and retaliated against them.
14: Lawyers cannot zealously represent their clients while walking on eggshells for fear of reprisals. Thus, the executive orders strike at the heart of the rule of law and the zealous representation on which the judiciary and the adversary process depend.
12: The appeals court has not yet ruled in the law firm case, but Clement has already prevailed in other high-profile disputes against the Trump administration in cases where he says they've gone too far. For example, this year the high court refused to allow the president to fire Lisa Cook, a member of the Federal Reserve Board. And Clement successfully defended the federal district court in Maryland, where the Trump Justice Department sued every single judge over an order on immigration detention. Clement is now 60 years old. He appeared on a shortlist for the Supreme Court during President Trump's 2020 campaign, but given his work on behalf of several Trump targets, that idea now seems out of the question. He told the National Review he never planned to take his foot off the gas pedal when he saw examples of overreach by the executive branch, no matter who controls the White House. Carrie Johnson, NPR News.

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3: Here is your MPB weather forecast. Our skies stay clear and calm overnight as our temperatures start to become more mild during those overnight hours. This will be a comfortable start to our Thursday morning, starting in the mid-60s across the region, but by the afternoon, low to mid-90s build back into the Magnolia State, so it is going to be well above average, in fact, near record-setting in some parts of the state. Skies will stay dry, similar to how it's been all week long, but a few isolated showers work their way into the northern half of the state. This is part of a batch of systems that will work their way through the region throughout this week, bringing us cooler air by the weekend. With Mississippi Live and MPB, I'm meteorologist Gabe Mayer.
4: I want to end this war. I have only one goal, to end this war as quick as possible.
0: Ukrainian President Volodymyr Zelensky sits down with NPR as he faces more pressure from both Russia and the United States.
5: For Tuesday, October 13th, this is All Things Considered from NPR News.
0: I'm Scott Detrow.
5: And I'm Elsa Chang. Ahead, we'll also hear more about President Trump's diesel deal with Russia.
0: Plus, naturalization ceremonies are a moment of pride for brand new U.S. citizens.
5: But in recent years, fewer of them are taking place.
6: This is something that they've been waiting on for decades. And to snatch it away, I think, just reaffirms the cruelty that is kind of the point of the process, not just a side effect.
0: And a one-time child reality star looks back.
7: There came this point where I realized that what I was being put through as a child was not healthy and it was not natural, and I had to say something.
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8: Live from NPR News in Washington, I'm Ryland Barton. President Trump is holding a campaign rally today in Alaska, a state he won by 13 percentage points in 2024. Polling shows the Senate race there is very competitive this year. As NPR's Tamara Keith reports, the president going all the way to Alaska is another sign this midterm year is unusual.
9: This is a midterm year with an unpopular president, and Republicans are playing defense in a whole lot of places that would have been considered safe seats even just a few months ago. Does that mean that Democrats are going to win all of these races? Probably not. But if Republicans are spending money on defense, they aren't spending money on offense. And the triage has really started to begin now.
8: NPR's Tamara Keith reporting. Pope Leo has been diagnosed with lung cancer after surgery in Rome, Megan Williams reports.
10: The Vatican says tests during Tuesday's operation confirmed the 71-year-old Pope has lung adenocarcinoma, the most common form of lung cancer. Surgeons at Rome's Gemelli Hospital removed the lower lobe of his right lung in what his lead surgeon described as an attempt to make the procedure curative. The minimally invasive operation lasted about 90 minutes, and the Vatican says there were no complications. Leo woke normally from the anesthetic and is resting in his hospital room. The cancer was discovered after a recent routine health check found a small growth on his lung. For NPR News, I'm Megan Williams in Rome.
8: Cornell University is suspending parties at fraternity houses for the rest of the academic year. The announcement comes amid mounting outrage over its handling of allegations that a female student was sexually assaulted at a fraternity house in 2024. The university also plans to work with New York State Police to allow independent independent criminal investigators to investigate sexual violence allegations. There are legal and political questions surrounding President Trump's deal to bring Russian diesel to U.S. and global markets, but could this lower how much Americans pay at the pump? NPR's Willa Rubin has more.
11: The price of diesel hit an all-time high a few weeks ago. It has eased slightly since then, but on average, a gallon costs about $2.60 more than this time last year. When diesel is expensive, it can drive up inflation. Trucks, tractors, trains run on diesel. In a post on social media, President Trump said Russia agreed to release 300,000 tons of diesel immediately. He said it would lower prices fast. But if you do the math, 300,000 tons is about half of what the U.S. uses in a day. And if you do some more math, using the entire amount from the deal expected to be released over the coming months, it adds up to about 9 days' worth of diesel, according to S&P Global Energy. Analysts tell NPR,